0: ministry, and that was through my mother.
1: We were living on the coast, and Jamie was a stay-home mom at the time. I came home from work, and she was showing me this book. She said, "You need to read this."
0: Probably in the year 2002, I got to the point where I sat down one morning, and I started reading that book, The True Nature of God. And all the unanswered questions that I had over the years about who God really was, he just started explaining everything that I had questions about and backed it up with scripture.
1: It was powerful, powerful words that he spoke. And we could go to the Bible, and there they were, and he made it easy to understand.
0: It was such a revelation that God wasn't mad at me and God wasn't condemning me. And it put me on a course, on a new path, so to speak. It was in the year 2005 is when we left the Gulf Coast and we moved here to Birmingham. And in 2006, I started building my home and found out that I was pregnant with my second child, my daughter Audrey.
1: Jamie and I were building the house, and we found out that she was going to have a baby.
0: And had 9 months of normal pregnancy. Nothing was ever wrong. When I went to the doctor and had checkups, she was perfectly healthy. And so on June the 12th of 2007, on that Tuesday at 12:05 that afternoon, I delivered a baby girl, and that was Audrey. Everything was normal, everything was fine. And upon delivery, the nurse was having a hard time keeping her pink. And so she was calling for the people out of NICU to come and to help and to take her back to find out why she couldn't keep her pink because she kept blueing up. And so they came and took her back to NICU and had her back there for 30 minutes to an hour. I remember the doctor from the NICU unit coming in and had some test results.
1: It went from a normal pregnancy and a normal delivery to this horror story of Audrey having a lot of problems with her heart.
0: One of her ribs was missing, and whenever they see that, it leads them to look at the heart because normally that is in line with having some type of heart problem. And the doctor proceeded to tell me that my daughter had a heart defect. They couldn't see one side of her heart. It was either underdeveloped or they couldn't really actually see that part of her heart.
1: He said that Audrey has hypoplastic left heart syndrome, which was very little, if any, left heart. It did not develop it during the pregnancy.
0: And they couldn't see the major arteries flowing from the heart into the lungs.
1: And also,
0: there was just a lot of different issues with her. And I remember as the doctor was sitting there relaying his diagnosis to me and my husband, there was such an anger that rose up inside of me because I knew this wasn't of God. And the only way that I would have known that at that time in my life is by being able to read the teaching and getting a hold of the scripture through Andrew's ministry, because, you know, at one point I had received his cassettes about God Wants You Well.
2: This is Andrew Womack, and this is the first tape in a series entitled God Wants You Well.
3: He's the same doctor.
0: And I knew that God was a good God and that he wanted everyone well.
3: Prayer and God healed.
0: And if I hadn't have gotten that information, I would have probably crumbled when that doctor come in and started relaying all the information, because I wouldn't have had faith to stand on and had the word to stand on like I was standing on at that time. But I remember that anger rising up inside of me, and I said, I wasn't going to let the enemy get the best of me. And I thought, no, I had a normal 9-month pregnancy, so why is all of a sudden this diagnosis coming out when they'd never detected anything wrong with her heart in 9 months? And so I remember looking at the doctor after he got finished explaining to me, he asked me if I had any questions, and I said, yeah, I do.
1: And Jamie, she looked at him, she said, so when is Audrey coming home?
0: And when I said that to him, he just kind of had this look like she's in denial. She's not hearing what I'm having to tell her. And he said that she's going to probably be in the hospital for a long time. And I said, okay. I said, well, you do what you need to do as far as if you need to transport her or send her somewhere, then you do what you need to do. And at that point, when he left the room, I knew what I needed to do. And that was just stand on God's word, because I knew that was not what he wanted for her.
1: She said, I have seen Audrey in my spirit in the house running around on the porch. So she just had a peace about the whole situation.
0: I believed that my daughter was coming home. At that time, I believed that she was coming home that coming weekend, that like that Saturday or that Sunday. And I said, and I see just as vividly as you were sitting there, I see me and my daughter sitting out on the front porch in my rocking chair and me rocking her. And I'm holding her in my arms. And I said, well, I'm seeing that in the spiritual realm as far as me holding my daughter and me being on the front porch of my home with her in my arms. And I said, I'm gonna hold on to that. Later on, they came and they got me out of my bed there at the hospital because the doctors told my husband that they needed to come get me so I could see her.
1: Because she hadn't even held her yet.
0: I hadn't seen her except just after delivery, and they took her to NICU at that time. And they told them that they needed to come get me to see her.
1: He says, we're going to have to transport her to UAB. He says, we have her stabilized, but they are the heart experts. She must get over there right away. And he looked at me and he says, you need to go get her mother to say goodbye. And I knew what he was saying. But I would not speak death over that child.
0: And so the nurse and my husband came and got me out of the bed there at the hospital to take me down to the ICU unit to see her. And I remember getting down there and seeing her, and she was laid out on a table to be ready to be transported. She was a grayish white color. And she was still, and she had all these wires coming in and out of her. And I remember going up to her, and I laid my hands on her, and I prayed God's word over her and told her that by his stripes she was healed. And when I got done speaking over her, I just turned around and looked at my husband.
1: And she said, okay, take me back to my room. She said, Audrey, I'll see you later. I'll see you soon.
0: And I remember being wheeled away. And as I was being wheeled back down to my room, it's like the peace of God came over me and told me, he says, now you watch me work. And so I held on to that. From the time I got back to my room, I knew that she was going to be fine, and I knew that there was probably going to have to be a process to go through. But I was standing firm on what God had put in my spirit as far as watch me work. And the scripture, I am fearfully and wonderfully made, kept coming up in me. And I thought, yep, that's right, because we're created in your image. And then on Wednesday, the next day, they went ahead and transferred her down to UAB.
1: And when I got into the car to follow the ambulance over to UAB, I had my quiet moment. And I was just praying out, God, I know your will in her life. I know you want to heal. It's your will to heal. God wants you well. That kept coming back to my mind. And if it hadn't been for what Andrew had revealed to me in his teaching, I couldn't have held on to that. I would have spoke death. I would have I've let go of that faith. And this was the time. Is the promise there or not? Is it real or not? All you can do is hold on to promises. You can't do anything else. And then God has promised, I'll heal your child. Everyone that came to Jesus, he said, they asked him, would you heal me? And he says, I will, that you be healed. And he did. And those promises are good today. And that's what we hold on to. And then I drove to UAB. And then the doctor pulled me into a room, a really highly respected doctor at UAB. And he handed me a book. The book said, if your child has a congenitive heart defect, he said, the beginning of this book are mild cases. the back of the book are the most severe cases. And he thumbs almost to the back, last two pages. And he points out hypoplastic left heart syndrome, the same thing that the other team had diagnosed her with. And he said the heart did not develop. We run echograms. We only see a very small left side of her heart, which means that she's not getting the fresh blood pumped out. On top of that, we cannot locate the major arteries going in and out of her lungs to her heart. On top of that, we believe when we do locate them, they're going to be in the wrong place, is why we can't find them now. And he really expected to find more problems. However, he wanted to stabilize her. They had started a chemical injection to dilate everything around her heart to keep what flow she had going. And he looked at me, he said, what we can do is in a few days we can start heart surgery. And that just sets you back. But he started explaining the procedures, and he talks about taking the right heart, making it the left heart, putting in an artificial. I kind of got lost in it. He explained it all, but then he said, but we'll give it a couple of days to see how, watch her, get her stabilized, and we'll have a better idea of how to handle. Then we discussed quality of life with the surgery and how, odds of her living or not. And just a peace came over me, and I looked at him, I said, you're going to miss it today. You're going to miss this one. And he smiled at me, and I know doctors have to deal with parents who are looking at a child that could be dying. And he says, I understand your position, but I know the diagnosis. I know what we have here. And I just smiled, and I said, okay, I understand. And he was thinking I was in denial, but I was holding on to that promise. I couldn't do anything else. That's all I could do.
0: There was a lot of things that my husband kept from me just so I wouldn't be overwhelmed, I'm sure. But I knew that she was going to be okay. And I had my Better Way to Pray book with me at the hospital at the time. So I remember times when I by myself, I'd pick up that book and I would read some in it just to give me encouragement through the Word. And during that time when I was there by myself, it's like the Holy Spirit spoke to me, says, you call the helpline there at Andrew Womack Ministries. You get someone in agreement with you besides the ones that are around you. And so I remember calling the helpline there at Andrew Womack Ministries. And there was a lady that answered the phone, and her name was Diane.
4: Thank you for calling Andrew Womack Ministries. This is Diane. How can I pray with you?
0: And I told her that I had just had a baby and a normal pregnancy, but they had diagnosed her with some type of heart defect. And I wanted her to be in agreement with me that she was going to be healed and well. And I remember Diane was just...
4: By the stripes of Jesus Christ, Audrey is healed.
0: Oh, the power and the word that come out of her mouth, praying for my daughter.
4: So in Jesus' name, right now, I command healing to that heart to be whole, to be made whole. And I declare over Audrey that she is whole and restored as in new. And we thank you, mighty God. We thank you and praise you that there is no other God like you. We declare this done. Where two or more touch and agree, it is done. We praise you and thank you. In Jesus' name we pray. Amen.
0: It was just, I was just like, wow. And I was in such an agreement with her as far as coming against and speaking to her heart and that it to be made whole. And I remember when I got off the phone with her, that peace was still just there, stronger than before. And I remember Thursday morning, that particular morning, I called early that morning, and I got the night nurse on the phone at UAB Hospital. And I said, how did Audrey do last night? And she just started kind of giggling, and she said, she did great last night. She said, the cardiologist came in late Wednesday evening to run another echogram on her. And when they did, they saw her heart. That her heart was there. My husband was sitting there.
1: And I was watching her expression as she was talking to the nurse. And then when she hung up, she looked at me with tears in her eyes and said, they see her heart. They see her heart.
0: And I just started praising God.
1: we started praising God, and it was just a thanksgiving.
0: And rejoicing, because I knew He'd heard my prayer.
1: God has come through on His promise.
0: And about that time, my OB doctor came in. And he heard all the commotion going on, and he come up to me, and he says, "Well, I guess you want me to hurry up and get you out of here." I said, "Yes, I do." I said, "I want to go, and I want to go see her." And so I finally got discharged that morning, and me and my husband went over to UAB, and as we got there, we got to go into NICU and see my daughter, and I could see where they had already started taking some of the wires out of her, because she had so many in her. And I remember the nurse practitioner came over a little while later and told us that that her heart looked great, it looked normal, they could see blood flow going through, like it was created to go through. And
1: the heart is there, we see the arteries, everything is fine.
0: But they had her on a ventilator, and so on that Thursday while we were there visiting with her, they decided to go ahead and take the ventilator out of her mouth.
1: They started telling us, now we've parched her lungs with this gas that we've been dumping into her system to keep her dilated and alive, and we've have all these chemicals, so as we start removing it, she's not going to, since they've had the respirator, she's not going to be able to cry for a few days. You'll see her open her mouth and nothing will come out because her vocal cords won't work.
0: Well, they took the ventilator out, and within 20 minutes after they took that out, that child was the loudest baby in that NICU. You could hear her all over, and I thought, what happened to 24 to 48 hours of no voice? And, I mean, after 20 minutes, you could hear she was just crying, and, I mean, sounded like a normal child. After all that, they kept her in the critical NICU till Friday. At that time, they had canceled all tests. They had canceled everything that they had scheduled for her and was just monitoring her, basically. She had gone from half of a heart to it being fully there, and it was just awesome to see God's work at hand. Because on Saturday, I started asking the doctors, okay, when can I take my baby home? Because it looks like she's going to be okay. And they go, well, we need to monitor for another 24 to 48 hours. And so on Monday, one of the cardiologists came over and he sat down beside us, and he was very slow to speak and chooses words wisely. And I remember him saying, well, I don't think you'll ever have to bring her back for any type of checkup regarding her heart.
1: Never have to bring this child back for any type of heart issue. There's no issue. Nothing's wrong with this child.
0: Because her heart's just fine. It's perfect.
1: No problem. It's like when God touched that child, He reversed everything. Everything that the doctors did, it was tenfold ahead of their schedule.
0: He said, you have a perfectly healthy little girl, and that she'll be able to go home with you tomorrow. So on that Tuesday, we picked her up from the hospital and brought her home. And when I came through the door of my home with my baby in my arms was the exact time she was delivered at the hospital the week before. So it was a week to the day that she came into the world, I was bringing her into my home.
1: Walked right through that door there and welcomed her home.
0: Perfectly healthy, fine, just a bundle of joy.
1: The very next day was her first visit to her pediatrician. This Holy Spirit just brought up in me rib, ask about the rib, because I had forgot about that. And then I asked him, I said, could you count her ribs? So he counted her when she was on her back, and then he rolled her over on her stomach, and he counted her, and then he rolled her back, and he looked a little puzzled. He looked at me and said, this baby has every one of her ribs. And I just said, hallelujah. You know, God. He healed her. And she's been off the growth charts ever since.
0: It was awesome. It was awesome just to see God work, and it just builds your faith even more when you have something to stand on, like His Word. Yeah, you are a good God. You are a faithful Father. And
1: praise God. Praise God.
0: Why not believe all the good things? So I'm very, very grateful, because if it hadn't been for Andrew's ministry and the teaching that he has put out there for people to get a hold of, I don't even know that my daughter would even be here today.
5: because the diagnosis wasn't good. I mean, they really wouldn't give her any kind of life expectancy at all.
6: This is the discharge from St. Vincent's to UAB, mm-hmm. and is indicating that mother and father are aware of their daughter's critical condition.
5: But I'm rejoicing because my daughter is here, because I know who my God is.
7: Flowers.
8: You got yellow on your shirt?
7: Flowers.
8: What color is it?
7: Yellow.
8: Say yellow.
7: Yellow.
8: Very good.
5: And it's great, and it is awesome. I'm very grateful and very thankful that I have a three-year-old that's running around the house.
7: I do my discharge.
8: I know.
1: Yeah, she's three, and Audrey is, she's always fully charged.
7: Push me, Daddy.
9: Push me, Daddy.
7: Push me.
1: Such a vibrant child. She's always moving, running, jumping, singing.
10: Jesus loves me.
1: More energy than any of us have. She's a perfect little child.

0: she's just a beautiful child.
1: Yeah, you like that book, huh? Can I have a kiss? Thank you.
0: God's got a lot in store for that little girl.

0: just loves me, this I know. For the Bible tells me so. Little ones do him belong.
1: I see me and my daughter sitting out on the front porch in my rocking chair and me rocking her, and I'm holding her in my arms.
2: We're short of time today, but I know that this touched you, and I tell you, it is so awesome. It is just so awesome to see the love that God has for us. He wants you well, more than you want to be well. And there's just things that you need to do to learn how to receive. So I've got not only the video that you saw today, we've got 9 volumes with over 40 testimonies, just like Audrey's. And we've also got other teaching. Please listen to our announcer as he gives you all the information, and call or write today.
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7: 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And we thank you so much for listening. We have a lot of plans for this new rest of this year and a new year coming. So pray for us and listen to us, and we appreciate it. Thank you very much. Amen and amen. Hallelujah.
8: Death will come to all. But when it hits home, it brings great hurt and causes many questions. How can we find answers? You'll hear about the answer coming up on Unshackled.
9: How do you do? Ever had a yen to jump out of an airplane or go rappelling down a cliff? How about hang gliding, or better yet, swinging through the air on a trapeze? Well, the woman in this story did all of the above and more. She was a daredevil, addicted to thrills and the adrenaline rush, until one fateful day that changed everything. She has soared to new heights, though, ever since her heart and mind and life were unshackled. Bringing you the good news through dramatized true life stories, this is Unshackled, produced in Chicago by Pacific Garden Mission. Homelessness can begin in childhood, and that's why Pacific Garden Mission opened a women's and children's division more than 50 years ago as a refuge where women with children could come and find new life. By offering a safe haven with food, clothing, and many supportive services like medical and dental care, the Old Lighthouse helps these neglected ones break free of habits and attitudes that perpetuate their poverty. Everything is free at Pacific Garden Mission, especially new life. Counselors reach out to all, men, women, and children, with the truth of God's love and grace, and it is the truth that sets them free, like the woman whose story we're about to tell. And now for broadcast around the earth, here's program number 2437 in the series Unshackled, the program that makes you face yourself and think.
10: Okay, this is no different than what you practiced, only this time you'll be jumping for real, from 3,000 feet. Now, after you climb out of the airplane, hold on to the strut until I give the signal, then let go. Give a good hard arch to keep your body stable. And remember, count to five while you wait for the static line to open the chute. Now, if your chute fails to open, cut it away and pull the ripcord on the reserve chute. Any questions?
11: No.
10: Okay, we're on the jump run. Open the door. Vicky, climb out on the strut.
12: Ready?
10: Hold it. Now go!
9: The woman in our story was making her first parachute jump in what became a career of thrill-seeking. Had she known what lay ahead, she might have altered her course. But even though she's lived through a horrible trauma, she's learned that the greatest thrill of all is yet to come. This is Vicki Baker's true story right now on Unshackled.
13: That first jump at age 17 convinced me that I had found what was missing in my life, the adrenaline rush. So I went on to make 300 skydives, many of them with a skydiving team called Jump Colorado that I joined when I was 22. I was addicted to the heart-stopping sensation of plunging out of an airplane, followed by the quiet hush as I floated down, watching small specks on the ground begin to resemble people.
14: Wow! Oh, that was great!
15: Perfect stand-up landing.
14: I hope the weather's this good for tomorrow's air show.
15: You ought to try the trapeze, Vicky.
14: Are you serious? Like the flying axe in the circus?
15: Oh, yeah, it's a blast. One of my students turned me on to it.
14: Right here in Denver?
15: Oh, yeah, downtown at the YMCA. Why don't you come down Wednesday and try it for yourself?
14: That sounds crazy. Too crazy for me to pass up. You're on.
13: My first night at the Y, I was spellbound as I watched each flyer land successfully on their back. I also noticed Gary, but was too shy to go up and talk to him. He was 35, 12 years older than I. A few weeks later, I threw a party at my house for all the flyers, and we ended up sitting together in the kitchen while the others ate burritos in the living room. ever since I can remember, I've wanted to do trapeze.
16: No kidding. Me too. Hey, listen, Bob's invited everyone over tomorrow to swing on his casting rig.
13: What's a casting rig?
16: We'll know after tomorrow. Now, he and his wife used to do an act on it in the circus.
13: Really?
16: Yeah.
13: That sounds great. I can hardly wait.
17: Okay, who wants to swing next? Vicky?
13: You bet.
16: Come on, Vicky.
17: Okay, remember, timing is everything, Vicky. Pull the cable to get the other bar swinging, and I'll call you off the pedestal and spot you.
16: All right.
17: Hey, good one! Now listen. Always be aware of your body position, especially in relation to the mats. Land on your head, you'll break your neck. Okay, let's knock down the casting rig. You might as well learn how to do that.
16: Is it hard to break into the circus business, Bob?
17: Well, you'll have to work hard, practice 3 or 4 days a week till you've learned a routine.
13: That sounds like fun, not work.
17: Yeah, well, it's not all glamour. A lot of hard work with the circus, but you'll learn some stunts on this rig by Christmas, and I can get work for both of you.
13: For several months, Gary and I dated, and the trapeze was our main topic of conversation. We began practicing hard on Bob's casting rig to learn enough tricks to go on the road.
17: A lot of shows on the road follow the European model of a one-ring circus instead of three.
16: Oh.
17: So, you see, all the attention is on you, and you have to be good. Keep up the momentum. Gary, listen, while you provide the comic relief, Vicky is up there with the class, the style, you know?
16: Mm-hmm.
17: You compliment each other, okay?
16: Okay.
13: Once again, timing is everything, isn't it?
17: You got it. Gary's pants fall down after you finish your swing. It's a reaction. Involve the audience, too. The more you involve them, the better your act is going to be.
13: Oh, I'm so excited. I feel like this is why I was born.
17: Well, it's not all fun and games, though, Vicky. You have to set up and tear down the rig, drive in bad weather, perform in cold arenas, you know.
13: Right. But it's worth it.
17: Depends on your priorities. You two ought to do just fine.
16: Oh, thanks. So, what's our first engagement?
17: Well, it's a small show. Plays inside the shopping malls of the Midwest.
13: When we first went on the road in April 1979, our goal was the circus, not marriage. We had broken up, and Gary began dating another girl. In fact, we didn't even like each other. After driving 900 miles to

0: The next day, ours was the final act of the show. Amid drum rolls and a giant poof of smoke, we sailed out from behind the sparkly silver curtains and performed our routine. Gary was the bumbling clown, and I was the graceful showgirl. We finished to thunderous applause and sailed back through the curtains. We did it! What a great audience!
1: Wow, that sure was more fun than practicing by ourselves in Bob's backyard.
0: And we didn't make a single mistake.
1: Right.
0: I can't believe we're getting paid to have all this fun. After we learned a unique balancing act, we went back with the same show the following year. The third year, we added a perch act and performed all three routines with the Shrine Circus. We traveled and slept in Gary's van the first year. Then he bought a 35-foot bus, which we converted into a motorhome. By then, we were in love. On July 10th, 1982, we were married in my parents' backyard.
2: Oh, Vicky, what a beautiful wedding.
0: Oh, thanks. We'd planned to get married in Toronto, in the center ring of the circus during intermission.
2: What fun. Why didn't you?
0: My parents wanted us to be married here in Denver.
1: Yeah, even so, they weren't sure what to expect.
2: You could have said your vows swinging from the trapeze.
0: Yeah, the yard wasn't big enough.
1: She checked.
2: Oh, you two were meant for each other.
0: Gary and I spent the winter of 83 and 84 in Florida, practicing the trapeze every day in a friend's backyard where we set up the flying rig we had built. When spring came, we drove to Denver and set up the rig in another friend's backyard. We were ready to put together a flying act. May 25th, I was practicing 2.5 somersaults when I got lost in midair and landed on the back of my neck. Coming to rest in the net, I couldn't move. Move, fingers. Move, arms. Move, legs. My feet are like cement. Nothing moves. Wait, my head moves. Oh, thank God, something moves.
1: Vicky! Oh, Vicky, you landed on your head. Oh, no.
0: I can't move. Can't move.
3: Vicky will return in just a moment with the rest of her story.
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0: As I waited for the ambulance to arrive, the details of Johnny Erickson's accident flooded my mind. I'd just finished reading about it. Paramedics took me to the nearest hospital. After x-rays, I was wheeled up to ICU, where a doctor told Gary I was paralyzed for life.
1: They called it a C5 quadriplegia.
0: Permanent quadriplegia? Like forever and ever?
1: He said your condition would never change.
0: Well, who is he to play God? Remember that guy who broke his neck on Ringling? Didn't he go back to Brazil and recover?
1: Chile, yes. He went back to Chile and recovered. He's flying again. But who knows what the doctor told him.
0: I'll recover, Gary. I'll fly again. Mm-hmm. We already signed a contract for next year. We can't break our contract.
1: We'll beat this thing, Vicky.
0: If I work at it real hard, I bet I can walk out of this hospital. I'll show that doctor a thing or two. In fact, when we book our flying act here in Denver, I'll send him tickets to the show. I battled respiratory problems for weeks, but denied my condition was permanent until 2.5 months later.

0: while doing rehab. Maybe I had known all along. Maybe Gary did too. Gradually, we stopped talking about recovery or the trapeze, or about the future in general. I kept my fears to myself, hoping the paralysis would go away if I concentrated harder. A year later, I went back for reevaluation to see if my bladder and kidneys still functioned normally.
1: You've had an IVP before, haven't you?
0: Yeah, last summer when I was first hurt.
1: Well, did you have any adverse side effects? Feel flushed? Start getting a headache?
0: No, nothing at all.
1: Good. Now we'll line up your kidneys under this light, inject the dye, take x-rays, and see how fast your kidneys excrete the dye from your system. Okay, here goes. You just relax.
0: Doctor, I'm having trouble breathing.
1: Code zero ER, get the crash cart stat, we're losing her.
0: I screamed internally for someone to help me as I struggled for air, and finally darkness engulfed me. I'd had a severe reaction to the IVP dye. My breathing stopped and my heart stopped, and it took an hour to resuscitate me. Then I developed an infection in my lungs and spent 4 more weeks on a respirator. I felt that this was so unfair. When I finally left the hospital, Gary and I moved into an accessible townhouse. I spent all of 1986 working on craft projects that I mastered with the help of a hand brace. But I didn't make any money and lost all hope. After that, I followed with morbid fascination the progress of a drug overdose victim who had become a quadriplegic. His brother petitioned the courts for the right to have his feeding tube disconnected. Shortly after the court battle was won, he died.
2: Do you want anything to eat?
0: No. Gary, I don't want to live this way any longer.
2: I don't blame you.
0: Let's face it, I'll always have eating problems. I'll always be dizzy and half passing out.
2: Yeah.
0: I'll always need a wheelchair, and I'll always need attendant care. Nothing is ever going to change.
2: Yep.
0: Will you help me find the best way to end my life?
2: Sure, Vicky.
0: What will you do after I'm gone?
2: I don't know.
0: That man who died after they removed his feeding tube, I heard he refused water, too.
2: Yeah, dehydration can be very painful.
0: Forget that idea, then.
2: We'll think of something. Vicky, I have an idea. We can drive up into the mountains and... See, I'll attach a vacuum cleaner hose to the exhaust, and all I have to do is stick the other end in the window. Yeah, carbon monoxide's a fairly sure way to go.
0: What about you? They'll arrest you for assisting me.
2: Oh, I've decided to join you.
0: Oh, Gary, are you sure?
2: Yeah. Well, I'll just take a six-pack along so I don't lose my courage.
0: I'm ready when you are.
2: Come on. I'll carry you out to the car.
0: We followed the plan, found a secluded spot, and Gary made the preparations. Then we sat and waited. But the exhaust gas melted the plastic hose, and we had no choice but to drive back home. Later that week, I made a decision to starve myself to death, drinking only water to avoid dehydration. I thought it would all be over in 3 or 4 weeks. But at 6 weeks, the fast got very painful. At 8.5 weeks, I could no longer stand the pain.
2: What do you want me to do?
0: Take me out in the van again. We have a metal hose now. This time the monoxide will work.
2: Okay. Listen, I'll call my brother and tell him so he doesn't hear it on the news.
0: Well, don't let him talk you out of it.
2: I won't. Barb, it's Gary. Is Bob there? Oh. Listen, I just wanted to tell him. Vicky and I have decided to go out together. Barb, they'll just put me behind bars for helping her if I stick around. So we're going to go in the mountains and use carbon monoxide. I just wanted Bob to know. I've already thought about it. We better hurry because she didn't sound too happy about our plan.
0: We left the house within minutes, but as soon as we pulled out of the driveway, the police stopped us. His sister-in-law had called them. Gary spent 10 days in jail, while I spent 6 weeks in the psychiatric ward of the hospital. One night, I lay in bed feeling desperate. I couldn't even kill myself right. I would remain a prisoner at the mercy of others for the rest of my life. But for the first time, I prayed. God, do you exist? I don't know what to do. I can't die. I don't want to live. And I can't handle things by myself anymore. I need help. Please help me. And that night, for the first time, I slept soundly. From then on, I began to notice the other patients on the floor.
2: How you doing, Vicky?
0: I slept very well again. How are you doing?
2: Okay.
0: Gary, the doctor said I can be released soon.
2: Oh.
0: And I'd like to go back to school and get a degree in social work.
2: That's pretty ambitious.
0: I want to help other people with problems. I've noticed that all the other patients here are able-bodied except me. And yet they have worse problems than I do.
2: Vicky, you know, in order to keep your benefits, I'll never be allowed to work again.
0: I know. I'm uninsurable.
2: I have no future if I stay with you, so I'm going to leave. Now, I'll stay until spring, long enough to make the house fully accessible. That way you can live there by yourself.
0: In the past, I would have been devastated by his decision, yet I had a sense of hope that I didn't understand. I spent the winter fighting respiratory problems in and out of hospitals. In March, I was accepted at the University of Denver to study social work. Gary moved across town on May 25th, 4 years to the day after the accident. I had to rely on friends, neighbors, relatives, and trained aides to put me to bed and get me up. That was my biggest challenge. I was learning to live alone. 2 years went by, and one night a new aide came to my house. I didn't know that my life would never be the same.
3: Not what you were expecting, huh?
0: No. With a name like May Lynn, I expected a dainty slip of a girl with black hair.
3: Well, where would you like me to start?
0: Well, I'll explain the procedure. Then you can transfer me from the wheelchair to bed.
3: Hey, I understand you're a student at the university.
0: Yes, and I have an exam tomorrow.
3: I admire your determination.
0: Thanks. Before you leave tonight, it's important to turn on the nightlight so I can see my speakerphone and call for help if I have a problem. My first night alone, the helper forgot to do that, and I accidentally set off the burglar alarm in the dark.
3: Why don't we get you a nightlight that automatically comes on when it's dark?
0: Good idea. I admire your initiative.
3: The Lord helps me in so many ways throughout the day. I don't know what I'd do without him.
0: Uh-oh, now, please, don't start. You know, I can't stand it when people try to save me. I mean, I remember a date I had 15 years ago. This guy arrived at my dorm room with a Bible in his hand. I guess he intended to read to me or something.
3: Well, he was an eager beaver.
0: He asked me if I was saved, but I had no idea what he was talking about. I sure didn't want religion crammed down my throat. I sent him packing.
3: Jesus didn't cram religion down people's throats. He just loved them. He met them right where they were.
0: Do you suppose he would have gone skydiving?
3: Well, I'm sure he's with you when you go. Before we were married, my husband and I saved up money to make a jump, but the Lord had other plans. We had children, and the money went elsewhere.
0: There's a new tandem harness now, so the instructor and the student can jump together. The instructor can pull the ripcord, steer the canopy, and land without help from the student. That means I can skydive again.
3: Are you serious?
0: I'm booked for 2 weeks from Saturday. Not what you were expecting, am I? Over the weeks, May Lynn and I became good friends. She didn't try to push her beliefs on me, but her conversation was sprinkled with the Lord. I was curious. What did she know that I didn't know? She seemed to know this Lord personally, which drove me nuts. After I finished my first year of graduate school, I resolved to join May Lynn in her search for a new church. We tried 3 different churches on 3 consecutive weeks, were disappointed by all, so I gave up. Then, 2 months later, we were invited to a new church in my neighborhood.
4: Now, brothers and sisters, you need to read the Bible every day. This is the Word of God, so we read the Bible to get to know God.
0: I can learn more about God this way? How come I never knew this?
4: Who can give me another reason why it's important to read the Bible?
5: So we know how to live our lives.
0: God tells us how to live our lives?
4: That's right. Now, please turn to chapter 9 of Acts, starting with verse 1. And you will see that God had a purpose for Saul's life, just as he has a purpose for your life.
0: God has a purpose for my life? Did he have anything to do with keeping me alive when I tried so hard to get dead? Or when my heart stopped in the hospital?
3: Well, I liked that church, did you?
0: Yes. I didn't know God has a purpose for our lives.
3: Sometimes he has to get our attention first, the way he did Saul, before we're willing to listen, though.
0: You know, Maylin, I always thought life wasn't worth living without the adrenaline rush. But I feel a real joy in my heart right now.
3: That's the Lord. He said, I came to give you life and life more abundantly.
0: He's real, isn't he? Oh, I want to know more about him.
3: Read the Bible, Vicky. Maybe that church has a good Bible study group.
0: 6 months later, a small Bible study met in my home since I couldn't drive. When the others dropped out, I was the only student the pastor taught for 2 years. During these studies, I realized my need for salvation and gave my life to God.
4: Here again, Vicky, in Galatians chapter 3, God makes it very clear that we are all sinners. Read verse 22.
0: But the scripture hath concluded all under sin, that the promise by faith of Jesus Christ might be given to them that believe.
4: Mm-hmm. And what is that promise?
0: That we are made righteous by faith in him. Verse 6 just said, even as Abraham believed God, and it was accounted to him for righteousness.
4: That's right. That's right. Faith in God's finished work is what saves us. That's what made Abraham righteous. And the same is true for us. Not what we do, but what we believe. When we acknowledge that Jesus Christ died for our sins and confess our faith in him, then our sins are forgiven.
0: I remember what we read in 2 Corinthians chapter 5, verse 21. For he hath made him to be sin for us, who knew no sin, that we might be made the righteousness of God in him.
4: God's plan of salvation is awesome, isn't it?
0: Pastor, how many people in wheelchairs have you baptized?
4: Well, none yet. You'll be my first.
0: Leaving my power chair at the bottom, two people carried me up the steps of the baptismal. Coming up out of the water, I knew that I no longer ran the show. Jesus had quietly slipped into my heart and had become the new ringmaster. God has given me purpose and more joy and peace than I ever knew possible. I write dozens of letters a week to inmates and to other people with disabilities, to Christian friends around the world. Every morning when I awake, I marvel to myself. Quadriplegics aren't supposed to have this much joy, are they? I owe it all to Jesus, who gave himself to set me free. He lives.
6: Friend, if you are discouraged by circumstances, we hope Vicky's story has encouraged you. And if you've never put your faith in Christ, why not do so right now? Romans chapter 10, verses 9 and 10 promise that if thou shalt confess with thy mouth the Lord Jesus, and shalt believe in thine heart that God hath raised him from the dead, thou shalt be saved. For with the heart man believeth unto righteousness, and with the mouth confession is made unto salvation.
7: 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So until next time, unless our Lord returns before then, the doors to Pacific Garden Mission are open night and day. 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
1: Okay. We're going to be in Colossians chapter 3 tonight. Colossians chapter 3. I started this last week. And we're going to finish it tonight, but I want to go back to the very first part of it just to give you an idea of what this is about. It's very interesting in the Old Testament that it talks about the day we're in now and even beyond us. And so that's all pretty interesting. But I'll read this. It says, chapter 3, verse 1, "If you then be risen with Christ, seek those things which are above, when Christ sits on the right hand of God." Now, obviously, he's doing that right now. So we need to seek him. The first two chapters, chapters 1 and 2, are we see Christ as a member of the Trinity, which he is, the Father, Son, and Holy Spirit. He is the God-man. He's the only one in history that'll be a God and man at the same time. He also is the creator and the redeemer. He also gave himself for the church. Now he is Christ in our lives. You cannot say, "I am dedicated Christian," and then live your life as you please. We got to live it for him. In fact, we got to be like the Lord on the earth. And the Lord said, "I only do what the Father tells me to do." So what he said, he was saying was to us, "I'm going to follow what the Father God wants me to do. And we're to follow what Jesus did." And so we need to teach these things to people that don't know that information. We're made full in him. Christ is really the solution to all the problems of life. Very interesting. He warned about certain things. It's kind of interesting. Christ told us what not to do because it opened the door to Satan. But then he also told us what to do, which opens ourselves to the Father and the Lord and the Holy Spirit. And so you'll find Jesus Christ all you need, the fullness of God poured out in life through believers. Christ is at the right hand of the Father today. They expect us to do the things of God. The fullness of God's poured out in our life, and it's poured out to people through believers. And that's the only way he can be poured out today. Well, I did the first, I think, first 12 verses last time, or more than that, first 15 verses. And we'll start with verse 16 tonight, which is very important. And you need to... Somebody said, "Well, we've heard some of this before." I said, "I know you have, but write it down because you're to share this with somebody else." And so we want to look at verse 16, which says, "The word of Christ dwell in you richly in all wisdom, teaching and admonishing one another in psalms and hymns and spiritual songs, singing with grace in your heart to the Lord." Well, somebody asked one time, why do we bother with singing, particularly, we do it on Wednesday night and we do it on Sunday morning. Why do we do it? Because the Word of God says so. And if we don't sing, I don't have a voice to sing, we can't say the words. And so, while everybody else is singing, so that's important. So it says here that we are to, will admonish one another in psalms and hymns and spiritual songs, singing with grace in your hearts to the Lord. So, that's a good. Also, at the top of verse 16, it says, let the word of Christ, or the word of God, or the Bible, primarily, although God can speak to you outside of the written word, said, let Christ dwell in you richly, particularly the word of God. So study of the word is important, and I try to do that every morning before I do anything else. Well, I do a couple things, but then I get into the word. Let's look at John 15 and verse 3. John 15 and verse 3. And that says, now you are clean through the word. The word of God cleanses us. You need to write this down because it's important. John 15, 3. Now you are clean through the word which I have spoken unto you, or we could say, written also in the Bible. So that's why the Word of God is important. You should read through the Bible at least once a year. And that's one of the reasons I knew, I've said this before, my dad was saved, because at 65 he accepted the Lord, and he read through the Bible every year till he passed, which was 88. And, okay. It says, let the Word of God dwell in you. Let it be a part of you. Be at home in you. We should be familiar with the Word. And it should be, the Bible ought to be the most important book we have. That's a fact. It should be. There are other good books, and we should read other books about the Bible, but the Bible should be the book for us. We are to be familiar with the Word of Christ, know what He's saying to you. In other words, whenever we open the Bible, we always say, God, speak to me through your Word. Sing or say the Word out of your mouth when we're with others, or even if you're by yourself. We're to do this every day, not just on Sunday or Wednesday, but the other days also. So verse 16, really, well, from 16 on, tells us the practical things we should be doing. Be singing to the Lord, reading His Bible, and...
2: It also says spiritual songs.
1: Yes, spiritual songs, that's correct. And if you're in the Word and you'll do anything God wants you to do, you will hear the Word of God. I guarantee you, not all the time maybe, but occasionally, He will tell you what He wants you to do. He told me to preach and teach the Word. That's why I do it.
2: Yeah.
1: Okay, verse 17. And that says, and whatsoever you do in word or deed, do it all in the name of the Lord Jesus. And this next two words are very important. Giving thanks to God. Giving thanks to God. And the Father by Him. So, we should be thanking God every day. Even if we don't feel like it, we should be thanking. I didn't feel like it this afternoon, but I thank God. I just started thanking Him and for what He's done, what He's going to do, and I mentioned some things He has done. Of course, gave His life on the cross. We are to thank Him constantly, and it will help us get involved in other things. So everything we do in the name of the Lord, whatever it is, homework, play.
2: Word or deed.
1: Oh, yeah, word or deed. That means whatever we do.
2: Yes.
1: We may be at work or at home or wherever, in a store. You don't have to do it real loud so the whole, up, set the whole place. But you still can thank the Lord. So it's a great way to measure how your life's going if you're thankful to God. That means you're doing good. Be involved with people wherever we are and be filled with the Holy Spirit. That's important too. But let the Word of God by the Holy Spirit inspire us. Let the Word of God dwell in you richly. That is exactly what it says in the Word, that we are to let the Word of God dwell in us, be at home in us, is really what that means.
2: Jerry, this is like, this is Tim explaining how we put on the new man, right?
1: Yes.
2: Put on the new
1: man. Yes. It'll be worth an effort on your home or wherever you are at. It'll work itself out. Whatever you speak out of your mouth will be worked out in your life, and so we have to be careful what we speak, but we have to make a choice to speak God's Word or sing God's Word at every opportunity we have. That's what it teaches here. This is really good, and well, this is the New Testament, actually. But in the Old Testament, it says the same thing. That's okay. So, verse 18.
2: Yes.
1: Now, this can be misconstrued, but it shouldn't. Wives, submit yourself unto your own husbands as it is fit in the Lord. Now, the reason for that is you can't have two bosses in one place because it doesn't work. Somebody has to be the boss, and it's supposed to be the man. It isn't always, but we should encourage the man to be in charge of the household or the whole thing, the marriage, the family. So this will bring order in the house. Now, I don't think it's possible if you have an unbelieving husband who beats you or ignores you or asks you to do things contrary to your walk in the Lord, then you got a problem. You have a real problem there with that. An example would be a woman who has a drunken husband who beats her or doesn't let her do anything that she would like to do. Then you have a problem in that marriage, and sometimes you just have to let it go, and you have to step out of that marriage relationship because that marriage is not in order.
2: There's abuse.
1: Oh, yeah. Yeah, that's a problem. And so we're to submit to the Lord. He will show us if he doesn't want us in that relationship. It's better to find out ahead of time, but you don't always know how somebody's going to be. You don't always know the person until you marry them.
2: There's times you can continue praying for that husband.
1: Oh, yeah, you need to pray for that person, even if they badger you or give you a hard time or whatever. But pray to the Lord about what you should do.
2: Definitely.
1: And sometimes it just plain doesn't work, and you have to just let it go. You can't. If God doesn't turn it around, you have to give him that opportunity. But if he doesn't, that means that's not for you. That's right. Okay. Verse 19 says, "Husbands, love your wives, and be not bitter against them." The fact is there, if the wife is a loving wife and does what she's supposed to do, you're certainly to totally love her. And but the wife is to urge the man to take the lead. The man's supposed to lead, but it doesn't always work that way. But that's the way it's supposed to. So, husband, love your wife. That's very important. Okay, verse 20. Children are to honor their parents, and it says, children, obey your parents in all things, for this is well-pleasing unto the Lord. So, and this is important, and I didn't know this when I was growing up, unfortunately, but children are to honor their parents all their lives, if possible. You're to encourage them and love them and so forth. And when they reach maturity, they should follow the Lord's lead as to where to live and how to live. But in the early stages of life particularly, children are to obey the parents, and the parents are to guide them, particularly early in life. They're to be independent at a certain point, though. In other words, you shouldn't have to tell your kid, in most instances, when they're in their 30s and 40s, they ought to know what they're... If you brought them up right in the first place, they're going to do the right thing when they get older. But sometimes you have to do it when they're older. They are to be independent at a certain point. And actually, verse 20 is primarily talking about minor children. But the next verse is a little different. Verse 21. Says, fathers, provoke not your children to anger, lest they be discouraged. Now, it says in the Word of God, train up a child the way he should go, and when he is old, he will not depart from it. But I find that a lot of times, and I was also guilty of this, if we don't teach them and train them when they're young, they're going to have a problem when they're older. And sometimes they never do come to a place where they know the Lord. So it's important to tell them and teach them when they're young where they came from, why they're here, where they're going. They need to know that information. They're not going to know the whole Bible when they're real young, but they should know that there is a target that parents are to guide their children to, and that's the Lord.
2: Yes.
1: The Lord is the target. And like I say, I didn't do a real good job of that. In fact, when my kids were young, I wasn't going to church when they were real young. But then I got saved, and I was 30, and they were, I think, 6, 7, or 8, somewhere in that range, and 9. And I immediately started having Bible studies in my home for the kids, primarily, as well as myself. But I did that because I found out real quick after I got saved that it was my job as a parent to lead them to what God wanted them to be. In other words, find out what their abilities are and what they're good at, and lead them in that way into what they're going to be doing in the future. And of course, there's all kinds of things to teach them, but I think it's Proverbs 22:6. Let's look at that. Proverbs 22 and verse 6. And we'll find out what they're supposed to be doing, what we're supposed to be teaching them, and so forth. So, yes, got to get there myself. Proverbs 22. Hallelujah.
2: 22:6.
1: Read that, would you, Linda?
2: Train up a child in the way he should go, and when he is old, he will not depart from me.
1: And God means what he says there. And maybe we didn't do that, but we can. If they're older and we haven't done it, we need to do what we can, if they need it, to lead them to the target of the Lord, even when they're older. But we should do that when they're younger. And like I said, one of mine was, I think, 8 or 9. One was 7, I think. And the others were younger. The other two were younger than that. But I started having Bible studies for them because I understood this verse. And like I say, you need to find out what talents your children have, because not everybody has the same talents. So find out what their talents and ability are and help them find a job and be in the right classes in school and whatever. So we are to guide them to the target. If we didn't do it when they were young, we need to do the best we can when they're older, if they need it. If they need it. If they're going to church and following him, it's not necessary, but that's not always true. Any questions about that? Okay. Verse 22. Servants, obey in all things your masters according to the flesh, not with eye service as man pleasers, but in singleness of heart, fearing God. Now, a servant can be a teacher, can be a servant in a home, can be a servant in a business, and you're working for some company, you're a servant. And you should pray that you'll do the very best job you can do with God's help in whatever you're doing. We are to obviously please our boss, if we have a boss over us, as much as possible, but that can, if they're not, if they're being harsh and so forth, then we better find a different place. But in other words, we're to learn to take orders. Now, I didn't learn to take orders. I should have learned it when I was growing up from my parents. I should have learned to take orders. I did pretty much what they said, but I also did my own thing, and some of that wasn't good. And I had to wait till I got in the Army in basic training to learn how to take orders. I'm serious. Serious as I could be. I had to learn in the Army how to take orders. And I was so glad after I got out of the service that I had been taught that, because then it was easy for me to take orders from my boss when I got a job, because I was used to it in the service. And I learned, they told you when to get up, when to go to bed, what you were going to do for the day. You didn't tell them anything. They told you what to do. They told you what to wear. They told you they were going to go out to the firing range and learn how to fire weapons or something, or some other time. And one day they told me, after I got through, I was to go down to the officers' club and clean their restrooms. I said, yes, sir. And I went down there and cleaned the restrooms. And in other words, I learned that when somebody is over me, whether it's my parents, a boss, or whoever it is, in our case, surely God is over us. And that's why we should do whatever he says, because that's always right. And one of the things he's telling us here in his word is that when we're working for somebody, or we're kids at home, or whatever it is, we are to obey the orders as long as they aren't ungodly. I mean, and usually they're not. And so we are to keep our eyes on the Lord and be sure that we follow Him. Yes. Study His Word so we know what He wants. We're not here to do our own thing. We're not here just to waste our time or do things that don't mean anything. We're to follow what God wants to do, and we have to get into the Word of God. Yes. To find out usually what that is. And then also, if we're in the Word seriously and we're open to whatever He wants, He will tell you what He wants.
2: Yes.
1: He told me more than once. So we're to learn to keep our eye on the Lord. Don't keep your eye on the clock. Some people do that. I'll be glad when I get out of here. I won't have to do it. No. Sir, what do you want me to do now? I finished this. You have something else for me to do. In other words, we're to honor whoever God puts over us, if we can. Yeah, if you're lazy on the job, you are not dedicated to the Lord. Because I always said, a lot of times you go in and work for a company, in a manufacturing place, they will usually teach you exactly how they want it done, and you are to say yes sir and do it the way they want it done. And if you think you have a better idea, talk to them about it. But the point is, do what they tell you to do, as long as it's not something off base. So we should be dedicated to the Lord. Look up Philippians 3:13. Philippians 3:13. And let's see here. That's just before Colossians. Philippians 3:13. All right. 3:13. Brethren, I count myself not to have apprehended, but this one thing I do, forgetting those things which are behind. Now that's important. If you are dwelling all the time on stuff you did wrong, particularly in your past, it's not the Lord, probably. It's probably Satan or one of his workers. Keep bringing up past things and want you to concentrate on that, because they know that if you concentrate on the past, you're not going to do the future. You're not going to do what God wants you to do. It says, forgetting those things, this is really practical, forgetting those things that are behind and reaching forth unto those things which are before. There's a lot of people that need that verse right there. Because they're always thinking about the, yeah, and then all four, so verse 14. I press towards the mark for the prize of the high calling of Christ, of God in Jesus Christ. So we need to look forward to what God can do through us and wants to do through us, instead of our failures of the past, because they will open the door to the enemy. Mm-hmm. And it's easy to look at failures of the past. And I found out, I went to a class once that helped me deal with that. And what they had us do, I've said this before, but we got a couple pieces of paper and a pen or pencil, and we wrote down every sin we could think of we ever did. In my case, it took more than one page. But anyway, and then once you did it, you repented of those sins, confessed them before the Lord, and forget them. He's already forgotten them. But it helps you forget them. And it helped me when I did that. And I don't think about any of that stuff in the past, other than if I mention it in a Bible study or something. Because we've all done something stupid in the past. and if you dwell on that, you're not going to go forward to what God wants you to do. So that's extremely important. Fix our eyes upon Jesus and move forward. But I do believe it's a good idea to confess those sins, repent of them, and then forget them.
2: Yes.
1: Because God forgets them. He's not going to mention those things in heaven. But they will mess you up after you're saved if you spend a lot of time dwelling on the bad stuff of the past or what's going on at the time. Look forward to what Jesus wants. Okay.
2: I love this next verse.
1: Verse 23. Now, I didn't read 22, actually. And servants obey, I think I did.
2: Yes,
1: servants obey in all things your masters, whoever God puts over you, according to the flesh, not with eye service as men pleasers, but in singleness of heart, fearing or reverencing God. Okay.
2: That always helps me when you're not, you don't have to think, well, I'm doing this, I'm doing it for the Lord. I do this with joy for the Lord.
1: Right.
2: When you do something unto Him.
1: Exactly.
2: It takes a lot of all that other stuff off. Mm-hmm. When you know you're doing it toward the Lord, and you're doing it toward man too, but you're doing it to the Lord, and that gives you, you put more into it.
1: Yes.
2: When you're doing it.
1: Absolutely. So that verse is extremely important there. And I put a star by that verse and just dwell on it a few times, because God knows us and He knows what will help us. And so we need it. He knows exactly what we are to do. Okay. Verse 23. And whatever you do, do it heartily as to the Lord and not unto men. I know people, I've worked all kinds of jobs, and I had a job once in a cement plant, and it was just manual labor, but there was a lot of people working there, and it wasn't maybe the second day I was there that somebody told me about somebody that didn't do their work and they were lazy. It was just a fellow worker told me that person doesn't work, they don't do what they should. Well, we have to be careful we complete what we're supposed to do, and whatever the boss tells us, do it, and do it with joy. Do it, we're serving Jesus when we're serving somebody.
2: Yes.
1: If it's the right thing. And because God watches us as to what we do. If you can't do something with enthusiasm unto the Lord, then you're in the wrong place. Because it's just that simple. Find the right place. But I would first do the basic things, confessing your sin, repenting, looking, getting in the Word, telling God you do anything He wants you to do, and then listen to what He wants you to do. He'll either might speak it in English, or He might be in a dream, or it might be somebody else gives you a prophecy. It could be any of those things. And we got to remember, if we can't do something with enthusiasm, then don't do it. Go to church. You can go to church with enthusiasm. I'm going to learn something today. I'm going to be around people that love me and love God. God loves me. The Word of God is for my benefit. Hallelujah. That's going to be wonderful. You see. Some people say, oh, well, I have to go to church again. It must be Sunday. Well, that's not good. You know? We're not to be man-pleasers, but God-pleasers, regardless of what we are doing. Okay. I'm running way ahead of time here, but that's all right. Verse 24. Knowing that of the Lord ye shall receive, this is important now, knowing that of the Lord you shall receive the reward of the inheritance, for you serve the Lord Christ. You are in the Lord. You are going to answer to Him whatever you do. And I'm going to talk about Sunday. The message is going to be the rewards that God has for His people. There will be some people in heaven that really don't have any rewards because they got saved and never really did anything with it. They were saved. They were, once you're saved, you're saved. But the point is, what you do on the earth for God will determine what you're going to be doing for eternity, not just 60, 70, 80 years on the earth, but it'll determine what you're going to do forever. So it's really important that we do what God wants us to do here and now. You are in Him if you know Him, and He's in you as the Holy Spirit. I always tell this, people get the idea, well, I'm going to go to this place, I'm not going to take God with me because He wouldn't like it. Well, He's in you if you're a Christian. He's going to be there regardless. And you have to understand that. And we'll have to give an account of, like I said, of what we do on the earth that He wants us to do, whether we did them or not. He wants us to be faithful to Him and to our boss on the earth and to our parents when they're kids. And if we didn't do that, we need to apologize to them and to the Lord and get all of that straightened out. There are people have in the church that have an employer, and even at home, or to their pastor, or whoever is leading them, they should respond in the right way, because we will give an account in heaven as to what we did that the Lord wanted us to. But if we're in the Word, if we were offered

0: that does wrong shall receive for the wrong which he's done, and there's no respecter of persons. We're not going to get rewards for wrong things, for one thing. The Lord will respond to you at the end of your life the way you lived here. So it's very important what we do when we get up, what we do during the day, what we do when we go to bed.
1: Does that mean here on earth?
0: Here on earth,
1: yes.
0: Because God wants to give us rewards, but he can't give you rewards that you didn't deserve. It's kind of interesting. He's no respecter of persons. That's pretty interesting. Just because you're a Christian doesn't mean you're going to get rewards in heaven. You got to be responsible here on the earth. Only the Holy Spirit in us can attain to our holy calling and guide us to be like him on the earth. Only the Holy Spirit knows that.
1: Yes.
0: It's kind of interesting that Jesus, and I've said this many times, go to the end of Matthew. Matthew, the very last two verses, or three, and I want to show you, it's really interesting, what Jesus told his disciples is exactly what he tells us. And we need
1: commission.
0: And so we have to understand that. Go to Matthew 28 and verse 18. And Jesus said, he came and spoke unto them, saying, Matthew 28:18. All authority is given unto me in heaven and in the earth. So Jesus has authority in both places. And so he could tell his disciples exactly what to do. He said, I'm going to go to heaven. I'm going to be with the Father. Now here's what I want you to do. Now he didn't tell them something that was going to be totally fun, because I'll show you here, it says, so he told his 12 disciples and others, go you therefore, in verse 19, teach all nations, baptizing them in the name of the Father and of the Son and of the Holy Spirit. Now that doesn't mean they all went to the same place. They went to different places. These guys had different gifts, but they mainly had, what he wanted to do was to go there to all nations, teach all nations about him, baptizing them in the name of the Father, of the Son, and of the Holy Spirit. They all had different gifts, but they all had the gift of the Holy Spirit, so he could guide them. They went to different cities. And the interesting thing about it was, they all died a martyr's death except one. And that was John. But Jesus told them what to do. They died a martyr's death, but they are going to get rewards for that, because that's exactly what God wanted them to do. He said also in verse 20, teach them, and now he's talking to us too, teach them to observe all things whatsoever I've commanded you, and lo, I'm with you always, even to the ends of the age. So that would go back to teaching our kids. It would go back to teaching our neighbors if we get an opportunity, fellow workers, whoever. When you go into a store, I've said this many times, but just say, God, if there's anybody in here you want me to talk to, just make it happen. And we were in Snooks the other day, and this guy came.

0: came up to us and started talking, and he started talking about the Lord. And so we talked about the Lord, and we had a time there, right in the middle of Snuff's, right there in front of the ice cream department. You just never know. We're not here to just do what we can do. We're here to affect the lives of others as God lets us do so. He reminded me of something that I should have said something to somebody else out there. They were out in the parking lot, and they had a shirt on, and what it said wasn't good. And I didn't realize it at the time, but I should have gone over and spoke to that guy, asked him if he went to church in place. That's what I do a lot of times. I say, "You go to church anywhere?" And they'll say, "Well, no, we haven't been." Or, "Yes, we go all the time. We go to so-and-so church." You talk to them. We just don't go up to any. I don't go up to anybody, but I say, "Lord, I'm here if you want me to talk to somebody." And that's the way we are to respond. Now, we're not all the same, but we can do that. So we're to be like Christ on the earth. We're in Matthew 28:19 and 20 tells us some of the things we are to do. Now, some people, particularly family members sometimes, don't want to hear about the Lord. So you try to tell them once or twice. If they don't want to listen, you just wait, but you pray for them. Pray the Holy Spirit will bring them to a point where they'll make a decision for Christ. And I always tell the story about my cousin that I witnessed to him for years, never got any place. He was involved in a lot of stuff he shouldn't have been. I just kind of quit talking to him about the Lord. But then two or three months ago,
1: it's been a year,
0: God told me to call him up.
1: And, for 3 years.
0: And talk to whatever it was. He told me, I said, "I've talked to him before, Lord." He said, "Do it." I said, "Okay." So I called him up and talked to him about the Lord, and he listened. I couldn't believe it. He listened and so forth, but he didn't make a decision or anything. And a little while back, I asked my sister, what's he doing? She said, "He's going to church." And now she's going to the same church.
1: No, she isn't.
0: Isn't she? Thought she was. No. Oh, she didn't? Okay. Well, anyway, I think he's going to the one she is. I think he is now. But anyway, don't give up praying for somebody. I don't care how bad the act or what crazy stuff they do. Even if you don't talk to them personally, pray for them. Okay. Also, now, verse 25, he wants us to mirror him in every relationship we have down here. In other words, we should be in anybody we're involved with, we should mention him. I always say to people, usually if I get a chance, if a cashier or anybody at stores, after they're through, I say, "God bless you," or something. And sometimes they respond, "Oh, you know the Lord." Or, "How about it? Do you go to church?" Or, "What do you do?" That gives us a little opportunity to witness there. Sometimes they know the Lord, sometimes they don't. Now, we go and we serve the living Christ, who is at God's right hand, and wherever we are, and whatever we're called to do. But let the Holy Spirit direct you, and you'll be rewarded in eternity. and you'll find out that the Holy Spirit will direct you. But I usually don't say anything to anybody unless they say something to me, or I help them if I can in a store. Maybe get something up on top shelf, or pick something up, or tell them where something is. Be helpful wherever you go, even if you can't do things of the Lord. You can help them, and maybe you'll see them again and be able to witness. I messed up a little while back. I was in a in a restaurant. I looked like a guy was praying over there. He said by himself, and I don't know. I got talking to who I was with and didn't do it. And afterwards, I said, "Oh my gosh, I was supposed to go over and talk to that guy," and I messed up. But I asked God to give me another chance, and I hope He does. So with that gentleman. So the whole point is, if we follow Christ here, we're going to get a blessing for that in eternity. And there are certain crowns that God wants to give us. He didn't say about them just to be saying something. He's telling us these are going to be given out to believers that did what I asked them to do on the earth. So the point is, we are to do what God's called us to do. Now, that kind of finished that chapter, but let's go back to the beginning of it. I want to reiterate some things I said last time, because we have time to do it. And because this chapter 3 and 4 tells us how to act as Christians. And so I just want to go over a little bit of this. Go to chapter 2. Chapter 3, verse 2. Okay, it says, "Set your affections on things above and not on things on the earth." That means don't just go crazy about earthly things and not do what the heavenly things were supposed to do. Set your affections on things above. Every day ask God. Yeah. Every day ask God, what do you want me to do today? You may have plans. You may have a job. You may have a family. But you still are to do. God will work it out around those things. He wants you to do your job in most cases and everything. And we're not to make things on the earth our gods. That's the point. At the end of Paul's life, he could say that I may know him and the power of his resurrection. He kept on saying that. All of his ministry. That's the Apostle Paul. You would think he would know everything he's doing. No. God told him daily many times things he was to do. Therefore, seek those things which are above, where Christ sits at the right hand of God.
1: Verse 2
0: was set your affections on things, set your mind, set your thinking on things above. The greatest need is for us to get through to Christ.
1: Yes.
0: Okay. Verse 3. For we are dead and your life is hidden with Christ in God. You're dead to what you want to do yourself. And that doesn't mean you don't eat and you don't sleep and all that kind of thing. But what it means is that it's not all about us. He put us on this earth for a purpose.
1: He says that we're dead.
0: Yeah.
1: We're supposed to.
0: Right, exactly. Yeah. And so, we are to set our affections on things above. 3, for you're dead, your life is hidden with Christ in God. Meaning, we're dead to some of the things we want to do, but we're alive to what God wants us to do.
1: Right.
0: And
1: death to the past.
0: It's kind of interesting that when Christ died on the cross, it says that we died with him.
1: We died to the past things.
0: But Satan will bring them up, and in our lifetime, we don't want to let him do that. We've been taken out of Adam. Adam was where sin came through. There was no sin till Adam sinned, and of course there was when Satan in heaven went against God. That was really the first sin. But then the second sinner was Adam.
1: Mankind
0: was Adam. And so we need to understand that. He didn't do what God wanted him to do. He ate of the tree. He shouldn't have. His wife was duped into doing it, but he wasn't. He just did it. And so we need to understand that's where sin came from. But we are not to concentrate on past sin if we know Christ. But we're to deal with it, and that's it. Verse 4, when Christ, who is our life, that's pretty definite, right there. When Christ, who is our life, gave us life, wants us to live for him, shall appear, then shall you also appear with him in glory. That tells you right there exactly what's to be done. And so we need to know that. John shows us that eternal life of God. Christ is eternal life. If we have him, we have eternal life. That's it. Period. Can we be saved and lose it? I don't think so. We weren't saved in the first place in that case, because once you have eternal life, that's what it is. Eternal. We will appear with him in glory. If you're truly risen with Christ, it'll be evident in two areas of your life: your personal holiness and your fellowship with other people. God is really interested in our fellowship with other people. Family first, him first, family second, people third. And Christ is at the right hand of the Father today for you and me, and so forth. And if you're saved, it will show in your life down here.
1: Yes.
0: That's it.
1: It's life-changing.
0: Yes. If it does not show down here, then it's very possible you're not saved. Probably not. But that's up to God. We don't make that choice. We can somehow make it. Verse 5, mortify therefore your members which are upon the earth, fornication, uncleanness, inordinate affection, evil desires,
2: If you would receive the Lord Jesus Christ as your personal Savior, please repeat this prayer after me. Dear Heavenly Father, I'm a sinner and lost, but I believe that the Lord Jesus Christ died on the cross for me, and that he rose from the dead on the third day, and right now I receive the Lord Jesus Christ as my personal Savior and Lord. Thank you, Lord, for saving me. Our phone number is 962-1477. That's 962-1477. This is Pelly Road Christian Fellowship.
3: You're faithful, serving Jesus day after day. You get no applause because you work behind the scenes, so no one notices, no one sees. But God sees, and you give him so much joy. Well done, well done. And by the way, keep going. I'm Perry LaHaye.
4: Cast yourself in.
3: Dan doesn't get any applause. Not many people know his greatness. He moved his family from America to a poor Muslim country in Africa to share the gospel. The Muslims there always want to know why he left it all behind. He tells them,
4: "Even though I'm an American, I don't consider equality with Americans something to be held on to in my life right now, but it's our desire to become like you in how you live, to serve you, in the hope that you would see Jesus in us and that you might follow after him and find the joy that we have found." My friend Yasser, he thought that was the most wonderful thing that he had ever heard.
3: Taking the gospel to the Muslim world is not the path to fame, but then maybe that doesn't matter to you at all. Great Kingdom Impact with no applause. FrontiersUSA.org.
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6: If anyone thinks the fight over transgender policies in public schools has been won, think again. In the span of just 8 days, the U.S. Supreme Court declined to hear not one, but two significant cases involving public schools that secretly encouraged children to socially transition to the opposite sex without parental knowledge and, in some cases, over direct parental objection. Social transitioning means, of course, adopting a new name, new pronouns, opposite sex clothing, and a new gender expression, all reinforced by school staff while parents are kept completely in the dark. Well, the most recent denial came from a Florida case involving a 13-year-old girl with developmental delays who began questioning her gender identity. Her parents hired a private therapist and explicitly told the school they opposed any social transitioning. Well, the school ignored them entirely, secretly labeling their daughter as non-binary, mandating that all staff use they and them pronouns, allowing her to use boys' bathrooms, and refusing to share school records with her own parents. Even the appellate judge who sided with the school called the school's treatment of the parents shameful. The Supreme Court still refused to step in. A week earlier, the court declined a nearly identical case out of Massachusetts, where an 11-year-old girl was secretly transitioned by her school.
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12: 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Today's Bible teacher is Chuck Missler, connecting the Bible to your life and the world around you. 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
13: I want to remind you of this passage that we quoted from John 8. I want you to get this picture of how the Jewish leadership felt about Jesus. And then Jesus said to those Jews which believed on him, "If ye continue in my word, then are ye my disciples indeed. And ye shall know the truth shall make you free." And they answered to him, "We are Abraham's seed, and we were never in bondage to any man. How sayest thou we shall make free?" You know, that person who was saying that is obviously uninformed. They were in bondage many times in their history. But that's his pride. That's their pride speaking. Jesus doesn't even deal with that. He says, the answer is, "Verily, verily, I say unto you, whosoever committeth sin is the servant of sin. And the servant abideth not in the house forever, but the Son abideth ever. And if the Son therefore shall make you free, ye shall be free indeed." And then Jesus saith unto him, "If ye were Abraham's children, ye would do the works of Abraham. But now you seek to kill me, a man that hath told you the truth which I have heard of God. This did not Abraham. Ye do the deeds of your father Abraham." And they said to him, "We are not born of fornication. We have one father, even God." We talked about that last time. A very important thing that they're still, this is that place where they're calling him a bastard. And so this is the ultimate slander. The cloud of illegitimacy hung over Jesus and Mary since his birth. We talked about that last time. I'm reemphasizing this, reviewing this, because we're going to be dealing with this genealogy in depth in this chapter. So in spite of his possessing the most distinguished credentials in the history of man, he endured this slander and libel so that you and I would have clear title to becoming sons of God. So lineage, though, what the real point of this, this passage is, lineage does not save. John was clear that being a member of the nation of Israel would not save anyone. We cannot depend upon our lineage or our national heritage or our church membership to save us. Think about that. Many of us don't look that right in the eye. Anyone who relies on anything other than a personal relationship with Jesus Christ is destined for a very huge disappointment. Let's continue verse 9. He continues, "And now also the axe is laid unto the root of the trees. Every tree, therefore, which bringeth not forth good fruit is hewn down and cast into the fire." See, John the Baptist is speaking eschatologically here. One must face the fact that wrath is coming. The people kept asking him, saying, "Well, what should we do then?" Glad you ask. Huh? The crowd, the tax collectors, the soldiers, all ask, "What should we do to give evidence of genuine repentance?" That's the implicit question here. In response, what did John tell them to do? To be generous, verse 11, to be honest, verse 13, and to be content, verse 14. Those won't save us, but they'll indicate a serious, repentant heart, is the point, as a prelude to the rest. Luke recorded the message of John in ethical terms. John's teaching was that one's life proves whether or not he has truly repented. We would also add to this the book of James, if you want to go further with this theme. Question we should be asking ourselves, are we bringing forth good fruit? We don't judge the salvation, we judge the fruit. Repentance brings forth character, and character produces the fruit of action that reveals the character which reveals the repentance. Anyway, John continues, "He answered and said unto them, He that hath two coats, let him impart to him that hath none, and he that hath meat, let him do likewise." A tunic, by the way, sort of like a shirt garment. Many had several of them. "Then came also the publicans," the tax collectors, "to be baptized. And he said unto him, Master, what shall we do? He said to them, Exact no more than that which is appointed you." There is a very insidious practice there that was called tax harvesting. Tax collectors were notorious for their dishonesty in that they collected more than was required and pocketing themselves the difference. And so they need honesty. Let's continue here. "And the soldiers likewise demanded of him, saying, What shall we do? And he said unto them, Do violence to no man, neither accuse any falsely, and be content with your wages." Soldiers were known and hated for always trying to get more money by extorting it and blaming others for it. They needed to be content and nonviolent in their personal conduct, is his point. "And as the people were in expectation, and all men mused in their hearts of John, whether he were the Christ or not," see, the temples had sent an inquiry team. "Are you the Christ?" They thought maybe he thinks he's the Messiah. No. And so forth. And so they ask him, "Are you the Christ? Are you Elijah?" He denied both of those. He's not the Messiah and he's not Elijah. "Are you that prophet, the prophet of Moses?" No, he's the forerunner, and that's his answer. He came in the spirit of Elijah. And it was possible he might have been wearing Elijah's mantle, but he was not Elijah. And the crowd sensed, though, a special anointing upon him. John answered and said unto them all, "I indeed baptize you with water, but one mightier than I cometh, the latchet of whose shoes I am not worthy to unloose, and he shall baptize you with the Holy Ghost and with fire." He's coming to baptize, but in a different kind of baptism. John makes mention of these shoes, and that raises another issue here. But the main thing is it's distinguished between his own baptism and Messiah's baptism. John's baptism with his water, the Messiah would baptize with the Holy Spirit and with fire. Now, John the Baptist, he uses ritual immersion water as a formal commitment of repentance. Jesus baptized with fire, that may refer to the purifying aspect of baptism of the Spirit in Acts 2 that's coming. It can also be referring to the purifying work of judgment that the Messiah will accomplish, and Malachi deals with it that way. Because in Malachi 3:1, he says, "Behold, I will send my messenger, and he shall prepare the way before me. And the Lord, whom ye seek, shall suddenly come to his temple, even the messenger of the covenant, whom ye delight in. Behold, he shall come, saith the Lord of hosts. But who may abide the day of his coming? And who shall stand when he appeareth? For he is like a refiner's file and like a fuller's soap. He shall sit as a refiner and purifier of silver, and shall purify the sons of Levi and purge them like gold and silver. Behold, I will send you Elijah the prophet before the coming of the great and dreadful day of the Lord, and he shall turn the heart of the fathers to the children and the heart of the children to the fathers, lest I come and smite the earth with a curse, and so forth. So Jesus baptizing with fire may refer to Acts 2 and the baptism of the Spirit there, or it might be the purifying work of judgment that he will accomplish. And since verse 9 says, now also the axe shall be laid to the root of the trees, and every tree therefore which bringeth forth not good fruit is hewn down and cast to the fire, that tends to indicate the second view is probably the more probable view of these two alternatives. The work of the Holy Spirit, there's a number of things we see the work of the Holy Spirit. Conviction, the conviction of sin. The regeneration must be born again. The indwelling, that's that repeated infilling thing we talked about. Also the sealing, the Holy Spirit seals our situation. And Ephesians, both 1 and 4, nails that. And interceding on our behalf. He continually is at work on your behalf and mine, interceding for us. And for enlightening, that's the reason we solicit his involvement in these studies, that he open our hearts and insight to all these things. And of course, he's also especially essential to put to death the deeds of the flesh. And that's what Romans 8 deals with. Well, let's continue here with Luke chapter 3, verse 16. John answered, saying unto them all, I indeed baptize you with water, and one mightier than I cometh, whose latchet of the shoes I am not worthy to unloose, and he shall baptize you with the Holy Ghost and the fire. This issue of shoes, it's interesting how to take an idiom like this and discover the unity, the elegant unity of the whole Bible. 66 books penned by over 40 different guys over almost 2,000 years, and yet we discover these idioms are used consistently. It's the fingerprints of the ultimate author, the God himself. Moses was instructed to remove his shoes as a prelude to Moses' meeting with God at the burning bush. And you may remember Joshua was with him there, and later on in his own life, the captain of the Lord's hosts, Jesus, instructs Joshua to remove his shoes, and he, of course, will connect that to what happened 40 years earlier with Moses. At the Exodus, the Israelites' shoes remained durable through the wilderness wanderings as one of those unsung miracles of the Exodus, the 38 years of wandering. And in Ruth, we find, strangely, the shoe, removing the shoe is a form of shame to the one that was giving it, and yet it was a marriage license for Boaz. So again, we see that as a provocative idiom by the Lord. Let's get back to verse 17. Whose fan in his hand, and he will thoroughly purge his floor, and will gather the wheat into his garner, but the chaff will he burn with fire unquenchable. Here are idioms that are used that are familiar with us biblically in many places. The thrashing floor process is used in the Bible, not only literally, but idiomatically. Thrashing, you have to understand what was happening. The wheat husk was unpalatable. It was crushed to remove the husk and then separated by wind or fan. They would toss the grain into the air and end up with two piles. The good stuff would fall short into the stuff that you'd bag for marketplace. The chaff, the wind would catch, and there'd be a second pile a little further down that you'd burn to keep to get rid of the vermin and so forth. So thrashing was a way of separating these things. And here he's speaking unquenchable, and the word there is the word from which we got asbestos, by the way. But all these idioms are even in the first psalm, the first of the psalms, Psalm 1. Blessed is the man that walketh not in the counsel of the ungodly, nor standeth in the way of sinners, nor sitteth in the seat of the scornful, but his delight is in the law of the Lord, and in his law doth he meditate day and night. And he, the good guy, shall be like a tree planted by the rivers of water that bringeth forth its fruit in his season. His leaf shall not wither, and whatsoever he doeth shall prosper. But then it gives you the contrast. The ungodly are not so, but are like the chaff which the wind driveth away. That's actually an idiom from this thrashing process. Therefore, the ungodly shall not stand in the judgment, nor sinners in the congregation of the righteous. For the Lord knoweth the way of the righteous, but the way of the ungodly shall perish. So this is the same idiom in the book of Ruth that we are supposed to have studied for this session, full of types. Naomi is Israel dispossessed of her land. Boaz is an idiom of the kinsman redeemer, the role of Christ himself. And Ruth is the Gentile bride that he takes through all this. And with his act, he gives Naomi back her land and takes Ruth the bride. Where was Ruth during the thrashing floor of seas? It's analogous to the Great Tribulation, if you will, at the feet of Boaz. Very interesting eschatological lesson tucked away here in Ruth. Let's move on, verse 18. And many other things in his exhortation preached he, that's John the Baptist, unto the people. Now, he's going to get a forward glimpse here. Luke is going to fill in some stuff that happens later. But Herod the Tetrarch, being reproved by him for Herodias, his brother, Philip's wife, and for all the evils which Herod had done. In other words, Herod is living with Herodias, his brother, Philip's wife. And so John the Baptist isn't silent. He's publicly reproving the king, King Herod, for all the evils which Herod had done. Added yet this above all, that he shut up John in prison. So because the king has the power to do that. John spoke against Herod. Jesus is later going to point out something in chapter 16. No man born of woman is greater than John. That is quite a statement. See, John was not part of the church. Because Jesus is going to say he that is least in the kingdom of heaven is greater than John. That's a strange statement. John ends the Old Testament. We'll deal with that when we get to Luke 16. But John spoke against Herod publicly. And by the way, Herod wasn't even Jewish. He was an Edomite, Idumean. And so scholars debate the dates of John the Baptist's imprisonment and death. It's likely that John began his ministry about AD 29. He was imprisoned the following year, AD 30. He was beheaded no later than AD 32. So apparently his ministry lasted no more than 3 years, 1 year out of prison, 2 years in prison. And that's putting that all those pieces together. All four Gospels record this momentous occasion in the life of Jesus where he gets baptized. And that signals the beginning of his public ministry. We see that in Matthew, Mark, and John. Luke condenses this account more than the other gospel writers, but he does include something the others didn't mention. Small point, but a key point. Luke says, when all the people were baptized, it came to pass that Jesus also, being baptized and praying, that the heaven was opened. The fact that Jesus prayed is something only Luke mentioned. That's Luke's style. He's always at the personal side of things. But the heaven was opened. Luke leaves out many other details. John's refusal, his introduction of Jesus. There's a lot more detail in the other Gospels. Luke just summarizes here. But only Luke does it mention that he prays. And Luke presented Jesus praying in many of his occasions, all through his Gospel. He seems to really emphasize prayer. At the baptism, three things are going to occur that we want to be saying. Heaven was opened. And in the Greek mind, that's the third heaven. The first heaven is the sky and where the birds fly. The second heaven is where the stars are, something different. And the third heaven is where God dwells, is the Greek concept of the word heaven. Multitudes were likely aware and were stunned. Whatever happened, we don't know what that really means, but whatever happened, the multitudes were aware and were stunned. And John the Baptist apparently saw everything. And that's also described eloquently. The heavens were open. It was a visual, dramatic, I don't know what else, because that's all it said there. But clearly it was visual, it was dramatic, and it was totally unique for a number of other reasons too. For this reason, verse 22. And the Holy Ghost descended in bodily shape like a dove upon him. Doesn't say it was a dove, but in a bodily shape like a dove, the Holy Ghost descended upon him. And, second issue, a voice came from heaven which said, Thou art my beloved Son. In thee I am well pleased. That's not a casual event. This is a very, very unique moment in history because all three members of the Trinity are evident here. The heaven was open. The Spirit descended. This was visible, palpable descent of some kind. The dove was a symbol of peace as a result of this, freedom from judgment. The Holy Spirit is like a dove, signifying that Jesus would bring salvation to those that turn to him. The Talmud says that in Genesis 1, verse 2, the Spirit of God moved or brooded over the face of the waters. That's what the term actually says there. So we have the Spirit descending. And the third event, heaven opened, Spirit descended. Third one is God spoke audibly. Three times in the Scripture, it records that God spoke. It's always of his pleasure. At Jesus' baptism here that we're experiencing, he will speak at the transfiguration in Matthew 17 and later on in Luke, and he'll speak from heaven in John 12, three times. His voice is often related to a thunderclap. To the people who aren't, they just think it was thunder, and then Psalm 18, a number of other psalms, so forth. Each time that God speaks, he speaks of Jesus' death, by the way, interestingly enough. And the voice of God is authenticated Jesus by alluding to Psalm 2. This leads us to understand this strange psalm, the second psalm in the book of Psalms. Actually, what you'll discover when you hear this psalm is three people are talking to each other. The Father, the Son, and the Holy Spirit. And one of your assignments is to take a scratch pad and try to figure out who is talking at each point here. In Psalm 2, why do the heathen rage and the people imagine a vain thing? The kings of the earth set themselves and the rulers take counsel together against the Lord and against his anointed, saying, that's apparently the Holy Spirit then, right? The Lord and his anointed. And then it quotes them down there, what they're saying down there. Let us break their bands asunder and cast away their cords from us. He that sitteth in the heavens shall laugh. The Lord shall have them in derision. Then shall he speak unto them in his wrath and vex them in his sore displeasure. Yet have I set my king upon my holy hill of Zion. I will declare the decree. The Lord hath said unto me, thou art my son. This day have I begotten thee. Ask of me, and I shall give thee the heathen for thine inheritance, and the uttermost parts of the earth for thy possession. The voice of God here in verse 7 is authenticated, what we saw at the baptism. Thou shalt break them with a rod of iron. Thou shalt dash them in pieces like a potter's vessel. Be wise now, therefore, you, ye kings. Be instructed, ye judges of the earth. Serve the Lord with fear and rejoice with trembling. Kiss the Son, lest he be angry, and ye perish from the way when his wrath is kindled but a little. Blessed are all they that put their trust in him. Strange psalm. We find a similar thing in Isaiah 42. Behold my servant whom I uphold, mine elect in whom my soul delighteth. I have put my spirit upon him. He shall bring forth judgment to the Gentiles. Here in Isaiah 42, focus on the Gentiles. Okay. So who is visible here in Luke? All three persons of the Trinity. The Son is being baptized, the Holy Spirit descends upon him, and the Father speaks from heaven approvingly of Jesus. Very key milestone in the biblical account. In the baptism, the reason he's getting baptized is to identify himself with sinners, even though he is not a sinner. Important point. So we're down to verse 23, and Jesus himself began to be about 30 years of age. That's what a priest would start. Being as was supposed the son of Joseph, which was the son of Heli. And the point is, the Greek here is nomizo. The Greek means reckoned as by law. We should translate that, Joseph was the son-in-law of Heli. So Luke and Matthew have different genealogies. Matthew goes through the royal line. He starts with Abraham and goes down the royal line through Joseph, the legal father of Jesus Christ. In the first 17 verses of Matthew, he makes the case that Jesus had legal title to the throne of David. Indeed. Now, and if we go through Abraham, Isaac, Jacob, right on through, then he goes through Solomon, the first surviving son of Bathsheba, down through Joseph, the legal father of Jesus, to create that title to the throne. Now, the problem here is, the Messiah, the royal line, would be from the tribe of Judah. The Messiah would be from the line of David. And the succession of the kings of Judah proved to be, with only a few exceptions, a dismal chain. these kings went from bad to worse, with a couple of exceptions. We finally encounter in that line a king by the name of Jeconiah, also called Jehoiachin, same guy, who is so bad that God finally pronounces a blood curse on him. You find this in Jeremiah 22, verse 30. Here's how it reads. Thus saith the Lord, write ye this man childless, a man that shall not prosper in his days, for no man of his seed shall prosper, sitting upon the throne of David, and ruling any more in Judah. Wow, that's quite a problem. In fact, you can give this to a Jewish scholar and say, gee, the throne of David had to be a descendant of David, but now we have a blood curse. How can you break that blood curse? What do you do with that verse? And as you study this dilemma, you'll discover there's only one way around it, and that's with a virgin birth. We'll come to that. So the problem, how can a Messiah come from a royal line if there's a blood curse on the royal line? You know, I always imagine when God pronounced that blood curse, there probably was a celebration in the council of Satan, because they must have concluded that God had, as we like to say, shot himself in the foot, that he made a mistake, that he now has got himself in a box canyon. The Messiah has to come from the royal line, and there's a blood curse on the royal line. And as I imagine that possibility, I always visualize God turning to the angels and saying, watch this one. Okay, Luke is going to reveal God's solution to this apparent paradox. Matthew goes through the first surviving son of Bathsheba, through Solomon, when he gets to David. He goes through Solomon, down through Rehoboam, right on through the legal line. And there's Jehoiachin, or Jeconiah, in that line that carries a blood curse. But it's the Messiah won't come from the bloodline of Joseph. The legal line, yes. The bloodline, no. Now, Joseph was the legal father of Jesus, but he was not of Joseph's blood, is the point. Now, so this whole point here is Matthew's genealogy goes from top down, Abraham on down. Luke does it a different style. He goes in reverse order. He lays out his genealogy in climactic order, which is a little different. Adam, as were the angels, was a direct creation of God. You and I are descendants of a fallen Adam in the natural, and it's only through being reborn that we are again a direct creation of God. But Adam, and in the humanistic thing from Adam on, everyone following Adam was a member of a fallen race. Adam, though, was a direct creation of God. You and I are the sons of a fallen Adam. Okay. Now, I could go through from verse 24 on, because Joseph was the son-in-law of Eli, who was the son of Matthias. It goes through all of these. Rather than go through and mispronounce all these names, I'm going to take a shortcut and show you them graphically, the way Luke ends in verse 38, which was the son of Enosh, which was the son of Seth, which was the son of Adam, which was the son of God. And that's his climactic order. But to make it parallel with Matthew, we'll go from Adam down and take a look at how this looks. Luke starts from Adam. We have Seth, then Enosh, Kenan, Mahalalel, Yared, Enoch, Methuselah, Lamech, and Noah.
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0: This is Pastor Jerry Hall, General Manager of radio station WHJG. I just wanted you to know that the programs on our station are always not current, and therefore the books and tapes and things offered are not always available. Also, the talk-in shows are not always current, and so you can't call in on that particular day for that particular event. 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
1: Meteorite Messengers. This is Ken Ham, author of the eye-opening book Divided Nation, Cultures in Chaos and a Conflicted Church. All around the Earth, we find scars from meteorite impacts. Some of these are relatively small, others are huge and would have been catastrophic. This evidence makes people wonder, is another impact coming? These so-called messengers from space should remind us that life is fragile. But a meteorite won't wipe out life. This world will end when Jesus returns in judgment, and nothing we can do will stop that. So what's the message? Repent. We don't know when our lives might end, but the correct response isn't fear. It's placing our faith and trust in Christ. It's in Him that we find salvation.
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3: A life without pain and suffering sounds fantastic. Who doesn't long for that? But today, on Insight for Living, Chuck Swindoll explores five biblical reasons as to why we suffer. It's part of his in-depth series called Steadfast Christianity. And then later in the message, he'll draw from 2 Thessalonians 1 and 2 to share four practical ways that believers can encourage those who are suffering. His overarching theme is simple: listen to God in the days of your pain. He titled his message, Light for Dark Days. And Chuck begins with a striking illustration.
4: Approximately one out of every 400,000 babies is born with a rare genetic disease. That disease is known as familial dysautonomia. This disease prevents a child from feeling pain. At first reflection, the inability to experience pain may seem to us like a blessing. Imagine the possibilities. A football player doesn't feel the pain of contact. A boxer can endure a terrible beating in the ring and never feel the hurt. Or a woman can bear children without the pain of childbirth. But the tragedy is that a child with this disease will never live long enough to know the glory of the gridiron or the joy of childbirth. Such a child will receive cuts, burns, and even broken bones, never feeling anything. A cavity will rot the tooth without an ache. A broken bone will puncture the skin before anyone is aware of the fracture. Even an appendix could burst without a sharp pain in the side. So, in some ways, pain can be good. It can be God's warning device that something is wrong. Like a red light on the dashboard that alerts you to the fact that the engine is hot, or the battery's getting too low, or the oil pressure's dropping. Pain can also be a signal of something very, very right that's just in transition. Whether from youthful muscles exerted in play, or from a birth canal stretched to seemingly impossible limits, pain signals change, growth, and development, the birth of something new. There are many different kinds of pain: physical, emotional, spiritual, each with its own kind of intensity. Pain can be a chronic, dull discomfort, or it could be a sudden jolt of such magnitude that it causes you to reel, even collapse. Pain often seems pointless, but God assures us that it is always purposeful. Paul tried to assure the Thessalonians that their pain had a purpose, that pain was a part of the curriculum in God's course of life. Let me read for you Paul's words of encouragement from our Father's Word in the second letter written to the Thessalonians, a section of chapter 1, and then from the second chapter as well. So I'll read 2 Thessalonians chapter 1, beginning at verse 4. Therefore we ourselves speak proudly of you among the churches of God for your perseverance and faith in the midst of all your persecutions and afflictions which you endure. This is a plain indication of God's righteous judgment, so that you may be considered worthy of the kingdom of God, for which indeed you are suffering. For after all, it is only just for God to repay with affliction those who afflict you, and to give relief to you who are afflicted, and to us as well, when the Lord Jesus shall be revealed from heaven with his mighty angels in flaming fire, dealing out retribution to those who do not know God and to those who do not obey the gospel of our Lord Jesus. Now chapter 2, verse 13. But we should always give thanks to God for you, brethren, beloved by the Lord, because God has chosen you from the beginning for salvation, through sanctification by the Spirit and faith in the truth. It was for this he called you through our gospel, that you may gain the glory of our Lord Jesus Christ. So then, brethren, stand firm and hold to the traditions which you were taught, whether by word of mouth or by letter from us. Now may our Lord Jesus Christ himself and God our Father, who has loved us and given us eternal comfort and good hope by grace, comfort and strengthen your hearts in every good work and word.
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5: Today I'm going to take the advice of Joseph Parker. Now, you probably don't know Joseph Parker. He did not live in our generation, and he never lived in these United States, as a matter of fact. He died at the very beginning of this century, 1902, having lived all of his days in the land of England. And he wasn't some famous poet or politician. He was a humble minister of Jesus Christ, gifted to be sure, but a man who served Christ in a busy and angry city, the city of London, during the latter half of the 19th century. And to make matters worse, he ministered in the shadow of Charles Haddon Spurgeon, which is a little like playing center on a same basketball team as Abdul-Jabbar, I suppose. Who could possibly hold the light of attention in the days of Spurgeon like Spurgeon? But I want you to know, Joseph Parker did. I tend to agree with Warren Wiersbe, who writes in a fine book entitled Walking with the Giants. If some homiletically inclined archangel were to permit me to select another time and place in which to live, I immediately would ask to be transported to Great Britain during the reign of Queen Victoria. What a paradise for preachers. But if I were in London on a Lord's Day and had already heard Spurgeon preach, I would hasten to the city temple and there sit at the feet of Joseph Parker, whose congregations were second in size only to those of Spurgeon. In fact, for 33 years, Joseph Parker served that congregation in the city of London, not at the mighty tabernacle, the Metropolitan Tabernacle, but at the city temple, serving faithfully the cause of Christ. But back to the advice that Parker left many young ministers thinking about their future. He said to a group of them on one occasion, "Preach to broken hearts, and you will never lack for a congregation. Preach to the brokenhearted. There is one in every pew. That's the advice I want to take today. Preach to broken hearts. If your heart is broken, you are the one I'm talking to. And if your heart has been broken, and whose hasn't? But now you are back on top of things. I also speak to you because someday, well, you will be the hope of someone who is where you were. And my message can be stated in one simple sentence. Be sure you listen to God in the days of your pain. Be sure you listen to God in the days of your pain. You know, as I worked my way through the New Testament recently, I came across one verse after another that didn't simply hint at pain.

tribulation. But be of good cheer. I have overcome the world. In the middle of that statement, in the world, you will have tribulation. In fact, I found in Philippians 1:29, for you it has been granted for Christ's sake, not only to believe in Him, but also to suffer for His name's sake. Do you know the Bible taught that? Not only are we exhorted in Scripture to believe in Jesus Christ, but we have been granted the assignment of suffering for His name's sake. If you're suffering, you're right on target. You are right on course. You are going through a terribly important time, difficult though it may be, that God has ordained for you and your character development. That's why Peter would say, don't think it strange concerning the fiery ordeal which is to try you, as though some strange thing happened unto you, but rejoice. What you are going through is precisely what has been designed for you. Pain is a part of the curriculum in God's course of life. And there's no way you can just audit the course. You have to take it, and you have to do the assignments. And someday you will get credit for it. I wondered how to begin a talk that was this broad and important, and it occurred to me that the Bible might have something to say about why we suffer. Before I talk about the Thessalonians and the things they went through and the things Paul said to them, I thought, well, I ought to share with the congregation three, four, five reasons we suffer. And I want to do that. I don't usually ask you specifically to write something down, though some of you do have that habit. I'd like you to find a blank page in your Bible, either at the beginning or at the end, and put the title above what you write, Five Reasons We Suffer. And let me share them with you. All of them supported from the Scriptures. Five reasons we suffer. And understand there may be 50 reasons, but these five are clearly set forth on several occasions in the Scriptures. First, personally to develop faith. Personally to develop faith. No one can have a strong faith who does not go through periods of suffering. What the Nautilus machines are to bodybuilders, suffering time is to the saint whose life is being built with character toward maturity. Personally, to develop our faith. If you like to add verses in support of these things, why don't you choose James 1, verses 2 through 4. Second, we go through suffering doctrinally to expose wrong. There is nothing like some suffering to expose to us and reveal to us wrong in our lives. To expose wrong, that would be a doctrinal reason we suffer. Paul wrote the Corinthians in 1 Corinthians 11:30, "For this cause many of you are weak and sickly, and some of you have died." And he had reference to a time of suffering and illness that had swept across the church because of wrongdoing they were suffering. While you're at it, you might add, along with 1 Corinthians 11:30, James 5:13 to 16, where we are told to confess our faults to one another and we will be healed, suggesting in the context that we are going through a time of difficulty where healing is needed and there is wrong that needs to be confessed. Doctrinally to expose wrong, James 5:13 to 16. Let me add a word of caution. People who go through suffering are often encountered or confronted by those not suffering who feel that it's their calling to tell them the wrong that has been going on in the person's life. And they confront them with wrong. I am not suggesting that it's anyone's job to tell anyone else what's wrong in his or her life, unless it is obvious, there is evidence, and it is causing scandal in the church of Christ. The exposing of wrong is a personal, doctrinal thing that occurs in one's life. No one is better able to filter out the wrongdoing than the sufferer herself.

himself. We usually don't need a counselor to show us our wrong. Third, vertically, let's call this to learn obedience. Vertically, we suffer to learn obedience. Hebrews 5 and verse 8 states, though he were a son, yet learned he obedience through the things that he suffered. Obedient people don't just emerge automatically and indifferently on the surface of the earth. They have learned through suffering to obey. Our older son and his wife have purchased a little dog. It's a beagle. And along with two small children, they now have a small dog. So they're busy people. It's interesting to watch the evolution of obedience in the life of this little dog when we visit with them. A couple of weeks ago, the little beagle, whose name is Mac, named after a character out of the Cats play. Maybe he's just angry because he's named after a cat. I don't know. But Mac was all over the sofa, just growling and scratching and pulling and biting and nipping. And I'll tell you, our son was on that little creature. Get down, get down. Don't. Walk, walk. Don't. Get down. And finally, this little dog has learned to stay down. Interesting now when we go by and visit. Like last night. Little dog started to jump up on the sofa, and Kurt said, "Get down!" The little dog, ears laid way back, and he got right down. He's learned obedience through the things that he has suffered. That's what's happened. It happens in our life as well. You finally learn that when God says, "Get down," you get down. You don't scratch and bite and nip and bark, you get down. You learn obedience because you've been beaten up a little. It's called divine discipline. Divine discipline. Now that brings me to the horizontal reason we suffer. Horizontally, to cultivate humility. To cultivate humility. To develop faith. To expose wrong. To learn obedience. To cultivate a humble heart. Let's use 2 Corinthians 12, verse 7 for this one. Where the apostle says twice in the same verse, that I might not be exalted above measure. God sent Paul a thorn in the flesh, and he purposely left it unidentified. It may have been a hunchback, some physical deformity. It may have been migraine. It may have been a recurrence of malaria. It may have been some emotional battle he fought to the end of his day. We don't know. But the term for thorn is a sharp, pointed stake. And it pierced Paul. It punctured his pride. And it kept him from being arrogant and proud. Someone has written, pain plants the flag of reality in the fortress of a rebel heart. I would rewrite it, pain plants the flag of humility in the fortress of an arrogant heart. You visit the hospitals today and you find the sickly filling those rooms. You don't find much arrogance. You find humility. You find brokenness. Yes, horizontally to cultivate humility. Ultimately, fifth, ultimately to glorify God. How easy to leave that one out. To glorify God. I quoted 1 Peter 4, verses 12 and 13 earlier. Let me quote verse 16. If anyone suffers as a Christian, let him not feel ashamed, but in that name let him glorify God. That's 1 Peter 4, verse 16. So let me encourage you over the next 5 or 6 days to commit to memory these 5 reasons we suffer. Tuck them away in one of the creases of your brain. You have a little room left up there to put something important. Let's insert these thoughts in the next several days. We suffer to develop faith, to expose wrong, to learn obedience, to cultivate humility, and to glorify God. Let me add this. I have never, ever met a Christian whom I admired, whose life was deeply used by Christ, who was a stranger to suffering. Never. I don't think I ever will.
Tozer was right. It's doubtful God can use anyone greatly until he has hurt him

0: deeply. Listen when God speaks in your pain. Listen to Him. C.S. Lewis, in a work entitled The Problem of Pain, wrote, "We can rest contentedly in our sins and in our stupidities, and anyone who has watched gluttons shoveling down the most exquisite foods as if they did not know what they were eating will admit that we can ignore even in pleasure. But pain insists upon being attended to. God whispers to us in our pleasures. He speaks to us in our conscience. He shouts in our pain. It is His megaphone to rouse a deaf world. Listen when He speaks. You're on the other end of God's megaphone. And as it were, He is shouting at you. There is a reason you're going through this. Now, having said all of those things about why we suffer, let's spend a few minutes finding out four ways to encourage those who are suffering. In the little letter Paul wrote the Thessalonians for the second time, we find tucked away in the last five verses four ways to help people going through the fiery ordeal. I want to go through them one by one. No need to make them sound more profound than they are. They stand from God's Word as wonderful techniques in ministering to the suffering. Some of you are better adept at this than others. And those of you who are ministering to the hurting, remember the counsel from this passage. Now, these Thessalonians were going through hard times. I just learned this week in my study that Pliny the Elder, during the days of the Roman Empire, stated the first place Gentile Christians were killed was Thessalonica. It may have been that the first Christian family among the Gentiles was killed between the two letters Paul wrote the Thessalonians. It may have been that just recently the congregation had buried one of its earliest members. It may have been a widow that he had in mind, whose husband stood unreservedly for the things of Christ and paid the maximum price and died a martyr. There may have been a sweeping antisemitism that flowed from the throne of Nero right into the heart of this metropolitan city of Thessalonica. We don't have that spelled out, only that they were afflicted and persecuted and suffering. And Paul's heart went out to them. So we're not surprised when we come to verse 13 to discover that the first response in encouraging the suffering is compassion. But we should always give thanks to God for you, brethren, beloved by the Lord. Have you gone through suffering lately, so much so that you've even begun to question your own dignity and importance, your significance in a world that's moving rather rapidly along without you? Have you become the target of someone's rumor or the object of someone's exaggerated statement about ill character? It's unfounded, but you can't seem to put it to bed. Have you been shunned by those who once embraced you? Have you been kicked while down, having made a bad mistake? Then you understand what it means to suffer. Is your name being tossed around, sort of like a racket ball from one wall to another, and you can't seem to get quiet and put it back together? You know what's happening? You're feeling isolated. You're questioning your own worth. You're wondering about your future. You're devastated and you're confused. And it may not be even from someone else. You may have gotten the bad news from your doctor, and the prognosis is bleak. They had similar feelings as I just described, and it must have been wonderful to hear words like, "I give thanks to God for you. And you are, brethren, beloved by the Lord." Those two statements drip with compassion. The first one upholds the dignity of each individual who is suffering. I give thanks to God for you. And the second affirms their security in the family of God.
1: If you're in that place today, isolated, confused, questioning your own worth, we want you to hear what Chuck Swindoll said just one more time. I give thanks to God for you. You are beloved by the Lord. You see, your suffering hasn't disqualified you. It hasn't diminished you, and it hasn't escaped God's attention. He knows your name. He sees your pain, and he has not moved. 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

0: Hi, I'm Todd Nettleton, and this is the Voice of the Martyrs Radio. Pastor Luis Guillermo Borjas and his wife have faced heavy persecution for proclaiming Christ in Cuba, but the pressure recently intensified when their disabled son, Kevin, was conscripted into the military, a move the family believes was direct retaliation for their Christian ministry. When Kevin could not complete his service, he was court-martialed and sent to a military prison where he's being held in deplorable conditions without adequate food. His mother, Roxana, was hospitalized around the time of the court-martial and continues to suffer health issues. Additionally, the family's electricity has been cut off. Pray for Kevin's release and for God to sustain this faithful family.
1: I will not let my brothers and sisters suffer in silence, nor will I let them serve alone. 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
2: Chapter 18. And after these things I saw another angel come down from heaven, having great power, and the earth was lightened with his glory. And he cried mightily with a strong voice, saying, Babylon the great is fallen, and has become the habitation of devils, and the hold of every foul spirit, and a cage of every unclean and hateful bird. For all nations have drunk of the wine of the wrath of her fornication, and the kings of the earth have committed fornication with her, and the merchants of the earth are waxed rich through the abundance of her delicacies. And I heard another voice from heaven saying, Come out of her, my people, that ye be not partakers of her sins, and that ye receive not of her plagues. For her sins have reached unto heaven, and God hath remembered her iniquities. Reward her even as she rewarded you, and double unto her double according to her works. In the cup which she hath filled, fill to her double. How much she hath glorified herself and lived deliciously, so much torment and sorrow give her. For she saith in her heart, I sit a queen, and am no widow, and shall see no sorrow. Therefore shall her plagues come in one day, death and mourning and famine, and she shall be utterly burned with fire, for strong is the Lord God who judgeth her. And the kings of the earth who have committed fornication and lived deliciously with her shall bewail her and lament for her when they shall see the smoke of her burning, standing afar off for the fear of her torment, saying, Alas, alas, that great city, Babylon, that mighty city, for in one hour is thy judgment come. And the merchants of the earth shall weep and mourn over her, for no man buyeth their merchandise any more. The merchandise of gold and silver, and precious stones, and of pearls, and fine linen, and purple, and silk, and scarlet, and all fine wood, and all manner vessels of ivory, and all manner vessels of most precious wood, and of brass, and iron, and marble, and cinnamon, and odors, and ointments, and frankincense, and wine, and oil, and fine flour, and wheat, and beasts, and sheep, and horses, and chariots, and slaves, and souls of men. And the fruits that thy soul lusted after are departed from thee, and all things which were dainty and goodly are
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5: All right, we're going to pick right up where we left off in the idea of the Messianic Psalms, 16 chapters throughout the book of Psalms that deal quite completely with the death, burial, and resurrection. Now I'm going to jump up to the next one, which is Psalms chapter 16. Verse 1, Preserve me, O God, for in thee do I put my trust. Now I've done this before, I'll do it again. there are three words in Scripture that are all quite synonymous. Trust is the Old Testament word. The New Testament word is primarily faith and believe. So you put the three of them together, they all mean the same thing. When you believe, you're trusting. When you're trusting, you believe. And when you believe and trust, you're exercising faith. And so always remember that when the Old Testament speaks of this, I have put my trust, it's putting his faith. He believes it. See? All right, now verse 2. O my soul, thou hast said unto the Lord, thou art my Lord. My goodness extendeth not to thee, but to the saints that are in the earth, and to the excellent in whom is all my delight. Now, the saints in the earth in David's vocabulary would have been what people? Well, it would have been Israel. See, the believing element in Israel, because the Gentiles, for the most part, had nothing to do. Oh, my goodness, I got it right in front of me, and I forgot anyway, didn't I, honey? Iris wants me to let the folks know again that we still have this good little book. It is a good one, and it's a good one to just hand out to people. It's very inexpensive, and our book of 80-some questions and the answers. All right, sorry about that, but that's why we call it informal. I'm not going to get shook up if things don't always go according to Hoyle. Okay, so back to Psalm 16. So to the saints who are in the earth would have to be the believing remnant of Israel, and to the excellent in whom is all my delight. Well, now that figures, doesn't it? Who do you suppose David had the most real, sincere fellowship with? The believers or the unbelievers? Well, naturally, the believer. It's no matter where you go. Iris and I have been all over the world the last 2 months. And no matter where we go, we don't hit strangers over 5 minutes. Why? Because they all love the same Lord that we do, see? And it is. Even though we get tired, yet it's so thrilling to know that we have like-minded believers from Maine to California. And that's just part of being in the members of the body of Christ. Okay, thank you, Gary. All right, so let's read on. Their sorrows shall be multiplied that hasten after another god. Well, now, what's that talking about? Well, the pagans and the idolaters in Israel, they can't enjoy any of the blessings of the God of Abraham that David can. But on the other hand, their sorrows shall be multiplied. Now, can't help this, as I read these things, other verses come to mind and I have to use them. Turn with me to Jeremiah 44 to show that when David spoke of those who are adhering to other gods, he wasn't necessarily speaking of the Gentile world, he was speaking of fellow Israelites. Jeremiah chapter 44, and this is why I use it as often as I do. The shocking experience that in Israel there was this much blatant pagan worship. And this, of course, is why God had to deal with them so severely over and over. Come back to Jeremiah 44 so that we'll know what David was referring to. Because Jeremiah isn't that far removed from David, a couple hundred years, and Israel never did improve, so it all stayed the same. But Jeremiah 44, and drop in at verse 15. And we've done this before, but it's been a long time ago. Jeremiah 44, verse 15. Then all the men who knew that their wives burned incense to whom? Are you reading it? What were the other gods? The pagan gods and idols of the Gentiles, see? And so the men knew that their women were doing it. Did they do anything about it? No, nothing. They went right along with it. All right, and all the women that stood by, a great multitude, and even all the people that dwelt in the land of Egypt and Pathros, answered Jeremiah, saying, now you see, Jeremiah was God's prophet. Jeremiah had been sent to warn Israel of coming judgment if they wouldn't refrain from this open idolatry. And you know, when we taught this, of course, that's quite a long time ago, one of those valleys at which the Jewish people offered their little babies to the brazen fire god Moloch, they actually called the valley of drums. And you remember what the reason was? In order to cover the screaming of their little babies as they laid them on that white hot god Moloch, to cover their screaming, they would beat the drums. See? Awful, beyond comprehension. God's chosen people, who should have known better? It'd be one thing for the pagan Gentile, but here we have the Jews doing it. But here's the evidence, see? And so, verse 16, as for the word that thou hast spoken unto us in the name of the Lord, we will not hearken unto thee. And they knew that Jeremiah was a valid prophet. And then verse 17, do you see the rebelliousness here? But we will certainly do whatsoever thing goeth forth out of our own mouth, to burn incense unto the Queen of Heaven. Who's the Queen of Heaven in antiquity? The female goddesses, Athena and But anyway, there were several of them in the various cultures. They all had the female goddess, which was usually the one that led into the most hideous immorality. All right, so we're going to burn incense to the Queen of Heaven to pour out drink offerings unto her, as we have done, we, our fathers, our kings, our princes. See, they weren't just a small minority. In the cities of Judah and in the streets of Jerusalem. For then, now what a lie, for then we had plenty of victuals or food and were well and saw no evil. But since we left off burning incense to the Queen of Heaven and to pour out drink offerings unto her, we have wanted all things. In other words, things haven't been going well and have been consumed by the sword and by the famine. Well, what was the real reason? It was God's chastisement upon them. And they couldn't even recognize that. Now, that's how ridiculously ignorant people can become of the things of God, see? All right, verse 19. And when we burned incense to the Queen of Heaven and poured out drink offerings unto her, we did make cakes to worship her and poured out drink offerings unto her without our men. All right, then the prophet Jeremiah said unto all the people, to the men as to the women, and to all the people which had given him that answer, saying, the incense that you burned in the cities of Judah, in the streets of Jerusalem, you, your fathers, your kings, your princes, the people of the land, did not the Lord remember them? And did it not come into his mind, so that the Lord could no longer bear because of the evil of your doings and because of the abominations which you have committed? Therefore your land is a desolation and an astonishment. See? But they couldn't even recognize that. And they just rebelled totally against Jeremiah until finally the Babylonians came in. And from what I've read from ancient history, the Babylonians found Jeremiah in a deep, dark dungeon where the Jews had pitched him. They didn't actually kill him for a change, but they didn't like the message, so they got rid of the messenger. Well, this is the very thing then that David is referring to in this Psalms. Where was I now? Number 16. Back to Psalm 16. So this is what he's referring. That, oh my goodness, all of this other part of Israel that was contrary to the things of God. All right, verse 4, their sorrows shall be multiplied that hasten after another god. Their drink offerings of blood, not the drink offerings of the wine and so forth that God prescribed, but they are so wicked, they are so evil, much like Satan worship is today, blood becomes a part of their worship. All right, and he says, they take up their names into my lips. Verse 5, the Lord is the portion of my inheritance and of my cup. Thou maintainest my lot. The lines are fallen unto me in pleasant places. Yea, I have a goodly heritage because David was an obedient believer. See? I will bless the Lord who hath given me counsel. My rains also instruct me in the night seasons. I have set the Lord always before me, because he is at my right hand. I shall not be moved. I think that's a verse that sounds familiar. I shall not be moved. Now verse 9, we're getting close to where I'm going to jump up the New Testament. Therefore my heart is glad, my glory rejoiceth, my flesh also shall rest in hope. Now what's he talking about? Resurrection. The flesh will die. David died. His tomb is still remembered in Jerusalem. But David isn't there in the tomb. The real David is in the presence of the Lord. All right, now another verse comes to mind, and let's see, I want to go Job. Job 19, verse 25. Oh, I love that. Now, this is the verse that first opened up rightly dividing the Scripture. You know, I've shared this, I think, with a lot of people over the years. I was under the typical denominational umbrella, teaching the denominational line obediently, you know. And then one day they asked me to come and teach a home Bible study in some other denominations. And actually it was a Methodist couple and a Lutheran couple that asked Iris and I to come in one night a week and teach a home Bible class. Well, it hadn't been 2 or 3 weeks, and the Methodist lady came up afterwards and she said, "Les, why isn't heaven taught in the Old Testament?" What? Why isn't heaven taught in the Old Testament? What do you mean? Well, those Jews had no idea of dying and going to heaven. Well, I'd never considered that before. And so I said, well, I don't know. You're throwing a new one. You know, this is the first time I'd ever done this outside the church umbrella. So anyway, for my study to prove the answer to her question, this is the first thing I came up with. Job doesn't say a word about dying and going to heaven. So the lady was right, see? Well, that was a whole new opening for me in Scripture. And that's what set the whole stage then. You deal with Israel as God's earthly people. They had no concept of dying and going to heaven. And you got the body of Christ, who are God's heavenly people. And that just opens everything up, see? All right, but now look what Job said. This wasn't reminding me of it. Verse 25, "For I know that my Redeemer liveth, and that he shall stand at the latter day upon the portals of heaven." No. Where? On the earth. So what are we dealing in? Earthly things. See? "And in the latter day he shall stand upon the earth. And though after my skin worms destroy this body." Now what's he talking about? Physical death. When the body goes back to the dust of the earth. He knew that much. But it doesn't stop there. Now read on. "Though worms destroy this body, yet in my flesh I will see God." Well, what kind of flesh? Resurrected flesh. See? A resurrected body. And good heavens, you all know that the Lord Jesus, after he came out of the tomb, 40 days he gave an example of what we have to look forward to. Why? Because he moved and ate and did everything in a resurrected body that didn't look any different than the gardener. And you say, well, where'd you get that? Well, that's what Mary thought he was. Now, I don't know that gardeners looked like something from outer space, did they? No, they looked very common. They were working class people. And so we get this little bit of information in that 40 days, see? And in that 40 days, what did he do? He walked with them. He talked with them. He ate fish with them, see? All right, so now we have the concept of what Job already had way back here, that in the resurrected state, he would be in a physical body of flesh and bone, see? And though he had no concept of dying and going to heaven, yet he certainly had the concept of resurrection life. All right, back to Psalms 16 once again. Okay. Verse 9, repeat it. "Therefore my heart is glad, my glory rejoiceth, my flesh also That's what made me think of Job. Shall rest in hope, because even though it goes back to the dust of the earth in resurrection power, it's going to come back a body fit for all eternity, whether it's Old Testament believers or whether it's you and I in the body of Christ. All right, now then, verse 10. Now the scenario switches to prophecy, because we're going to show from the New Testament that this is God the Son speaking through the prophet David. For thou wilt not leave my soul in hell or Hades, neither wilt thou permit thy Holy One to see corruption. All right, now we got to jump up to the New Testament and see where that is quoted by Peter on the day of Pentecost. And this proves the point, then, that these Old Testament references are always to Jesus Christ as we know him in the New. Now, we don't refer to him as Jesus Christ in the Old Testament. He's God the Son. He's the Anointed One. He's the Messiah. But it's the same person. We're just in a different scenario of language. All right, Acts chapter 2 and the day of Pentecost. I think I'll go all the way up to verse 22 so that you get the flow. Peter is speaking to these thousands of Jews gathered in Jerusalem for the Feast of Pentecost, a Jewish feast day. And so the terminology is as it should be. Ye men of Israel. Now, I'm the first to admit that a good portion of even dispensational Christendom maintain that this is already the body of Christ's church. And I just don't see how they see it. I don't see how they can come to such a conclusion when there's nothing in here to indicate the body of Christ. Hadn't even been revealed yet. That won't come until Paul's apostleship. There is not one word with reference to a Gentile, even in the crowd here. It's all Jews. The language is kingdom language, not a word of the gospel of grace. But be that as it may, they can fault me all they want. I just say, you got to show me from Scripture, because I can't find anything of the Gentile makeup whatsoever. So Peter said, you men of Israel, hear these words. Jesus of Nazareth, a man approved of God among you by miracles and wonders and signs, which God did by him in the midst of you. That 3 years of his earthly ministry. As you yourselves also know. Now you got to remember, Pentecost was only 50 days after the resurrection. So that's only a matter of days past his earthly ministry. They all understood what he was talking about, performing signs and wonders and miracles. Now verse 23. Him, this Jesus of Nazareth, being delivered by the determinate counsel and foreknowledge of God. Now, you've heard me address that way back years ago. What's he talking about? That way back in eternity past, before anything had ever been created, the triune God came together and formulated this whole work of humanity, including the plan of redemption. And every aspect of it was all blueprinted, is the word I like to use. It was all blueprinted. And Peter could say absolutely correctly that it was the foreknowledge of God that was able to cause the Old Testament writers to speak of his death, burial, and resurrection. God knew the end from the beginning. There wasn't anything that he didn't understand. And so the correct word is the foreknowledge of God, see? And according to that whole plan of redemption, you were in perfect accord with it. You have taken and by wicked hands have crucified and slain. Verse 24. But did that stop God? No, what did he do? Whom God raised up, having loosed the pains of death, because it was not possible that he could be held of it. God the Son was God. Nothing could hold him in the realms of death. Nothing. And so the power of God raised him from the dead in spite of all that had just happened. All right, now here it comes, the stamp of approval that David was speaking of this very thing. For David, verse 25, for David speaketh concerning him. Who? Jesus of Nazareth. I foresaw the Lord always before my face, for he is on my right hand that I should not be moved. Therefore did my heart rejoice and my tongue was glad. Moreover also my flesh shall rest in what? Hope. What kind of hope? Resurrection. My, I'm confident the Lord's going to come before very many of us pass off the scene. But if not, and if we die and we go to the grave, hey, that's not the end. You know, I don't have many funerals, but I've had a few over the years for some of our class people. And when we're at the cemetery, the first thing I want to remind the family, your loved one isn't here. We don't have to traipse back every day and weep over that grave. They're not there. Where is that loved one? They're with the Lord in glory. And what's going to happen to that body in the grave? One day it's going to be resurrected and reunited with that soul and spirit. Once again, like Thessalonians says, to be a complete body, soul, and spirit for eternity. But oh, whatever it's death or whether it's the hope of the rapture, it's still an eternal hope that the best is yet to come. See? All right. So here's the Lord Jesus Christ speaking through the prophet David way back there 1000 B.C. Thou wilt not leave my soul in hell. Now that almost takes another hour of explanation, doesn't it? The word hell here is from the two Greek words that are described better as Sheol and Hades. And it was not the lake of fire hell that we normally think of as the eternal place of the wicked. But this was the waiting place for the dead before Christ's first advent. And if you go into Luke 15, oh, I got to watch my clock. You go into Luke 15, what do you have? You have Abraham and Lazarus in his bosom in paradise, but they're in Hades. On the other side of the great gulf fict, you had the rich man who was in torment in Hades. All right, but at resurrection morning, Christ took the believing element out of Hades and took it up to heaven, and hell was enlarged, so the rich man stayed there. And so ever since, lost people still go to Hades. That's what Jesus says over and over. The saved person now goes immediately from death to presence with the Lord in glory. And that's happened as a result of the death, burial, and resurrection. But see, at this point in time, David, of course, didn't understand anything about the body of Christ. All David was looking forward to was that the Messiah must suffer. And that's why we had it on the board. Still got it. The sufferings would be followed by what? The glory that would follow. And so what would it follow? The death, burial, and resurrection. All right. Then if you'll come back with me to verse 27, because thou wilt not leave my soul in Hades, neither wilt thou permit thy Holy One to see corruption.
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6: 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And we thank you so much for listening. We have a lot of plans for this new rest of this year and a new year coming. So pray for us and listen to us, and we appreciate it. Thank you very much. Amen and amen. Hallelujah.

0: 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Today, Keith Moore is teaching from the Word of God, a message from the series, Laws of Increase 2. Stay tuned, because at the end of this broadcast, we'll be giving you information on how you can receive a free copy of today's teaching. And now, Brother Moore.
1: Psalm 115, and then also Mark 9, the ninth chapter. Thank you, Lord. Good things are happening. Yes. Amen. Good things are happening. I'm so excited about, because I know a lot of people have been really stretching and sowing for where they are, like us, we are. We have been. Amen. You look at some things and say, boy, you ought not do that. But if the Lord says do it, then you do it. Amen. And He's never failed us. He's always come through. You sow big, you reap big. Just a fact. And like I said, I had it in my heart that we should meditate on the Word of God concerning increase. And I'm not doing this so we can make big pulls for offerings. If you've been around any time, you know that's not my style. We're not going to do that. This is for you. And this is for us all. Amen. Amen. I want to see everybody come up to a higher place. We talked this morning about being able to minister to others. I want to see you with a house with a bunch of guest rooms that you can entertain with. Nice new cars you can take people out to lunch with. Plenty of money to pay for it. Amen. If you need to fly around and go somewhere and do something for people and have the, remember we talked a few weeks ago about believing God for a store of time and a store of money. Amen. To have the resources to do what He wants us to do when He wants us to do it. In Psalm 115 and verse 12. Psalm 115, 12. The Lord has been mindful of us. He will bless us. That's a good scripture right there. Isn't it? He will bless the house of Israel. He will bless the house of Aaron. He will bless them that fear the Lord, both small and great. The Lord shall increase you more and more, you and all your youngins. Somebody say, that's for me. That's mine. Glory to God. Verse 15, you are blessed of the Lord, which made heaven and earth. The heaven, even the heavens, are the Lord's, but the earth He's given to us.
2: Amen. Thank you, Lord. Thank you, Lord.
1: This planet is ours, and all the gold in it, and all the silver in it, and all the platinum in it, and all the chemicals, and all the resources, all the minerals, it's ours. And it's not for the devil and his bunch. God made it. Someone said, well, it's God's. Yeah, I know it, but He gave it to us. It's not like He's running short. He's got a whole universe that they tell us is still expanding. He gave us this little planet and said, y'all have fun. It's yours.
2: Thank you.
1: Amen.
2: Amen.
1: Amen. Read verse 14 again. Read it out loud with me. The Lord shall increase you more and more, you and your children. Now put me in there. The Lord shall increase me more and more, me and my children. Glory. Thou shalt decree a thing, and it shall be established to you. Now turn over to Mark, the ninth chapter. You know, I don't believe in trying to work people up. I don't believe in trying to stir people up emotionally or trying to work them up into any kind of a frenzy. I believe in letting the word build up in your spirit until you just get happy almost in spite of yourself. Amen. And it's not just an emotional fluff, but it's substance. And it stays with you. Amen. And so that's why, you know, I won't necessarily always try to work you up at a particular time. I'm not ever going to try to work you up. We're going to talk about things that are true and real until the reality of it builds in our spirit. And then if we want to shout, we'll shout. Hey, we want to run, we'll run. But when you get through running or shouting or jumping, it's still true. And it's still real. Amen. Tomorrow and the next day. And the next. Now, one of the first things we're going to deal with here is faith for increase. And one of the first questions that you have to answer, and don't be in a hurry to run over this question and run by it, is this: is it God's will for me to prosper? This is the foundation of everything that you'll think about or do in this whole area. If there's the least bit of gray area in your thinking, if there's the least bit of questioning or wondering about the answer to that question, then your whole faith for this area will be undermined, and your vision will be damaged and even destroyed. You got to know that you know, that you know that you know, beyond any question or shadow of doubt, that it is my Father's will for me to prosper here and now, including materially and financially. Amen? He wants me rich. Now, I know from experience, a lot of people don't believe that. There are just masses of Christians who don't believe that. And there are a lot of Christians who'll actually get mad when you talk about it. They wouldn't like what I've said so far. But that's just tough. They're missing out. Because it is God's will. It's God's will for us to be saved. All of us. Is everybody saved? No. But it's still His will. It's God's will for us to be healed. All of us? Yeah. Is everybody healed? No. But it's still His will. Amen. It's God's will for all of us to be rich. Is everybody rich? No. But it's still His will. Now, I didn't say that everybody's supposed to be a multi-billionaire, but everybody's supposed to be rich. Amen. What is that? What is rich? Having too much for everything you need to do and everything you want to do, that you got all you need to do it first rate and more besides. Amen. Amen. Surplus. Yes. Abundance. Yes. Too much. Yes. Amen. Amen. Is it God's will for you to have too much? Yes. It is. It is. But I'm telling you, the church has been preached something different for so long that we have to take the word and just inundate our thinking with it to wash this unscriptural tradition away. Because I'm telling you, you know, I've been in this for some years now, and still, just every now and then, here's a vestige of something from years ago that's there. It's not right. It's that old poverty mentality. It's that old narrow lack thinking. Poor mouth talk. And you think, oh, that ain't right. That's not right. Quit that. I repent. I'm not going to say that again. This is what I believe. And this is what I say. And you have to work on you. And you have to stay on you. And you, faith comes by hearing. And the more you say it, the more you hear it until you get convinced. Amen. Amen. It'd help you just walk around all day tomorrow and say, He's increasing me more and more. Me and my children. He's increasing me more and more. You might be at the job and just shorten it down to more and more. More and more. You know what you're talking about. More and more. What's happening? God's increasing me. More and more. Me and all my children. Can you say amen?
3: Amen.
1: Now in Mark the 9th chapter, this is the story of the man that had the lunatic son, and he brought him to Jesus' disciples, and apparently they tried to do something to get him set free, but were not successful. Do you understand that other folks' failure does not reveal the will of God?
2: That's right.
1: Hmm?
2: Yes.
1: Well, we prayed and claimed that, and it didn't work. That doesn't prove it wasn't God's will. But we prayed for them to be healed and they died. That doesn't prove that it wasn't God's will for them to be healed. Right? No, any more than you prayed the prayer of salvation with somebody and they didn't mean it from their heart or didn't hook some way or another, didn't commit and didn't get saved. It's still God's will for them to be saved. They just didn't receive. Didn't commit. And they failed to get him set free in verse 22.

0: What's the next verse say? Jesus looked at him and said,
1: if thou canst believe.
0: Actually, if you read other translations and look up the phrases, it's a play on the word, if you can. You could read it like this and it'd probably be even more accurate. If you can, believe. All things are possible to him that believes. Because see, he asked him if you can do anything. And the Lord said, if I can do anything. If I can. Well, Lord, if you can get me out of this debt, please do something about it. Well, is it just up to him? Is it just up to him how broke you are or how much you have? Has God ordained that most people be at the poverty level in the world? A few people be middle class and in a micro few be wealthy? Has God just ordained that in his plan?
1: No.
0: Do we have something to do with it?
1: Yes.
0: Does our believing and our obedience and our walk with God have something to do with it?
2: Yes.
0: What did he say? If you can, believe. All things are possible to him that believes.
3: And that concludes today's message by Brother Keith Moore. 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

0: We are glad you could join us today for the Concepts of Faith broadcast. 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And now, here's Charles Capps.
1: Many times people say, well, what about Paul? Paul, you see, had a thorn in the flesh, and God wouldn't heal him. Now, there's some of you, no doubt, and many, many thousands, even millions of Christians that are held in bondage because of that one thought right there, that Paul had a thorn in the flesh and God wouldn't heal Paul. At least that's what they say, that God wouldn't heal Paul. But see, we're going to talk about that. And I want you to open your Bible with me to the 12th chapter of 2 Corinthians. Now, I'm going to read again from verse 9, and we're going to go down another scripture or two here. He said unto me, this is what Jesus said to Paul, my grace is sufficient for you, for my strength is made perfect in weakness. Most gladly, therefore, will I rather glory in mine infirmity. Now, he's going to glory in his weakness. Remember now, this is not sickness, but weakness. His inability to control the situation, the riots and the things that happened where he preached. He said, I'll glory in the fact that I can't do it, so the power of Christ may rest upon me. See, if Paul had said, well, I don't need any help, I can do this job all by myself, well, you know, the anointing of God wouldn't have come on him. He'd just been out there in the flesh, fighting a fleshly battle. But Paul was the one that wrote to us and said, the weapons of our warfare are not carnal, but they're mighty through God to the pulling down of strongholds. Now notice here that Paul says, verse 10, therefore I take pleasure in infirmities, in reproaches, in necessities, in persecution, in distresses for Christ's sake. For when I am weak, then am I strong. Now let's look at it from a little different angle here. Paul says, when I'm weak, then am I strong. Now let's say that it was sickness that Paul was talking about and read this in the light of that kind of thinking and see if it makes any sense. And let's

0: the word sickness here instead of infirmity, which that's really not what it means. The word infirmity means weakness, but let's insert the word sickness and see how it turns out. If it read that way, it would say, therefore I take pleasure in being sick, in reproaches, in necessities, in persecution, distress for Christ's sake, for when I am sick, then am I well. Now, you know, that don't make any sense at all, does it? If he said, now when I'm the sickest, that's when I feel the best. Well, now, you know, a fellow that feels that way, his elevator don't go all the way to the top. There's something wrong. But, of course, we know from studying the Scripture that this is not talking about sickness here. It means weakness. So Paul is saying that I will glory in the fact that I can't control the situation. And I have to depend on God. I have to depend on the anointing of God. Now, see, that's where you're going to have to buckle down to it. You know, if you're in Bible school, in an atmosphere where there's great faith and cooperative faith, and people are believing the same thing, thinking the same way, you have a cooperative anointing there that's helping you. But when you get out here in everyday life, and you begin to face the everyday situations, then you're going to have to learn to depend on the anointing of God and God's ability. There's not always going to be somebody around there to help you. There's not going to always be a multitude of people around you like you're surrounded with now to believe the same way you believe. You may be the only one believing the way you believe. So you're going to have to do like Paul did and say, I'll glory in the fact that I can't handle this myself. But you see, thank God we're not in ourselves. We're in Christ. And Paul understood that. He understood the power of God and the anointing of the Holy Spirit. See, that flowed through him when he was waiting on God for the situation, not trying to take the thing into his own hands. You see, we make a mistake. Every time we get in the flesh and try to come down on someone for something they did against us or to cause problems in situations, because, you see, we're fighting a fleshly battle there. And it's the spirit that's driving that individual that made them do it. It's not that individual. They are not the problem. It's the spirit that's driving them. It's the enemy that's driving them to do that. So the weapons of our warfare, Paul said, are not carnal, but they're mighty through God. In other words, we can't handle it ourselves, so we glory in the fact that we can't do it, so that God's anointing will come upon us to do it. And when God's anointing comes, then it's well able, see, because God said, my grace is sufficient. Jesus told Paul, my grace is sufficient for you. Oh, yeah, God is willing, all right. But you see, unless we cooperate with God, and unless we act on what we know, then it's probably not going to affect anything just because we know it. You know, you could go into a room, any building at night, and know where the light switch was, and just stand there and hope to God the lights would come on. But unless you act on what you know, you'll probably sit there all night in the dark, because you have to act on what you know. So this is what Paul is saying here. I'll glory in the fact that I can't do it. So the anointing of God will come upon me. The power of God will come on me. Then I can do something about it when that anointing comes. You remember Paul in another place said, be strong in the Lord and in the power of his might. In other words, not strong in yourself, not strong in your own fleshly impulses, but strong in the Lord and in the power of his might. Now, he says, therefore I take pleasure in weaknesses, in reproaches, necessities, persecution, distress for Christ's sake, for when I am weak, then am I strong. In other words, it's powerful that way. And I'll tell you, we're going to have some problems in life. And many of you have had the messenger of Satan sent against you. Now, I mentioned this in one of the other sessions, and I won't talk about it right here, because Paul is not the only one that ever had a thorn in the flesh. This is related to us in the Bible for an example to us, for us to learn from it. Now, your thorn in the flesh may not be exactly the way Paul was. And you can see from what we've already said here that if you believe that Paul's thorn in the flesh was sickness and disease, and you're sick, then you're going to believe, well, if God wouldn't heal Paul, then he probably won't heal me, because I guess this is my thorn in the flesh. So you see, it helps you when you find out that the thorn in the flesh was not sickness, was not disease. And you know, if you could find one single place in the whole Bible where Jesus said, no, I won't heal you because it's not God's will for you to be healed. If you could ever find one place in the New Testament where Jesus said that, then you see, we'd have to say that, well, maybe it's not God's will to always heal. But never, never do we find that in Jesus' ministry. He came to loosen, dissolve, and undo the works the devil had done, to heal the sick, raise the dead, cast out demons, you see. This is what Jesus came to do. Now, concerning this thorn in the flesh, several years ago, I had a personal experience that I'd like to relate to you because I think that it'll relate to some of you, what some of you are going through right now. I was farming at the time. I was teaching. The Lord had called me into a teaching ministry, but I was still farming and teaching. And we began to have problems with air conditioners. First, we had air conditioner in my tractor to go out, and I think we had something like 4 air conditioners in tractors to go out. Just 1 or 2 days apart, they just every one started going out. The air conditioner in my truck went out. Air conditioner in my car went out. Then we went off to a meeting somewhere, and we got in a hotel room, and the air conditioner wouldn't work. And we got all upset about it, you know, and we got to change rooms. And if you're not careful, you'll get in strife. It's easy to get in strife sometimes. Then we went to another meeting, and people picked us up at the airport to take us to the meeting. And would you know, the air conditioner went out in their car. And we got all sweaty getting there to the meeting in that car that didn't have air conditioning. And not only did the air conditioning go out, finally the car quit. And we had to catch a taxi. Now see, these are things that Satan sends against you as a minister, as a believer, to buffet you and to cause you problems. Now you need to understand this, because that is not the will of God for you to always be in troubles and problems and tests and trials. These things are sent against you to destroy you, to get you in strife. Now we went through that not knowing and not understanding what I understand now. Oh, I wish to God I could have heard the message I'm teaching you a long time ago, because it'd save me a lot of problems. That's the reason I'm sharing this with you. Now we came from that meeting. Went to Tulsa, Oklahoma, to the camp meeting, checked in a hotel room, and when we got in the hotel room, got our bags all unpacked, you know, the air conditioner was gone out. It wouldn't work. They had to move us to another room. So while they're moving us to another room, we decide, well, we'll go out and eat. So we get in the car and we drive across town to a restaurant. And while we're in the restaurant, the air conditioner went out. And I'm sitting there saying, I can't believe this. I mean, I'm seeing it. I know it's happening. But this is hard to believe that all of these coincidences are happening. Now, by that time, we've done numbered up about 12 or 15 different incidents where air conditioning has gone out. I mean, just right down the line. And it finally dawned on me. And I looked over at my wife and I said, this is satanic. This is an angel of the devil dispatched to stir up trouble, to cause us problems and get us in strife everywhere we go. And we're going to stop this thing just as soon as we get back to the hotel. And when we got back to the hotel, we got the word of God out and we broke his power, dismissed him from his assignment in the name of Jesus and stopped it right there.
1: I appreciate so much you joining us for the Concepts of Faith broadcast today. Before I leave the broadcast, let me remind you all of this week that our CD offer will be number 7212. 7212. It's called Paul's Thorn in the Flesh. 2 CDs for $15 plus $4 postage and handling, total of $19. Paul's Thorn in the Flesh. That's the thorn that has stuck more people than any other thorn in all the world. You hear people saying all kinds of things about, well, nobody ever knows what Paul's thorn in the flesh was. And you hear them say, well, Paul's thorn in the flesh was sore eyeballs, or he couldn't see good, or, you know, something. And I heard a fellow say one time, well, you know, nobody knows what Paul's thorn in the flesh was. Well, Paul knew it was his thorn. He ought to know what it was. But the problem is that people think that God gave Paul a thorn in the flesh. But, you know, God didn't give Paul revelation of the new birth, then send a messenger of Satan to buffet him everywhere he went so he couldn't preach the revelation that God gave him. Now, in 2 Corinthians chapter 12, the scripture says, "And lest I should be exalted above measure through the abundance of revelation." He says, "There was given me a thorn in the flesh." Well, now, God didn't give him the thorn in the flesh. Paul didn't say God gave it to him, but most people believe that God gave him a thorn in the flesh. He said, "The messenger of Satan to buffet me." Paul tells you what it was. It was a messenger of Satan sent to buffet him, lest he should be exalted above measure. In other words, it wasn't to humble him. It was to keep him from being exalted with this great revelation so that all the world would receive his revelation. And when people think God gave it to him, they go to thinking all kinds of things that are unscriptural. 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
4: I grew up trying to be cool and hang out with the in crowd, so I would swear, smoke, and fight at the drop of a hat. When I was 13, my younger brother and I started taking boxing lessons. This led to my part-time career as a prize fighter. But I took on boxing with the same lack of seriousness that I did most things in life. After taking one too many beatings in the ring, I got a job as an iron worker, learning to run the beams as a connector, sometimes 40 or 50 stories up. The secret was never look down, just straight ahead. Keep your eye on the end of the beam and your feet follow. After a while, it becomes second nature, a pattern. Unfortunately, that wasn't the only pattern I developed. After work, I would often stop at the bar and drink excessively, only to drive home drunk. And one night, I left the bar hammered as usual, and while driving home, hit a pedestrian police officer, killing him. I was charged with vehicular homicide and became despondent with grief and guilt. A man was dead because of me. I pled guilty and was sentenced to 2 years in jail. While there, I joined a group made up of guys who were involved in accidents where a life was lost. That led to a friendship with another inmate that encouraged me to read the Bible and explore a relationship with Jesus Christ. I did so. And this Jesus that healed the deaf and blind freed me of the guilt and grief that ensnared my heart. I'm Daniel Kross. If the Son therefore shall make you free, ye shall be free indeed.
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5: Chapter 3. My son, forget not my law, but let thine heart keep my commandments. For length of days and long life and peace shall they add to thee. Let not mercy and truth forsake thee. Bind them about thy neck. Write them upon the table of thine heart. So shalt thou find favor and good understanding in the sight of God and man. Trust in the Lord with all thine heart, and lean not unto thine own understanding. In all thy ways acknowledge him, and he shall direct thy paths. Be not wise in thine own eyes. Fear the Lord, and depart from evil. It shall be health to thy navel, and marrow to thy bones. Honor the Lord with thy substance, and with the first fruits of all thine increase. So shall thy barns be filled with plenty, and thy presses shall burst out with new wine. My son, Despise not the chastening of the Lord, neither be weary of his correction. For whom the Lord loveth, he correcteth, even as a father the son in whom he delighteth. Happy is the man that findeth wisdom, and the man that getteth understanding. For the merchandise of it is better than the merchandise of silver, and the gain thereof than fine gold. She is more precious than rubies, and all the things thou canst desire are not to be compared unto her. Length of days is in her right hand, and in her left hand riches and honor. Her ways are ways of pleasantness, and all her paths are peace. She is a tree of life to them that lay hold upon her, and happy is every one that retaineth her. The Lord by wisdom hath founded the earth, by understanding hath he established the heavens. By his knowledge the depths are broken up, and the clouds drop down the dew. My son, let not them depart.
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Did anything really good happen to you today? Well, if you have to stop and think for more than 5 seconds, probably you did not have a good day. The word good has many meanings. G.K. Chesterton wrote, "For example, if a man were to shoot his grandmother at a range of 500 yards, I should call him a good shot, but not necessarily a good man." Good isn't always easy to define. I welcome you to Night Sounds, and I bid you a good evening, or in some cases a good morning, because there are moments we come on after midnight. I'm Bill Pierce, and Night Sounds continues for another program. With God's permission and blessing, prayerfully. I'm glad you're there. And I would say that you are basically a good person. I try to be the same. Tonight's program is entitled Good for You. And all of the music that we've chosen contains the word good somewhere in its content. Beginning with the Paul Johnson Chorale. The song Something Good is Going to Happen. You might say, "I sure hope so," or "It's about time." But let's listen.

The Paul Johnson Chorale, just reviewing for us some of the good things that happened in the scriptural accounts and could happen to you and or me tonight in our program entitled Good For You. That's always a nice thing to say, and for some reason I think of children in homes when they hear their parents commend them for doing something good or desirable. It's good to say, good for you. I'm proud of you. Scripturally speaking, the first time the word good is found is right in the first chapter of Genesis. God saw that the light was good, and everything he created was good, with the exception of one thing, that was man. But he made good out of him. He breathed into him the breath of life, and he became a living soul. But that still wasn't good enough. He later saw that it was not good for the man to be alone. So, from him, he formed woman. That was good. Tonight's program, Good For You. I was just checking in the little handy concordance I have with me here to see other places where the word good is mentioned. Chapter 50 of Genesis, verse 20. You recall Joseph and how his brothers treated him. And in the end, he said to all of them in forgiveness, "You counted it for evil, but God counted it and intended it for good." Proverbs 17:22 reads, "A cheerful heart is good medicine." And Isaiah 61:1, "The Lord has caused me to preach good news to the poor." And we're looking over at Luke chapter 10, verse 18, and find out that no one is good except God. And then John chapter 10, verse 11, where Jesus said, "I am the good shepherd." So, as we have opportunity, let us do good, according to Galatians chapter 6, verse 10. And Galatians 6, 9, with the counsel, "Let us not become weary in doing good." And elsewhere in Scripture, John chapter 10, verse 11, Jesus said, "I am the good shepherd." So tonight, the word good has many meanings. Some people call good certain things that are not good. Why is it so important to explore this issue of what is good? Someone said the reason is because at the core of every damaged emotion lies a mistaken assumption of what good is. In his book, The Hidden Rift with God, William Backus wrote, "We can actually make ourselves miserable by telling ourselves the good is something other than what God has given or allowed. And we can set ourselves up to sin in the same way, telling ourselves we know best what's good for us." He said further, "I have never seen anybody's internal rift healed until he's grasped the surprising truth about the good with both hands." Sometimes we argue with God about what's good. Mr. Backus said, "My conviction is that our disagreements arise because of this issue, a general confusion over good. We use the word good to mean many things. Just a partial list here of the various things we mean when we say something is good. We mean it's pleasant, clean, morally right, having a favorable outcome, amicable, well-behaved, advantageous, full of positive events, enjoyable, serviceable, and so on.
So, tonight, when we say something is good for us, that may mean it's good insofar as it includes one of those terms we just mentioned. Tonight's program, Good for You. It could be that we ask, do I have to accept that everything God allows to happen is good? One Christian leader said, I've had to struggle with those questions too, during some very painful times. For example, my mom lay on her back in the hospital for 7 months, suffering greatly before she died. So as a Christian, do I have to say that is good? A great religious leader is exposed as a crook. A plane crash claims 243 lives. A baby is born brain damaged. And just a few moments ago, reading some of the mail tonight sounds, I received a letter from a grandmother who spoke of her 3-year-old grandson dying of cancer. Is that good? So, do we, as Christians, have to affirm that these things in themselves are good? I don't believe we do, because injustice and pain and loss are not good in themselves. Evil is evil. And the scriptures tell us that it's engineered by Satan. Some pseudo-Christian leaders and movements have denied that anything at all is evil. This is a concept made easier for a good many to accept because of the rise of nature religions and Eastern philosophies. Just as a radiologist can cure disease with destructive radiation, or a surgeon with burning laser beams, God allows evil to happen, and at the same time uses it as a sculptor's tool for his good purpose. We have to insist that he knows what he's doing, that he's not unfair or unjust. I'm going through a situation now in my life that I don't feel is good for me. Tears may sort of cleanse the soul and ease the suppressed emotions, but they're not fun. You and I need help when it comes to knowing what good is. Because left to ourselves, we run into problems such as, do I have to go to church if I'm to be a Christian? Is it really wrong to take a sip of wine? Do I have to be nice to a person who isn't nice to me? Isn't it good for you to let go completely sometimes and just do what you feel like? If a Christian and a non-Christian are both running for office, should you always vote for the Christian? I'm feeling especially attracted to my pastor lately, said one woman. And I think he likes me. Is it wrong to feel that way? Each one of these questions represents doubt or belief that people may harbor concerning what's good and what's bad. Both you and I have an amazing capability of rationalizing, talking ourselves into something that we may know is bad and convincing ourselves that it's good. Or using this phrase, it all depends. Yet these are issues on which someone has to apply wisdom to come up with a decision. So whose wisdom do we apply? Without God, we can generate dangerous choices. We can miss the good and fall right into tremendous difficulty. So G.K. Chesterton was right, in a sense. Good does have an elusive quality.
As the great Christian teacher Oswald Chambers puts it in his beautiful book, Shade of His Hand, Western thought begins with man and tries to figure out and judge God. Hebrew thought, however, begins with bedrock truth about God and applies that truth to man and his erring ways. It's the opposite of the way we think. And that reversed thinking is exactly what causes so many of us problems. We believe our thoughts and perceptions are right, regardless of what the Word of God says. One Christian psychologist was writing that an exasperated client once told him, "But my misbeliefs are true." She expressed something many people struggle with. What if you don't see the flaws in your arguments when you have a disagreement with God? What if you aren't sure when what you're telling yourself is falsehood or the truth? Is God really good? Well, tonight we'll be investigating this for a few moments. And as I mentioned a moment ago, playing music using the word good. Here's yet another song I have never heard before, but it's good for us to listen right now.

And I think we get the message there. Don Potter singing a song entitled It's So Good. In our program, Night Sounds, with the subtitle Good for You. I'm Bill Pierce, and if you've just joined us here, I welcome you. Taking just a break for a moment. As I've often mentioned, Night Sounds continues after we go off the air. And these nights I've been telling you that we have a book. It's called Golden Moments. These are selected devotionals from personal moments in the scriptures in the morning as I've entered them into a journal. If you'd like information, our mailing address, Night Sounds, Wheaton, Illinois, 60189. Tonight we're investigating the word good. What's good, anyway? A God of love, goodness, and justice wouldn't run a world where such terrible things happen. If God were truly good and caring, He wouldn't forbid me to do what I really want to do. Fine thing, some God, allowing things like this tragedy to happen to me. God doesn't do what He has said He will do in the Bible. So tonight, God's goodness is up for question in many minds, many Christian minds. Let's check into Romans chapter 8, verse 28, which reads, "And we know that in all things God works for the good of those who love Him, who've been called according to His purpose." So can't we see in there that what we might be experiencing in the process that might be undesirable to us, or even an antithesis of what we want, is ultimately good because He is good. One of the most poignant songs I've heard on this particular theme is this one by Pam Thumb. And this will touch a lot of you right where you live. I just ask that you prayerfully consider what is being sung here and apply it to yourself.

The truth is, life is hard, but God is good. At Psalm 25, 8-10 reads, "Good and upright is the Lord. Therefore, he instructs sinners in his ways. He guides the humble in what is right and teaches them his way. All the ways of the Lord are loving and faithful to those who keep the demands of his covenant." So hang on. We'll find his goodness through our patience and trust in him. Thank you for sharing these thoughts with me tonight. I very much appreciate your being there and your input. Be delighted to hear from you. If you'd like information on the new book, Golden Moments, commemorating 50 years in broadcasting, our mailing address, Night Sounds, Wheaton, Illinois, 60189. Let's find the goodness of God in our lives. Till we meet again, a good day to you tomorrow, and good night.

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1: Through all his years, he kept his commitment to God. You know what was her first decision? Do you remember in chapter 1 what he said? And he kept it all along. That he purposed in his heart that he would not defile himself. That means he would keep the law of God.
2: We are often enthralled by people's testimonies. It convicts us, it encourages us, because we see the faithfulness of God in these people's lives, and we see transformation. We are, after all, like living letters, aren't we? Living epistles. And Paul uses this term to describe believers who, because of an exemplified life, because of transformation, defended him as a good, solid teacher of truth. These believers were the proof that he was doing a good work. And in the same way, our walk, our testimony, proves the faithfulness of God. But sometimes do you find that you get more excited and taken up by the testimonies of those individuals who, having once walked with the Lord, turned away to the things of the world, but because of the faithfulness of God, they came home again, something like the story of the prodigal son. But what about those Bible heroes who did not make the wrong decisions to begin with? What about those whose lives were devoted for the most part to God and maintained a steady, God-fearing attitude of heart during all that time? They encountered just as many temptations from the world as the one who had fallen away, but they worked their eyes and their ears in such a way that they remained alert and they did not allow the seed of rebellion to find fertile soil in their hearts. From his youth, Daniel was brave. He stood up. He was prudent in how he spoke, with respect, yet with wisdom in his dealings with the various kings. He did not give offense. He did not provoke opposition. And he succeeded because he purposed in his heart to remain loyal to the King of Kings, who counted above all the rest. Why does his testimony succeed? Because he remained alert and steadfast, keeping his eyes and ears open to the Lord and closing those gateways which brought temptation from the world. Welcome to Shalom Ariel, and welcome to our continuing study in the book of Daniel with Messianic leader Jacques Isaac Gabizon. Be blessed as you listen in, and Shalom.
1: And so let's turn our scriptures to the book of Daniel, Daniel chapter 10. Such an appropriate study for these times. A section of the book of Daniel today brings us to another world, where the same type of battle we see raging in this world is also happening out there, up there, where Israel, again, is still the main focus. The other dimension is the angelic world, the angelic world. Our text today opens the curtain to this other sphere and brings us in the midst of this, of an angelic confrontation. Daniel has much to say about it. It is, in fact, the first book which individualizes good angels. He names them and gives them titles and ranks as if to tell us, you know, God has everything in control. You know, before this, we knew them as the host or army of heaven. Here we are given this great privilege to take a closer peek into their world and to get to know a couple of them and to see how we are actually involved in all these things. Because of these new revelations, from the time of Daniel on, you know, there was a certain fixation that which developed. And so many books were written about angels and demons. People are so interested in these things. Many of the apocryphal books created new theology which makes no sense. And the Essenes in the Dead Sea Scrolls developed a new angelic theology. All of these brought the Sadducees, the priests at the temple, to flatly deny that they are any angel or there is any angel. This extremism was also introduced in the new congregation of God, the new churches. This is why the book of Hebrews argues against this obsession and reminds the reader that Yeshua is the creator of these things, of these angels, and all of them worship him, good and bad angels. But we don't need to go to any extremes. While the Bible gives us scarce information on this other world, it does give enough for us to realize that we're not alone in this universe, and to know that there are constant confrontations between the forces of light and the forces of darkness, and we are involved. We are involved. This is what Daniel will tell us. The Bible actually names only two good angels, Gabriel, and who revealed to Daniel the prophecy of the first coming of Jesus. Okay, and today we're going to get to know Michael, right? Only two of them are named. For we don't need to know more than that. And this is, I want to tell you, safety for us. For our eyes should all be focused on God. Only focused on God. And one reason why we are introduced into this world is so that we also get to know the existence of these rebel fallen angels, the demons, which often disturb the life of believers. Here in Daniel, in the New Testament, we're going to discover how they work. And here again, we're going to see that they all mimic and follow their boss, the third name angel, Satan. Satan, he's there. And it is so fitting that right before all this, we're introduced actually to the Messiah. We're introduced to the Messiah again. We see him actually resurrected. Just in the midst of this raging war, in this chapter rises a great and wonderful Savior, as if to tell us again that he has everything in control, right? We just need to know this and to look upon him. And so chapter 10 begins by telling us that Daniel was mourning for when? For a period actually of 3 full weeks. His sorrow and battle, we will see, were directly connected with the angelic world. And it is with many of us, as it is with many of us today. And before he is brought to see this other world, Jesus comes to him. Now let us follow this pattern before we get to see this world. And see our Messiah before reading this, right? I'm going to go through the book of Daniel, okay? And see how the Messiah is shown, okay? And then we'll get to know this other world. We first saw him as a small stone, do you remember? But a powerful one, which shattered the world powers represented by Nebuchadnezzar's dream of a statue. This tells us that he's sovereign. He is powerful. Next, we see him right in the fire with Daniel's three friends to show us that he is with us wherever we are, and especially in difficult times. Then in Daniel 8, he's seen as a warrior, head of a great army. He's called the Prince of the Host, right? In verse 11. The Prince of Princes in verse 25. Then we see him presented as the Son of Man. Do you remember the Son of Man? They knew in the first century that this was the Messiah. He's coming in all powers from heaven. There we learn that at the end, he will establish his kingdom no matter what. Then in chapter 9, we are told that he dies. Yes, the Messiah dies, but not out of weakness. Not out of weakness, but out of love. Just like Isaiah 53 tells us. The passage says that the Messiah shall be cut off, but not for himself, for you, if you know him. If you know him. And in this chapter, we see him in all powers in chapter 10. And in verse 6, look at verse 6. He rises. He says, it says his face is like the appearance of lightning. His eyes like torches of fire. His arms and feet like burnished bronze in color, and the sound of his word like the voice of a multitude. For this is who he is in all his glory, and it is him where we find our refuge and strength. And believe me, you don't want to meet him like this unless you're his friend. Unless you are his friend. Let us see how we are introduced to this other world. So after the vision of the Messiah, an angel is sent to Daniel to comfort him. This is where we have verses 10 to 12. Look what it says. I'll read it for you. It says, suddenly a hand touched me. Daniel is speaking here. Which made me tremble on my knees and on the palms of my hands. And he said to me, O Daniel, man, greatly beloved, understand the words that I speak to you and stand upright. For I have now seen, been sent, that is, to you. While he was speaking this word to me, I stood trembling. And verse 12, he says, then he said to me, do not fear. For from the first day that you set your heart to understand and to humble yourself before your God, your words were heard, and I have come because of your words. So as God chooses man to perform his task, so he chooses angels to work alongside himself. These angels are also in a learning process, for in heaven, every individual grows every day, every minute. We learn more and more about God. We'll never finish learning about God. So here God sends an angel to assist Daniel, for this is what they do in their relationship with us. They are, like it says in the book of Hebrews, ministering spirits sent forth to minister for them who shall be heirs of salvation. This is us. This is the believer. And this particular one was also sent to Daniel to give us an extra, that is, revelation. His words, his first words to Daniel are of great encouragement. He tells him that he is a man greatly beloved. This is so far the second time we read of this great confirmation. God and his angels looked up to Daniel. The word beloved speaks of a treasure, if you remember, a treasure of something unique and valuable. But what made Daniel so

0: all his years, he kept his commitment to God. You know what was her first decision? Do you remember in chapter 1 what he said? And he kept it all along. That he purposed in his heart that he would not defile himself. That means he would keep the law of God. It says, and beginning with this, he was faithful to his decision throughout his life. And twice, and even three times, we're told that he is greatly beloved in heaven. I think if we're told this, it's because to attract at our attention to these elements which made this man so popular. Something we will see in details, by the way, in this study. Because we need to know what made this man so great, in a sense, right? In the eyes of God. We want to be like him. And here again, in the words of the angels, we see the power of prayer. Like it was with Gabriel, this unnamed angel was sent to him at the moment Daniel begins his prayer. And in verse 12 again, it says, and you have it in the screen, it says, the first day that you set your heart to understand and to humble yourself before God, your words were heard, and I came right away to see you. Right? The first day of his fasting, the angel was sent. Daniel's prayer actually triggered the coming of this angel. But see what brought God to send this angel. It says it in verse 12. It begins by saying, the first day that you set your heart to understand. Notice the words. They are well chosen. It was not his action. His heart, because this is what God sees. That is the thoughts in those moments where no one is present. When you are with God, he sees everything. And he assesses the person. When we seek God with all our heart and with all our souls, he sends his ministers to us. And the second part, and to humble yourself before your God. This is the opposite of arrogance and pride, which we're going to see in these demons, right? Something which characterizes them. Our English word, by the way, humble, comes from the Latin humus, meaning earth, okay? To humilis, meaning on the ground, as if one bows down and tells God, you know, you are great. This is an act of modesty, of obedience to God. This is when Daniel's words could be heard from the throne of God. These two elements, seeking God from our heart and humbling ourselves, will bring angels down. Right? Now, don't expect to see them just like Daniel saw them, right? This was an extraordinary time, for new prophecies were to be given to Israel and to the world. Nevertheless, these two elements will move heaven and earth. Now, it is in the next verse where we learn that Daniel's prayer literally triggered a cosmic war. This is what it says. I knew that prayers were powerful, but here, really, it's out of this world. And I'm not exaggerating because I want you to read verse 13, which I'll put on the screen for you. Out of the blue, it says, but the prince of the kingdom of Persia withstood me. That's the angel who's speaking. He withstood me 21 days. And behold, Michael, one of the chief princes, came to my help. And I had been left alone there with the kings of Persia. Right? This is a new revelation we're given here. Without explanation, the angel begins by saying that the prince of Persia withstood him for 21 days. Who is this prince of Persia?
1: Don't go away. We'll be right back with the second half of our program coming up just after this message. As we wind up for the second part of our program today, we would like to remind our listeners how blessed and privileged we feel to be part of your radio day. We pray that the messages you hear will instruct you, edify you, and encourage you to love the Lord more and follow Him into obedience in even greater ways. We are all changed by the challenges and transformed by the trials of life, and as we walk them together, we keep looking up to Him who is mighty to break down the walls of Jericho that stand before us and to hand over to us the spiritual victories in life. Yeshua has broken down the greatest barrier, the greatest wall that has separated us from God the Father. Thank you, listeners, for joining us in prayer and in financial support for this ministry. If you have it on your heart to give to this ministry, then you can by logging on to our congregation website at BethAriel.ca. And if God leads you to contribute from the treasures that God has blessed you with, for the continuation of this radio ministry. Shalom, shalom, as we begin part two of today's program.
0: Why are the forces of God outnumbered? Why does he allow this? Okay. Yet we know that the angels

0: angels of God are more numerous than the demons.
1: When is less better than more? We've all heard the expression that too many cooks kill the broth. Let's look back at the story of Gideon, when God reduced the number of soldiers from 185,000 to 300. What about when Jonathan went out to fight a camp of Philistines? Just him and his arm bearer. And today we're going to hear how in the angelic realm, we have just one angel. Then with the help of another, Michael, we have two coming against to fight the prince of Persia and the kings of Persia. And during this celestial warfare, we don't hear about God calling all the hosts of heaven to fight. And we know that there are myriads who are at his service at all times. But we hear only of two angels. Less is better than more. Why? Well, if we go back to Judges 7 verse 2, listen to what God says as to why he reduced the number of Israelite fighters. You have too many men for me to hand Midian over to you. Israel might brag, our own strength has delivered us. Yes, lest we brag that we did too good a job, lest we take credit for something that we did not do, God needs to make it obvious for us that it is by his strength that we have the victory. God deliberately uses less of our strength to fight pride and arrogance. On the other side of the coin, he uses less of us so that it helps us in our fears. Because when we see large opposition to something, we fear that we cannot succeed. But God's strength calms our fears. It is not by might or by power, but by my spirit, says the Lord. Yes, so when pride is dealt with and our fears are resolved, God gets the glory. He gets the glory in the celestial heavens, and he gets the glory here with us on earth. Welcome to Shalom Ariel, and welcome to our continuing study in the book of Daniel with Messianic leader Jacques Isaac Gabizon. Be blessed as you listen in, and Shalom.
0: Who's this person, this individual in the heavenly sphere, who actually opposes the angel of God? By the way, this is a demon. A demon who opposes the will of God. The prince of Persia, this is how this demon, a fallen angel, his name, as this speaks volume to us. Here we learn that evil countries have their own demons, making sure they exceed in all evil. Through this verse, we now can understand how leaders of countries can be so evil. They have their own demons. And this is not a new revelation, for we have heard of the king of Tyre, if you remember, in Isaiah 14, who has fallen from heaven. And he's called actually Lucifer. That was the devil himself. And we have seen the king of Babylon described as a cherub, as an angel, in Ezekiel 38, because it was a fallen angel at the head of this country. Today we can recognize the prince of Syria, who influences the leaders of this country to send poisonous gas to his own people, children and babies. Only, I want to tell you, demonic influence can bring a government or a man to do such a thing. We read that the prophecy of Ezekiel about Russia, I don't know if you ever noticed in Ezekiel 38, okay? It speaks about Russia, Turkey, and Iran. The same king of Persia, as in Daniel, is there. It begins like this. It begins about the king that is the person Gog. But Gog is not a country. It must be their chief demon. For his name is believed to have been derived from a Sumerian word, Gog, which means darkness. This is the angel of darkness. They are the border of Israel already. And the rabbinic interpretation of this individual seems to follow this line of thoughts. For them, this individual or demon, Gog, is the ultimate evil. For them, Gog represents all evil nations. There he is. I want to tell you, this is a great revelation we're having in verse 13 of Daniel 10. This information explains well the evil of this world. Demons are involved in world politics. But look at the verse again. There may be an irony in there, in the way these demons are described. For we know that in Psalm 2, actually from the heavenly perspective, God is laughing at them. He's laughing at them. At the beginning of the verse, we read of the prince of the kingdom of Persia. But at the end of it, it calls all its hordes the kings of Persia, right? In plural. Okay. Usually, we would expect the opposite. One king and many princes. Here we have one prince and many kings. Why is that? Why is their chief? named a prince? Is it possible that because this is how the Messiah is named in Daniel, when he is seen at the head of an army? He is called the Prince of Hosts, as we have seen, the Prince of Princes. And here we find a copy. Let's remember that evil is a copy of the real thing. It is never original, but always needs to draw from the archetype, from the first model to be inspired. But why are the individuals of this army spoken as kings? Perhaps because when pride and arrogance reigns, everyone thinks of himself as a king, right? So we have many kings of Persia and one imitator of our Lord. While these demons can now cause so much damage, and only for a while, at the end, they have no power when in front of the great power of our God. You know, I read a story. There's a story about an arrogant, newly hired CEO of a company who was determined to rid the company of all the slackers, right? So while taking a tour around the facilities, the CEO noticed a guy leaning on the wall, okay, one who didn't fit with the rest. So the room was full of workers, and he thought that this was his chance to show everyone that he meant business. So the CEO walked up to the man and asked, "How much money do you make a week?" A bit surprised, the young man looked up and he replied, he says, "I make $700 a week. Why do you ask?" So the CEO took out some cash and handed the man $700 and then screamed at him. And he says, "Here, this is your last pay. Now get out. You are fired." You know, surprised, the guy looked, took the money, and he left. Then after the person left, the CEO looked around and asked the people and the workers, he says, "Does anybody know what that slacker did here?" Right? And there was silence until one of them says, "He's the pizza delivering guy." Yeah. Okay. He ran away with the $700. Okay. I just want to tell you that pride and arrogance is expensive. At the end, it's nothing in the eyes of God. Okay. Pride and arrogance will ruin the person at the end. Okay. Arrogance, I want to tell you, is like a poor man who plays the rich. You know, you need a lot of money to play the rich. Okay. Nevertheless, for now, the battle is real and the damages are real. Okay. And we can see heaven's finger actually in this war, in just these couple of verses. Now, how come these forces of evil had the power to intercept an angel of God? And there were so many of them. Okay, we read of the kings of Persia, but we read of only one angel, one good angel. And by the way, he was withstood for 21 days until Michael, the archangel, actually came to save him. Why are the forces of God outnumbered? Why does he allow this? Okay, yet we know that the angels of God are more numerous than the demons. We know from Revelation 12:4 that when Satan fell, he drew with him 1/3 of the angels, which became demons. But 2/3 did not follow, right, and became good angels. And we see them, by the way, in Daniel chapter 7, verse 10, when we read that hundreds and thousands of them surround the throne of God. Okay, how come God did not dispatch them during this three-week period? Here, I want to tell you, we're going to recognize the hand of God throughout history, the history of Israel, and our own history today. Remember when Gideon gathered a big army of 32,000 men to fight the enemies of Israel? God told them, "That's too many, too many." He said, "The people who are with you are too many for me to give the Midianites into their hands, lest Israel claim glory for itself against me, saying, 'My own hands has saved me.'" Right? So God told them to take only 300 of them, and with these he put a formidable army of 185,000 Midianites and Amalekites, right? That principle is seen throughout the Bible and now even in the heavenly sphere. We have seen this principle in recent history when Israel was attacked by numerous armies, but they won. Every war they won. How could a small country withstand the military pressure of so many countries even today? They should realize that God is there. Again, the intent of these victories was so that they recognize the hand of God, something we pray that they will before the last wars. And so as it is in heaven, it is on earth, right? Now I want to bring you to Daniel and our involvement in this warfare And I want to tell you, it's big. It's big. For we are affected by those things which are happening in the heavenlies. These spiritual wars have a direct link with us. This is what we learn. I want to bring your attention to those 21 days in verse 13, which corresponds to the 3 weeks of Daniel's mourning in verse 2. We learn from verse 13 that the first day that Daniel began his prayer, the angel was dispatched from heaven, but he was intercepted by the demon prince of Persia, so that the prophecy that we read, actually we're going to read in chapter 11 and 12, will not be delivered. The forces of demons are out to stop the spreading of the word. They did that through history, and they're trying to do this to us as well. As demons influence nations, they influence a horde of other areas, especially that which pertains to the spreading of the word. Let's not forget that the reason why they stopped the angel in Daniel was because he carried the scriptures. Paul understood this war when he spoke of doctrines of demons, a title which encompasses and includes all false doctrines. And Daniel was not aware at this time. He was not aware of this background. He did not know that his prayer, which dispatched an angel from God, triggered the whole situation. This passage tells us how so involved men can be in a spiritual warfare. And when I'm talking about men, I'm talking about believers. We may not realize it, but we are connected with the spiritual world. It may affect us, but we can affect it even more, even more. Paul translates well 10:13 of Daniel for us. And I want to bring you there in Ephesians 6:12. Look what he says. This is an interpretation of what is happening there. For we do not wrestle against flesh and blood, but against principalities, against power, against the rulers of darkness of this age, against spiritual hosts of wickedness in the heavenly places. Our battles, our victory are not only in the physical realm. They are linked with the other world we need to know about. And while Daniel reveals this new world out there, Paul categorizes their ranks. And so we have in there, we have principalities, powers, the rulers of the darkness of this age, right? Three levels of command. Here in this verse, the forces of evil are uncovered in their formation to tell us again, because we don't need to know that. But we are told this information so we know that God has all in power. He's in power and he's sovereign over them. When an army goes out, by the way, to war, they need to know where the enemy is and how the army is organized. It is only then that they can win the battle. God knows them very well, and he knows where they are. And so, there's absolutely nothing to fear when we speak about these realms. Even Satan, by the way, their chief. You know what his power, okay, is to make believe he doesn't exist. Here he is completely uncovered in the scriptures. In fact, there are at least 12 names that are given to him. So we know where he is and what he does.
1: 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God is not through dealing with Israel, nor will he renege any of the promises he has made to her. 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We are located at 6297 Monkland Boulevard, corner of Madison in NDG. The message is given in English, but we do offer simultaneous translation into French and Russian. 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
2: Psalm 111. Praise ye the Lord. I will praise the Lord with my whole heart in the assembly of the upright and in the congregation. The works of the Lord are great, sought out of all them that have pleasure therein. His work is honorable and glorious, and his righteousness endureth forever. He hath made his wonderful works to be remembered. The Lord is gracious and full of compassion. He hath given meat unto them that fear him. He will ever be mindful of his covenant. He hath showed his people the power of his works, that he may give them the heritage of the heathen. The works of his hands are verity and judgment. All his commandments are sure. They stand fast forever and ever, and are done.
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4: Welcome to 15 Minutes in the Word with New York Times bestselling author Joyce Meyer. On today's program, Joyce will be teaching from her series, Blessed in the Mess. Life is full of trials. God does not promise us a problem-free life, but he does promise us to work everything out for our good if we love him. God allows us to go through difficult times because they make us depend more upon him. So when things aren't going our way, trust the Lord. He is good all the time, and he will ultimately work things out better than we can even imagine. Now, here's Joyce with today's teaching.
5: So I want to talk to you tonight. I'm going to start talking to you about the Holy Spirit, because I don't think he gets enough attention. I just don't. And we talk a lot about God the Father and a lot about Jesus, and we should. But I went to church for many, many, many years, and of course, I heard the Holy Spirit and the benediction, but I never heard a message on the Holy Spirit or how important he was to me in my daily life. And so we want to dig in tonight, and hopefully everybody can leave here knowing how important the Holy Spirit is to you. Well, who is the Holy Spirit? Well, we usually refer to him as the third person of the Trinity, but third doesn't mean that he's any less than the other two. It's not like one is the most important, two second important, and three is kind of on the bottom of the ladder. We serve one God, three persons. Of course, that doesn't make any sense to us. We can't figure that out mathematically in our heads. And one big favor you could do yourself right now is if you would just make a decision to stop trying to figure God out. Because you're not going to. You're just not going to. He just doesn't do things the way we would do them. I'm just going to read you two scriptures, I think, that will verify the fact that the Bible talks about all three persons of this one amazingly wonderful God that we serve. God said, let us, Genesis 1:26, let us, Father, Son, and Holy Spirit, make mankind in our image after our likeness, and let them have, complete authority. Wow. Everybody say authority. That's something else I never heard about. I never knew that I had any authority. I thought whatever happened, good or bad, was God, and I just had to put up with it. There was so many things that I just didn't know because nobody was teaching them to me. And let them have complete authority over the fish of the sea, the birds of the air, the tame beasts, and over all the earth, and over everything that creeps upon the earth, including the chief creep, the devil. In creation, Father God always refers to us and our, not I. Matthew 28:19, go then and make disciples of all nations, baptizing them in the name of the Father, the Son, and the Holy Spirit. When Jesus left the earth, he sent the Holy Spirit to represent him and to act in his behalf. And in John 16:7, Jesus said, however, I am telling you nothing but the truth when I say it's going to be better for you when I go away, because if I don't go away, then the Holy Spirit can't come. Now, I'm sure that the disciples just couldn't make any sense out of that at all. How could anything be better than having Jesus right there with you? Well, the thing that's so much better about it is because Jesus was in a human body just like I am, and if I'm here on this platform, I can't be across the street. And Jesus couldn't either. But the Holy Spirit is not confined to a body. He's in every believer. If you've received Christ as your Savior, you're the home of God. Now that just, my mind has never caught up with that. You're the new temple of God, not one made with human hands. But see, we that won't go in, that we're the home of God. If we really believed that, and if we really believed that God was with us all the time, we wouldn't do some of the things we do. Well, I hope somebody in this building tonight really wants to get on with it and be transformed into the image of Jesus Christ. Like I said, I want you to feel good, and I want you to know how much God loves you and how awesome you are. But I also really want people to understand that we have got some serious problems, and they're not just in the world, they're also in the church. And there are great churches. I'm not picking on any church. When I'm talking about the church, I'm talking about all of us, everywhere, all around the world. There are millions of us, and if we could ever stop fighting long enough, we might get something done. Now, John 14, 26, I want you to really look at some of these words with me. But the Comforter, see, when you need comfort, you really don't have to call up a friend and tell them your problem and say, can you comfort me? It's okay if you want to do that, but you have a Comforter living inside you. And so when you're hurting, ask him to comfort you. You have not because you ask not. He's your counselor. I'm not against people going and paying for counseling if that's what you feel like you need to do. Sometimes it's good to talk to somebody, but I didn't have the money for that, and I had a boatload full of problems. And I can tell you, the Holy Spirit was my counselor and walked me out of the horrible mess I was in because of the dysfunctional way that I grew up. So if you can't afford counseling, you don't have to be concerned. The counselor, not a counselor, the counselor lives on the inside of you. He's our helper. I love that. Somebody asked me if I was in the helps ministry. I said, yeah, I love for people to help me. Some of you didn't get that. Intercessor, he prays through us and for us. Advocate, he's like our lawyer before the throne of God. Strengthener, does anybody need strength? I'll tell you one thing, I do. And our standby, the Amplified Bible says it, but I love that. It's like, you know, if you go on a standby on an airline, it's like you don't have a seat, but you just stand by to get the first available seat. Well, the Holy Spirit's just standing by all the time, seeing if we'll let him do something in our life. Amen. Now, you don't pray to the Holy Spirit. You pray to the Father in the name of Jesus through the Holy Spirit. He leads you and guides you as you pray. The Holy Spirit, whom the Father will send in my name, in my place, to represent me and act on my behalf, he will teach you all things. So the Holy Spirit is your teacher. I'm a teacher, but he is the teacher. And he will cause you to recall and will remind you of and bring to your remembrance everything I have told you. Maybe you're young enough that your memory still doesn't need any help. But I'm finding I need a little more and more help all the time these days. Amen. John 15, 16, and 17 says, you have not chosen me, but I've chosen you, and I have appointed you, and I have planted you. I drew a circle around that, and I just want to ask, has God planted any of you somewhere where you don't want to be? I mean, God puts us places, And he doesn't always put us somewhere that's really comfortable for us. You tell God you want to be used by him, and then you cry because you're the only Christian where you work. You ask for opportunities. I have planted you. Why? That you might go and bear fruit and keep on bearing. God hasn't called us to be busy. He's called us to be fruitful. And that your fruit may be lasting, that it may remain and abide. So that whatever you ask the Father in my name, and here again, I love the Amplified Bible for this. It explains what it means to pray in Jesus' name. When you ask, when you say in Jesus' name, it says you're presenting to God all that I am. So thank God I don't pray in Joyce's name. When I go to God, I'm not presenting all I am and my good record for the week. I'm presenting all that Jesus is. Do you understand that when you pray in his name, you're going through him to the Father? Aren't you glad you don't have to try to get there because of your good merit? And verse 17, of course, is probably one of the most important verses in the Bible, and this is what I command you, that you love one another. Very simple. I had love tattooed on one of my ankles here, that one. So I'd remember to walk in love. Sometimes we need to be reminded, don't we? All right. Now just stick with me. I'm going a little slow, but we're going to get somewhere here. Now, I think it's John 16, 8. We're still in John 16, 7. The comforter, the counselor, the helper, the advocate, the intercessor, the strengthener, and the standby will not come to you into close fellowship with you. Can you say close fellowship? But if I go away, I will send him to you to be in close fellowship, say close fellowship, with you. And he said, I'll never leave you nor forsake you, but lo, I'll be with you always, even to the ends of the earth. And God is in heaven, Father God is in heaven, on his throne in heaven, Jesus sits at his right hand, and the Holy Spirit lives in us, bringing us the presence of the Father and the Son, and we're to be in close fellowship with him. You can talk with the Holy Spirit all day long. He wants to lead you and guide you. He's a wonderful friend. Now, Jesus didn't actually start his public ministry until he was 33. So he trained 33 years for a 3-year ministry. John the Baptist trained 30 years for a ministry that lasted 4 to 5 months. Wonder how many people would be willing to do that. We want to get born again and get a platform because we got a gift. Amen. And I'll just throw this out for good measure. Why not? The Bible says not to put a new convert in leadership. Because if you do, they'll become stupefied with pride.
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8: Who can be filled with the Holy Spirit? There's a controversy, but doesn't the Holy Spirit come to live in us when we're born again? Yes, but basically you don't invite Him. You invite Jesus, and here comes the Holy Spirit with it. But there is an asking, there is an inviting for the Holy Spirit to come into your life, and this is what we're dealing with. This comes after salvation. So turn with me, if you would, to Acts chapter 8. We're going to take a look at verses 14 through 17. We're going to take three occasions in the book of Acts to find out just who can be filled with the Holy Spirit. And so as you're finding that, again, I want to welcome all of you that are here. I want to welcome my partners that are here that have been for so long with me. Some are recent. Some of you have just joined in the past numbers of weeks. I keep getting all these requests from people saying they'd like to become a partner with me, and I welcome you. Thank you for becoming a partner with me, and so many have joined. And again, thank you for what you are giving into this ministry. And so if you'd like to become a partner with me, then go to bobyandian.com. You'll find a place on there you can become a partner with me. And I welcome you greatly to join this great team. And the number one thing that God has given to me is not only to get people saved, but also to make disciples of them, prepare people for the ministry of the Word of God, not only just in your daily life, but also for pastors, for ministers, those who are developing into ministries. That's exactly what God has called me to do, and I love doing it. So again, welcome. You say, well, I don't feel like I'm called into a full-time ministry. Well, join us anyway. You might be surprised. God will open up a door for you. And when you're prepared, doors begin to open up. You'll find a calling for your life. But even if you never do, just to understand the Word of God changes your life completely, brings a peace you've never had before, a stability you've never had before. My favorite passage of Scripture, Isaiah 33:6, wisdom and knowledge will be the stability of your time and the strength of your salvation. So again, this is stabilizing you in the Word of God. Well, by now you should have found Acts chapter 8. Let's take a look at verse 14 through 17. It says, when the apostles who were at Jerusalem heard that Samaria had received the Word of God, this is salvation, they sent Peter and John to them, who when they had come, they prayed for them that he might receive the Holy Spirit, for as yet he had not fallen on any of them. They had only been baptized in the name of the Lord Jesus, that's in water. Then they laid their hands on them and they received the Holy Spirit. They invited Jesus into their life here in Samaria. And then later they sent Peter and John to them, who preached them they could now receive the Holy Spirit. And notice they laid their hands on them, and now they, those who had been saved under the ministry of Philip, now receive the Holy Spirit. Turn to chapter 10. I'm going to give you three instances, all basically saying the same thing. In Acts chapter 10, take a look with me at verse 43 through verse 44, and it says in that verse of Scripture, here is Peter preaching in Caesarea in the house of Cornelius, and it says, to him, that's Jesus, all the prophets witnessed that through his name, whoever believes in him will receive remission of sins. While Peter was speaking these words, what words? Receiving the remission of sins. Guess what? They just did it. They did it. They did what he was saying while he was preaching it. And while he was preaching these words, the Holy Spirit fell on them who heard the word. For they, that's the Jews from Jerusalem, heard them speak with tongues and magnify God. The first thing that they did by listening to Peter was receive remission of sins. Then the Holy Spirit fell on them who heard the word, because why? They were still open to what else does God have for me? And here we have an instance where they are saved and then immediately afterwards are filled with the Holy Spirit. In Acts chapter 8, they were saved and then later on heard about the Holy Spirit and received, but in each case, being filled with the Spirit, receiving the Spirit, came after they were born again. Let's take a look at Paul at Ephesus, Acts chapter 19. In verses 1, 2, and 6, we're told here in these verses of Scripture how that those who were in Ephesus and had received the word of God and been water baptized had not been filled with the Holy Spirit. In Acts 19, verse 1 and 2, it says, "It happened while Apollos was in Corinth that Paul, having passed through the upper coast, came to Ephesus and finding some disciples." Your King James says certain disciples, but they were disciples. Disciples are not sinners. They are converts. They're born again. It says, "In finding certain disciples, Christians, he said to them, 'Did you receive the Holy Spirit when you believed?' They said to him, 'We have not so much as heard whether there be a Holy Spirit.'" Verse 6, "And when Paul had laid his hands on them, the Holy Spirit came on them, and they spoke with tongues and prophesied." They all were first of all saved, and then they received the Holy Spirit. The infilling of the Holy Spirit came after salvation. The first thing they did, invite Jesus Christ into their life. The second thing they did was to invite the Holy Spirit into their life. So Jesus and the Holy Spirit in their separate ministries are received separately. Now, when you receive Jesus, I will admit it's true. You receive the Holy Spirit also, but you didn't ask for him. You asked for Jesus. Jesus is the author of the new birth, and the Holy Spirit comes also to live in you. Jesus said, "The Holy Spirit who is with you shall," future tense, "be in you." And when you invite Jesus Christ into your life, the Holy Spirit comes also. But there's a separate receiving of the Holy Spirit for a totally separate ministry, and this is called being filled with the Holy Spirit. When you receive the Holy Spirit, he comes on you for power to be a witness of the Lord Jesus Christ. This is found in Acts 1:8, also chapter 2 and verse 3, where it says, "The Holy Spirit sat upon each of them." And in chapter 10, verse 44, "He fell on them all." Chapter 19 and verse 6, "He came upon them." And so salvation is first of all seen as the blood of Jesus, but then next of all, as far as this analogy I'm teaching you right here, the infilling of the Holy Spirit is seen as anointing oil. So we have the blood and the oil, and the blood is what comes first. People receiving Jesus as Lord and Savior, their sins are remitted. Their sins are forgiven by the blood of Jesus Christ. They are cleansed, and then afterwards, you can receive the Holy Spirit, and it's like anointing oil coming into your life. This is the gift for power. The blood comes first, the oil comes second. Turn with me to John chapter 1. Take a look at verses 11 and 12. We're simply looking at some simple verses of Scripture describing something so simple, yet there's a multitude of verses to try to tell you about this. In John chapter 1, verses 11 and 12, it says this, "He," that is Jesus, "came to his own," that's the Jews, "and his own received him not." This is how salvation comes. Notice they didn't receive Jesus. They didn't receive him as their Savior. They didn't receive him as the Messiah. But as many as did receive him, to them he gave power to become the children of God, to those who believe in his name. This is the born-again experience. Receiving Jesus, he comes to live in you, and he gives you power to become a child of God. That power is the power of the Holy Spirit coming in you to make you a child of God. So the world is not born saved. Everyone is born spiritually dead. We're all born in sin. There is the world, that's the unsaved, and then there's you, the saved. So this is the two groups of people in the world. God doesn't see us as black or white or Asian or Hispanic. God doesn't see us as tall or short, men or women. He doesn't see us as any of that. You had no choice in that. But what you do have is you're born into this world and you have a choice to get out of it. And so those who are unsaved are called the world. And then there is you, that is the saved. And so when we get born again, we become the saved. And who can receive the gift of the Holy Spirit? The world or those that are saved? Well, in Luke chapter 11, verse 13, you can turn there with me if you want. It's also going to come on the screen. But I want you to take a close look at this verse of Scripture. Luke chapter 11 and verse 13 says, "If you then, being evil," we're born in evil, we're born in the fallen nature of Adam, "know how to give good gifts to your children, even if you're not saved," Jesus said, "you give good gifts to your children, how much more will your heavenly Father give the Holy Spirit to those who ask him. I want you to notice something. If he's your heavenly father, you've asked Jesus to become the Lord of your life. He now compares the world to those that are in God's family. He compares fathers of the world who have not received Jesus and yet can love their children. How much more will your heavenly father, of which you have received him as Savior, give the Holy Spirit to those, that's his children, who ask him? So like a natural father, God has saved more good gifts for his children. God has saved the gift of the Holy Spirit for the children who ask him. And that's all he asks of us, is once we receive Jesus, now we ask him for the Holy Spirit. So what does this simply mean? The world can't receive the Holy Spirit. The world can receive Jesus, and then they can receive the Holy Spirit, but Jesus must be received first. Let me qualify that even further in John 14, who cannot receive the gift of the Holy Spirit. We just pointed out to you that children of God can ask him for the Holy Spirit, and he'll give it to them. But what about children of the world? John 14, verses 16 and 17, Jesus said, I will pray the Father, and he will give you another helper or comforter, that he may abide with you forever, even the Spirit of truth, whom the world cannot receive. The world cannot receive the Holy Spirit. They can receive Jesus. They can't receive the Holy Spirit. Why? Because it neither sees him nor knows him, but you know him, for he dwells with you and will be very shortly inside of you. He says here again, you're the ones that can receive the Holy Spirit. When you got born again, you invited Jesus Christ into your life. The Holy Spirit came along to give you eternal life, but the Holy Spirit simply saying, receive me also. I have a separate ministry for you, and that's called being filled with the Holy Spirit, manifested by speaking with tongues and opening up to you the gifts of the Holy Spirit and a whole new life you never even dreamed of. So God's gift to the world and to his children is the new birth. Jesus Christ is God's gift to the world, but the Holy Spirit is God's gift to his children. Jesus' cleansing blood comes first, and then the anointing oil for power comes after that. Just like the empty tomb came first, then 50 days later, Pentecost came. There's a time period between you receiving the resurrected Jesus Christ, even confessing the resurrection, and then when you get filled with the Holy Spirit. It may be 5 minutes, 10 minutes, or 50 days, like the Pentecost was after the tomb was empty. So receiving Jesus gives you eternal life and gives you heaven. But receiving the Holy Spirit's power in this lifetime brings a little bit of heaven on earth. The supernatural power of God begins to work in you just like it did in Jesus after he was baptized in the Jordan River. Salvation prepares you more for heaven, but the Holy Spirit prepares you more for the life on this earth. The Holy Spirit increases what Jesus gave you at salvation. When you get born again, the Holy Spirit comes to live inside of you, but there's so much more he wants to do. But when you receive the Holy Spirit, the peace you receive at the new birth suddenly begins to be magnified.
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8: Paul told us in Philippians chapter 1, verses 3 through 5, I thank my God at every remembrance of you, always in every prayer of mine, making requests for you, all with joy for your partnership in the gospel from the first day until now. 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Paul saw the gospel and the teaching of the Word of God as a team effort. I do too. I pray for my givers, my partners, my fellow ministers of the Word of God. Many of you have been with me since the beginning. 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
9: We get out of step with Him when we deliberately and willfully commit known sin. 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And I'm telling you, dear friends, it bears terrible consequences.
10: If we get out of step with God, we run the risk of being lured into complacency by pride and self-sufficiency. 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
9: It is a loving God who created you and provided a plan for your life. And not only that, He also provided an eternal plan for your life, eternal redemption, eternal salvation, eternal life. And yet some people are not very interested in that. They want to choose their own way in life. And what happens is they end up with emptiness and disappointment and all the things that come as a result of turning away from God. And yet if you'll think about it, every single one of us is a unique person. There are no two people alike. God is not in the cloning business. He's made all of us absolutely unique, no one else like us. And He loves us, everyone. Have you thought about the fact that He has a plan for your life and He wants you to walk in a certain way? And if you walk in that way, then you're going to discover what life is like and what life can be at its very best. If I walk in step with Him, I'm going to experience His best. If I get out of step, I'm on my own. I'm going to find out what I can do minus God. And I want to turn with you to 1 Samuel. And in 1 Samuel, here is a perfect example of a young man who had it all together. It couldn't have been better for him. He had everything going for him. And he chose to walk not in step with God's plan and purpose for his life, but out of step. And what I want you to see is this. I want you to see how it began, because it begins in all of our lives the same way. And I want you to see the steps and where it eventually took him. And sometimes people say, well, I like to hear real positive sermons about how good God is, how God loves us, and so forth. Well, all that's true. But you know what? If you never confront the realities of life, if you never confront the truth of holy God and sinful man, if you never confront the truth of stepping out of God's will, you look around and you see what's happening to people who do, who live a life that's absolutely ungodly and wicked and vile, or maybe sophisticated but godless. You see what's happening, but have you ever thought how it got started and why it happens that way? So in 1 Samuel, I'm not going to read you a passage of Scripture because I want to take you through these chapters and show you what happened in the life of Saul and apply to your life and my life because it is so applicable. And it begins in this 9th chapter and the first verse when the Bible tells us about who he was. There was a man of Benjamin whose name was Kish. That's the son of Abiel, the Scripture says, the son of Zeror, the son of Bechorah, and the son of Apheth, the son of Benjamite, a mighty man of Elah. None of those are very interesting to you, I'm sure. But listen to what happens. He had a son whose name was Saul. Listen to this description of him. A choice and handsome man. And there was not a more handsome person than he among the sons of Israel. From his shoulders and up, he was taller than all the people. And the Scripture says, when Samuel saw Saul, the Lord said to him, behold, the man of whom I spoke to you, this one shall rule over my people. That is, up until this time, Israel didn't have a king. They had a theocracy. And so now they have the first king. And the 10th chapter in the first verse says, "Then Samuel took the flask of oil, poured it on the head, kissed him, and said, 'Has not the Lord anointed you a ruler over his inheritance?'" Now, they had a big coronation in this 10th chapter. And as a result of that, the scripture says in verse 24, "Samuel said to all the people, 'Do you see whom the Lord has chosen? Surely there's no one like him among all the people.' So all the people shouted and said, 'Long live the king.'" Now, so what I want you to see is this. He had everything going for him. He lived in a time when the Philistines were the enemies of the nation of Israel, and all of his life he had to deal with the enemies. And so he had to be strong and had to be courageous and had to be a charismatic leader. And from the description that God gives of him here, it appears that he certainly met all those qualifications. What I want you to see is this. He made some mistakes, the same mistakes any one of us can make, devastating mistakes. But not only that, one mistake leads to another. And I want to give you a little principle here that I pray to God you will not forget. If you will listen carefully to this message, it will be a protective message to you. Is it all positive, lots of glamour and good and so forth? No, it's truth. It's reality. And sometimes we don't like to hear reality. If you don't face reality and face the truth, you get yourself in trouble. Here's a man who had it all together. And so the scripture says that his son Jonathan fought a battle of the garrison of the Philistines, and he won the battle. But the scripture then says to us that it was Saul who blew the trumpet. And it was Saul, the message went out that Saul had won the battle. Well, it wasn't Saul at all, it was his son. So you see in this first incident in his life, he's got a problem. And that problem is pride. He could not say, "My young son, Jonathan, went up and defeated the Philistines and won the battle." He's the one who sounded the trumpet, and he's the one who sent the message out. And so what I want you to see is this. One of the traps of the devil, one of the most successful traps that so many people fall into, and I want to say this as strongly as I know how, that is the trap of pride. Cannot share whatever is happening. Must take credit no matter what. And so that leads us to another experience in his life. And the prophet Samuel had said to Saul, now here's what I want you to do. Before the battle, and here's what they would do. Before the battle, for example, they would offer sacrifices and cry out to God to give them victory. And so here's what he said to him. He said, "Now look, I want you to wait till I get there. And I will tell you exactly what to do." Because it was the prophet who had the responsibility of governing how the sacrifices were made and who was to be involved. So the scripture says, "Now Saul waited 7 days according to the appointed time set by Samuel, but Samuel didn't come to Gilgal. He'd not come yet, and the people were scattering from him. So Saul said, 'Bring to me the burnt offerings and the peace offerings,' and he offered the burnt offerings." Now, God had said to him through Samuel, "Wait till I get there." Well, it must have been pretty late in the day because listen to what it says. He was not late, but for it says, "As soon as he finished offering the burnt offering, behold, Samuel came and Saul went out to meet him and said to him." Now, watch this because there's a habit here that you'll see over and over in his life, the same habit that people have in their lives today. So here's what he said. He went out to meet him and to greet him, but Samuel said, "What have you done?" Saul said, "Well, because I saw that the people were scattering from me and that you didn't come within the appointed time, that the Philistines were assembling at Michmash, and therefore I said, 'Now the Philistines will come down against me here at Gilgal, and I have not asked the favor of the Lord, so I forced myself and offered the burnt offerings.'" He forced himself. Now, notice what he did. First of all, he's offering an excuse for what he did. And to prove that he felt guilty for what he did, he said, "I forced myself to do it, that I just made myself offer that offering, though he knew that it was forbidden." He said, "You have acted foolishly. You have not kept the commandment of the Lord your God, which he commanded you, for now the Lord would have established your kingdom over Israel forever." It's not going to happen. The Lord has sought out for himself a man after his own heart, a man who will be obedient to him. Here's what I want you to think about for a moment. God hates pride. If you'll turn to the 11th chapter of the Proverbs for a moment, because it is such a trap, and there's so many people who are defeated by it, and they think they don't have it maybe. But listen to this verse in the 11th chapter of Proverbs in the second verse. When pride comes, then comes dishonor. Dishonor. They lose their, in other words, pride will cause us to lose the favor of God in our life. It can happen to pastors. It can happen to plumbers. It can happen to every single, listen, every phase of life. Mothers, no matter who you are, pride is the thing that God hates because it says, I. Look in the 16th chapter for a moment and look in, if you will, in the 18th verse. The scripture says, pride goes before destruction and a haughty spirit before stumbling. And oftentimes we only read part of that verse. Pride comes before destruction, but listen, and a haughty spirit before stumbling. And that is when we elevate ourselves beyond what God intends for us to do. And we take credit, and we're looking for credit, and it's me, myself, and I. It is a terrible stumbling block, and what I want you to see, listen,

When somebody says, well, I can handle this and I can handle that, just trust me, you know, I can do it. Just trust the rock. You remember that's what Peter said? Peter said, you can trust the rock. Next thing you know, what's he doing? He's denying that he even knows the Lord. And is it not true that when you are around people who are very prideful and egotistical, what does it do to your spirit? It turns your spirit away from them. And the truth is, when you're around someone who's prideful and arrogant, something in your spirit closes up to them. So the first thing I want you to notice is this. You can walk in step, but the moment you become prideful, you're out of step with him. You are heading in the wrong direction. The second thing I want you to notice is this. We get out of step with him when we deliberately and willfully commit known sin. That is, when a person who is a believer, for example, when we deliberately act disobedient to God, knowing that what obedience requires, and choose ourselves to do something that we know absolutely is not the will of God. We not only get out of step, but here's what happens. When pride is there, when God tells us to do something and we do something differently, what we are saying is, I know better than God. I recognize that God is the sovereign ruler, but right now, I'm in charge. When you and I choose to be disobedient to God, we choose to rule and reign in our own lives. And I'm telling you, dear friends, it bears terrible consequences. Because listen, you can't sin isolated. There's always relationships that go on here. And so here's Saul. He made his first mistake by taking credit. Next thing you know, he's excusing himself for not waiting for the prophet, elevating himself. In other words, he put himself on the same level as the prophet of God, which was a violation that Samuel could not ignore. Now what you see, and I'm going to show you something here in a moment, here's what he does. He makes another terrible mistake because he's been given a command, and as a result of listening to that command, he is responsible. So let me tell you about who the Amalekites were. The Amalekites were a nomad tribe, and they lived off of other people robbing and killing them. And what happened when the nation of Israel, the Hebrews, came out of Egyptian bondage, what happened is the Amalekites attacked them, and here's what they would do. They would attack the last ones who were the lame people, maybe couldn't walk as fast, couldn't ride, maybe had lame animals or whatever it might be, and they killed them. So God said one of these days he was going to deal with that. So these are the Amalekites. And what God says to him, he says, now here's what I want you to do. I want you to go in and I want you to kill them. I want you to kill every single one of them. I don't want you to leave anything. And so somebody says, well, now, wait a minute. Why would God, who's a compassionate, loving God, tell him to take these people out? Well, remember this. God is a compassionate, loving God. And these people had been destroying and killing and robbing for years and years and years. There was no evidence of any repentance whatsoever. They had their own gods. They were idolatrous, serving other gods. So God said, I want you to take them out. And so what happens is they attack them. And they save Agag. And secondly, they go through all of their sheep and so forth, and they take out the best and kill all the rest. And so they bring them back. Well, Samuel shows up, and here's what happens. Samuel rose up early in the morning to meet Saul, and it was told Samuel, saying, Saul came to Carmel, and behold, he set up a monument for himself. Well, what's he doing making a monument to himself? Because his pride is the problem. And so Samuel came to Saul, and Saul said to him, blessed are you of the Lord, I've carried out the command of the Lord. Well, is that true or not? He did attack them. He did destroy their crops and a lot of their animals. But Samuel said then, what is this bleating of the sheep in my ears and the lowing of the oxen which I hear? Saul said, they have brought them from the Amalekites, for the people spared the best of the sheep and oxen in order to sacrifice to the Lord your God, but the rest we've utterly destroyed. That's not what God said. Here's what happens. Listen, when a person is usually disobeying God, they usually have an excuse. And so what he did, he didn't obey God. Listen, partial obedience is what? Is disobedience. Now here's a passage in the 15th chapter I want you to look at, if you will.
and the 22nd verse, because it's just as applicable to us.

0: the day as it was to Saul. Samuel said, "Has the Lord as much delight in burnt offerings and sacrifices, that is, in gifts, as in obeying the voice of the Lord? Behold, to obey is better than sacrifice, and to heed than the fat of rams. Listen to this, for rebellion is as the sin of divination or witchcraft, and insubordination is as iniquity and idolatry. Because you have rejected the word of the Lord, he has also rejected you from being king." Think about this. He says that disobedience and rebellion, it's as much sinful as witchcraft and as fortune-telling, divination. And you see, sometimes we have the idea that we can sort of evaluate sin on here's sin that's not so bad, here's sin not quite, and on down we go, we want to rate it. Let me ask you, how do you rate sin? Who rates it? We rationalize it, but we can't rate it. He said, "You didn't do what I asked you to do." And he says, "What you've done is as sinful as, listen, as divination, witchcraft." And listen, God hated it, and he destroyed them. When a witch was discovered or somebody was doing that kind of thing, they destroyed. That was the law of God because he knew. Here's what that is. It's idolatry. In other words, if you go to someone else to seek some divination of some sort and you're trying to find the will of God for your life, what you're doing is you are acknowledging that man can show you the will of God by some strange or by some personal ability or talent or skill, or they have some insight into your life. That's why the whole New Age movement that substitutes other things for God is destined for utter destruction. It is not of God. You say, "Well, I know some fine people," and then they're misled. The only person that you and I have the right to seek the mind of God about is our Heavenly Father, or someone who is committed to the Heavenly Father, who is a spirit-filled believer, who has your best interest at heart, and who knows the Word of God, and who can lead you, listen, according to the Scripture. They didn't have the Scripture in those days. And so what happens? Here's what he says. God hates it. He says, "Rebellion is as the sin of divination, and insubordination is as iniquity and idolatry." And let me say this to you, and be careful how you listen. If you have never trusted Jesus Christ as your personal Savior, you're not a Christian. Do you realize that you're guilty of idolatry? You say, "I'm not guilty of idolatry." Well, let me ask you this. If God the Father, through His Son Jesus Christ, is not God in your life, you have decided to be God in your life. I will decide what I'll do. I will decide who I am. I will decide where I'll go. I'll decide how I'm going to spend my money. I'll decide who I like. I'll decide who I relate to. It is idolatry. If you want life at its best, you acknowledge the living God through His Son, Jesus Christ. You say, "Well, I believe in God, but not Jesus." Think about this. The resurrection of His Son was God's shout to the world. He's told you the truth. He is the way. Now follow Him.
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1: 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Everything a believer does to honor Christ is significant to God, even if other people never know about it. Here's a moment with Charles Stanley.
7: And when I think about the Apostle Paul, we think about all that he achieved, the churches he established, the sermons he preached, all the places he traveled, just this absolutely awesome ministry he had. But one thing we forget, and Paul did not forget, and that is those who helped him, those who were in the background but who were very important. Listen, for example, in this fourth chapter of Colossians. He names nine of his co-workers, nine of his friends who were helping him. For example, he talks about Tychicus, and then Onesimus, and Aristarchus, and Barnabas, and Mark, and Justus, and Epaphras, and Luke, Demas, and Archippus. All of these were part of his ministry. And you see, if you should ask any one of them, well, what kind of ministry do you have? They would probably say what some of you would say, well, I just do so and so. In the kingdom of God, there's no just I do anything. Listen to how he described Tychicus. He said, "As to all my affairs, Tychicus, our beloved brother, faithful servant, and fellow bondservant." And what did he do? Here's what Tychicus did. He took Paul's letters that he was writing from a Roman prison, by the way, and he carried them to the churches. And you see, oftentimes those who are serving in places that may be less prominent feel like that what they're doing is less important. It is not less important. I don't know where you serve the Lord, in your church or maybe in some ministry. What you do is very important in the eyes of God. There's no such thing as less than. No such thing as being unimportant. We're all important. We have different roles. Every single role is important in the eyes of God.
1: You are very important to God. And if you're a follower of Christ, what you do is very important to Him as well. 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And if today's program has motivated you to obey God in a new way, we'd love to hear from you. 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
8: 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This is Ken Ham, whose ministry has produced the Chronological Answers Bible Curriculum. The supposed age of the Earth, 4.5 billion years, isn't based on dating the Earth. It's based on dates from meteorites. Because of their evolutionary assumptions, evolutionists believe these meteorites are the same age as the Earth, so if you date one, you have the age of the other. But there's a host of unprovable assumptions behind radiometric dating, and it's been shown to give incorrect dates for rocks of known age. So why should we trust this method to give us accurate ages for other rocks? We know the age of the Earth because we have the perfect Word of God. The Earth is just a few thousand years old, not millions.
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10: August 4th, the gentle approach. Have you ever had something stolen from you? This is certainly not a pleasant feeling. Maybe it was your car, bike, or phone. Whatever it was, it belonged to you. And whether it was taken by force or simply without your permission, it was a breach of your rights. Such scenarios rightfully leave us feeling violated as though someone has entered our home uninvited. Today, we'll meet Ron Larry, a man who went through life taking what he wanted and forcing his own way at the expense of others. But he couldn't ignore the one who took a different approach. Ron is here to share with us his true story on this Unshackled Daily Devotional.
3: I was born in Detroit, the oldest of five kids. I could blame a lot of things for my failures. Dad drank and didn't pay the rent, so we moved constantly. Then he and Ma separated and we never had enough to eat. I could blame the gangs or the drugs and alcohol I got into at 13. My brother and I started breaking and entering to support ourselves. I was in and out of prison five times by age 30, and I was beaten and tortured almost to death by drug dealers when I stole their stash. The last time I was arrested, I escaped, hopped a train, and fled to my sister in Ohio. I went to church with her a few times, then I gave up on God. He never gave up on me, though. I met a girl I loved, and we lived together for several years before I was arrested again for breaking and entering. In jail, I found a Bible and read the Psalms. The scriptures fed my hungry soul. One night, I cried out to God, asking Him to save me, and peace flooded my heart. My girl and I married when I got out of prison, and I went back to school. A year before he died, I led my brother to Christ. Jesus took away the desire for drugs, alcohol, and crime, and gave me the freedom to follow Him, which I've done for almost 20 years now.
10: In Revelation chapter 3, Jesus is speaking to several churches about their devotion to Him, or lack thereof. In verse 20, He says, "Behold, I stand at the door and knock. If any man hear my voice and open the door, I will come in to him and will sup with him, and he with me." Friend, Jesus is not an attacker or an intruder. And the truth is, He will not force us into His will, even if it would spare us and others the pain of our own wrongful choices. Rather, He stands ready to guide us in the truth and to extend His incredible mercies to us each and every day, if we will only believe. 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
11: Psalm 106. Praise ye the Lord. O give thanks unto the Lord, for He is good, for His mercy endureth forever. Who can utter the mighty acts of the Lord? Who can show forth all His praise? Blessed are they that keep judgment, and he that doeth righteousness at all times. Remember me, O Lord, with the favor that thou bearest unto thy people. O visit me with thy salvation, that I may see the good of thy chosen, that I may rejoice in the gladness of thy nation, that I may glory with thine inheritance. We have sinned with our fathers. We have committed iniquity. We have done wickedly. Our fathers understood not thy wonders in Egypt. They remembered not the multitude of thy mercies, but provoked him at the sea, even at the Red Sea. Nevertheless, he saved them for his name's sake, that he might make his mighty power to be known. He rebuked the Red Sea also, and it was dried up. So he led them through the depths, as through the wilderness. And he saved them from the hand of him that hated them, and redeemed them from the hand of the enemy. And the waters covered their enemies. There was not one of them left. Then...
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13: Says, "Masters, give unto your servants that which is just and equal, knowing that you also have a master in heaven. Well, the last time we talked about the fact that if we work for somebody else, we want to do the best job we can do, and we want to ask God to help us do it. So if we're working for somebody, and we ask God to do that, He will do it, and there'll be a blessing involved. And so we need to understand that. And here, though, it's talking about somebody who's a boss, and that boss is to do the best for the ones under him that he possibly can in Jesus' name. As Christians, we're supposed to do what God wants us to do in everything we do. Doesn't make any difference what it is. We're to ask God to help us. And this particular section of the Bible is talking about how we should work on the job and seek God's will in everything we do. Chapter 3 talked about the service and employees are to do the best job they possibly can. But chapter 4 here is going to talk about the ones that's in charge. And if we're working for somebody, we should pray for them. We should pray that God will use them to direct us, and we'll do the best job we can possibly do. Chapter 4, verse 1 says, "Masters, give unto your servants that which is just and equal, knowing that you also have a master in heaven." And what that basically says is, you should be kind and generous to those under you. If you are a boss in a particular business, because you're going to have to answer to the Lord as well as people that are working for somebody. We're all going to have to answer how we did our job, whatever that is. And so we want to do the best job we can if we have a job, or even if we're working at home and doing work there. We need to ask God to direct us and whatever. Paul said, has something to say to the boss. He says, to the master of the boss will stand before Christ someday as to how they handled that job. And so will the employees under that guy, gentleman or man, woman, whoever. But whatever we do, we are doing unto the Lord. That's the point. Whatever we do, we're to do it unto the Lord. Because we're to do it as if we belong to Him, which we do. We belong to Him. The next few verses talk about Christian conduct, prayer, our walk out in public, and our outreach. We should be willing to reach out to our families, friends, fellow workers concerning Jesus Christ. An example would be, Brenda and I were at the doctor's office today, and the nurse that interviewed us at the beginning, she went through her thing, and then we went through our thing. Did you go to church anywhere? And she said, yes. And the interesting thing about it was, we got to talking with her. We found out she had lived in the same hometown that I did in Missouri, where I was raised. She lived there for a while. But anyway, I told her, of course, I was at church and so forth, and asked her where she went to church. And she did. She told us. And that's what we're to do. We're to, wherever we're at. This was the doctor's office. If we go to Walmart and go through the checkout, I always say to whoever checked us out, I say, God bless you. Sometimes I ask them if they go to church any place, but I always say, God bless you. And you can tell by the way they answer whether they know what what I'm talking about or not. But we're responsible to reach out, whether we're at work or whether we're out just having a good time somewhere. If we have an opportunity, God wants us to, we're to share Him with whoever. Because we're going to answer to those things when we stand before the Lord. So we might as well do it now, and rather than have to apologize, we'll stand before Him. So He doesn't have us talk to everybody, but there's occasionally, when I go into a place, I say, Lord, you want me to talk to anybody? I will. Not because I'm a pastor, but because of the Lord. Okay, verse 2, continue in prayer and watch in the same with thanksgiving. We should be thankful people. When we think about what Christ did for us, took our place and took our death that we might have life in Him forever, I think we ought to be thanking Him.
14: Yes.
13: We ought to be thanking Him every day. And we're to pray for everybody that we can think that we come in contact with. And we pray for the president, pray for what's going on in this war over in Iran, and pray for Israel, and pray for your friends who know the Lord and those who don't. We're to pray, and we're to be thankful. And that's God tells us exactly how we're supposed to live on this earth. We're to be thankful people. Even if we're going through trials and tribulation, when the enemy tried to stop Nehemiah from rebuilding the walls of Jerusalem, he said, I'm going to pray about this. The enemy tried to stop him, and he prayed about it. God said, do it, and He did. So we're to watch and pray and do what's necessary, whatever we're doing. And so we're to make a difference. God saved us, but He saved us to be a part of His family, and He tells us what His family does. So we're to do with thanksgiving, and we're to pray for people. We inhale with prayer and exhale with thanksgiving. That's what somebody said. And that's a good way to put it, because we are supposed to do that. And that's verse 2. Let's look at verse 3 and 4. It says, praying also for us that God would open unto us a door of utterance to speak the mystery of Christ, for which I am also in bonds. Paul wrote this, that he was in prison. But he wrote how great God was. He said, be thankful. Paul prayed in prison. He was thankful in prison. He led prison guards to the Lord while he was in prison. And that's amazing. And God's going to say, Paul, what'd you do when you were in jail? And Paul's going to have to tell him. But it's going to be good, because Paul prayed. And he said, pray for people you know. Pray for me. That I have the message that God wants. You need to pray for me, because I pray that. And I'll have the word that God wants me to have for somebody. I don't even know always who it's for, but I am to do that. And so we're to tell people why Jesus died on the cross and was buried and rose from the dead. We need to tell people about that. A lot of people never heard it. I was in church till I was 16, but I never heard it. Christ died for me one time, and I was 30 years old before I heard it, and it made a difference. I said, whoa, he died for me? Yes, he did. He died for you. Let's look at verse 5. Walk in wisdom towards them that are outside, redeeming the time. In other words, every day pray, every day be thankful, every day say, God, I'll do anything you want me to do today. You know, I have this to do and that to do, but I want the Holy Spirit to guide me. That's very important. That's what God wants. And so we want to walk in wisdom towards them that are outside, redeeming the time. So walk in wisdom. We should not do foolish things before the world. After we pray, we should do what God wants. As the King, the Lord, ask Him to open the door for you to do what He wants you to do here on this earth, because that's what He's going to talk to us about when we go to the next life. He's going to ask us, did you do what I asked you to do? And I know somebody's going to say, well, what was that? Well, the only way you know is asking. God told me exactly what He wanted me to do when I was 30 years old. I thought I knew what I was supposed to do, but I didn't. He told me exactly what He wanted me to do, and I argued with Him for a week. I've talked about that. So we're to ask the Lord, I'm here, Lord. What do you want me to do? I want to complete my course on this earth, whatever that is. And I don't have any idea what. He obviously wants you to read your Bible, pray, be thankful, go to church, give 10% at least. That we know about. But we don't know always what God has in mind for us. We all have different gifts from God. He created us to do certain things. But we have to ask Him and pray to find out what those things are. We can naturally determine we need to go to church and so forth, but when I got saved, I just did whatever the church asked me to do. I cut grass, I trimmed trees, did all kinds of stuff outside, and the church I was in, where I got saved, had moved out of the old building into a new building. They were right next to each other, and they were remodeling the old building. So when I had a little time off, I'd help them in the remodeling. I wasn't great at it, but I helped them with that. And I did all kinds of things. I sang in the choir. I taught Sunday school. I did all that kind of thing. But then the Lord told me what I was supposed to do. I thought I knew. I didn't. God told me. Everybody has something God wants them to do. It might not be anything big where your name's out in front of everybody, but it'll be something that's positive in the family of God. I hope you hear that, because God's going to ask you about it when you go stand before Him, and you will when He comes. And I believe that's not too far off. He's going to come for His church, and we're going to be with Him forever doing whatever He wants us to do. So we need to start practicing that right here and now. And you don't have to worry about it. You just say, Lord, I'll do anything you want me to do today, tomorrow, next day, whatever. And you might be surprised. It don't make a difference how old you are or how young you are. If you tell Him, I'll do anything you want me to do. Okay, verse 6. Let your speech always be with grace, seasoned with salt, that you may know how you ought to answer every man, or I'm going to say woman. It's mankind. And God has plans for us to talk to people about Him. But we need to be practicing it ourselves. We should be have conversations with people that will open them up to the Lord. It should be, we should not do evil because other people might follow our example. A lot of reasons. That's one reason. We should not be boring in life. Life should be exciting if you're doing what God wants you to do. That's not boring. I'll tell you, not boring at all. Okay, now we come to an interesting part in the Word of God, and we need to, you say, well, what's that in there for? I'm glad you asked. It's in there so that we know that all of us have certain things that God wants us to do. This is a list of people that helped Paul in the ministry. We always think about the Apostle Paul as being way above everybody, and nobody had to help him. He just did everything all himself. That's not true. He had a whole list of people that helped him in the ministry. The interesting thing is, he was never at this church in Colossae. But a lot of the people that were in the church at Colossae had been led to the Lord by Paul someplace else. Some of them in prison. And so we can't say, Lord, there's nothing we can do. Most of us aren't in prison, I don't think. And so we need to just say, Lord, whatever, I'm willing to do it because I know you're going to talk to me about it in the future. So let's get it done. And here's the interesting thing, that the people of Colossae and Laodicea and all those towns around there, just like in Rockford where we have Love's Park and McChesney Park and all that kind of stuff, and a lot of Byron and all kinds of towns around us, we are to do whatever God wants us to do, and we're to obey the law. I hope I'm not stepping on anybody's toes, but we're supposed to obey the speed limit. We're supposed to check what the speed limit is and not go faster than the speed limit. If it's 40, we go 40, or 35, or whatever. If it's 70, we go 70, and we don't go 80, like some people do. People will fly around you like it's like whatever. But the point is, we are to obey the law. These people were to obey the Roman rule as long as it didn't interfere with their Christian life. They were under Roman rule, but they obeyed the law, but they also obeyed Jesus Christ. And we're to obey the laws of the land as long as it's right and reasonable. Otherwise, we can call them up and ask them what's going on. But all these people that are going to be mentioned now in the rest of this chapter helped Paul in the ministry because much of that time he was in jail. Very interesting. But he led people in jail to the Lord and so forth. So they were under Roman rule. They were God's children. But they were to obey the law as much as possible. They helped Paul in the ministry. A lot of them lived in Ephesus, and they left Ephesus to go to these other towns and minister the things of God. That just the way they did. God's going to talk to us about what we did after we were saved. So we think we get saved, we got it made, we'll go to be to heaven, everything's wonderful. Well, it is, but we need to ask God what He wants us to do, because we are representing Him now on this earth. We're representing Him. If you live in Rockford or wherever, you're representing Him in Rockford, Illinois, or wherever He sends us. And we got to be willing to go wherever He wants us to go. Doesn't mean He's going to make you go to Africa or some other place, because we all have different gifts. And like I said, one of the important things to do, and a lot of us didn't do this, I didn't do very good until my kids were older, we're to help them develop what God made them to be. Whatever He's called them, whatever He has put in them to be, we are to push that. It's called in the Bible, aiming them to the target, them to be used in this life, because He gave all of us certain gifts. Now, so we should be in the ministry of some kind. We all have different gifts. What I did after I was saved, for a while I just did whatever the church asked me to do, but then the Lord told me what to do, and I said, okay, I'll do that. And I had to change what I was doing. Managing stores, I've talked about it, but that's a big change from managing stores to pastoring a church, but that's what God had for me. I would have never known it until He talked to me when I was 30 or so years old. Now, in verse 7 and 8, it mentions these people by name. It said, all my state shall Tychicus declare unto you, who is a beloved brother, a faithful minister, a fellow servant in the Lord. He was the pastor in Colossae, but he listened to Paul and used Paul's teachings and a lot of things, and very interesting. But he was called to be the pastor there in that place. He is mentioned in Ephesians 6:21. Let's look at that. Go back to the right to Ephesians chapter 6, verse 21. I just want to show you, God mentions the names of these people that helped Paul, and He will also name you to do certain things. Okay, Ephesians 6:21. But that you also may know my affairs, this is Paul speaking, and how I do, Tychicus, a beloved brother and a faithful minister in the Lord, shall make known to you all things. Tychicus was the pastor in Colossae, but he went around to different churches. He went around to church at Ephesus, he went to other churches, but he helped Paul in the ministry in what he was gifted in. Also, go to Acts 20 and verse 4. Acts 20 and verse 4. I want to show you that he was mentioned several times in the Word of God, and that he's mentioned, and also in Acts chapter 20 and verse 4. And there accompanied him in Asia, Sopater of Berea,

the Thessalonians, Aristarchus, Secundus, and so on, and says, and it gives at the end here, it says Tychius and Trophimus. So God is interested in what you do, not just what the pastor does or somebody else. He's interested in what you do. And so he mentioned these guys by name because they all went to various churches under Paul's direction, who was under the Holy Spirit. Very interesting situation. They ministered in several cities. Okay, verse 9 of Colossians. I'll go back to it here. Chapter 4 and verse 9 says, with Onesimus, a faithful and beloved brother, who is one of you, they shall make known unto you all things which are done here. Onesimus was a slave of, let's see, I forget who, we'll talk about it in a minute, Philemon. He was a slave in Philemon's house, and he didn't like the way things were going, so he left, and he ended up with Paul, and Paul told him eventually, go back to the one that you work for and do what he tells you to do. But it's kind of interesting, this Onesimus was in Colossae at one time and taught the word of God. Paul led him to the Lord. He had left Philemon and left him as a slave to be on his own, but Paul encountered him and led him to the Lord, and then used him in the ministry. Paul wrote to Philemon when he sent Onesimus back to him. It was master and his slave who are now brothers in Jesus Christ. Very interesting what happened. Once again, Onesimus left the one he was supposed to be under. He took off, but Paul encountered him somewhere, led him to the Lord, and started using him in the ministry. He went to different churches, he went to Colossae, he went to different places, and finally went back and made peace with the one he was under. That's very interesting. In other words, Paul finally said, go back to him and do what he tells you to do, because you're doing it as unto the Lord. Okay, verse 10. Here's a fellow named Aristarchus, my fellow prisoner, greets you, and Mark, a sister's son to Barnabas. Now this is quite interesting. Aristarchus was a fellow prisoner with Paul, and a friend to a guy, actually, his name was also Marcus, but he is John Mark, who wrote the book of Mark. Very interesting. But he was a nephew of Barnabas, and he wrote the Gospel of Mark. But he also served Paul. Paul got disgusted with him once and told him to leave, but then he had him back and had him do some things that he needed to do. Look at 2 Timothy 4 and verse 11 and 12. 2 Timothy, I'm going to show you in here, 2 Timothy 4, 11 and 12. It says,

me, take Mark, there he is, and bring him with thee, for he is profitable to me for the ministry. And Tychius have I sent to Ephesus. Now he was the pastor at Colossae, but he went to Ephesus for Paul and taught the word of God. All these people helped Paul in the ministry. He wasn't all by himself doing all these wonderful things for God. He was helping other people. Okay, verse 11 of chapter 4 says, only Luke is with me. This is interesting. Luke was a Gentile. He was a doctor. Kind of interesting. Paul, remember, was a Jew, but Luke is with me. Take Mark and bring him with you, for he is profitable to me for the ministry. We're to be profitable to the Lord for ministry, and sometimes to other people. When I was at Halstead Baptist Church, where I got saved, I had a Bible study with several married couples. And we went to different people's houses, and I taught the word and all that. And I did it before I was ever called to be a pastor. But that's just what God wanted me to do at the time. And so he had me doing that. Here, a justice whose name in Hebrew is Joshua, interesting, not the Joshua that we think about, but in Hebrew his name was Joshua. He was a Jew, but most of the Colossians were Gentiles. These men were great missionaries and helped us, meaning Paul, and others in Christ. So we do, once we become a believer, we belong to the Lord. And so since we belong to him, you say, well, I'm married and I got children, I got all stuff. He knows that. He's not going to call you to something you can't do. He's going to call you to something you can do with his help, and he will. And if you do what he wants you to do, you will be rewarded in eternity. Keep that in mind. Rewarded in eternity. Okay. Verse 12 here says, Antichius have I sent to Ephesus. He was a pastor in Colossae, but Paul sent him at one time to Ephesus to teach the word. He was the pastor in Colossae. It was interesting. I've been reading lately about the pastor of the world's largest church, which is in Seoul, Korea. The pastor's name is Paul Youngi Cho. He's with the Lord now, but at the time he was pastor in Korea, he spent 6 months of his year traveling to other churches. In fact, I met him in a church down in southern Indiana years ago. Because he was traveling around and telling people how God used him and how God could use them. It was interesting. He has now a ministry, this fellow, Epaphras, also was a pastor, and he now has a ministry of prayer because he is imprisoned with Paul. Very interesting. They prayed together. They prayed separately for different ones, even though they were in prison. God can use

0: He could use you anywhere you are. You don't think so, but he can, because he wants to do that, and he will. If you ask him, he will show you what he wants you to do, and then he'll reward you in heaven when you meet with him, because you will. Every one of us is going to stand before the Lord and give a what we did with our time. That's very interesting. Yeah. So he has now a minister of prayer, Epaphras does, because he was in prison, as I said. Prayer is a ministry also, and we pray for God's servants as well as lost people. We don't get angry at lost people. We pray for them. We don't like what they do, maybe, but we like them as a person, because God put them on this earth, and we're to pray for them. If they're not saved, of course they're going to eternal lake of fire, but if they are saved, they will be with the Lord forever. And so we're to pray for, and we're to pray for God's pastors, servants, so forth. We all have different jobs and activities, but we all are servants of the Lord if we know Him. And we should be. If we're not doing well, it usually means we're not doing what God wants us to. So we have to keep in touch with Him every day of our life, because He is involved with us. Okay.
1: We're in verse 12.
0: We're going to 13 now. 13 says, "The cloak that I left at Chorus with Carpus, when thou comest, bring with you, and the books, but especially the parchments." Oh, excuse me, I'm reading in 2 Timothy. That's not good. Here's the 13th Colossians. "For I bear him witness that he has a great zeal for you and them that are in Laodicea and them in Perpapolis." He's talking about Epaphras, who's in jail. But he wasn't always in jail, and when he wasn't, he did what God wanted him to do. There were three cities there within 10 miles apart. One was Colossae, one was Epaphras, one was Laodicea. You know about that place. Now here's something interesting. All of them had house churches. Pretty much in the Old Testament, churches did not have buildings. They met in people's homes. No, Old Testament. Okay, and I'm getting to the New here in just a minute.
1: Because I thought they met in tabernacles.
0: Yeah, well, and tents, and at home, and all that kind of stuff. And they did until Constantine in the New Testament, in the A.D. after the death of Christ, 300 A.D., Constantine started building buildings for Christians. But that was not particularly a good thing. In fact, back in the 70s and 80s, 1980s, there were a lot of house churches. And churches grew because of these house churches. And it was a good thing. Today, you don't see a lot of that, but I'm not sure that's a good thing.

0: But I'm not sure that's a good thing. In fact, I've been reading some of Paul Youngie Cho's books, and he said the way to build a church is to have a bunch of house churches meet in homes during the week, and then have them meet in church on Sunday. And so that's why I've been asking if anybody would be willing to do that, and I will provide a lesson, if you want it, to teach in your home. I had it, as I said, after I got saved, I had house churches in different people's homes and my home and so forth, because that's just the way God was moving at the time. And Cho says that's the only way to build a church. I'm not interested in building a big church that have my name all over the place. I just want to do what God wants me to do. And if you feel led to lead, usually it's 10, 15 people at the most in your home once a week. I'll be glad to help you with that. And of course, we would encourage them to come to church on Sunday. But right now, the only person I know, well, that's doing that, I don't know, Sherry, if you are or not, Nikki is. She, when you have it on Friday, at what time?
1: 5:30.
0: If anybody wants to go to a home meeting, because there's where you can have what is called the open church, meaning that Sunday morning we have somewhat open church. People can ask for prayer, or they can come forward for prayer, or they can give their testimony. But in house churches, that you used to have a lot of that. People are to ask for prayer for things, such as Jeremy did tonight. And we are open to prayer or testimonies or whatever. And you can't always do that as much on Sunday as you can in a meeting in somebody's home. But that's up to you guys. But of course, I would ask you to invite people to come, and I would help you in any way you need. But that's what they did. They were, he says he was a pastor in Colossae. That was over house churches back in that day. They didn't meet in a church building. They might occasionally meet together somewhere, but they never had what we have today, church building, which sometimes limits people sharing, people asking for prayer, and so forth. And we want, that is what is called an open church. And that seems to be what God was doing in Colossae here that we're studying. These people did not meet in a church building. They met in homes. Just wanted you to know. Okay. So there were three cities close together. People from all those cities, some of them met in homes in different cities there, and so forth. And okay, let's go. We're going to finish this up here. Let's go to verse 14 of Colossians 4. It says, Luke, the beloved physician, and I believe he was a Gentile, and Demas greets you. He's one of the few, if maybe the only Gentile, that wrote a book in the Bible, which is Luke, of course. It's Dr. Luke, but he served and helped Paul in the ministry.

0: in and out of jail. He wasn't in jail all the time. He was in jail three times in his ministry, Paul was. But Luke was a doctor, a Gentile, but also a Christian who helped Paul in the ministry. And Demas also was a Christian, but he left Paul at one time and didn't do ministry. I think he came back to Paul later. But Demas also was a fellow worker.
1: It said here that he left Paul for Thessalonica.
0: Yes. So he did his own thing there at one time. People can serve the Lord for a while and then not serve Him. But if they're a Christian, I believe they'll come back before they pass away. I've mentioned before, there was an elder here before I came that was an elder in the church for quite a while, and then he left, and far as I know, never came back to the ministry anywhere. And so I would believe probably he wasn't saved. There are people in the church that come, but they don't know the Lord. I came to the church and didn't know the Lord, but then I heard the Word of God, the truth, that you had to accept Christ, and I did, and so I became a Christian in the church. Okay, verse 15 says, greet the brethren who are in Laodicea and Nymphas and the church which is in his house. Everybody say house. This was a house church. Nymphas had a church in his house, and again, the church were primarily in homes in that day. The church in Colossae was somebody's house church, or more than one. So we need to understand that. Verse 16. And when this epistle is read among you, cause that it be read also in the church of Laodiceans, and that you also read the epistle from Laodicea. So the Colossians were told to read Colossians, this particular writing called Colossians, and share it with another house church or house churches in Laodicea. Like I say, they were close to each other. It'd be like us and Loves Park or McChesney Park or South Beloit or Beloit or something like that. They were very close, and there's our Belvedere or something like that. That's the way it was back in that day. The Colossians read this epistle, in other words, God's Word. We are to share the Bible with other people. We are to encourage people to read the Bible. Particularly Christians should read the Bible so they know what God wants and what He wants. And then he will tell them what to do. We always go back to Romans, no need to turn to it, but Romans 12, 1 and 2. Romans 12, 1 says, tell God every day you'll do whatever He wants you to do. And then in verse 2, it says, study the Bible, and then you're going to hear what God wants for you. It's just that simple. I was hard-headed. It took me 2 years studying the Bible before God told me what he wanted me to do. But I studied there for 2 years at the church where I was going at the time. And so that's it. Okay. Verse 17. And say to Archippus, take heed to the ministry which thou hast received in the Lord, that thou fulfill it. Not everybody pastoring churches have been called by God. I was asked to preach in a church in my hometown a few years after I got saved. I was pastoring here at the time. And they wanted me to preach it in my hometown church in Hannibal, Missouri. I did. And afterwards, I went and talked to the pastor in his office. And he told me, well, I'm just here because it's a job. That's what he told me. He said, I'm just here because it's a job. Something wrong with that. Now, you see, he should have been called by God. Maybe he was, but he didn't think so. And he didn't last long. He quit, and I don't know, I lost track of him. I don't know what happened to him, but he said, I'm just here because it's a job. He didn't even know the Lord. He was pastor in the church. I mean, come on. Archippus had a gift. He was to share it. We are also to do what God's called us to do and share Jesus with others. You say, well, I'm kind of a inward personality and I'm not real good at sharing with other people, but God will help you. He'll help you if you ask him. Okay, verse 17. Verse 18, last verse in chapter 4. The salutation by the hand, of me, Paul, remember my bonds, pray for him, in other words, that he'd been released so he could go to the house churches again. Grace be with you. In other words, God be with you. So Paul, it's kind of interesting. Most of the letters he wrote, and he wrote half of the New Testament, he dictated to somebody, and somebody else wrote it down. But it came from God through Paul, written by somebody, and distributed to the church. And that's how this Bible pretty much was written. Paul wrote some of it himself, but a lot of it he dictated, and God spoke to him as to what to dictate. It didn't come from him personally. The letter to the Colossians was written in his own hand. The letter to the Colossians. Galatians. Galatians was written by Paul's own hand. He didn't dictate that particular book, but it came from God. Colossians was, as I say, dictated and signed by Paul. Paul says, remember my bonds, pray for me. Now, if Paul was in prison today, we would be praying for him. If you know somebody that's a Christian that's in jail, pray for them, and pray for anybody that's in there that's lost, that they get saved. Very important. So Paul had never been to the Colossae church, but he led many of them to the Lord in other places, and they went to that church to minister. We are to do also. We are to encourage local church attendance, but I think we're encouraged also to meet in homes once a because there you can pray with people, you can give testimony, you can ask for prayer because you're with friends or people who want to know the Lord. And the Bible says, don't forget the assembling of yourselves together. And I think that means both. I think it's going to a prayer meeting or a house meeting and to a church. So forth. So it says in the Word, don't forsake the assembling of yourselves together. Now, that finishes the Colossian book, and as I said next time,
2: if you would receive the Lord Jesus Christ as your personal Savior, please repeat this prayer after me. Dear Heavenly Father, I'm a sinner and lost, but I believe that the Lord Jesus Christ died on the cross for me, and that He rose from the dead on the third day, and right now I receive the Lord Jesus Christ as my personal Savior and Lord. Thank you, Lord, for saving me. 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
4: I gave my heart to music when I was a child watching my dad play the guitar. When I was old enough, he bought me a steel guitar that I played until I fell in love with the trombone. I played trombone in the high school band and in local jazz bands that helped me pay my way through college. Then I played professionally in jazz bands all over the West. The money was good. I bought a new car, plenty of clothes, had some money left over for liquor. I thought I had everything, but after many nights and many towns, I knew something was missing. I became so depressed, I left the jazz group and settled in Cheyenne, where I went to work for the civil service. One day at lunch, I noticed a man praying before he ate. He invited me to eat with him, and we became friends. He kept inviting me to church, but I always made excuses. Then, on a Wednesday evening, he and a friend inveigled me into driving his car, directing me to their church. I admit, I liked the music and the singing. Later, my new friends invited me to an evangelistic crusade, and because I liked music, I went again and again. One night, they gave a demonstration of using a box of nails and a magnet. When Christ returns, they said, his people will rise to meet him in the air, but those who are last will be left to suffer God's judgment. I prayed to receive Christ as my Savior, giving him my heart and my life, no strings attached. I've been telling others ever since to do the same. I'm Joe Talley. If the Son, therefore, shall make you free, ye shall be free indeed.
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5: Hi, I'm Pastor Keith Manley with today's reflection of grace. In Psalm chapter 46 and verse 10, God tells us, be still and know that I am God. In our fast-paced world where distractions and demands are constant, this call to be still can almost seem like an impossible task. But sometimes, friend, the most powerful thing you can do is just to pause. Take a deep breath, let go of the need to have all the answers and be in control, and just trust God. His voice is often heard in the quiet. So make a decision today to slow down, rest in His presence, and then know that He is God. We are never alone, my friend. God is always there, and He has a plan.
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10: 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Today's Bible teacher is Chuck Missler, connecting the Bible to your life and the world around you. 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
11: Therefore, the ungodly shall not stand in the judgment, nor sinners in the congregation of the righteous. For the Lord knoweth the way of the righteous, but the way of the ungodly shall perish. So this is the same idiom in the book of Ruth that we are supposed to have studied for this session, full of types. Naomi is Israel dispossessed of her land. Boaz is an idiom of the kinsman redeemer, the role of Christ himself. And Ruth is the Gentile bride that he takes through all this. And with his act, he gives Naomi back her land and takes Ruth the bride. Where was Ruth during the thrashing floor of seas? It's analogous to the Great Tribulation, if you will, at the feet of Boaz. Very interesting eschatological lesson tucked away here in Ruth. Let's move on, verse 18. And many other things in his exhortation preached he, that's John the Baptist, unto the people. Now, he's going to get a forward glimpse here. Luke is going to fill in some stuff that happens later. But Herod the Tetrarch, being reproved by him for Herodias, his brother Philip's wife, and for all the evils which Herod had done. In other words, Herod is living with Herodias, his brother Philip's wife. And so John the Baptist isn't silent. He's publicly reproving the king, King Herod, for all the evils which Herod had done. Added yet this above all, that he shut up John in prison. So because the king has the power to do that. John spoke against Herod. Jesus is later going to point out something in chapter 16. No man born of woman is greater than John. That is quite a statement. See, John was not part of the church. Because Jesus is going to say, he that is least in the kingdom of heaven is greater than John. That's a strange statement. John ends the Old Testament. We'll deal with that when we get to Luke 16. But John spoke against Herod publicly. And by the way, Herod wasn't even Jewish. He was an Edomite, Idumean. And so scholars debate the dates of John the Baptist's imprisonment and death. It's likely that John began his ministry about AD 29. He was imprisoned the following year, AD 30. He was beheaded no later than AD 32. So apparently his ministry lasted no more than 3 years, 1 year out of prison, 2 years in prison. And that's putting all those pieces together. All four Gospels record this momentous occasion in the life of Jesus where he gets baptized. And that signals the beginning of his public ministry. We see that in Matthew, Mark, and John. Luke condenses this account more than the other gospel writers, but he does include something the others didn't mention. Small point, but a key point. Luke says, when all the people were baptized, it came to pass that Jesus also, being baptized and praying, that the heaven was opened. The fact that Jesus prayed is something only Luke mentioned. That's Luke's style. He's always at the personal side of things. But the heaven was opened. Luke leaves out many other details. John's refusal, his introduction of Jesus. There's a lot more detail in the other Gospels. Luke just summarizes here. But only Luke does it mention that he prays. And Luke presented Jesus praying in many of his occasions, all through his Gospel. He seems to really emphasize prayer. At the baptism, three things are going to occur that we want to be saying. Well, heaven was opened, and in the Greek mind, that's the third heaven. The first heaven is the sky and where the birds fly. The second heaven is where the stars are, something different. And the third heaven is where God dwells, is the Greek concept of the word heaven. Multitudes were likely aware and were stunned. Whatever happened, we don't know what that really means, but whatever happened, the multitudes were aware and were stunned. And John the Baptist apparently saw everything. And that's also described eloquently. The heavens were open. It was a visual, dramatic, I don't know what else, because that's all it said there. But clearly it was visual, it was dramatic, and it was totally unique for a number of other reasons too. For this reason, verse 22. And the Holy Ghost descended in bodily shape like a dove upon him. Doesn't say it was a dove, but in a bodily shape like a dove, the Holy Ghost descended upon him. And second issue, a voice came from heaven which said, Thou art my beloved Son, in thee I am well pleased. That's not a casual event. This is a very, very unique moment in history because all three members of the Trinity are evident here. The heaven was open, the Spirit descended. This was visible, palpable descent of some kind. The dove was a symbol of peace as a result of this, freedom from judgment. The Holy Spirit is like a dove, signifying that Jesus would bring salvation to those that turn to him. The Talmud says that in Genesis 1, verse 2, the Spirit of God moved or brooded over the face of the waters. That's what the term actually says there. So we have the Spirit descending. And the third event, heaven opened, Spirit descended. Third one is God spoke audibly. Three times in the Scripture, it records that God spoke. It's always of his pleasure. At Jesus' baptism here that we're experiencing, he will speak at the Transfiguration in Matthew 17 and later on in Luke. And he'll speak from heaven in John 12, three times. His voice is often related to a thunderclap. To the people who aren't, they just think it was thunder. And then Psalm 18, a number of other psalms, so forth. Each time that God speaks, he speaks of Jesus' death, by the way, interestingly enough. And the voice of God is authenticated Jesus by alluding to Psalm 2. This leads us to understand this strange psalm, the second psalm in the book of Psalms. Actually, what you'll discover when you hear this psalm is three people are talking to each other. The Father, the Son, and the Holy Spirit. And one of your assignments is to take a scratch pad and try to figure out who is talking at each point here in Psalm 2. Why do the heathen rage and the people imagine a vain thing? The kings of the earth set themselves, and the rulers take counsel together against the Lord and against his anointed, saying, that's apparently the Holy Spirit then, right? The Lord and his anointed. And then it quotes them down there, what they're saying down there. Let us break their bands asunder and cast away their cords from us. He that sitteth in the heavens shall laugh. The Lord shall have them in derision. Then shall he speak unto them in his wrath and vex them in his sore displeasure. Yet have I set my king upon my holy hill of Zion. I will declare the decree. The Lord hath said unto me, thou art my son, this day have I begotten thee. Ask of me, and I shall give thee the heathen for thine inheritance, and the uttermost parts of the earth for thy possession. The voice of God here in verse 7 is authenticated, what we saw at the baptism. Thou shalt break them with a rod of iron. Thou shalt dash them in pieces like a potter's vessel. Be wise now, therefore, you ye kings. Be instructed, ye judges of the earth. Serve the Lord with fear and rejoice with trembling. Kiss the Son, lest he be angry, and ye perish from the way when his wrath is kindled but a little. Blessed are all they that put their trust in him. Strange psalm. We find a similar thing in Isaiah 42. Behold my servant whom I uphold, mine elect in whom my soul delighteth. I have put my spirit upon him. He shall bring forth judgment to the Gentiles. Here in Isaiah 42, focus on the Gentiles. Okay, so who is visible here in Luke? All three persons of the Trinity. The Son is being baptized, the Holy Spirit descends upon him, and the Father speaks from heaven approvingly of Jesus. Very key milestone in the biblical account. In the baptism, the reason he's getting baptized is to identify himself with sinners, even though he is not a sinner. Important point. So we're down to verse 23, and Jesus himself began to be about 30 years of age. That's what a priest would start. Being as was supposed the son of Joseph, which was the son of Heli. And the point is, the Greek here is nomizo. The Greek means reckoned as by law. We should translate that, Joseph was the son-in-law of Heli. So Luke and Matthew have different genealogies. Matthew goes through the royal line. He starts with Abraham and goes down the royal line through Joseph, the legal father of Jesus Christ. In the first 17 verses of Matthew, he makes the case that Jesus had legal title to the throne of David. Indeed. Now, and if we go through Abraham, Isaac, Jacob, right on through, Then he goes through Solomon, the first surviving son of Bathsheba, down through Joseph, the legal father of Jesus, to create that title to the throne. Now, the problem here is the Messiah, the royal line, would be from the tribe of Judah. The Messiah would be from the line of David. And the succession of the kings of Judah proved to be, with only a few exceptions, a dismal chain. These kings went from bad to worse, with a couple of exceptions. We finally encounter in that line a king by the name of Jeconiah, also called Jehoiachin, same guy, who is so bad that God finally pronounces a blood curse on him. You find this in Jeremiah 22, verse 30. Here's how it reads. Thus saith the Lord, write ye this man childless, a man that shall not prosper in his days, for no man of his seed shall prosper, sitting upon the throne of David and ruling any more in Judah. Wow, that's quite a problem. In fact, you can give this to a Jewish scholar and say, gee, the throne of David had to be a descendant of David, but now we have a blood curse. How can you break that blood curse? What do you do with that verse? And as you study this dilemma, you'll discover there's only one way around it, and that's with a virgin birth. We'll come to that. So the problem, how can a Messiah come from a royal line if there's a blood curse on the royal line? You know, I always imagine when God pronounced that blood curse, there probably was a celebration in the council of Satan, because they must have concluded that God had, as we like to say, shot himself in the foot, that he made a mistake, that he now has got himself in a box canyon. The Messiah has to come from the royal line, and there's a blood curse on the royal line. And as I imagine that possibility, I always visualize God turning to the angels and saying, watch this one. Okay. Luke is going to reveal God's solution to this apparent paradox. Matthew goes through the first surviving son of Bathsheba, through Solomon, when he gets to David, goes through Solomon, down through Rehoboam, right on through the legal line. And there's Jehoiachin, or Jeconiah, in that line that carries a blood curse. But it's the Messiah won't come from the bloodline of Joseph. The legal line, yes, the bloodline, no. Now, Joseph was the legal father of Jesus, but he was not of Joseph's blood, is the point. Now, so this whole point here is Matthew's genealogy goes from top down, Abraham on down. Luke does it a different style. He goes in reverse order. He lays out his genealogy in climactic order, which is a little different. Adam, as were the angels, was a direct creation of God. You and I are descendants of a fallen Adam in the natural, and it's only through being reborn that we are again a direct creation of God. But Adam, and in the humanistic thing from Adam on, everyone following Adam was a member of a fallen race. Adam, though, was a direct creation of God. You and I are the sons of a fallen Adam. Okay. Now, I could go through from verse 24 on, because Joseph was the son-in-law of Heli, who was the son of Matthias. It goes through all of these. Rather than go through and mispronounce all these names, I'm going to take a shortcut and show you them graphically, the way Luke ends in verse 38, which was the son of Enosh, which was the son of Seth, which was the son of Adam, which was the son of God. And that's his climactic order. But to make it parallel with Matthew, we'll go from Adam down and take a look at how this looks. Luke starts from Adam. We have Seth, then Enosh, Kenan, Mahalalel, Yared, Enoch, Methuselah, Lamech, and Noah. Now, before we go further, I can't resist showing you something about these first 10 people that many people don't notice. The problem with this list is that it's not translated. These are transliterated. They're approximations of how they were pronounced. It turns out in Hebrew, every word is made of a three-letter root. And if you know the meanings of those letters, they carry not just phonetics, but also meanings. And if you understand the semimes, the meaning of those three letters, you can tell what these words approximate, what they mean. And so we have a hidden message here, interestingly enough, and we can infer that if we understand what these words mean. Adam's easily, Adamah, means man. Seth turns out to be a root which means appointed. And Eve actually explains that in the in chapter 4 of Genesis. Seth is suggestive of appointed. Enosh is a word from Anash, meaning mortal, of a wound or a grief or something. Kenan is a word meaning sorrow. Mahalalel is a complex. Mahalal means the blessed one. And El is the name for God. Mahalal is the blessed God or the praised God. Yarad is a Hebrew verb meaning shall come down. It's a verb. And now Enoch is a word that's an academic term meaning commencement or teaching, if you will. Methuselah is a compound. Muth means his death. It's used 125 times in the Old Testament. And the verb shalah, which means shall bring. Methuselah means his death shall bring. It turns out that Enoch, in his 65th year, had an experience after which, for 300 years, he walked with God. Apparently, God gave him a prophecy that as long as his son is alive, the judgment of the flood will be withheld. The judgment of Noah did not come as a surprise. It had been preached on for four generations. But Enoch was told that as long as his son is alive, it'll be a prophecy of God's grace and mercy because the judgment will be withheld. If you go through the arithmetic, you'll discover that the year Methuselah dies is the year the flood finally comes, the flood of Noah. Lamech has a root that we have even in English. The word lamentation or lament, the despairing is what it really means. And the word Noah, it means comfort or rest. In fact, Lamech even explains that when he mentions his name. The point is, if you go through the trouble of studying the meaning of these names, you discover something quite surprising. If you take the meanings of those names, it spells a sentence. Man is appointed mortal sorrow. The blessed God shall come down teaching that his death, whose death? God's death. The blessed God shall come down teaching that his death shall bring the despairing comfort or rest. Wow, I get chills every time I do this. Here is a summary of the Christian gospel that's tucked away in a genealogy in the Torah. Lots of implications here. It shows you the plan of God was not a knee-jerk reaction to Adam's fall. He knew in advance he was and was planned before the foundation of the world. It also is interesting. There's no way you'll ever convince me that a group of Jewish rabbis contrived to hide a summary of the Christian gospel in a genealogy in the Torah. No way. Very, very fun thing. But let you and I move on. After Noah, of course, we go through another group and we finally get to Abraham. From Abraham down to David, naturally, the list is identical to the one in Matthew because Matthew started with Abraham and got to David. Luke started at Adam, works his way through Abraham down to David. From Abraham and David, obviously, they're both identical. Same as Matthew, this little group, this last group. Okay. But Luke, when he gets to David, does something surprising. He does not go through, after David, the first surviving son of Bathsheba. He goes through the second son of Bathsheba, a guy by the name of Nathan. Not Nathan the prophet, another son of David. And from David, you go through the rest of it, and you find yourself, after going through all these names, to Mary, who is the daughter of Heli. But there's a strange exception in the Torah that Mary takes advantage of. She marries Joseph, and since she is the only daughter of Heli, inheritance can take place through the son-in-law of Heli because of the daughters of Zelophehad. Why the virgin birth? Well, for several reasons. There are many theological reasons which could say. One simple reason is to provide a way around the blood curse on Jeconiah. Mary, since she married within the tribe, carries the inheritance. Heli would have adopted Joseph as his son-in-law. As per the exception in the Torah provided for the daughters of a guy by the name of Zelophehad. Now, let me tell you a little bit about this because it's very instructive for many reasons. Moses was dealing with the laws of inheritance, and Zelophehad went to Moses and said, I only have five daughters. I have no sons. How will it affect me? Moses goes to the Lord, as all in Numbers 26 and so on. He goes to the Lord, and the Lord says, make an exception that if there are no sons, and if the daughter marries within the tribe, inheritance can go through the daughter in that case. And the way that implemented that was for the father of the bride to adopt her husband as his son-in-law and make him as his son himself. Well, when you get to Joshua and you go through, they finally have, after the 40 years wandering and all that, and they finally get to where Joshua is finally conquered Canaan, time comes to allocate the land. The daughters, by now Zelophehad has passed away, of course, as everybody did of the first 40 years. The daughters now come to Joshua and say, check the record. We have an exception. He does, and he discovers this peculiar exception in the Torah for the daughters of Zelophehad, and he, of course, honors it. And so that occurs several times. We find it in Ezra 2 and Nehemiah 7. There's a handful of places where that is applied. I think it was C.I. Schofield that first recognized that the claims of Christ hang on this exception in the Torah, interestingly enough. One of the lessons of all this, aside from the technicalities, is a lesson we can draw from this. We discover that every detail in Scripture is there deliberately by design. Every detail, every number, every place name, even the structure of the text is there deliberate and it's relevant. The second thing we discover as we check these things out is they always ultimately point in some way to the Messiah, Yeshua HaMashiach, Jesus Christ, as we would say. So that's the story about Mary. And look back here, there's Phares. You remember Phares was the illegitimate son of Judah. Remember, he was the illegitimate son of Judah. An illegitimate son cannot inherit for 10 generations, according to Deuteronomy 23. And the 10th from generation from Herod is, of course, David. So it's funny how all these little details in this fabric are there deliberately. Matthew makes a big deal of 14 generations, and if you actually check this out, there are a few that he skips. Ahaz, Joash, and Amaziah all die at violent deaths. God dealing had them blotted out. Their names are blotted out according to the law, Deuteronomy 29. And Jehoiakim and Jeconiah, we just talked about, and they also are blotted out. And so those are taken out in Matthew's account, and he has multiples of 14 because he recognized that they legally were blotted out from God's program. And there's also a couple of guys that have the same names. This raises two possibilities scholars are not sure. Why are Salathiel and Zerubbabel mentioned in both genealogies? One option is there happen to be two different sets of men with the same names due to tradition. That's perfectly reasonable and a possibility. Or maybe Neri, the son of Nathan, might have deeded the throne of David because of the death of Jeconiah and the blood curse. That's another possibility. Salathiel would have been of Neri's blood son and Jeconiah's legal son for inheritance purposes. It's another possibility. In any case, we got to this final thing where Adam was the son of God. And so Luke lays out his genealogy in climactic order, right up to God himself. Adam as the angels were a direct creation of God, and we, of course, are sons of fallen Adam. The Messiah is the son of God. He became a son of Adam for our benefit, so that we, as sons of Adam, could become the sons of God by being born again through him. So those that are born once die twice. Those that are born twice die once. So we've been through chapter 1, and we've been through chapter 2, birth of Jesus, early years. Now we've just finished chapter 3, the ministry of John the Baptist, baptism of Jesus, and we've taken a look at some of the aspects of the genealogy of Jesus. In the next chapter, we're going to enter the next major section of the book of Luke. Chapters 4 through 9 are going to deal with the Galilean ministry. The following chapters will deal as he moves towards Jerusalem, and the final climax being the last five chapters, 20 through 24, where we have the final offer, rejection, sacrifice, resurrection, and ascension. But next time we start a new section, the Galilean ministry, with chapter 4. So I want you to study chapter 4, and I'd like you to read some other passages for background. Isaiah 14, especially verses 12 through 17, the origin of Satan and his ambition. You need to understand that. And the second thing I want you to study carefully and make it a special study available to in your notes, Ephesians chapter 6, 10 through 18, where we encounter the armor of God. That's a study you need to do very carefully, very skillfully, and keep it in front of you through your walk, because that's your armor. And you want to be aware of that as we get into chapter 4, because we're going to encounter, among other things, the temptation of Christ. We want to understand how we deal with that. And to understand that, you need to have that background. So I encourage you to study that for next time. And with that, let's you and I stand for a closing prayer. Father, we thank you for this precious, precious gospel. And we thank you, Father, for the gift of your Holy Spirit, which we petition on our behalf, that he would open our hearts and lives to this word, that we might better understand what you would have of us in the days ahead. We ask this, Father, that we might be ever more effective and pleasing in your sight as we commit ourselves into your hands completely without reservation. In the name of Yeshua HaMashiach, our Lord, our coming King indeed. Amen.
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2: 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We'd appreciate any contributions we get, large or small. And we thank you so much for listening. We have a lot of plans for this new rest of this year and a new year coming. So pray for us and listen to us, and we appreciate it. Thank you very much. Amen and amen. Hallelujah.
3: When success comes in the field of sports, it can become a snare which leads to pride, arrogance, and self-sufficiency. You begin to believe that you're indestructible. On Unshackled, find out how that danger can be averted and where true success is found.
12: How do you do? Sticks and stones may break your bones, and names can break your heart as well as your will to change. The man in the following story learned that truth as a boy. Because of how he was treated and labeled, he slid into a life so degrading that redemption seemed impossible. In fact, most people believe that his kinds of problems cannot be fixed. Yet, he is in no way the same man that he was, not since his heart and mind and life were unshackled. Lighting the darkness with true life stories, this is Unshackled, dramatized and produced in Chicago by Pacific Garden Mission. By the time a person is living on the street, he's pretty powerless to change his situation. Well, the world knows this and turns its back. But folks at Pacific Garden Mission turn to and welcome the homeless with a nourishing meal, a spotless dormitory, clean clothing, and best of all, the hand of friendship. For 120 years now, the old lighthouse has been a refuge to those who have nowhere else to go, who have hit bottom and desperately need a reason to live. Mission counselors lead them by the way they have not known, out of the darkness into the light, shedding their chains of unbelief. And those who receive new life are no longer powerless, but live by the resurrection power of the one who set them free. And like the man in this story, they share the gift with others. Now for broadcast around the earth, here's program number 2438 in the series Unshackled, another freedom story in the program that makes you face yourself and think.
13: Please, please, sit down, Mrs. McKigney. We've given your son every conceivable test, and I'm afraid the results are not encouraging. I'm sorry to say, ma'am, that this child is a moron.
14: I know he has problems, Doctor, but surely he can learn.
13: He's severely retarded, Mrs. McKigney. There's no point in sending him to school. He'll never be able to read or write or spell.
14: He can't talk right. That's half the problem. Maybe if he had an operation so he could talk right, he'd do better.
13: I wish that were true, but his infantile speech is the result of defective intelligence. He doesn't comprehend simple conversations or instructions.
14: I can work with him. I can help him learn.
13: He needs specialized training. Perhaps a private school. They're expensive, but may be able to teach him.
14: No, his father would never go along with that.
13: Please understand, the boy is educable in a limited special education setting. Perhaps a state institution?
14: No, I'll work with him. I know he can be helped. I just know it.
12: The man in our story was 6 years old when he was tested and classified a moron, a label that would cripple and degrade him for years. In addition, he stuttered badly, and his speech impairment made him barely understandable. You wouldn't know that to hear him today, though. Parental guidance is encouraged to explain more fully some of the sensitive issues in this true story of Robert McKigney and how he was unshackled.
14: Look at this, Vern. Bobby just made the letter A. See?
15: Yeah.
14: It looks like a tent, doesn't it, Bobby? Now make a B. Draw the stick first. He's doing fine, Vern, don't you think? I'm so glad we got a second opinion and put him in school with the other kids. That first doctor was just out to lunch, saying our boy could never learn.
15: Oh, we'll see.
14: When we go on the bus, I always give him a new toy to play with. Then he gets to practice talking by telling people about his new toy. Of course, they can't understand him as well as I can. Oh, not like that, son. Put the two humps on the other side of the stick. Otherwise, it's not a bee.
15: It's hopeless.
14: It's not hopeless. If he gets that operation on his voice box, he'll be able to talk a lot better. I know he's smart, Vern. It's just all locked up.
16: To hear me now, you cannot imagine how severe my problems were. I stuttered badly, and people who met me for the first time couldn't understand me. Two operations to correct my speech problem didn't help at all. In addition, I was clumsy, and because I lived with negative comments and rejection, I rebelled constantly. Except for an older brother and sister who tried to help me, I was a loner, with few friends in school, where other boys picked on me and made fun of me. I got into lots of fights.
17: Okay, you guys, come on, break it up, you two. All right, now, come on, both of you boys, just come with me. You know I don't allow fighting like that. I saw what you did, Bob, knocking him over the railing 3 times yet. What do you think this is, the Wild West? Now, sit down, both of you. Okay, now listen to me. You want to fight? Well, I'll let you fight, but not in front of the whole school. First thing you know, other boys would jump in and join the fray. We'd have a riot on our hands. Come on, into this empty classroom. Now, you two just fight to your heart's content, and may the best man win.
16: Maybe that wasn't the best strategy, but we did stop fighting. I had such low self-esteem, fed by a poor relationship with my father at home and my teachers at school. I had a few friends in junior high, though, friends who liked to drink and party. By the 9th grade, I was drinking heavily on weekends, and midway through that year, when I was 15, the principal called my mother into his office.
17: Mrs. McKigney, I want to tell you that Bob is not doing well at all.
14: Yes, I know. It's always been a struggle.
17: His teachers say he's incapable of learning.
14: He does learn. He's just slower than others.
17: He can neither read nor write, so there's no way he can graduate. You, might as well take him out of school.
14: Can't he stay in and learn what he can?
17: If he weren't so disruptive, I might agree to that, but He's defiant and rebellious. None of the teachers want him in their classrooms.
14: Well, maybe he can get a job somewhere.
17: I wish you the best with him, Mrs. McKigney. I know this isn't easy.
16: I dropped out of school completely and got a job as a security guard working at the racetrack. There, I made two friends who drank a fifth of booze with me every day. About that time, the brother of one of my classmates introduced me to something that would keep me in bondage for years.
15: Nobody ever comes to this school, Bob. It's deserted.
18: I always hated school.
15: Who doesn't? Come on, I want to show you something. This old classroom is a good place to learn.
18: I ain't supposed to be here.
15: Don't worry about it, okay? You let me do the worrying. You ain't scared, are you?
18: No.
15: Good. I won't hurt you. I like you, Bob. And you like me, too. I can tell. We'll just keep this between you and me.
16: That relationship lasted several years. It was my introduction to homosexuality. I wanted acceptance so badly, I didn't care how I got it. On weekends, I began going into downtown Detroit to party, adding drug abuse to my drinking and pornography habits. After the bars closed, we would go to different house parties.
19: Hey, Bob, take a look at this.
15: What?
19: This personal ad. You interested?
18: I can't read. You know that.
19: Oh, yeah. I forgot. Man, how do you survive anyway?
18: Who needs to read? I just look at the pictures.
19: The guy in this ad sounds real interesting. Thought we might check it out tomorrow night. Oh, but you have to work, don't you?
18: Yeah, I'm thinking of quitting that job. Been there too long.
19: Something you're not telling me, old buddy?
18: Some of the guys working security are dangerous. You never know what they might do.
19: I thought they were all straight.
18: They are. After we got off work last night, we got drunk and went for a drive. One guy got mad and pulled out a gun and stuck it against another guy's head. What if it went off?
19: Scary, huh?
18: Yeah, I don't need that. It's time to move on.
19: Well, come downtown and live. We'll party all the time.
16: And so began my descent into Skid Row, a 12-year period of living on the streets, sleeping wherever I could with whoever would, in alleys or cars, drinking a half gallon of booze a day from early in the morning until the wee hours of the next day. I was on welfare for a while. Sometimes I stole to keep myself going. Now and then I saw my family.
14: Bob, I was just thinking about you.
18: Oh, hello, Ma. How you been?
14: Worried about you, son. Why haven't you called?
18: Sorry, I've been busy.
14: Where are you staying now?
18: With friends.
14: Are you working?
18: Some.
14: You look terrible, Bob. When's the last time you changed your shirt or had a haircut? Are you hungry?
18: Yeah, I could eat something. Can you loan me some money, Ma?
14: Oh, I don't know, Bob. Your dad wouldn't be too happy about that. Maybe a couple of dollars.
18: Least I can get back to town then. I used the last of my money coming out to see you.
14: Come on. I'll get you some leftovers. You stay in the night?
18: No, I'd better get back to town. See your man about a job. Besides, I don't want to be here when Dad gets home.
14: I hate to see you like this, Bob. Why have you let yourself go?
18: I'm just a moron, Mom, remember?
16: All my life I had listened to people tell me I could never learn, that I was hopeless. By then I was heavily into pornography and homosexuality. I knew there was no turning back, no way out of the filth I wallowed in. Sometimes even my life was threatened by other deviants on the street. I lived in constant fear.
12: In a moment, we'll hear the conclusion of Bob's remarkable story.
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0: In 1976, I made a decision that would ultimately change my life forever.
1: Hello?
0: Mom, I'm gonna move to Seattle, Washington.
1: Seattle? Whatever for?
0: One of my friends moved up there, and he says it's a good place to live.
1: How will you get there, Bob?
0: Another friend and I are gonna drive up. They're supposed to have a job training program there that provides jobs. Then I can support myself.
1: Well, that's good, Bob.
0: We got nothing to lose, Mom.
1: I hate to see you go so far, son. But maybe it's for the best.
0: I want to change my life, Mom. If I get away from here, maybe I can.
2: I didn't change anything but locations. For 2 years, I partied and drank as hard as ever in Seattle. I felt trapped in my lifestyle, powerless to free myself. Finally, I got a job driving a cab in a part of town called White Center, and one day I noticed a little church. I was so desperate to break out of the pit I was in, I was willing to try anything. So the following Sunday, I went there and sat on the doorstep, waiting for the pastor to arrive. My appearance was not pleasant.
3: Good morning. Say, if you need assistance, the person who runs the food pantry will be here shortly.
0: No, I want to go to church this morning. My name's Bob McKigney.
3: Well, come right in, Bob. Glad to have you. I'm Pastor Field. Say, how'd you find us?
0: I drive a cab, and for some reason, this church caught my eye the other day.
3: Praise God. We have Sunday school first, then a worship service, and I hope you stay for both.
2: All my life, I had never felt welcome by other people. Yet that little church made me feel accepted in spite of my rough ways and hippie appearance. One family even invited me home for dinner after the service. The first day, I sat through Sunday school and the worship service. Then I went back for the next 4 weeks. Though my folks had sent us to church as kids, I had never heard the gospel.
4: Wouldn't it be wonderful if there were a place we could go and dump all of our bad habits and thoughts and all of the terrible things we've said and done, the guilt, the shame from the past, and we could walk away clean and new? Wouldn't that be wonderful?
5: Oh.
4: Well, there is such a place, the cross of Calvary. 1 John chapter 2, verse 2 says, "And he is the propitiation for our sins, and not for ours only, but also for the sins of the whole world." God the Son came down from heaven, humbled himself, and became a man for the sole purpose of saving you. Why? Because he loves you, and there is no other way to save you. The Bible says, "Neither is there salvation in any other, for there is none other name under heaven given among men whereby we must be saved." Not Freud or Darwin, not Buddha or Muhammad, but the Lord Jesus Christ and him only.
6: Amen.
4: Jesus said in John chapter 3, verse 17, "For God sent not his Son into the world to condemn the world, but that the world through him might be saved." The Bible says the penalty for sin is death, and Jesus paid that penalty for you. He died your death on the cross so that you could be made holy and have eternal life with him in heaven. 2 Corinthians chapter 5, verse 21 says, "For he hath made him to be sin for us, who knew no sin, that we might be made the righteousness of God in him."
6: Thank heaven for that.
4: My friend, Jesus came to set you free. Walk away from your dead past and come forward now and receive the Lord Jesus Christ as your personal Savior.
0: Pastor, I'd like to do that, but I want to wait 2 weeks because then it'll be my birthday.
3: Bob, what if you went out on the freeway on Suicide Drive today and were killed? Where would you spend eternity?
0: I guess I'd better not wait.
2: I accepted Jesus Christ that day, June 10th, 1979, and 3 months later, I was baptized. I know now that I became a new man in Christ that day. But let me tell you, the old man resisted. I didn't know the Bible then the way I do now, or I would have known the warning in Galatians chapter 5, verse 17. "For the flesh lusteth against the spirit,

0: and the spirit against the flesh. And these are contrary the one to the other, so that ye cannot do the things that ye would. Up to that time, I had never in my life read a book, but God began his work in me by teaching me to read the Bible. I can do all the things through Christ which strengtheneth me. I can do all things through Christ which strengtheneth me. Man, I'm sure glad to read that, God. That's really beautiful. Because of my love for God's Word, I learned to read when I was 32 years old by breaking down words into syllables, but I still had problems. I moved to a bigger church where I met a family who invited me to stay with them when they learned I was living in my truck. I lived with them for more than 2 years, all the while reading the Bible and going to church. But my old sin nature still would rear its ugly head in opposition to the new man. I didn't tell anyone of my struggle with alcohol and homosexuality. After a year of regular church attendance, the pastor asked me to get involved in a ministry. I was astonished.
1: Say, Bob, we need someone to work in the bus ministry in the Rainier Beach area. Would you be willing to do that?
0: Are you a rocker? I used to do drugs in that area.
1: Well, what about a different part of town, then?
0: Man, I don't know. I drive a cab, but I don't have any experience in bus driving or leadership.
1: Well, your new life in Christ would encourage others struggling with the world.
0: Yeah, but I don't know much about the Bible yet, and maybe they can't understand me.
1: You remind me of Moses. He thought of every excuse he could when God called him to lead. God wants a heart that's willing.
0: Yeah, I guess that's true.
1: God has the same advice for every believer. My grace is sufficient for thee, for my strength is made perfect in weakness.
0: Oh, okay, Pastor. Jesus died to save my soul from hell. The least I can do is serve in this way. Until that time, I was a taker, constantly receiving from stronger Christians. But as I began giving of myself, praying for others, and encouraging them with God's word, the Lord got hold of my life in a new and powerful way. My reading improved and my stuttering vanished, but I still had hidden sin in my life from which I desperately wanted deliverance. Finally, I called a friend and went by to level with him.
2: Bob, I'm glad you called. Have a seat.
0: Roger, I need to talk to somebody about a problem I have.
2: Go ahead, brother. I told you I was here if you needed to talk.
0: I have a couple of sins in my life that I can't seem to stop. I've prayed about it and done everything I can think of, but if I don't get deliverance, I'm gonna quit going to church because I feel like a hypocrite.
2: Don't be discouraged, Bob. God will help you overcome whatever it is.
0: Oh, I don't know. I've been struggling now for 2 years. I'm at the end of my rope.
2: You did the right thing in calling, because now I can pray for you. God tells us to bear one another's burdens.
0: You don't know how bad it is. I still drink sometimes, and sometimes I yield to homosexual desires. I've practiced this sin for 17 years, Roger. The struggle is so hard.
2: God will help you overcome, Bob.
0: Why don't I have victory over these sins? I know it's wrong.
2: You probably need help dealing with some things that happened to you when you were younger. The fact that you've admitted your sins to me and God is the way to begin that change. God will strengthen you, and I will pray for you.
0: I feel like I've been in a dark pit. Now I can see the sunlight, but I can't get to it.
2: Proverbs chapter 28, verse 13 says, "He that covereth his sins shall not prosper, but whoso confesseth and forsaketh them shall have mercy." Bob, I've heard of a homosexual recovery group in Seattle that's Christ-centered and uses biblical principles to bring victory.
0: Do you really believe they can help me?
2: Absolutely. Others have come out of homosexuality, and so can you.
0: Most people say that I was born with these tendencies, that it's impossible to change.
2: You were not born that way, and you can change. Nothing is impossible with God.
0: Do you have their number? I'll call them right now.
3: The world wants us to believe that homosexuality is just an alternative lifestyle, that it's morally as right as heterosexuality. But that's not what God says. Look at Leviticus chapter 18, verse 22. God says, "Thou shalt not lie with mankind as with womankind. It is abomination." The world wants you to believe you can't change, and that's a lie. Sin is always a choice between what is right and what is wrong. A choice.
0: Then why is it so hard to change?
3: You have to want to change. You have to hate the sin, and most of us love our sin. That's why it's hard for some drug addicts to break free. They love that high. I'll quote you what Jesus said in John chapter 3, verse 19. "And this is the condemnation, that light is come into the world, and men loved darkness rather than light, because their deeds were evil."
0: You have to hate the sin as much as God does.
3: Every sin is a substitute for God. It fills some need that He could fill, covers some pain that He would heal. Some of you have a past filled with pain, shame, abuse, to name a few. These problems are used to keep you in darkness. Bring them into the light of God's Word. Shine it into every dark corner. Jesus said, "You shall know the truth, and the truth shall make you free."
0: I spent 6 months in counseling plus Bible study offered by this group. I also read many books on emotional healing, which helped me deal with the shame, anger, and hurt from my childhood. And finally, Jesus set me free. After that, I started a class for people who had been abused, ministering to more than 40 hurting souls. Then I was hired by a national Christian ministry for 2.5 years in many capacities, including chapel speaker and counselor. I am now an ordained minister, and my family has been amazed at the change in me. My relationship with my dad was healed as I allowed God's word to change me. I met my wife at a Thanksgiving dinner held at my pastor's home in 1995. We were married the following July and are thrilled with the work of God's grace in our lives. I am currently serving at a mission in Seattle, Washington as the night chaplain.
4: Friend, if you are trapped in sin, whether it's homosexuality or bitterness, drugs or adultery, Jesus Christ will set you free. He came to give you life and life more abundantly. 1 John chapter 5, verses 11 and 12 declare, "And this is the record that God hath given to us eternal life, and this life is in His Son. He that hath the Son hath life, and he that hath not the Son of God hath not life." If you would like to have victory over sin and death, if you'd like to have new life in Christ, you're invited to pray with us right now. Lord, I know that I'm lost in sin, unable to change, unable to save myself. I believe that Your Son, Jesus Christ, died for my sins and that You will forgive me because of His sacrifice. And His resurrection is my resurrection by faith. Thank You for sending Jesus. Thank You for new life in Him. Come into my heart and life, Lord Jesus, and help me to be like You.
5: 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So we're now producing an exciting new children's show called The Clue Crew. 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This program will feature the very words of Billy Sunday, Charles Spurgeon, Dwight L. Moody, and many more, all dramatized and delivered by our very own Unshackled actors. 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And our address? Pacific Garden Mission, 1458 South Canal Street, Chicago, Illinois, 60607. So until next time, unless our Lord returns before then, the doors to Pacific Garden Mission are open night and day. 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

0: This is the Phyllis Schlafly Report, a daily broadcast delivering a conservative pro-family perspective since 1983. As an author, speaker, and the founder of Phyllis Schlafly Eagles, Mrs. Schlafly spent an astounding 70 years in public service, protecting and defending the Constitution, the nuclear family, the unborn, and America's sovereignty. Now, from the Phyllis Schlafly Center Studios, here's Ryan Haidt.
1: 5 months away from a midterm election that could reshape the balance of power in Washington, Republicans need to take a hard look at where things stand, and the picture is not entirely comfortable. In a half-dozen special congressional elections this year, GOP candidates have underperformed their 2024 numbers by 6 to 10 points. Losing the Senate, which analysts currently put at roughly a 50-50 proposition, would cost Republicans the ability to confirm conservative Supreme Court justices. Every Democrat in the current Senate votes in lockstep on social issues like abortion, and a swing of just 4 seats hands them control over the federal judiciary for years to come. Well, 5 Republican-held Senate seats are in play this November. Democrats are favored to flip Maine and North Carolina. They hold an edge in Ohio and Alaska, and they're competitive in Texas. Well, at the state level, twice as many Republican legislative chambers are at risk of flipping to Democrat control as the reverse, with Arizona, Wisconsin, and Michigan among the most vulnerable. So what is driving the softness? Well, a few things worth naming, honestly. The promise of
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6: Welcome to our Tuesday's broadcast of the Gospel Truth. Today, I'm going to share with you the healing testimony of Connie Wisecall. She's become a very good friend, and she's also become a very powerful minister of the gospel. She was miraculously healed of cancer. And not only healed in her body, but she's been healed emotionally. In this testimony, Connie will talk about how she had multiple abortions. And I don't think that this is included in the testimony, but now that I know her and I've been a supporter of her and of her ministry, she actually has worked at a pregnancy center. I think it was up in Fort Collins. And now she currently started a pregnancy center in Boulder, Colorado, that is just a few blocks from one of the largest abortion facilities in the entire nation. And Connie is making a huge difference, but none of that would have happened if she hadn't have been miraculously healed of cancer. And so that's the first time that I met her. And one of the things that I want to point out as you watch this video, one of the things she said was all of her friends, when she was diagnosed with cancer, they said, you need to get everything that you can and find out about cancer. Go to, all of the websites and learn everything that you can about cancer. And I think one of the things that caused her to be miraculously healed is because she says, no, I'm not going to learn everything I can about cancer. I'm going to learn everything I can about God divinely healing me. And that put her on a quest, and that's how she came across my teaching and began to learn things from this very book that we will be offering you at the end of our program about God Wants You Well. And she got hold of these truths and then came and had me pray with her. And praise God, as they say, the rest is history. She is alive and well and praising God, and she's changing people's lives today that wouldn't have happened if she hadn't have learned about healing. I tell you, the body of Christ has had a tremendous amount of ministry cut off, and people have not received from God because the people that God wanted to use to touch them didn't understand about healing, and they just thought that if it was God's will, that they would somehow or another sovereignly be healed. That's not so. God wants you well more than you want to be well, but you have to pursue it. You don't coast to the top of a mountain. You don't float upstream, and you don't get healed sovereignly. You have to pursue it. If you pursue it, you'll get it. If you don't, you won't. And I tell you, Connie is a great example. So watch this little video of the miraculous healing of Connie Weisskopf, and then I'll be back at the end of the program today.

0: For 25 years, Connie Schlepp-Weisskopf captured the beauty of nature through the art of watercolor. Her career was celebrated in fine art galleries in Europe and America. But one painting in her collection stood out from the others. A depiction of Christ suffering agony in the Garden of Gethsemane. As it turned out, Connie carried secrets deep inside. Secrets known only to God.
1: I was raped at gunpoint 5 times by a man that I had dated in college. And I had broken up with him because he was abusive, of course, after just a few months of dating him, and he broke into my home and raped me. I became pregnant and terminated that child.
0: Violent rape and abortion were the secrets Connie carried as she developed her career in the world of watercolor art. For 25 years, she continued, as feelings of pain, anger, and insecurity kept her running from the commitment of a marriage relationship.
1: It was probably 12 years ago, though, that the Lord called me to marry my husband, David. We had dated years prior, and we had broken up because I gave my life to Christ and he had not. We were actually living together at the time, and God miraculously worked in my husband's heart, changed his life.
2: She was never, prior to that, ready to get married. But God's been the foundation of this marriage, and that I think he brought us together finally.
0: Newly married, Connie and David began to seek God, like many other couples, through regular church attendance.
1: The head of women's ministry at the church that I belong to invited us to a banquet for a pregnancy center. And never heard of one before, never knew they existed. A woman was giving her testimony about terminating a child, about abortion. My husband and I had done that before we got married. We never talked about it. We never wanted anyone to know. I never certainly did. And I had never told my husband that I had made that choice prior. For the first time in my life, my husband and I began to talk about the choices we had made before we were married. In the parking lot that day, after the banquet, my husband grabbed my hand and said, "You know Jesus has forgiven us." And I said, "I don't. I don't know that."
0: As a Christian believer, Connie was carrying the agony she had depicted in her painting of the Garden of Gethsemane. She needed help to understand and really believe in her heart that Jesus had carried that pain for her and that she was forgiven.
2: During the course of that time, both Connie and I came upon some health challenges. I was going to the doctor for my annual physical.
1: We couldn't do a lot of things because he'd get really tired. He didn't like to ride bikes or do a lot of outings. We do play golf and we fly fish. But it became more evident that he was tired a lot and was diagnosed with a heart condition.
2: She'd had, I think, felt some lumps in her breast, and so finally convinced her to go see a doctor. And they said we needed to do a biopsy, and they did the biopsy.
1: When I first was diagnosed, I'm going to tell you that my friends, well-meaning, and family, well-meaning, said this is the time you need to find out everything. You know, doctors say about breast cancer. Well, the Lord spoke to me and said, "No, Connie, this is when you need to find out everything I say about healing." And Andrew Womack's ministry had a lot of that for me. And on my way home, the Lord spoke to me and said, "Connie, you don't even believe me that I've forgiven your sins. How will you believe me for your healing?" I'm gonna tell you, I wept in the car that day and said, "God, I have done so many horrible things. How can you forgive all of those things?" And I was thinking on the abortions that I'd done. Just all the sinful things. I mean, I'm one of the worst sinners out there. God said to me, "Then I sent my son for nothing." I went home and wept that day. And I'm like, God, I searched every scripture there was on what he did at the cross. why he sent his son. Andrew's teachings brought me to that as well. I continued to just, read the word, listen, the healing scriptures, you've already got it, God wants you well. He just speaks in such a way that it's just simple truth about this Jesus that I fell in love with. And the more that when I first fell in love with him too, I kept hearing in the word, you know, God has these greater things for you to do, that you will be doing even greater things than him. But I wasn't seeing them in the church, you know. I saw a lot of people die. I saw a lot of people not getting well. I emailed Andrew's ministry and asked them if he could come and pray for me because I sought out people who, when they prayed, when they spoke, there was fruit. I didn't see a lot of that in other places. And someone graciously emailed me back and said, well, he's a very busy man. But you know what? He is going to be ministering in Colorado Springs this next weekend. I went a couple days early and just spent a lot of time in the Word, listened to the tapes that I had been blessed with from Andrew. I used to just put them on at night and lay in bed and just listen to them, having the Word just go into me, the healing scriptures and that. So I went to that church early on Sunday morning where he was ministering. I went into the sanctuary and sat down and was just waiting, and then all of a sudden I just felt the Lord's little nudge and said, go out into the lobby now, and kind of ran smack face into Andrew.
3: Oh, hi. So you want to be healed?
4: Yes.
3: You ready to receive?
4: I'm ready to receive.
3: Connie is healed in the name of Jesus, and we thank you, Father, that you've done it. We pray.
1: It was a simple prayer. He just said, are you ready to receive your healing? And I was. He simply prayed for me. And then we went in and commanded the cancer to leave my body. We went into the sanctuary and the message that day.
5: If you believe God for healing, God doesn't respond to you and heal you. The scripture says that by his stripes you were healed 2,000 years ago. By his stripes. That's talking about what happened in Herod's judgment hall when he took those stripes on his back. Jesus isn't healing people today. He healed people 2,000 years ago. All of the power that it takes to heal every sickness and every problem in the human race was generated 2,000 years ago. And then when you get born again, God places that raising from the dead power on the inside of you.
1: It ministered to my heart even more, so that the healing manifest that day, I believe, that moment when he prayed and when I heard. I didn't have enough faith not to go have the surgery yet, and didn't believe enough yet. So anyway, I went in for the surgery for my breast cancer.
2: You know, the doctor came back out and talked to the family afterwards, and he said he felt really good about the procedure. And
1: they called me the very next day, which is unheard of, and the doctor said to me, Connie, we don't know what happened. All the cancer was gone.
4: I know what happened. Jesus healed me.
1: And my husband and I just began to rejoice because we knew what happened, and I told my doctor that. I know what happened. I have this incredible God who has healing, and that's what happened. Shortly after that, my husband asked me if I would pray for him, for his healing, for his heart, because they basically gave him a death sentence, said, you know, there's nothing more we can do. You just get to go home and die. You have 3 to 5 years, probably three. I wanted my husband to live. I wanted him to have this incredible life that we have. So one night he asked me to pray, and it was probably 2 weeks or so later.
2: One night at dinner, I started thinking about the fact that I really hadn't felt this fluttering or the arrhythmia in my heart for some time, and I checked my pulse, and because I could feel the fluctuations in my pulse. And
1: he kind of had a strange look on his face, and I'm like, what's up?
2: I just looked at Connie and said, this is kind of freaky, but my pulse is really steady.
4: It's normal. loved you.
2: Amen.
1: And immediately I just jumped up and began to just rejoice and thank God for my husband's healing.
2: I went back to this other specialist and went in, did the EKG and took my chart into him, sat down with him, and he looked at him and he goes, "These are yours." And I said, "Yes." And he goes, "Well, they're normal." I said, "I expected that." And he said, "Why?" And you know, I just proceeded to tell him, I'm healed. I think we don't need to go any further with this." And he said, "Well, I don't know why that would be," but I said, "Well, I just praise my God for that healing."
1: So now I get to live this awesome life with Jesus and my husband because he believed and received all that our Lord has.
0: In discovering the joy of forgiveness and healing, Connie felt God leading her to volunteer at the Life Choices Pregnancy Center in her home community. In 2007, she became the facility's director.
1: I was offered the position as center director at the pregnancy center where I was volunteering at. My husband and I prayed because that would be a huge change for us. He was used to, of course, having me at home, working at home, and you kind of can set your schedule. So dinner was on the table, and he worked very hard at his job. But we both prayed and felt like this is where God wanted me to be, and totally felt that peace about it, knowing that now I could share with other women and men, because, you know, behind every young woman is a young man, and we often have them coming into the center as well. And we get to pray with them and share the gospel with them.
6: How I see her interact with clients and volunteers, she has a gift of grace. She's just such an encouragement to me. They told me I was pregnant, and then they also gave me like advice from like the Bible, and they just like were really encouraging.
7: What Connie's able to do is to share the nature of God with people that don't understand how really good God is.
8: Many girls have changed their minds that were going to abort their babies.
9: Life Choices, the whole facility has been just amazing. They've been prayer, Bible studies, helping me make the decision to keep my child.
1: We've had many, many healings at Life Choices now. We've had women healed of breast cancers and hepatitis C, emotional healings.
8: We see girls coming to the Lord, and we see people that have never been inside a church and have never known really what Jesus has done for us to ask questions and to come back and to find the Lord, and that's exciting, and that's what we're about.
0: Connie's 25-year career as a watercolor artist has now become a hobby. Her passion and the truly fulfilling moments of her life are found at the pregnancy center. With no children of her own, she pours her life into the young women who come for help. She's become a brush in the hands of the divine artist and author of life itself, who is painting love and forgiveness, the colors of eternity, on the hearts of these priceless women and children.
1: God's given me this incredible opportunity at Life Choices to share the gospel. He wants us all to be out there, you know, sharing with non-believers as well as believers about the healing power, the authority, the love of Jesus Christ. So we get to do that at Life Choices, and what they see speaks more to them about my Jesus than even the words that I can say sometimes.
9: She's more than just a mentor. She's more than just someone who works at Life Choices. She is a true woman of God. She is the best.
7: She's living proof. I mean, she's able to say, "I know this for a fact, and I'm living proof that God is good, and his word is true."
9: I honestly, truly believe it, that if it wasn't for God and it wasn't for Connie, I would not be here today.
10: You know, that's just powerful. And like I said, I know Connie personally. She's become a friend. I've done a number of things with her. We actually support her ministry at the Boulder Pregnancy Resource Center on a monthly basis. So if you are a partner with this ministry, you're also a partner with Connie and the things that God is allowing her to do. And it is just so awesome to see that not only is her life changed, but because of that, she is now helping change the lives of untold number of other people. There's babies that are, their lives are being saved. None of this would have happened, not through Connie, if she hadn't have received her healing. And whether you know it or not, God has a plan for you. And you may not be aware of that. You know, Connie's life, prior to all of this, she wasn't out in ministry as such. She wasn't touching people. But when she encountered the miraculous healing power of God, it brought the things of God out of the realm of just the spirit, and it brought it into reality. It made an impact on her, and now she is impacting other people. The same thing will happen for you. There may be some of you who think, I don't have anybody else's miracle in me. But you've got the miraculous miracle worker on the inside of you. And if you were to ever experience that and have a testimony that you could go out and share with other people, God could use that. You know, I actually had one person once that I was praying for, and they were struggling and they weren't seeing the physical manifestation. And I basically just talked to them and they said, but I'm old. And, you know, I don't have that long to live. It's not that important whether I get healed or not. They were willing to just allow their health to go down and so that they could go to be with the Lord. And you know what I told them? I said, but aren't there other people that you could touch? If you were to be miraculously healed, wouldn't that be a testimony to other people? And when they saw that, all of a sudden, it's just like a light went on. They didn't care that much about their healing personally. They were ready to go meet the Lord, but they wanted to be a blessing to other people. And they were older, and they thought this could be a testimony to young people that you don't have to go out with a whimper. You can go out with a shout. And because of that, they went ahead and received their healing. You know, there may be somebody like that watching today that you have something that you can live with. It maybe it's not life-threatening. Maybe it's more of an inconvenience. And yet you're thinking it's just not that important. It's important for you to receive because your life will be better. But it's also important that you manifest forth the power of God. And there are people all around you that maybe they have something that isn't just that they can live with. They are fighting something that is life-threatening, and you could be the one who makes a tremendous difference. Also, not only could you receive the healing, but you could also get this video that you've seen today. And this is just one video out of 9 videos that we have. And on each one of these videos on Healing Journeys Volume 3, there's actually 5 testimonies on here. Not only Connie Weisskopf that you saw, but Mike Hesch, I played him last week. Audrey Scott. There's just a tremendous amount of testimonies here. And then I have teaching that goes into more depth. This book on God Wants You Well. I've also got that on a USB so that you can watch teaching in either audio or video. And then we have a little booklet that kind of summarizes this whole thing. And we have seen thousands, probably tens of thousands of people miraculously healed. And I just want you to know that God wants you well. Whatever you're dealing with, there's nothing impossible with God. As we continue going through some of these testimonies, I'm going to share testimonies with you of people that have been raised from the dead. I mean, nothing is impossible. I had my own son raised from the dead after he had been dead over 4 hours, somewhere between 4 and 5 hours, and he was actually stripped naked, put in a morgue, in a freezer, with a toe tag on, pronounced dead. And they called, and my wife and I just agreed, and God raised him from the dead, and no brain damage. And we were talking to him and talking about, there's no brain damage, and he looked at us and says, well, no more than before. He's the one that said that. And I tell you, he's alive and well. And it was 1 year after he was raised from the dead that our granddaughter was born. She has one of the unique privileges of saying that she was born 1 year after her father died. Not many people can say that. I tell you, God is awesome. There is nothing impossible with God. Not only do we have this material, but we've got people standing by at our phones right now who would love to pray with you. And we've seen people raised from the dead through people's prayer over a phone. So please call that number. I promise you, God's power is available to you today. He wants you healed more than you want to be healed. So please take advantage of this. It would be a blessing to you.
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10: 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And we've had people call in praying for others who had died, and we've seen multiple people raised from the dead. We see miracles all of the time. We see people receive salvation, baptism of the Holy Spirit, and just anything that you need. The Bible says if you have a need, call for the elders of the church, and we will pray with you and we will help you. So it's available to you 24 hours a day, 7 days a week. I want to thank those of you who are partners with us. You know, you're the ones that make the ministry work. We have over 50% of the people who contact us that don't give a thing. We send them the materials anyway, and I love doing that, but I couldn't do it if it wasn't for partners. And I'd like to ask, if you haven't yet joined with us as a partner, I'd like to encourage you to do so. Not only will you be blessed by giving, but you'll be a blessing to other people. People's lives will be changed. And someday in heaven, you're going to have people that'll come up and thank you for the way that you helped make the Word of God available to them and the way it affected their life. So there's information on the screen. We encourage you to join with us and become a Grace Partner today.
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13: Did God overlook
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18: 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Regardless of what you feel that God has called you to do, you need to be prepared.
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14: Want to buy a watch? You probably have the same mental image I do. A guy in a trench coat, secretively showing passersby his wares. Well, a guy named Omar has taken this to a whole nother level.
15: Cast yourself in.
14: Omar's a bold follower of Jesus in the Middle East. He's a meter reader. He goes from house to house reading water meters for the utility company. He has access to thousands of Muslim homes, and that opens doors for the gospel. He wears a coat with special pockets sewn in the lining. He goes into a home, reads the meter, then opens his coat, offering Muslims Jesus DVDs. And the families love the gifts. As Muslims decide to follow Jesus, Omar arranges for follow-up, usually in secret. Many Muslims are finally hearing the gospel because of Omar. He's doing his part to reach Muslims in the Middle East, but there are so many other places in the Muslim world with no messengers of the gospel. If that breaks your heart and you long to go to one of these places, we can help you get there. FrontiersUSA.org.

One of my favorite prophets of the Bible is the prophet Ezekiel. And when I was preparing to preach this conference, the Lord began to speak with me. He said, I want you to go to the book of Ezekiel. And I want to show you the passages that are either right in the verge of recently happening, that they've recently happened, or they're about to happen, or what's going to happen in the future. And I began to notice that there were four major places in the book of Ezekiel that I call the Ezekiel prophecies or the Ezekiel oracles. And if we get into this today, we're going to understand the times that we're in and what is about to happen. This is what I hope to do. I hope to share with you the prophetic order of these oracles, and I hope to share with you where we're at now, and also share with you the big war that's coming eventually, and what is so major about this war. Why does everybody talk about the war of Gog and Magog? And there's a couple words by the prophet that he used that are astonishing if you dig them out. So this is what we're going to do. This prophet Ezekiel is a fantastic prophet of God. And when you read about him, he prophesied about the 6th century BC. And he was one that gave great warnings to Israel. In fact, the first part of his prophecies deal with destruction. And the second half deals with restoration. I'm going to tell you something. Whether you like it or not or believe it or not, God's a God of restoration. And if he's not, we're all in trouble. Right? Now, when you begin to prophesy, as I said a moment ago, there are four major places that I want to deal with that I call the four oracles. And these oracles, many of them have occurred in modern times and will occur in our time, and we will actually see them take place. The first I want to talk about is Ezekiel chapter 35 and 36, which is called the Oracle of Mount Seir. Now, that doesn't mean a thing to you when you read that whole chapter, to be honest, unless you understand the history of Mount Seir. What is Mount Seir? Mount Seir is located on the edge of the southern part of the Dead Sea in the area of the Gulf of Aqaba in the country of Jordan. It is called in the Old Testament the area of Moab. And when you say Moab, this is the territory. It is also the area where Petra is located. Petra is the fortified city, the Nabataean city, that stretches for 18 miles, and it has carvings like this. It's believed to be where a remnant of Jewish people will hide out in the wilderness, according to the book of Revelation, from the Antichrist sometime in the future. I heard a rumor many years ago that oil robbers got Bibles in the Holy Land and have hid them in Petra. And to this day, no one has ever found them or knows where they're at. That's an interesting story. Now, in Joshua 15, there's another city which is called Mount Seir, which is located near the area of Hebron, which is called by the Palestinians the West Bank. It's actually, of course, a part of Israel. And that particular territory in the area of Hebron is, again, Joshua chapter 15. So there's actually two Mount Seirs, a Mount Seir in the Israeli side and a Mount Seir on the Jordanian side. The difference between the two is basically this, that the Mount Seir in the Jordanian side is where a man lived named Esau. It's where a man named Esau lived. It is where he settled. And by the way, Esau became the father of a group that you've heard about in the Bible called the Edomites. And the conflict has been for centuries, if you know the scripture, between the descendants of Esau and the descendants of Isaac. And that there has been that political conflict, religious conflict, military conflict in that part of the world. And that all centers around what we deal with in these Ezekiel oracles that we're going to be talking about. Now, in the land controversy, and there is a land controversy, this is a map that you're about to see, and this is what we call the pre-1967 territory. In 1967, before the Six-Day War, actually from 1948 to 67, if you took the area of Israel, Israel was reestablished in 1948, there was an entire area that's called the West Bank, and there's a map of it right there. It comes up, Bethlehem is in the West Bank, Hebron is in the West Bank, Jericho is in the West Bank, Bethlehem is in the West Bank, and this was the country of Jordan before 1967 war. So from 48, Israel became a
nation. All that white area that you're looking at there was annexed to be a part of Israel. They called it Palestine. It's now Israel. But the West Bank territory is a very controversial territory. But in 1967, all that that you see in blue was annexed by Israel to become one nation, which is the nation of Israel. However, in the conflict that Ezekiel sees, there is a conflict over, and this is real important you hear this, two states being in one territory. And this is one of the strangest prophecies, and most of you have never heard of this prophecy before. So this is what I want to show you. Ezekiel 35, that's a scripture, number four. Ezekiel 35, 5 through 6. Listen to what the word of the Lord says. Now he's talking to this nation that we're talking about, the area of Mount Seir, etc., because you have had an ancient hatred and you shed the blood of the children of Israel by the power of the sword at the time of their calamity when their iniquity had come to an end. So in 1948, Israel becomes a nation, but these nations start fighting against Israel and against their expansion. And they start fighting them with the sword when everything has ended and God has restored them and brought them back. Now, when you keep reading this, it becomes extremely, extremely interesting, because in Ezekiel 35 and verse 10, listen to this verse. This is going to make sense to this conflict that's happening in the Middle East. Some call it the Palestinian conflict. Some call it the land conflict. These are the scriptures that predict there will be a conflict with Moab, Mount Seir, these nations that surround Israel over the land. But look at this. He's in the book of Ezekiel. Because you have said, these two nations and these two countries shall be mine, and we will possess them, although the Lord was there. Now, what is this talk here about these two nations and these two countries? You got to look at it from the political side that we have now. There is the West Bank called the Palestinian Territory under the Palestinian control. Then there's the nation of Israel, which is called the nation of Israel under the control of the Israelis. And yet the Israelis still have control of the West Bank, and they've given certain autonomy to the Palestinians. So that's where the conflict is. So basically you have the Palestinians that want a state, and you have the Israelis who also have their state. So there are people within the groups that are saying what the prophecy says. Forget us having a nation. Forget them having a nation. These two nations will be ours. We will possess both of them. And there's, I don't know the percentage. I've heard numbers of 5% up to 25% of those who are Palestinians who say that they want to just eliminate Israel and just have all of it to become the state. Now, this is amazing. Don't miss what I'm saying. Don't think about the conflict. Think about the prophecy. Here's a man by the name of Ezekiel who's predicting the Mount Seir prophecy and says there's going to be this major division of the land, and there's going to be people raised up and say, we want all of it. We want everything that's there. Ezekiel 36, 1 through 3. Here's another scripture. Now, this is a real powerful one, so you can follow it with me. And you, son of man, prophesy to the mountains of Israel and say, O mountains of Israel, hear the word of the Lord. Thus saith the Lord God, because the enemy has said of you, the ancient heights have become our possession. Therefore prophesy and say, says the Lord God, because they made you desolate, they swallowed you up on every side, so that you became the possession of the rest of the nations, and you are taken up with the lips of talkers. I don't know why, when I hear that phrase, the lips of talkers, I think of the United Nations. I'm just saying, that's just a thought that came to me. Now, the mountains of Israel, from the Old Testament perspective, would be the area today called the West Bank. It would also be the area near Syria and Lebanon, which is called the Golan Heights. It would also be the territory the Bible calls ancient Samaria, which also is in what we term, or let me say what the secular world terms, the West Bank. And guess what? It's all mountains. You go to the upper Galilee in the Bashan,
It's all mountains. You go to, right, Bill, you go into the West Bank, it's all mountains. You go to Samaria and you got some of the biggest mountains in the middle of the country there. So the prophecy specifically says that the high places will be ours for a possession. The high places were the tops of the mountains in the ancient days that were a central part of Israel's military fortifications, a central part of their early towns that were built in the mountains. And again, my point is the controversial area that the news talks about in the Middle East involving Israel, West Bank, Jews, Palestinians, this is the prophecy that predicts right before the big things begin to happen, you and I are going to see that taking place. And it says, you're swallowed up by people on every side. Egypt is beside Israel. Jordan is beside Israel. Lebanon and Syria. And guess what? Where have the wars come? 1948, 1956, 1967, 1973, from the nations that surround Israel. Are you tracking with me right now? You see what I'm saying? So in other words, here's predictions, an oracle from the prophet of God. Now watch what God says. He says this in Ezekiel 36, 24 through 26. For I will take you from among the nations and gather you out of all countries and bring you into your own land. Then I will sprinkle clean water upon you and you shall be clean. And I will cleanse you from all your filthiness and from all of your idols. And I will give you a new heart and put a new spirit within you. So what happened, you see, okay, we have two control areas. West Bank controlled by the Palestinians, Israel controlled by the Jews. You have a group within those areas saying, no, we will take Israel.

they're going to be ours for a possession. My point is, the first oracle that Ezekiel saw is an oracle about the conflict that has been going on since 1948 with the reestablishment of Israel, and has continued even stronger since 1967 when that territory was annexed together as the nations of Israel. And what is the interesting thing is, now track with me on this, that the prophet starts declaring, but when I bring you back into the land, you will rebuild the old cities. Did you understand that Jericho is an old city and you can see the ruins of it, but there's a modern Jericho that exists right in the middle of it? Do you understand Bethlehem is an ancient city, but I can take you to Bethlehem and show you skyscrapers being built in the city of Bethlehem. A friend of mine is about to do, I don't even know how many millions, hundreds of millions of dollars, the biggest, most fancy hotel in the world, being backed by some of the big wealthiest men in the world, and they're going to build it in the city of Bethlehem. You would not even, this is going to blow your mind. It is a world-class, five-star plus hotel with suites, and there's going to be a whole history of the Bible underneath it that you can get in things and drive and tour and see the things of the Bible. See, this is what God said He would restore. They would rebuild. They would rebuild the waste places. They would rebuild the older cities. Nazareth is built up. Jerusalem is built up. Hebron is built up. Ancient names, ancient cities that are absolutely being built up. Then God says that the desert is going to blossom like a rose. And Isaiah 27:6, Israel's going to fill the world with fruit. And you got, there's so many pictures I could give you. Tomato plants that produce 30% more tomatoes than any plant in America. Cows that give more milk than any cows in the world. They're not called Holsteins. They're called Goldsteins. That's a joke, by the way. But it's true. And all of this is happening. Now, don't miss the point, and there's the point, that these things of Isaiah, of the Israel filling the world with fruit, the desert blossoming like a rose, the idea of rebuilding the cities, all of these are ancient prophecies that are supposed to happen before the Messiah returns to earth to king as the kingdom rule. Somebody praise the Lord for that. So it means that the conflict is prophetic. That what this conflict will lead to, that I'm going to show you in a moment, is absolutely, totally prophetic. Now, I probably should have put this one first, then did that second. But I'm going to have to jump backwards now a little bit, because the second oracle happens to be not in chapter 35 and 36. The second oracle is Ezekiel chapter 37. Ezekiel chapter 37, you all know it. It's well known that the prophet is standing on a mountain and he sees in a valley and he sees bones. They're dried bones. In other words, they're skeletons. But the problem is it's not a skeletal body. It is a scattered skeletal body. There's a foot bone over here. There's a skull bone there. There's a backbone there. There's another backbone there. And the Lord speaks from heaven and says, "Prophet, can these bones live again?" And the prophet says, "Oh God, I don't know. Only you know, because they're scattered. They're divided, they're dry, they have no flesh, they have no spirit on them." And God says, "Prophesy to the dry bones." And he said, "I begin to prophesy." And watch this. He said, "Then there was a noise, and then there was a shaking, and then there was a coming together, and a backbone found a hip bone, and the hip bone found a leg bones, and the shoulder bone found some arm bones, and a skull bone found the back of the backbone, and then here come another one." And next thing you know, as he prophesies, these dead bones, dry bones, start coming together, forming a skeleton. And he says, as he keeps on prophesying, God starts breathing on them. As he starts breathing on them, they come alive. He said, "All of a sudden, I watch skin and flesh begin to grow over top of these bones." And he says, "God, what am I seeing?" And God says this. Here's what God says in verse 21 and 22. "They will no longer be two nations. They will be one nation. There's not going to be Israel and Judah. There's not going to be West Bank and Israel." He said, "In the day when I get ready to do what I'm going to do to this nation called Israel, there's going to be a life come in." And God says this to the prophet. He said, "I will make a great army out of these bones." Are you listening, somebody? And according to everything I've studied, ranking Israel has the eighth most powerful army in the entire world out of 142 countries that either have militias or armies. They have weapons that

0: I've been told, have never been used yet, that would be used in future wars. Ladies and gentlemen, that prophecy is about the Holocaust. That prophecy is about the Jewish people, 6 million that died in the Holocaust. And if you've ever seen the pictures of the Jewish people when the Allies came in and they went into the camps and people were literally skin and bones. They were literally skeletons. They had to be carried out on cots, many of them. They had no ability to walk. And what God did is He took them out of their graves. I was told by someone that survived the Holocaust that there was an old rabbi that ended up dying, but he was able to quote every night, "We're not going to stay here forever now, children. We're not going to stay." How do you know, Rabbi? Because the prophet Ezekiel has told us that we're going to look like bones, but we're going to come up out of our graves. And I promise you that the nation of Israel is going to come out of this. And that's exactly what happened. The nation of Israel was born after the 7-year Holocaust, and God brought the bones back from the grave and made them a great army. And they are no longer divided. They are one nation. Somebody give God glory in this praise place. Praise God. Hallelujah. Woo. And I don't want to tell you some of the crazy war stories, but I will tell you one that came to me from a man who talked to an Israeli tank commander. I'm sorry, an Egyptian tank commander in the 67 war. My friend Gideon Shore was in that war. And he never liked for you to talk about what rank he was, but he ended up being a colonel. And he said, "Perry, there was a pass, a small opening between Egypt and Israel. And we knew that they had tanks, Russian-made tanks, and they're bringing them from Cairo, and they're coming across the desert. And so we're prepared because we don't know, you know, they didn't have everything they've got now with technology." And he said, all of a sudden, we waited and waited, and they never showed up. So they sent a Jeep down there, and the Jeep said, y'all got to just come on down here. It's just a short distance. You ain't going to believe what you're about to see." And there were 40 Russian tanks. And they had opened up the top of them, this is the Egyptians, and had cut the shoelaces from their boots, left their boots in the desert, and ran back toward Cairo. And they never understood it. Well, the Israelis filled them up with gas and drove them into Israel. And he told me, he said, some of them didn't have but 40 or 50 miles on them. He said, brand new tanks, Russian-made tanks. He said, we just got a whole arsenal of tanks. And I said, what happened? He said, well, there were rumors. And then I did find out from a man who talked to the commander in Egypt. He said they were coming through that, toward that pass, and they knew there could be an ambush there. They said, we have to be careful. And this is the craziest story. And he said, but when we looked up, we started hearing our tanks say, they're coming out of the sky. They're paratrooping out. Oh my God, there's so many of them. What are we going to do? And they start seeing men in white by the thousands, not the hundreds, parachuting out of the sky. And they felt like they were about to hit an ambush. So instead of hitting ambush, they decided they could run faster. These were Bedouins, you know, desert men, and they could cut their shoelaces and run faster. And they literally, and I said, well, what did the commander say? He said, well, we never found out who they were. Well, here's the fact. Israel doesn't have a military in white. Israel doesn't have anybody back then paratrooping. And Gideon was there. They didn't have anybody in white paratrooping out of the sky. What they saw was a host of angels of God that came in a divine intervention. That's the only way to explain it. Isn't that amazing? So what happened was the Holocaust literally could have destroyed the entire nation had it continued. You know it and I know it. But there were so many, and when you see the pictures, it's the saddest thing. Little children, adults, men and women, and they literally are bones with just skin hanging on. But God brought them back. He brought them out of their grave, their point of death, and brought them back to the land the way the prophet Ezekiel said. And see, people can say whatever they want to about the nation of Israel, the Hebrew people, or whatever, and because some people love them, some people hate them, some people are neutral, but there's one thing you better know. God has a covenant with the land and the people, and God fights for His covenant. Do you hear me? But I'm about to get to the big one. And it's this one that I'm getting ready to tell you about, called the War of Gog of Magog.
1: Never has a gathering of five of America's preeminent prophetic voices been more timely than at the 2022 International Prophetic Summit. The 12 new unedited messages are now available to the Manifest TV audience. Rabbi Jonathan Cahn presented an urgent Harbinger update. Bill Cloud gave major warnings with his messages facing today's giants. The Tale of Two Ships, America's Warning, and the message, The Ordeal of Jealousy, The Trial of Bitter Waters. As always, Mark Biltz amazed the attendees with his insightful prophetic teachings. Are we to know the times and seasons? And better not press the snooze button. Rabbi Kurt Landry shared a powerful revelation on the Cyrus Key of Overcoming Today's Cancel Culture. Perry preached five new messages, including the coming apocalyptic food shortages, 7 years in heaven, three things that I fear, and how to escape the coming great tribulation. Also, thousands have requested that Perry explain the war of Gog and Magog, which he did in his detailed teaching, The Four Ezekiel Prophecies About to Happen. 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
0: I cannot tell you how absolutely thrilled I am to have the opportunity to offer to the Manifest audience here in North America the DVDs or the CDs. Now, you can also purchase, I believe, downloads of the messages as well, but somehow, in some way, please get these while they're still available. I'm telling you, the insight was mind-boggling. This is not just your normal, you know, messages that you hear taught on a Sunday or Sunday night or a special conference. This is the heavy revy. So please, the DVDs are available, the CDs are available, and we hope that you'll take the time to get these and learn. I guarantee you this, you're going to play them over and over and over again to glean from them. Now, another thing I want to just make mention, if you are not a believer in Yeshua, not a believer in Christ, and you have not received Him as Lord and Savior, I ask you and implore you to repent and be baptized and just to turn your heart over to God. Ask Him to come into your life. Ask Christ to change you, change your behavior. You can't do it on your own, but man, the power of the Holy Spirit can. And that you will follow Him the rest of your remaining days, and that you will be with Him in the future kingdom and also during His millennial reign of 1,000 years, which will come in the future. We want you to be a part of what God has planned. You know, your future is a lot more brighter than your present or your past if you know the Messiah. And I hope that you will take the time to pray and believe. And you just do it from your heart. You just ask Him to come in, to change your heart, to bring you into covenant relationship with Him. Very quickly, let me just go over the schedule. I'm coming to Abundant Life Christian Center in Lamarck, Texas, October 28th through the 30th. That's a Friday, two services Saturday, all day Sunday. And all of you folks from the Houston area, please take time, make the drive and be there. It's going to be a glorious time in the presence of God. The services are getting extremely anointed now in a wonderful way. And the revelation is just coming out just like words of knowledge and wisdom, gifts of the Spirit. We're grateful for that. Then we're coming to the Upper Room Revival Center, Pastor Mark Gilbert, which will be in Corbin, Kentucky, one service only, November the 6th. And you can go to our website for more information on that. And then November the 11th and 13th, first time, I can't believe this, I have not preached in Springfield, Missouri,
2: headquarters for the Assemblies of God in 46 years. We're coming to the church, Kings in Springfield, Dr. Janelle Morocco, and that was going to be on the 11th, 12th, and 13th. That's 3 days. It's a conference. We're going to have a time. I want all the people who watch me in Springfield, I mean this, I want all of you to show up and let me get to meet you. And the Lord, I'm hoping we're going to be going to Israel after that. I'm hoping my wife will be able to join me for that. We have a grandbaby coming, so you grandparents know how that is, okay? And just so you'll know, we're talking about this in the month of February, 5th through the 8th, Honolulu, Hawaii, Pastor Josh Morocco at King's Church there on the Big Island. And then February 19th through the 22nd, we're coming to Maui. My dear, he's a wonderful man of God, Dr. James Morocco. And we're going to be there for that entire time. And we're going to be actually on the islands there for about 3 weeks. So join us if you're on that Big Islands and on the other islands. I want to see you there. God bless you. We'll see you next week.
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0: The True Age of the Earth. This is Ken Ham, whose ministry has produced the Chronological Answers Bible curriculum. The supposed age of the Earth, 4.5 billion years, isn't based on dating the Earth. It's based on dates from meteorites. Because of their evolutionary assumptions, evolutionists believe these meteorites are the same age as the Earth, so if you date one, you have the age of the other. But there's a host of unprovable assumptions behind radiometric dating, and it's been shown to give incorrect dates for rocks of known age. So why should we trust this method to give us accurate ages for other rocks? We know the age of the Earth because we have the perfect Word of God. The Earth is just a few thousand years old, not millions.
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2: Chapter 21. And I saw a new heaven and a new earth, for the first heaven and the first earth were passed away, and there was no more sea. And I, John, saw the holy city, New Jerusalem, coming down from God out of heaven, prepared as a bride adorned for her husband. And I heard a great voice out of heaven saying, Behold, the tabernacle of God is with men, and he will dwell with them, and they shall be his people, and God himself shall be with them and be their God. And God shall...
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4: Let me bring you to the armor of God, and there we will recognize the life of a believer. Okay, when Paul spoke about the armor of God, he was in jail, maybe house arrest, and he was surrounded by soldiers. That gave him an idea of how the believer should be equipped to fight these forces.
5: Today we're going to hear about the armor of God, and as most of us know, there are a lot of pieces to put on. The belt, the breastplate, the helmet, the shield, the sword, and the shoes. Now, if you think that's a lot of extra weight to carry around, consider for a moment what the average U.S. soldier carries on him when he's out on the mission field. At least 60 pounds of gear, and if they are on extended patrol, that amount will double. What strikes us is the difference between the armor of flesh and blood and the spiritual armor. The more items of protection, hence the more weight that the soldier has to carry around, the more protected he is. For the believer, the more armor we use in our spiritual warfare, the lighter we feel, the more freedom we actually experience. We too are at war with the world, the devil, and even our own sin nature. And while our armor protects us from the outside shrapnel and darts that are thrown our way, our armor also protects us on the inside. The Word of God, represented by the belt of truth and the sword of the Spirit, will help bring every thought into captivity that exalts itself against the knowledge of God. That is where the battle actually begins, with the temptations and the motivations of our heart. Now, one last item that must not be forgotten in the armor of God is prayer. Prayer is a weapon, and as a soldier needs to be in communication with his commanding officer, so must we always be in communication with our commander-in-chief. We need to tell him where we are and what kind of reinforcements we need. In fact, prayer is the only offensive weapon that we have, for we know that it is not by might nor by strength, but by my spirit, says the Lord. For we are more than conquerors through him that loved us. Welcome to Shalom Ariel, and welcome to our continuing study in the book of Daniel with Messianic leader Jacques Isaac Gabizon. Be blessed as you listen in, and Shalom.
4: Now that we know there's a demonic world out there to hinder the spread of the Word of God and to fight, that is, to oppress believers, how do we fight it? How do we get victory over it? While Daniel teaches us by example, right, Paul lists for us these elements which make Daniel, and himself, by the way, so powerful. He lists these elements which made Daniel and all the prophets, all the men and women of God in the scriptures, so powerful. Let us stay with Ephesians 6 and link it actually to Daniel 10. This section in the New Testament will help us to resume Daniel's life. And this is a good review because we're coming close to the end of the book here. Let me bring you to the armor of God. And there we will recognize the life of a believer. Okay, when Paul spoke about the armor of God, he was in jail, maybe house arrest, and he was surrounded by soldiers that gave him an idea of how the believer should be equipped to fight these forces. And so the first element is the one which gave power and stability to Daniel. The armor begins with the word, "Stand therefore, having girded your waist with truth." Okay, the belt of truth, which is the word of God, the knowledge of the word of God, as a weightlifter wears a belt before he can lift anything that is heavy. We need the word of God so that we can engage in any battles that come to us. And this is what sustained Daniel, especially from the beginning. While the temple of God, while Jerusalem was being destroyed, right? Daniel did not lose heart. You know why? Because he knew the word of God. He knew the prophecies. He knew the prophecy of Jeremiah. In fact, he mentions Jeremiah. He mentions Moses. He mentions all the prophets because he knew his word. That's what made Daniel so powerful. The second piece of the armor is the breastplate of righteousness, which protects the heart. In the scriptures, the heart is the place of our emotions, of our feelings. Satan, as an accuser, does not only accuses us to God, but he accuses us to ourselves. So that we condemn ourselves and fill our hearts with guilt to the point where we cannot think properly and let go of everything. How many believers just let go of everything? This is when we feel defeated. We feel anxious, stressed, oppressed, depressed, and guilty. And so what? You can't do any works like this. But this righteousness is the Messiah's righteousness, not ours. We're not believers in our own merits, but because Yeshua, Jesus, died for our sins, so we can stand up in his righteousness. Daniel, I want to tell you, wore it so well throughout all his life, from chapter 1 to chapter 12. He is one of the most stable and consistent men in history, in fact, right? When he learned that Nebuchadnezzar wanted to kill all the magi's in the kingdom, he did not panic. What did he do? He prayed. He believed. When he was condemned to the lion's den, he did not fall into depression. Surely he was affected, but he was strong. He knew his God. He knew his God and kept a life of obedience, which helped him not to allow any circumstances to affect him or to affect his work. Really, the only time that we see Daniel disturbed in the Bible, you know, was for the sake of the people of Israel. He mourned for them, not for himself. Never complained. The next items are the shoes. You know, having shod your feet with the preparation of the gospel of peace. Right? The shoes represent the foundation of one's being, by the way. In biblical times, you know, shoes represented much more than they represent today. You know, according to an article I read from the Jewish Quarterly Review, The author spoke of the importance of shoes and quoted one rabbi who said that only he who has shoes is a man. Okay? Meaning that only one who has a strong foundation is a man. Another said that in the shoe, the value of a man finds its expression, right? If one's foundation is not straight, there's nothing there. There's even a story about a woman who scorns a rabbi by telling him that her father's shoe was worthier than his entire family. Right? Here in Ephesians, the shoe represents the sure foundation of a believer, one in which and spreads peace right around. The gospel of peace, it says. And we have seen how Daniel spread peace everywhere he went. For he lived the word of God, which he wore as a belt and which gave him stability of mind. From this man, do you remember Arioch? Okay, who was really, you know, the word, actually, he was an executioner, that is, a hitman, right? But we see him so comfortable and at peace with Daniel, and it allows him so much freedom. To Nebuchadnezzar himself, who hires Daniel as prime minister of Babylon. And you know what? Him and Babylon were so blessed to have Daniel there. And even to angels, who spoke to him with so much tenderness and reminded him three times that he is the beloved of heaven. Actually, you know, I think that Daniel ministered to this angel who just came back from a battle and he found solace in him. That is carrying the shoes of the gospel of peace. That's what the word of God does, right? Next is the shield of faith. right? Above all, it says, verse 16, okay, taking the shield of faith in which you will be able to quench the fiery darts of the wicked one, right? This faith speaks of our confidence in God. You need to know God. Like a shield, it allows nothing to affect our relationship with God. The enemy will always try to isolate us, to make us believe that God doesn't care about us anymore. Faith will tell you otherwise. Daniel had it throughout all his life. He had complete confidence in God, and nothing else impressed him. You know, it's very hard to impress a man of faith, right? He was not impressed by the great king Nebuchadnezzar. He even scolds him. Do you remember in chapter 4, after declaring the interpretation of the dream, he says, "Therefore, O king, let my advice be acceptable to you. Break off your sins and be righteous." You don't say that to a king, right? Only a powerful shield of faith could have a captive say to a mighty king to repent of his sins. We don't know what the king's reaction was, not the magician in this place, but I believe that God may have deafened their ears, because that could have put Daniel's life in danger, okay? Nor was Daniel actually shy of Nebuchadnezzar's grandson, Belshazzar. When this one offered him gold and a third of his kingdom, do you remember what he said to him? He says, "Let your gift be to yourself and give your rewards to another." Okay, he could have been killed right there and then. This, I want to tell you, is the power of faith. Right? For without it, okay, there's nothing, really. We wouldn't have had Daniel today. And the next element is the helmet of salvation, right? What this helmet does in battle is to protect the most vital part of your body, that is the head. This one speaks of one's assurance of his relationship with God. This helmet says, no matter what happens, God will protect me. The life of Daniel shows that he could have never had doubted that God would forsake him at any time. For this is what some believe, by the way, even today. Like when they say that they can lose their salvation. That's a lie. Not so with Daniel. When the king, by the way, decreed that anyone worshiping anyone but himself, the king, this one would be thrown in the lion's den. Okay? By the way, this did not stop Daniel to go and to pray. Right? Because he knew he had this helmet of salvation. Whether in death or in life, he knew that God would be with him. Today, many doubt their salvation, but to doubt your salvation is to tell Yeshua that his work on the cross, on the tav, is not powerful, that your sins are more powerful than his. The next element, the sword of the Spirit, which is the word of God. See, you know, it begins with a word and it ends with a word. And with it, we have the mention of the Spirit of God, for he is the dispenser of the Word of God. Without the Spirit, you cannot understand what is happening. And three times, you know, that Nebuchadnezzar confessed that Daniel had the Spirit of God in him. Right? Even his wife, later on, said that he has the Spirit of God. There's one last element, okay? Not separated from the others, but included with each one of them. You know what it is? Yes, it's there. The last element of this armor is not compared to anything else, but is that one element which should be used all the time. This is the one which all others are immersed in, prayer. But all of this, he says, should be in praying always with all prayer and supplication in the Spirit, being watchful to this end. This, I want to tell you, Daniel did powerfully. By the way, I would give him a title. He's the Prince of Prayer in the Scriptures, right? Amen? This was his strength. We've seen from the very beginning how prayer was a major part of his life. Right at the beginning, you know, when his life and that of his friends was in danger, what did he do? He organized a prayer meeting. It says in Daniel chapter 2, 17, 18, then Daniel went to his house and made decision known to Hananiah, Mikhael, and Azariah, his companion, that they may seek mercies from the God in heaven. Right? And it was right after the prayer that the secret and the dream was revealed and in its interpretation, right away. God didn't wait. Okay? Then we read that Daniel prayed three times a day. Okay? By the way, he must have loved being in communion with God, because nowhere in the Scripture is it required for anyone to pray three times a day. But he made it his law, and even in threat of his physical life, he did not stop to pray. And we remember in chapter 9 how Gabriel was dispatched as soon as he began to pray. As if heaven was waiting for Daniel to pray. And here in chapter 10, another angel told them the same thing, that as he began to pray, the answer was on its way. And we have seen how his prayer causes spiritual warfare in the heavenlies. Powerful prayers, isn't it?
5: Don't go away. We'll be right back with the second half of our program coming up just after this message. As we wind up for the second part of our program today, we would like to remind our listeners how blessed and privileged we feel to be part of your radio day. We pray that the messages you hear will instruct you, edify you, and encourage you to love the Lord more and follow Him into obedience in even greater ways. We are all changed by the challenges and transformed by the trials of life. And as we walk them together, we keep looking up to Him who is mighty to break down the walls of Jericho that stand before us and to hand over to us the spiritual victories in life. Yeshua has broken down the greatest barrier, the greatest wall that has separated us from God the Father. Thank you, listeners, for joining us in prayer and in financial support for this ministry. If you have it on your heart to give to this ministry, then you can by logging on to our congregation website at BethAriel.ca. And if God leads you to contribute from the treasures that God has blessed you with for the continuation of this radio ministry. Shalom, shalom, as we begin part two of today's program.
4: Today, many tend to go from one extreme to another, right? It was C.S. Lewis who said, there are two equal of opposite errors into which our race can fall about the devils. One is to disbelieve their existence. The other is to believe and feel an unhealthy interest in them. That's so true.
5: It's all about balance. A proper body balance allows our body to move forward with the least amount of energy waste. The scale that we weigh ourselves on is a balance of weight. The more I eat, the more the scale will tip. And that's why we are recommended to have a balanced diet. We need to have a balanced view of the demonic world. What are the two extremes? Well, some will totally dismiss the existence of demons or become complacent concerning their power. While on the other side of the scale, they will blame every sin as the devil made me do it, or they will feel they can fight and confront the demons on their own. When we are complacent, we don't even realize those darts that are being shot at us. If demons don't exist, neither does spiritual warfare. And that's how Satan gets the victory. Complacency is the feeling of being satisfied with how things are and not wanting to try to make them better. Complacency is laziness in our battle to move forward and to grow and mature in the Messiah. We are, after all, a spectacle to angels and to men. How to begin the fight against complacency? Remember the balanced diet. Learn the Word of God. Read, study, and show yourself approved. And pray. Open up the channel of communication with your Heavenly Father and see all the blessings that are in store for you. Complacency is like wanting to use the escalator to go up to the second floor. But you see, you're stepping on the down escalator. So if you don't keep climbing but stay motionless, you will continue to descend back from where you started. Good advice? Don't tolerate your sin any longer. Focus on your heart and not on your outward actions. Balance your footing between earth and heaven. You will soon be home to recount with all the others how much the Lord did for you. Let's never lose sight of the battle and the healthy balance that we are to have between heaven and earth. Welcome to Shalom Ariel, and welcome to our continuing study in the book of Daniel with Messianic leader Jacques Isaac Gabizon. Be blessed as you listen in, and Shalom.
4: It is in Daniel where we see James' words actually translated, okay? Where it says, the effective prayer of a righteous man can accomplish much. Even today, your prayer can accomplish much if you put on this armor of God. It's not that complicated, right? Prayer then is the envelope of the armor of God. It enshrines every element, the word, the faith, the sanctification in the helmet of salvation. While all these things are so vital for the believer, let us remember the verse which opens up actually the description of the armor of God. I want to bring you there. It's verse 13 of Ephesians 6. So what it says. Therefore, put on the whole armor of God, that you may be able to withstand in the evil day, and having done all, to stand. Put on the armor of God. If it begins with this way, it's because you don't naturally have it on. You need to put it on. Daniel knew this very well. This is why he has such a disciplined life, an obedient life, and he was loving. And throughout his whole ministry, by the way, of about 70 years, we have in him one of the longest ministry in the scriptures, and he kept the torch lit all the time. Remember, the Romans had a race where the runners had to complete, but it was not the fastest one, actually. It was the one who ran all the trajectory with his torch lit. We need to do that. We have a great example to follow. One last word about the demonic world. Today, many tend to go from one extreme to another, right? It was C.S. Lewis who said, there are two equal of opposite errors into which our race can fall about the devils. One is to disbelieve their existence. The other is to believe and feel an unhealthy interest in them. That's so true, right? Some dismiss the existence of demons, and others have an unhealthy fixation on them, okay? Both fall into their trap, both of them. The first group is like the one who is in the middle of a battlefield, but he doesn't know that he's being shot at, right? He doesn't realize why he's so depressed all the time. Demons love this, for they are no threat to them. The others are those who attribute every headache to demons, right? And among them are those who believe they can fight them head on, and so they call them and confront them. Demons love this as well. You know, they play with them as one plays with a puppy, for they are so inefficient. The way to fight is not to address them. We ought to leave these things to angels of God. Daniel was not asked to fight the king of Persia or the king of Greece. Michael did that for him. The believer is asked to put on the armor of God. This is how you go to fight the demons, right? And keep his eyes on Jesus. You know, I've seen people who were possessed by demons. But the moment they accepted the Lord Yeshua as their personal savior, that demon left. And what we have seen today is to tell us not to fear, but to know. While on a trip, by the way, to the zoo one day, there was a boy and his father. He saw a huge lion, right? The lion was prowling around his enclosure and letting out a chilling roar. At first sight, the boy became very frightened and screamed in terror, but his father remained calmed. Why? What was the difference? The boy was frightened because he saw only the lion, while the father was unafraid because he saw the cage around the lion, right? The believer's view of Satan should be like that of a father rather than that of a boy, okay? Because God is protecting us. You know, one last word about good angels and God. You know that angels, they're watching us. Okay, it says 1 Corinthians 4:9, we're made a spectacle to angels and to men. I'm talking about good angels here, right? They're watching us, seeing actually how the Lord is so gracious and so patient with us. And they marvel at him, and sometimes they marvel at us as well, if you're like Daniel, of course. So, you know what? Let us impress them. Let us impress them. Let us show them how powerful we can be if we follow Daniel's example. And these angels, the Lord says, are always present. We sometimes interact with them, not realizing they are angels. This is why we ought to be very nice, right, with people. You never know who they are. And how many are there? How many good angels are there to protect us? I want to bring you to another passage. You know, once when the king of Syria made war against Israel, they found out that one that is prophet actually was telling everything to the king of Israel, and so they were losing all the wars. So they wanted to know who this prophet was. Okay, it was Elisha, by the way. So when they found out, they went and they surrounded the city where the prophet was. Okay, and Elisha's servant panicked. And this is what Elisha said. It says, and Elisha prayed and said, Lord, I pray, open his eyes that he may see. Then the Lord opened the eyes of a young man, and he saw, and behold, the mountains was full of horses and chariots of fire all around Elisha, right? The whole mountain was full of good angels to protect the man of God. And he knew it, Elisha, another man, another Daniel. You know, at times God dispatches a few angels, but it seems that when it is for the protection of his own, he sends them all. And in addition to all of this, the Bible speaks of guardians angels, right? Which I believe every believer has. Okay, if the nations have one, we have one. Jesus said it. Take heed that you do not despise one of these little ones, that is all these believers, any of those. For I say to you that in heaven their angels always see the face of my Father who is in heaven. Okay, every believer has one, and we learn here that it is not right to despise another believer, right? I don't want his angel to go tell my God that I wasn't nice with him, right? Let's love each other. I will conclude this time with the last verse of Daniel 10. Okay, look at verse 21. You have part of it in the script. It says, but I will tell you what is noted in the scripture of truth. Of truth. That was the beginning of a revelation he would actually tell them. See how the Bible, our belt, is spoken of here. Scripture of truth. The word truth, remember, we've seen it in Daniel 9:13. It's the word emet. Emet. I want to show it to you. Okay? By the way, it's read from left to right. Emet. Right to left. It depends where you are, right? Okay. The word emet comes from the root word aman, which speaks of what is confirmed, what is established and upheld. Okay? But see the word, actually. You know that the first letter, aleph, okay? It is the first letter of the Hebrew alphabet, and the last letter, tet, is the last letter of the Hebrew alphabet, right? So far, we can say that the whole truth we have at the beginning and the end. We have it in the truth that we find in the scriptures. But what about the middle letter, the mem? Many in Judaism consider the mem the center word of the Hebrew alphabet. There are 22 letters in the Hebrew alphabet. Mem is the 13th. How can it be the center? In the alphabet, there are letters which are written in two different ways, such as the mem, the nun, the tzaddik, and so on. And so the total brings to the letters of 27, and the mem is considered the middle letter. But what does it represent? It is the first letter of the name Messiah. Messiah in the Hebrew, right? It is the word truth. In this word truth, we can see our Messiah, who is the alphabet, the aleph and the tet, that is the first and the last. Right? He is the word of God. And in him we find all truth. All truth in the scriptures, okay, are found in Yeshua the Messiah. And let me show you the two ways the letter M is written in the Hebrew. One is closed and one is opened. Right? Which way is your Messiah? Is the Messiah written for you? Right now the way is opened to him and he is the Savior of the world. Soon, I want to tell you, we see it in the world, it will close up just like God closed the door of the ark. Okay, it will close up and no one would have access to his salvation. Now is the time of your salvation. Now you can ask Yeshua in your heart and he will give you salvation that he's promised. Just invite him. Tell him that you recognize him as the Jewish Messiah, as the Savior, that you are a sinner and that you need him. And he will surely give you eternity in heaven as a gift. For soon, the mem will close up. Let's bow our head in prayer. I will read part of a Jewish daily prayer. First, Heavenly Father, we thank you for your presence in your word. We thank you for the instructions you are giving us. The great instructions, Heavenly Father, that we learn, especially in the man Daniel. Help us to be like him. Help us to put on the armor of God, to be like all these prophets, all these men and women in the scriptures. And blessed are you. Blessed are you, O Lord, our God. The God who is great, powerful, and revered. The God most high, the Lord of heaven and earth, our shield, and the shield of our fathers. The God who increases our faith. Blessed are you, our God, for you are the shield of Abraham, the shield of the Keliath, of the body of the Messiah. You are powerful, living forever, raising the dead, bringing back the wind, pouring forth the dew. You nourish the living and give life to the dead. And to the congregation, the Lord bless you and keep you. The Lord makes his face shine upon you and be gracious to you. The Lord lift up his countenance upon you and give you peace. Amen. Amen. May the Lord bless you all. It is my prayer that you all have been blessed by the word of God.
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1: Hi, I'm Pastor Keith Manley with today's reflection of grace. In Psalm chapter 46 and verse 10, God tells us, "Be still and know that I am God." In our fast-paced world where distractions and demands are constant, this call to be still can almost seem like an impossible task. But sometimes, friend, the most powerful thing you can do is just to pause. Take a deep breath. Let go of the need to have all the answers and be in control. And just trust God. His voice is often heard in the quiet. So make a decision today to slow down, rest in His presence, and then know that He is God. We are never alone, my friend. God is always there, and He has a plan for your life. Trust in the providence of God today, and He will see you through. And that's today's Reflection of Grace.

0: 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Thanks for joining us today on the Wall Builder Show, taking on the hot topics of the day from a biblical, historical, and constitutional perspective. 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We'll get to as many of those as we can on Thursdays. This week, we're going to have a little bit different Thursday. Oh, and by the way, Fridays are Good News Friday. That's, of course, when David and Tim rattle off all the pieces of good news that they've gathered, or as many as they can rattle off in our 30-minute program that they've gathered over the previous week or so. So, interviews Monday through Wednesday, Thursdays Foundations Freedom Thursday, and then, of course, Good News Friday going into the weekend. But this week, we're going to do something a little bit different. We'll be using up our Thursday program in order to share a really cool interview that Tim just did with Josh McPherson. And we had Josh on, I think it was about 3 weeks ago, maybe a month ago, talking about this incredible conference coming up where just an amazing gathering of Christian men from across the nation at the Gorge Amphitheater. It's Father's Day weekend. Man, it's going to be amazing, incredible. David and Tim will both be out there. I can't make it. I was already booked somewhere. But the lineup's off the charts. Man, I'm talking Eric Metaxas, John Lovell, Nick Freitas. I mean, all these folks, Chad Robichaud. It's going to be amazing. Anyway, so Tim will be talking with Josh a little bit about that, but also just talking about men's ministry and Stronger Man Nation and all of these cool things that that are being launched, tools that dads everywhere need to use. So let's jump into the interview of Tim Barton with Josh McPherson.
1: Today, I am joined by someone who has quickly become one of my favorite people. I haven't even known him that long. I'm so excited to have Pastor Josh McPherson on the program with us today. He's a lead pastor at Grace City Church. God is doing so much in and through him right now. I was very privileged to be in Washington, D.C. with him not very long ago, doing a pastor's event at the White House with a faith office. Just incredible stuff. I want you to hear all about it and hear some of the story and testimony. So join me in welcoming Pastor Josh McPherson. Thank you so much for being on the show with us today.
2: Huge, huge honor, Tim. Thanks for having me.
1: And I already realized I said McPherson instead of McPherson, so I apologize. I'm not even saying your last name right. I know better.
2: No. You did good. You did good.
1: I know your pastor's heart. You're going to forgive me, and we'll move on, so it's okay. So for those that don't know, I obviously just explained that you're a pastor, but I appreciate even some of your background because I've heard you tell some of your story, homeschool life, growing up. So for everybody who doesn't know you, will you walk us through some of your own story?
2: Absolutely. Born to Greg and Cannon McPherson in the heart of Washington State. I have one brother, and we were homeschooled. And my parents, oddly enough, they started homeschooling us right at the time when it was not quite legal, almost barely legal. I mean, it's hard to imagine, but in 1979, it wasn't legal to homeschool kids. And so my mom had a very deep conviction that God gave her and her husband children to raise, not the state children to raise. And so they were very clear about that. So I was raised by a very patriotic father and mother. And 4th of July was a bigger deal than Christmas sometimes. I mean, just the decorations and the radio shows we'd listen to and the books we'd read, and grew up reading World War II books that my mom would hand me. And so we had an incredible childhood. Was raised in Leavenworth, Washington, an incredible place to grow up, up in the mountains in a cabin my grandpa built the year before I was born. So, 4 or 5 feet of snow a year, bears in the front yard, hunting, fishing, hiking, just being outdoors as boys should. Had an incredible childhood. Went to college at George Fox University, met my wife Sharon, got married, came back, did a few years in real estate. I sold real estate, did a few years in law enforcement, did a few years as a framer and builder, framing and building houses. went to seminary to get my seminary degree and started doing youth conferences and then planted a church. We've been doing that for 18 years now, Grace City Church. Have four kids. Our oldest daughter, Ella Mae, you met Ella Mae. She was born with spina bifida, which is a huge part of our story. She's in a wheelchair. Levi, she's 20. Levi's 19 and married. You met Levi. Amelia is 16, and then Gideon is 13, and Gideon was also born with spina bifida. It's not hereditary. It was just lightning striking twice. Between my wife's heart attack and my two children's spinal cord and brain surgeries, we've had like 22 surgeries in the family in the last 10 years, which has been crazy. So that's been a huge part of our story as well.
0: Quick break, everybody. We're going to take a quick break here, and we'll be right back with Tim Barton and Josh McPherson. 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Have you noticed the vacuum of leadership in America? We're looking around for leaders of principle to step up, and too often, no one is there. 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
2: We're in Washington, going strong, having fun, trying to stay alive and see if we can turn the state around and get it back on track so that it can actually be a place where families flourish, and which is not exactly the case right now, but that's a whole other conversation. That's my story in a nutshell.
1: And knowing some of the background, so part of the history nerd of me is going like Washington State exists because of a missionary named Marcus Whitman. And right. I mean, literally, and you talk about it, hearing your background as a pastor, knowing that you've been a builder, you've been in law enforcement, you grew up hunting in the outdoors. That's not a typical pastor thing, but also like Marcus Whitman, he was a frontiersman who goes as a missionary and a pastor. Knowing that that's some of the background, it's really interesting, Josh, to see where some of the places that were birthed specifically because of Christians, the influence of Christian leaders, when you look, for example, like Massachusetts, up in Boston, literally it was the pastors, it was the Christians, it was their influence that were part of the impetus that birthed America. And today, that's one of the most secular places in America today. It really is crazy how far some of that legacy has fallen in a wrong direction.
2: Yeah.
1: So let me back you up. So before you go to seminary, it sounded like just in sequence, you were a builder, you're framing houses.
2: Yep.
1: So what happens in your life? You're like, you know what? I really need to build a church. And to do that, I got to go to seminary. What is that progression? What in your mind clicked to make you go, I'm going to not be a builder, I'm going to be a pastor?
2: Yeah, that's a great question. There's a lot of ways to answer. I think the most honest answer, not honest, the most simplest way to answer would be, it was in my family DNA and chemistry. So when I looked, I did 2 years in youth ministry, 2 years in real estate, 2 years in law enforcement, 2 years in building. And I was 27 going, I got a 2 year pattern here of moving on and getting bored. And this is making me nervous. Am I going to land on anything and do it consistently for more than 24 months? And what my wife helped me see was that the consistent thread through all of those activities had been building men in ministry. So whether I was selling real estate or in law enforcement or building homes, I was always involved in ministries, doing Bible studies, speaking at conferences, organizing youth events. And so when I was 10 years old, I haven't thought of this in years. This is wild. When I was 10 years old, Tim, I was at a Warm Beach camp. My dad was preaching, talking about the cross, surrendering to the call of God in your life. And the Spirit of God just came on me. And I went out into the playground, crawled into this tube on the playground with communion, and was just weeping as a 10-year-old. Lord, I give you my life. I want to serve you, follow you. And the Lord just spoke so clear to me, Tim. Because I was like, should I be a fireman? Should I be a cop? All the things that, you know, should I be a soldier? All the things that 10-year-old boys want to do. And the Lord spoke to me very clearly, and he said, you're not going to go into one profession for my name. I'm going to put you in a profession where you can touch all the professions.

0: 26, 27. And actually, I was in Minneapolis at a conference for Desire and God Ministries, listening to John Piper and John MacArthur and Randy Alcorn and all these great men. And I got invited to move back there and help run some of their conferences by the man who was running Desire and God. And went back to our hotel room, and I said, honey, this is a chance of a lifetime. And she said, when are you going to do what God puts you on earth to do? And I said, what do you mean by that? And she said, you are meant to run conferences. You are meant to speak at conferences. And what she meant by that was God's put a call in your life to preach, not just organize. And so we went back and we planted Grace City Church. And that started with my dad and my brother and a couple of our close friends who've been mentored by my mom and dad, which, by the way, I met your parents. Adorable. They are so sweet. And I just, you know, you meet some people, you just instantly love them. It's like, that was your mom and dad. And I'm like, they would be such good friends of my mom and dad. I bet they could finish each other's sentences. And so we went back and planted the church and started literally the classic in our living room with six couples and dear friends. And the rest, as they say, is history.
1: So one of the things you've said several times is that there's a ministry to men. And I'm picking up on that now. I already know you, but I heard it several times. So where along the journey do you feel that God birthed something in you that you're not just, you're not a standard pastor? And I don't mean to be disparaging to like the standard pastors, but we know, right, there's 380,000 whatever senior churches and pastors in America. And so many of them, it seems like, just statistically affirms this, they're far more comfortable to be teachers. They don't want to be offensive. There's a seeker-friendly gospel, or sometimes they even reject the Bible. There's this woke things. So much has happened inside the church, and yet we know that God is on the move, and part of God being on the move, there is an increase of Gen Z and millennial young men that are coming to faith that want to grow and be discipled. And so I think your heart was already there before we saw the transition, but I don't know. So did you see part of the transition in your heart change, or did God lead you there before culture shifted? How did that work for you?
0: I don't, it's just been on my heart. I don't know. I mean, I don't want to say since I was a kid, but whether it was how I was raised in my home, or the unique call of God in my life, for me, it just has just made, always made sense. If you win the men, you win the family. If you win the family, you win the community. If you win the community, you win the state. You win the state, you win the nation, win the nation, win the world. It just worked itself out. If the man fails to do his job, then everything else suffers. And so, so my dad, this is interesting. These are things I haven't thought about or talked about. You're asking good questions. My dad spent like something like 20,000 hours in crisis counseling situations. And so he'd be in these crisis counseling situations. He would come back and then he would dump everything that he had just been dealing with. That's the wrong way to say it. He would process all the things he had just talked with in these counseling situations with us at the dining room table. And so I grew up to him 8, 9, 10, 12, hearing about these dumpster fire marriages and these dumpster fire families. And what it did, I think it grew in me a conviction, as my dad would talk, is if the man would do his job, and if the man would step up and pursue and win and love and protect and nurture and strengthen and build the heart of his wife, and the man would show up and protect his kids and provide for his kids and lead his kids and love them like Jesus, the statistics show, man, if a dude goes to church, 90% of the time his family gets saved. If the wife goes to church, 15% of the time they get saved. It's like there's something in how God has built the world to work that the men are supposed to go first. The men are called to lead.
2: Another break today, guys. We'll be right back. 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
1: This is Tim Barton from Wall Builders with another moment from American history. Many today wrongly claim our founding fathers were largely atheists, agnostics, and deists. Certainly some founders were less religious than others, but even they were not irreligious. Consider Benjamin Franklin, definitely one of the least religious among them, yet when the delegates at the Constitutional Convention hit an impasse in their deliberations, it was Franklin who called them to prayer, invoking numerous scriptures to make his point. As he reminded them, God governs in the affairs of men, and if a sparrow cannot fall to the ground without his notice, is it probable that an empire can rise without his aid? We have been assured in the sacred writings that except the Lord build the house, they labor in vain.

0: brain that built it. I firmly believe this. So even the least religious of America's founders urged public prayer and dependence on God. For more information about the faith of the founding fathers, go to wallbuilders.com.
1: 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Jumping back in with Tim Barton and Josh McPherson.
2: When one man failed, it required 10 men to replace him. Because it just made so much sense. It's like, what's better here? That my dad step in and try to love Johnny, whose dad's abandoned him, or Johnny's dad just stay and do his job? Well, of course it's better for Johnny if his dad does his job, because when my dad has to do Johnny's dad's job, both Johnny and me are suffering because Johnny's dad bailed. So it just made sense to me, like, if every guy just did his job, everything instantly gets stronger. And it's remarkable to me, because in the plan of God, you don't have to be a rocket scientist. You don't have to be a wizard. You don't have to be exceptionally gifted. All you have to do to make a global impact for the kingdom of God is to do the job that God has assigned you. And so Stronger Man Nation, our motto is kill the dragon, win the girl. And in those six words, I think we have captured both the story of the galaxy we live in and the job of every man when he wakes up in the morning. So
0: Josh, can I already say, like, I haven't heard you use those words before. Again, for those listening, we haven't been friends all that long.
2: No,
0: and I just love getting to know
2: you
0: more. It's so great.
2: We're in single digit days, bro.
0: But literally, when you said those words, like, something inside of me was like, yes, kill a dragon, win. Like, yes, it resonates on such a deep level.
2: Yes.
0: And I feel like I'm living that. I literally am following God's call in my life. I have a wife, and we have a great marriage, and we have, like, I'm there, and yet it still resonates.
2: That's right.
0: Kill the dragon, win the girl.
2: That's right.
0: It's profound. Okay, yes. Please keep going. That was amazing.
2: So, dude, I love you so much. So what day is it today? Help me out. It's Tuesday. We met Wednesday. Is that right? I think we met.
0: Yes.
2: Dude, this is a six-day friendship that's just so rich. I just treasure our six-day friendship. This is awesome. So when I say kill the dragon, win the girl, there's two things happening. We're capturing the global story, the cosmic story we live in, and the calling on your life every day. And what's beautiful about it and what resonates with it is it will demand everything you have to accomplish today, and then you got to get up and do it again tomorrow. Like, you've never arrived in the business of killing the dragon and winning the girl. What resonates in your heart, Tim, is that you know intuitively it will require you to be the best man you can possibly be to accomplish it. So let's talk the cosmic story. We know at the end of the day, this whole story that we're all wrapped up in is the fact that there is a dragon wreaking havoc on the king's people. And yeah, we need someone desperately to kill the dragon so they can win the girl. And thanks be to God, that story has an ending that's been promised in the King Jesus Christ, who's going to come back and once and for all put the dragon down and win his bride and take her to heaven. So that's exhilarating. But on the local level, it's the duty of every man to wake up every morning and kill the dragon and win the girl. And the first dragon that he sees in the morning is in the bathroom mirror.
0: Yep.
2: And so what I love about the focus of kill the dragon, win the girl for our movement of Stronger Man Nation is it doesn't put the focus out there. Go kill all the nasty, Democrat dragons. No. See if you're man enough to kill the dragon that rises up in the form of your flesh every morning when you're tired, when you're selfish, when you're run down, whatever. And so when you focus there, it builds into the movement a baseline humility that we all have a dragon to kill, and the first one we see is in the mirror. And then winning the girl, I tell my young boys is this. It's like, my 19-year-old son's married. My 13-year-old son is not yet. But what I told my boys before they were married was this. You do not yet have a face or a name of the girl that God's going to call you to win. But that doesn't mean that you can't start winning her right now with how you live your life and make your life decisions before you've even met her. So what I tell young men is, You're preparing to win the girl you haven't even met yet by how you're making decisions as a single man in your thought life, when no one is looking, walking in integrity. So live in such a way as to be worthy of winning the girl God brings to you one day, and then to my son who's been married to his sweet, precious wife for almost a year, the beauty he's finding out is to be the kind of man that can win the kind of girl that you'd want to marry requires you to be better today than you were yesterday. And here's the cool thing that you find out after you get married, you don't win her once.
0: Yeah.
2: Bro, God's called us to win her heart every day.
0: Yeah.
2: And that requires, I think that requires, that challenges the heart of a man that resonates with how God wired him. It taps into our fundamental wiring as a man that I was made and given the power and authority to kill the dragon in Jesus' name. And I was given the challenge of knowing how to woo and win the heart of a girl.
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0: Hey, this is Tim Barton with Wall Builders. 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And you might be thinking, as incredible as this information is, I wish there was a way that I could get one of the Wall Builders guys to come to my area and share with my group, whether it be a church, whether it be a Christian school or public school or some political event or activity. 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
2: God has made this female species so complex and so intricate that it's not a one-dimensional winning, because
0: no.
2: what would win her heart today may not be what will win her heart tomorrow, which means you got to be paying attention. You got to be curious. You have to ask questions. You have to listen. You have to observe. And all of that makes a man better. And so, and even how God wired a woman to be, and the responsibility God gave a man to carry, by nature, if we live into that, it makes us better day by day. What a brilliant and beautiful design of God.
0: So I have so many thoughts and questions, because I want to go through these, and we don't have time for all of them. So let me throw out three thoughts, and you pick the one you like the most.
2: Okay.
0: So I actually, you know what? No, we had two of them we have to do anyway, because I want to know, when was Stronger Man Nation birthed? I want to know what is happening in your church right now, like from where you started to where you are.
2: Yeah.
0: But maybe let's knock this first one out real quick. So what happens when we have a culture and generation when so many young men, now God's moving young men, they're being drawn to the Lord, incredible.
2: Yes.
0: Revival's happening.
2: Yes.
0: But so many young men, I know young men, and they are comfortable living at home with their parents. They want to play their video games. They're not pursuing girls. They're not trying to kill the dragon. So if, for example, there are parents maybe listening right now, or maybe there are some people listening and they got a friend, what can be done to maybe help encourage, challenge, motivate? Is this something like we just got to pray for them?
2: Yeah.
0: What do you do to help reach people who haven't understood or embraced that concept?
2: That's a huge topic. And we could go a thousand different ways. Our culture has become so safe that we don't need dangerous men, and that's not a good thing. What a young man needs to feel immediately and as soon as humanly possible is that he's needed and he needs to carry his fair share. So when parents treat their sons as if they're not needed or necessary, or when parents do things for their sons that he should do for himself, they're neutering him. They're domesticating him. And the thing about it is they're appealing to the flesh that wants the lazy way out. Let's be very clear. To be a stronger man means you have to die to yourself, die to your desire to be comfortable, die to your desire to be served. It is a sacrificial. So we say like this, as a stronger man, I will be, as a choice of my will, ready, willing, and able to do my job in the service of others no matter the cost to myself. And so that's like the Stronger Man Nation pledge. And so we unpack that as I will be, as a choice of my will, ready of mind, I've thought it through, willing of heart, I want to, and able of hands, I am capable of, doing my job as a soldier, farmer, athlete, son. These are your categories that Paul gives us in Timothy, or protector, provider, leader, lover, doing my job in the service of others. So it's not about wielding my power for me, but wielding it for the good of others. And that's a huge part of our movement because we believe God made men powerful. So this whole Marxist kind of push in our culture where power is bad. No, God's powerful. We've been made in his image.
1: Our folks got to interrupt the interview with Josh McPherson in order to come back tomorrow and Thursday. 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And so you'll be able to get it all at wallbuilders.show. But for now, it's part one. 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
1: I gave my heart to music when I was a child, watching my dad play the guitar. When I was old enough, he bought me a steel guitar that I played until I fell in love with the trombone. I played trombone in the high school band and in local jazz bands that helped me pay my way through college. Then I played professionally in jazz bands all over the West. The money was good. I bought a new car, plenty of clothes, had some money left over for liquor. I thought I had everything, but after many nights and many towns, I knew something was missing. I became so depressed, I left the jazz group and settled in Cheyenne, where I went to work for the civil service. One day at lunch, I noticed a man praying before he ate. He invited me to eat with him, and we became friends. He kept inviting me to church, but I always made excuses. Then, on a Wednesday evening, he and a friend inveigled me into driving his car, directing me to their church. I admit, I liked the music and the singing. Later, my new friends invited me to an evangelistic crusade, and because I liked music, I went again and again. One night, they gave a demonstration of using a box of nails and a magnet. When Christ returns, they said, his people will rise to meet him in the air, but those who are last will be left to suffer God's judgment. I prayed to receive Christ as my Savior, giving him my heart and my life, no strings attached. I've been telling others ever since to do the same. I'm Joe Talley. If the Son, therefore...
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4: Who can be filled with the Holy Spirit? There's a controversy, but doesn't the Holy Spirit come to live in us when we're born again? Yes, but basically you don't invite him. You invite Jesus, and here comes the Holy Spirit with it. But there is an asking, there is an inviting for the Holy Spirit to come into your life, and this is what we're dealing with. This comes after salvation. So turn with me, if you would, to Acts chapter 8. We're going to take a look at verses 14 through 17. We're going to take three occasions in the book of Acts to find out just who can be filled with the Holy Spirit. And so as you're finding that, again, I want to welcome all of you that are here. I want to welcome my partners that are here that have been for so long with me. Some are recent. Some of you have just joined in the past numbers of weeks. I keep getting all these requests from people saying they'd like to become a partner with me, and I welcome you. Thank you for becoming a partner with me, and so many have joined. And again, thank you for what you are giving into this ministry. And so if you'd like to become a partner with me, then go to bobyandian.com. You'll find a place on there you can become a partner with me. And I welcome you greatly to join this great team. And the number one thing that God has given to me is not only to get people saved, but also to make disciples of them, prepare people for the ministry of the Word of God, not only just in your daily life, but also for pastors, for ministers, those who are developing into ministries. That's exactly what God has called me to do, and I love doing it. So again, welcome. You say, well, I don't feel like I'm called into a full-time ministry. Well, join us anyway. You might be surprised. God will open up a door for you. And when you're prepared, doors begin to open up. You'll find a calling for your life. But even if you never do, just to understand the Word of God changes your life completely, brings a peace you've never had before, a stability you've never had before. My favorite passage of Scripture, Isaiah 33:6, wisdom and knowledge will be the stability of your time and the strength of your salvation. So again, this is stabilizing you in the Word of God. Well, by now you should have found Acts chapter 8. Let's take a look at verse 14 through 17. It says, when the apostles who were at Jerusalem heard that Samaria had received the Word of God, this is salvation, they sent Peter and John to them, who when they had come, they prayed for them that he might receive the Holy Spirit, for as yet he had not fallen on any of them. They had only been baptized in the name of the Lord Jesus, that's in water. Then they laid their hands on them and they received the Holy Spirit. They invited Jesus into their life here in Samaria. And then later they sent Peter and John to them, who preached them they could now receive the Holy Spirit. And notice, they laid their hands on them, and now they, those who had been saved, under the ministry of Philip, now receive the Holy Spirit. Turn to chapter 10. I'm going to give you three instances, all basically saying the same thing. In Acts chapter 10, take a look with me at verse 43 through verse 44, and it says in that verse of scripture, here is Peter preaching in Caesarea in the house of Cornelius, and it says, to him, that's Jesus, all the prophets witnessed that through his name, whoever believes in him will receive remission of sins. While Peter was speaking these words, what words? Receiving the remission of sins. Guess what? They just did it. They did it. They did what he was saying while he was preaching it. And while he was preaching these words, the Holy Spirit fell on them who heard the word. For they, that's the Jews from Jerusalem, heard them speak with tongues and magnify God. The first thing that they did by listening to Peter was receive remission of sins. Then the Holy Spirit fell on them who heard the word. Because why? They were still open to what else does God have for me? And here we have an instance where they are saved and then immediately afterwards are filled with the Holy Spirit. In Acts chapter 8, they were saved and then later on heard about the Holy Spirit and received. But in each case, being filled with the Spirit, receiving the Spirit, came after they were born again. Let's take a look at Paul at Ephesus, Acts chapter 19. In verses 1, 2, and 6, we're told here in these verses of scripture how that those who were in Ephesus and had received the word of God and been water baptized had not been filled with the Holy Spirit. In Acts 19, verse 1 and 2, it says, it happened while Apollos was in Corinth that Paul, having passed through the upper coast, came to Ephesus and finding some disciples. Your King James says certain disciples, but they were disciples. Disciples are not sinners. They are converts. They're born again. It says, in finding certain disciples, Christians, he said to them, did you receive the Holy Spirit when you believed? They said to him, we have not so much as heard whether there be a Holy Spirit. Verse 6, and when Paul had laid his hands on them, the Holy Spirit came on them, and they spoke with tongues and prophesied. They all were first of all saved, and then they received the Holy Spirit. The infilling of the Holy Spirit came after salvation. The first thing they did, invite Jesus Christ into their life. The second thing they did was to invite the Holy Spirit into their life. So Jesus and the Holy Spirit in their separate ministries are received separately. Now, when you receive Jesus, I will admit it's true. You receive the Holy Spirit also, but you didn't ask for him. You asked for Jesus. Jesus is the author of the new birth, and the Holy Spirit comes also to live in you. Jesus said, the Holy Spirit who is with you shall, future tense, be in you. And when you invite Jesus Christ into your life, the Holy Spirit comes also. But there's a separate receiving of the Holy Spirit for a totally separate ministry, and this is called being filled with the Holy Spirit. When you receive the Holy Spirit, he comes on you for power to be a witness of the Lord Jesus Christ. This is found in Acts 1:8, also chapter 2 and verse 3, where it says, the Holy Spirit sat upon each of them. And in chapter 10, verse 44, he fell on them all. Chapter 19 and verse 6, he came upon them. And so salvation is first of all seen as the blood of Jesus. But then next of all, as far as this analogy I'm teaching you right here, the infilling of the Holy Spirit is seen as anointing oil. So we have the blood and the oil, and the blood is what comes first. People receiving Jesus as Lord and Savior, their sins are remitted. Their sins are forgiven. By the blood of Jesus Christ, they are cleansed. And then afterwards, you can receive the Holy Spirit, and it's like anointing oil coming into your life. This is the gift for power. The blood comes first. The oil comes second. Turn with me to John chapter 1. Take a look at verses 11 and 12. We're simply looking at some simple verses of scripture describing something so simple, yet there's a multitude of verses to try to tell you about this. In John chapter 1, verses 11 and 12, it says this, he, that is Jesus, came to his own, that's the Jews, and his own received him not. This is how salvation comes. Notice they didn't receive Jesus. They didn't receive him as their Savior. They didn't receive him as the Messiah. But as many as did receive him, to them he gave power to become the children of God to those who believe in his name. This is the born-again experience. Receiving Jesus, he comes to live in you, and he gives you power to become a child of God. That power is the power of the Holy Spirit coming in you to make you a child of God. So the world is not born saved. Everyone is born spiritually dead. We're all born in sin. There is the world, that's the unsaved, and then there's you, the saved. So this is the two groups of people in the world. God doesn't see us as black or white or Asian or Hispanic. God doesn't see us as tall or short, men or women. He doesn't see us as any of that. You had no choice in that. But what you do have is you're born into this world and you have a choice to get out of it. And so those who are unsaved are called the world. And then there is you that is the saved. And so when we get born again, we become the saved. And who can receive the gift of the Holy Spirit? The world or those that are saved? Well, in Luke chapter 11, verse 13, you can turn there with me if you want. It's also going to come on the screen. But I want you to take a close look at this verse of scripture. Luke chapter 11 and verse 13 says, if you then, being evil, we're born in evil, we're born in the fallen nature of Adam, know how to give good gifts to your children, even if you're not saved. Jesus said, you give good gifts to your children. How much more will your heavenly Father give the Holy Spirit to those who ask him? I want you to notice something. If he's your heavenly Father, you've asked Jesus to become the Lord of your life. He now compares the world to those that are in God's family. He compares fathers of the world who have not received Jesus and yet can love their children. How much more will your heavenly Father, of which you have received him as Savior, give the Holy Spirit to those, that's his children, who ask him? So like a natural father, God has saved more good gifts for his children. God has saved the gift of the Holy Spirit for the children who ask him. And that's all he asks of us, is once we receive Jesus, now we ask him for the Holy Spirit. So what does this simply mean? The world can't receive the Holy Spirit. The world can receive Jesus, and then they can receive the Holy Spirit, but Jesus must be received first. Let me qualify that even further in John 14. Who cannot receive the gift of the Holy Spirit? We just pointed out to you that children of God can ask him for the Holy Spirit and he'll give it to them. But what about children of the world? John 14, verses 16 and 17, Jesus said, I will pray the Father, and he will give you another helper or comforter, that he may abide with you forever, even the Spirit of truth, whom the world cannot receive. The world cannot receive the Holy Spirit. They can receive Jesus. They can't receive the Holy Spirit. Why? Because it neither sees him nor knows him, but you know him, for he dwells with you and will be very shortly inside of you. He says here again, you're the ones that can receive the Holy Spirit. When you got born again, you invited Jesus Christ into your life. The Holy Spirit came along to give you eternal life, but the Holy Spirit simply saying, receive me also. I have a separate ministry for you, and that's called being filled with the Holy Spirit, manifested by speaking with tongues and opening up to you the gifts of the Holy Spirit and a whole new life you never even dreamed of. So God's gift to the world and to his children is the new birth. Jesus Christ is God's gift to the world, but the Holy Spirit is God's gift to his children. Jesus' cleansing blood comes first, and then the anointing oil for power comes after that. Just like the empty tomb came first, then 50 days later, Pentecost came. There's a time period between you receiving the resurrected Jesus Christ, even confessing the resurrection, and then when you get filled with the Holy Spirit. It may be 5 minutes, 10 minutes, or 50 days, like the Pentecost was after the tomb was empty. So receiving Jesus gives you eternal life and gives you heaven. But receiving the Holy Spirit's power in this lifetime brings a little bit of heaven on earth. The supernatural power of God begins to work in you just like it did in Jesus after he was baptized in the Jordan River. Salvation prepares you more for heaven, but the Holy Spirit prepares you more for the life on this earth. The Holy Spirit increases what Jesus gave you at salvation. When you get born again, the Holy Spirit comes to live inside of you, but there's so much more he wants to do. But when you receive the Holy Spirit, the peace you receive at the new birth suddenly begins to be magnified.
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6: 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I'm Mark Hankins, and today I have a powerful message from the Word of God that I believe will bless you and will encourage you. My favorite scripture is, "Now thanks be unto God, who always causes us to triumph in Christ." And today is a day of triumph. Let's get right into the Word.

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1: He sees me.
2: Isn't it funny how people expect to be a success in life without being successful in relationship? No, greatest success is going to come from us learning how to love one another. Matter of fact, if you had these characteristics, there's probably any boss in town would just love to have you just hanging around the office if you just had these characteristics. Are y'all still here? So, love suffers long. That means you've got to give love time to work. How many know that God's been waiting a while on some of us? How many know that he just kept on loving us? Amen. And it did work, and it is working, but love suffers long. So when you walk in this kind of love, you can expect to suffer. Is that right? But you can also expect to win. You can also expect to come out on top, because it never fails. Amen. So it says love suffers long. Amen. Let me finish reading this. It says love suffers long, having patience with imperfect people. Someone said it this way: people need love the most when they deserve it the least. Amen. In other words, it's a people changing most powerful characteristic of God, that God himself, he just is this. He is love. Amen. So love suffers long, having patience with imperfect people. Love is kind, active in doing good. Love does not envy, since it is non-possessive and non-competitive. How many of y'all going to figure this out in just a few minutes, that this kind of love is not just one thing? In other words, for you to say, I love with this kind of love, and grow in this love, you're really talking about several different characteristics, which I like Henry Drummond's book called The Greatest Thing in the World, and it's on the subject of 1 Corinthians chapter 13, and he said that the love of God, that God is love, and that God is light. He said, so when you take the love of God and you put it through a prism, like a crystal prism, he said, since God is light, when you put that light through a prism, it breaks out in all the colors of the rainbow. And so you can say God is love, but when you see exactly what makes up that love, then it's going to break out into a whole bunch of different characteristics. So really all Paul is doing, he says, okay, let's take agape, the God kind of love, which is the light of God. Amen. Because 1 John says when you're walking in love, you're walking in the light, and you won't stumble. Is that right? So he says you put it through a prism, and it breaks out into all these other things. We'll come back to that in just a second. But how many can see it's more than just one thing? Amen. Now, just one other thing here. Here's kind of what the way the Lord said it to me. Since he is love, this is really what he's looking for from us, is to grow in love. And you can't really grow spiritually without growing in love. Amen. So I'm just really taking off spiritually. No, you really can't grow spiritually without growing in love. Is that right? So the Lord kind of explained it to me this way. He said it's kind of like when you go down to the gas station. He said you've got 87 octane, 89 octane, and 93 octane. It's really all the same gas. It's just some is a higher octane. That means certain engines require higher octane. And you can't put 87 octane in a Corvette. Matter of fact, on the gas tank where you open it, it says 93 octane. You get you a Mercedes, get you a BMW, it says 93 octane. Now, it costs more for 93 octane, but there's more power because the engine has more power and it's more precision made. But if all you're going to drive is a four-cylinder, I mean, you can put 87 in there all day long. But if you ever want to move up to a more powerful engine, then this gasoline, or comes from oil refined out into gasoline, has got to be refined from 87 to 89 to 93. So you could have the love of God, you just run an 87 octane. Are y'all still here? You could, you do have the love of God in you if you're a Christian, and you could be running 87 octane. Or you could walk with God and purpose to grow in love, move up to 89 octane. Or you could, after this year, grow in love that you'd be up to 93 octane. What does that mean? That just means that God is able to trust you with a vehicle that has more power, more precision. In other words, God can trust you with some assignments that He couldn't give you before. I mean, God's always just giving you Toyota assignments or Volkswagen assignments, and all of a sudden you start growing in love. God says, I believe they're up to 93 octane. Just give them a Holy Ghost Corvette. Amen. Let's give them something here that's going to run on some higher octane. How many like for God to give you some assignments that require 93 octane love? Are y'all still here? Somebody say, oh, Lord, just give me a bigger assignment. I won't do something for you. He says, if you get off of 87 octane, move up to 93, I'll give you some bigger assignment. Oh, hallelujah. Thank you, brother. Praise the Lord. Amen. So the love of God is refined out into all of these characteristics. Amen. And a lot of times we think we are walking in love, and really it's our own definition of love. I do love. What are you going to talk about love tonight? That ain't one of my problems, I can tell you that right now. Wonder what he's even thinking about preaching on love. Now, I'm going to show you some things about the love of God, because really, once you get into this, you understand it, and we all grow together in the love of God. Really, you won't even have any love police around. You know, when you first start preaching this, you always got the love police. They want to come to Pastor and say, I just arrested somebody because I know they wasn't walking in love. And Pastor, I want to tell you about what they've been saying. I know they weren't walking in love. And Pastor, I just want to inform you they were not walking in love. And I won't tell you who it is not walking in love in the church. Now, I'm going to show you some things about the love of God, because when people come to me and they say, Pastor, you know, I so-and-so are not walking in love, I just turn around and just say, if you were walking in love, you wouldn't notice. It's like a little kid, you know, poking you and say, Billy had his eyes open during the prayer. Now, how did you know? So, let's start over here, because we're going to see it. How many like to move up in octane here, get some higher octane? How many like to God to give you a bigger vehicle, or something finer, something move faster, something with more precision, something that's more powerful, something that you can get to the end of your race and finish your course, and just let the love of God preserve you, and the love of God defend you, and the love of God put you over in life, and the love of God surrounds you with healing and health, and the love of God surrounds you with prosperity? I mean, God's doing real well with this love. I believe it's the thing that irritates the devil the most. Just a God kind of love. Amen? So, Spirit-Filled Life Bible says it this way. It says, love suffers long, having patience with imperfect people. Love is kind, active in doing good. All the reason the word charity is used, when it says love is kind, active, simply means there is no such thing as passive love. Or there's no such thing as unexpressed love. I said there's no such thing as unexpressed love. Well, I do love, I just don't ever tell nobody. I love them so much. Did you ever do anything special for them? No, but I love them. No, agape, the God kind of love, is active Amen. Where he says, love not in word only, but also in action. Amen. So he says, love does not envy, since it's non-possessive, it's non-competitive. It actually wants other people to get ahead. You ever seen anybody get ahead of you? You know, it looks like they're getting ahead of you. You go. They tell you something good happened, and you go, praise the Lord. You got two of them now? I ain't even got one yet. Why you got two? Because love is non-competitive. It actually wants other people to get ahead. You know, there are some people that actually need to be ahead of you. Because God's assigned them to be ahead of you. And as long as they stay ahead of you, it'll be a blessing to you if they get out ahead of you. Amen. It goes on, it says, it actually wants other people to get ahead. Hence, it does not parade itself. Love has a self-effacing quality. It is not ostentatious. I knew y'all would enjoy that. It has a self-effacing quality. It is not ostentatious. And I know you would like to have a definition of ostentatious. Ostentation, can't even say it, is marked by or indulging in conspicuous or vainglorious and sometimes pretentious display, or showy or flamboyant, or not just constantly trying to draw attention to yourself. Isn't that right? So it says love is not puffed up, treating others arrogantly. It does not behave rudely, but displays good manners and courtesy. Now, you can really tell people walking in love. Just put a bunch of fried chicken out, and you just see who's walking in love. I'm guarantee you. You'd have Holy Ghost people trampling over each other to get the wings and to get to what piece they want.
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0: This is Pastor Jerry Hall, General Manager of radio station WHJG. 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
1: Welcome to 15 Minutes in the Word with New York Times bestselling author Joyce Meyer. On today's program, Joyce will be teaching from her series, Blessed in the Mess. Life is full of trials. God does not promise us a problem-free life, but He does promise us to work everything out for our good if we love Him. God allows us to go through difficult times because they make us depend more upon Him. So when things aren't going our way, trust the Lord. He is good all the time, and He will ultimately work things out better than we can even imagine. Now, here's Joyce with today's teaching.
2: So I want to talk to you tonight. I'm going to start talking to you about the Holy Spirit because I don't think He gets enough attention. I just don't. And we talk a lot about God the Father and a lot about Jesus, and we should. But I went to church for many, many, many years, and of course, I heard the Holy Spirit and the benediction, but I never heard a message on the Holy Spirit or how important He was to me in my daily life. And so we want to dig in tonight, and hopefully everybody can leave here knowing how important the Holy Spirit is to you. Well, who is the Holy Spirit? Well, we usually refer to Him as the third person of the Trinity, but third doesn't mean that He's any less than the other two. It's not like one is the most important, two second important, and three is kind of on the bottom of the ladder. We serve one God, three persons. Of course, that doesn't make any sense to us. We can't figure that out mathematically in our heads. And one big favor you could do yourself right now is if you would just make a decision to stop trying to figure God out. Because you're not going to. You're just not going to. He just doesn't do things the way we would do them. I'm just going to read you two scriptures, I think, that will verify the fact that the Bible talks about all three persons of this one amazingly wonderful God that we serve. God said, let us, Genesis 1:26, let us, Father, Son, and Holy Spirit, make mankind in our image after our likeness, and let them have, complete authority. Wow. Everybody say authority. That's something else I never heard about. I never knew that I had any authority. I thought whatever happened, good or bad, was God, and I just had to put up with it. There was so many things that I just didn't know because nobody was teaching them to me. And let them have complete authority over the fish of the sea, the birds of the air, the tame beasts, and over all the earth, and over everything that creeps upon the earth, including the chief creep, the devil. In creation, Father God always refers to us and our, not I. Matthew 28:19, go then and make disciples of all nations, baptizing them in the name of the Father, the Son, and the Holy Spirit. When Jesus left the earth, He sent the Holy Spirit to represent Him and to act in His behalf. And in John 16:7, Jesus said, however, I am telling you nothing but the truth when I say it's going to be better for you when I go away, because if I don't go away, then the Holy Spirit can't come. Now, I'm sure that the disciples just couldn't make any sense out of that at all. How could anything be better than having Jesus right there with you? Well, the thing that's so much better about it is because Jesus was in a human body just like I am, and if I'm here on this platform, I can't be across the street. and Jesus couldn't either. But the Holy Spirit is not confined to a body. He's in every believer. If you've received Christ as your Savior, you're the home of God. Now that just, my mind has never caught up with that. You're the new temple of God, not one made with human hands. But see, we that won't go in, that we're the home of God. If we really believed that, and if we really believed that God was with us all the time, we wouldn't do some of the things we do. Well, I hope somebody in this building tonight really wants to get on with it and be transformed into the image of Jesus Christ. Like I said, I want you to feel good, and I want you to know how much God loves you and how awesome you are. But I also really want people to understand that we have got some serious problems, and they're not just in the world, they're also in the church. And there are great churches. I'm not picking on any church. When I'm talking about the church, I'm talking about all of us, everywhere, all around the world. There are millions of us, and if we could ever stop fighting long enough, we might get something done. Now, John 14, 26, I want you to really look at some of these words with me. But the Comforter, see, when you need comfort, you really don't have to call up a friend and tell them your problem and say, can you comfort me? It's okay if you want to do that, but you have a Comforter living inside you. And so when you're hurting, ask him to comfort you. You have not because you ask not. He's your counselor. I'm not against people going and paying for counseling if that's what you feel like you need to do. Sometimes it's good to talk to somebody, but I didn't have the money for that, and I had a boatload full of problems. And I can tell you, the Holy Spirit was my counselor and walked me out of the horrible mess I was in because of the dysfunctional way that I grew up. So if you can't afford counseling, you don't have to be concerned. The counselor, not a counselor, the counselor lives on the inside of you. He's our helper. I love that. Somebody asked me if I was in the helps ministry. I said, yeah, I love for people to help me. Some of you didn't get that. Intercessor, he prays through us and for us. Advocate, he's like our lawyer before the throne of God. Strengthener, ugh. Does anybody need strength? I'll tell you one thing, I do. And our standby, the Amplified Bible says it, but I love that. It's like, you know, if you go on a standby on an airline, it's like you don't have a seat, but you just stand by to get the first available seat. Well, the Holy Spirit's just standing by all the time, seeing if we'll let him do something in our life. Amen. Now, you don't pray to the Holy Spirit. You pray to the Father in the name of Jesus through the Holy Spirit. He leads you and guides you as you pray. The Holy Spirit, whom the Father will send in my name, in my place, to represent me and act on my behalf, he will teach you all things. So the Holy Spirit is your teacher. I'm a teacher, but he is the teacher. And he will cause you to recall and will remind you of and bring to your remembrance everything I have told you. Maybe you're young enough that your memory still doesn't need any help. But I'm finding I need a little more and more help all the time these days. Amen. John 15, 16, and 17 says, you have not chosen me, but I've chosen you, and I have appointed you, and I have planted you. I drew a circle around that, and I just want to ask, has God planted any of you somewhere where you don't want to be? I mean, God puts us places, and he doesn't always put us somewhere that's really comfortable for us. You tell God you want to be used by him, and then you cry because you're the only Christian where you work. You ask for opportunities. I have planted you. Why? That you might go and bear fruit and keep on bearing. God hasn't called us to be busy. He's called us to be fruitful. And that your fruit may be lasting, that it may remain and abide. So that whatever you ask the Father in my name, and here again, I love the Amplified Bible for this. It explains what it means to pray in Jesus' name. When you ask, when you say in Jesus' name, it says you're presenting to God all that I am. So thank God I don't pray in Joyce's name. When I go to God, I'm not presenting all I am and my good record for the week. I'm presenting all that Jesus is. Do you understand that when you pray in his name, you're going through him to the Father? Aren't you glad you don't have to try to get there because of your good merit? And verse 17, of course, is probably one of the most important verses in the Bible, and this is what I command you, that you love one another. Very simple. I had love tattooed on one of my ankles here, that one. So I'd remember to walk in love. Sometimes we need to be reminded, don't we? All right. Now just stick with me. I'm going a little slow, but we're going to get somewhere here. Now, I think it's John 16:8. We're still in John 16:7. The comforter, the counselor, the helper, the advocate, the intercessor, the strengthener, and the standby will not come to you into close fellowship with you. Can you say close fellowship? But if I go away, I will send him to you to be in close fellowship. Say close fellowship. With you. And he said, I'll never leave you nor forsake you, but lo, I'll be with you always, even to the ends of the earth. And God is in heaven. Father God is in heaven, on his throne in heaven. Jesus sits at his right hand. And the Holy Spirit lives in us, bringing us the presence of the Father and the Son. And we're to be in close fellowship with him. You can talk with the Holy Spirit all day long. He wants to lead you and guide you. He's a wonderful friend. Now, Jesus didn't actually start his public ministry until he was 33. So he trained 33 years for a 3-year ministry. John the Baptist trained 30 years.

0: 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Why not? The Bible says not to put a new convert in leadership, because if you do, they'll become stupefied with pride.
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5: Chapter 4. "Hear, ye children, the instruction of a father, and attend to no understanding, for I give you good doctrine. Forsake ye not my law. For I was my father's son, tender and only beloved in the sight of my mother. He taught me also, and said unto me, Let thine heart retain my words, keep my commandments, and live. Get wisdom, get understanding. Forget it not, neither decline from the words of my mouth. Forsake her not, and she shall preserve thee. Love her, and she shall keep thee. Wisdom is the principal thing. Therefore, get wisdom. And with all thy getting, get understanding. Exalt her, and she shall promote thee. She shall bring thee to honor when thou dost embrace her. She shall give to thine head an ornament of grace. A crown of glory shall she deliver to thee. Hear, O my son, and receive my sayings, and the years of thy life shall be many. I have taught thee in the way of wisdom. I have led thee in right paths. When thou goest, thy steps shall not be straitened. And when thou runnest, thou shalt not stumble. Take fast hold of instruction. Let her not go. Keep her, for she is thy life. Enter not into the path of the wicked, and go not in the way of evil men. Avoid it. Pass not by it. Turn from it, and pass away. For they sleep not, except they have done mischief, and their sleep is taken away, unless they cause some to fall. For they eat the bread of wickedness, and drink the wine of violence. But the path of the just is as the shining light that shineth more and more unto the perfect day. The way of the wicked is as darkness. They know not at what they stumble. My son, attend to my words. Incline thine ear unto my sayings. Let them not depart from thine eyes. Keep them in the midst of thine heart, for they are life unto those that find them, and health to all their flesh. Keep thy heart with all diligence, for out of it are the issues of life. Put away from thee a froward mouth, and perverse lips put far from thee. Let thine eyes look right on, and let thine eyelids look straight before thee. Ponder the path of thy feet, and let all thy ways be established. Turn not to the right hand nor to the left. Remove thy foot from evil." Psalm 108.

0: God, my heart is fixed. I will sing and give praise, even with my glory. Awake, psaltery and harp, I myself will awake early. I will praise thee, O Lord, among the people, and I will sing praises unto thee among the nations. For thy mercy is great above the heavens, and thy truth reacheth unto the clouds. Be thou exalted, O God, above the heavens, and thy glory above all the earth, that thy beloved may be delivered. Save with thy right hand, and answer me. God hath spoken in his holiness. I will rejoice. I will divide Shechem, and mete out the valley of Succoth. Gilead is mine, Manasseh is mine, Ephraim also is the strength of mine head, Judah is my lawgiver, Moab is my washpot, over Edom will I cast out my shoe, over Philistia will I triumph. Who will bring me into the strong city? Who will lead me into Edom? Wilt not thou, O God, who hast cast us off? And wilt not thou, O God, go forth with our hosts? Give us help from trouble, for vain is the help of man. Through God we shall do valiantly, for he it is that shall tread down our enemies.
1: Chapter 4. Behold, thou art fair, my love. Behold, thou art fair. Thou hast dove's eyes within thy locks. Thy hair is as a flock of goats that appear from Mount Gilead. Thy teeth are like a flock of sheep that are even shorn, which came up from the washing, whereof every one bare twins, and none is barren among them. Thy lips are like a thread of scarlet, and thy speech is comely. Thy temples are like a piece of a pomegranate within thy locks. Thy neck is like the Tower of David, builded for an armory, whereon there hang a thousand bucklers, all shields of mighty men. Thy two breasts are like two young roes that are twins, which feed among the lilies. Until the day break, and the shadows flee away, I will get me to the mountain of myrrh, and to the hill of frankincense. Thou art all fair, my love, there is no spot in thee. Come with me from Lebanon, my spouse, with me from Lebanon. Look from the top of Amana, from the top of Shinar and Hermon, from the lions' dens, from the mountains of the leopards. Thou hast ravished my heart, my sister, my spouse. Thou hast ravished my heart with one of thine eyes, with one chain of thy neck. How fair is thy love, my sister, my spouse! How much better is thy love than wine, and the smell of thine ointments than all spices! Thy lips, O my spouse, drop as the honeycomb. Honey and milk are under thy tongue, and the smell of thy garments is like the smell of Lebanon. A garden enclosed is my sister, my spouse, a spring shut up, a fountain sealed. Thy plants are an orchard of pomegranates, with pleasant fruits, campfire, with spikenard and saffron, calamus and cinnamon, with all trees of frankincense, myrrh and aloes, with all the chief spices. A fountain of gardens, a well of living waters, and streams from Lebanon. Awake, O north wind, and come thou south. Blow upon my garden, that the spices thereof may flow out. Let my beloved come into his garden, and eat his pleasant fruits.
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0: Welcome to More Life Now, the radio outreach dedicated to helping you receive more of the abundant life God has given us. Today, Keith Moore is teaching from the Word of God, a message from the series, Laws of Increase 2. Stay tuned, because at the end of this broadcast, we'll be giving you information on how you can receive a free copy of today's teaching. And now, Brother Moore.
1: All means all. All things are possible to him or her that believes. Amen. Is it possible to be healed in your body and not have pain and not hurt and not be restricted and limited and be able to do what you want to do? It is, if you can believe. Is it possible to pay off your bills? Is it possible to pay off every debt and not to owe anybody anything except to love them and to have plenty of money? Is it possible to write big checks? I know some of you, I know you had it in your heart that, you know, you'd have loved to said, I got it right here. 110, I got it. I'm writing a check right now. Amen. Is that right? There's some, there's a number of you. Well, it don't come by wishing, though. Can you get to the place? I said, can you get to the, is it possible for you, I'm not talking about somebody else, I'm talking about you, to get to the place where you're sitting in the service, here, anywhere, and something comes up, and a project's going on, and your biggest issues, you sit there with your checkbook and go, now, Lord, you want me to do all of it? You want me to do half of it? What you want me to do? I'm asking you a question. Is it possible for you, you to get to that place? That's pretty weak. Say it out loud again. All things are possible to him that believes. Are all things possible to everybody? No. Just those who believe, right? Praise the Lord. Now go with me, if you would, to Philippians, the fourth chapter, and then also find Psalm 78. We'll go right from one to the other. Philippians 4 and Psalm 78. I'm going to share some things with you. The Lord's taught us over the last 20 plus years about this, some things that'll really help you if you're hungry for it and if you want it. Now, I made up my mind years ago. I'll never forget it. Phyllis and I had been in the ministry for a few years and we're so broke, just pitiful. Didn't have money to do anything. And it just went on that way year after year. And I finally got to the place where I remember distinctly going in the house one day and going in the bedroom, pulling the door to, and just falling across the bed and weeping. And I said, God, this is not right. This is not right, and I know it's not your fault. I know it's not your will. I have seen the Word. I know your will for me is prosperity and plenty. And you're not keeping me down, and you're not keeping me broke, and I'm not waiting on you. So help me. What do I need to see? Show me what I need to change, what I need to stop, what I need to start. Anybody you can hook me with that can teach me, any materials, any associations, help me. Get me out of here. And you know the Bible says when you call on the Lord with all your heart, He will hear you. Amen. He'll answer you. And He did. I said, I don't mean I heard an audible voice that day, but He began. I didn't know anything different that afternoon, but I was in faith that He had heard me. Amen. And I was expecting, and He began just a few days after that teaching me about prosperity. And it seemed like for 5 years, every day He was showing me something else. Amen. And there are five specific areas that we're going to talk about. We'll start on it probably tomorrow night on the five. But that we're going to go through, I'm going to tell you the same things He told me. Amen. A lot of them I already knew it, but I wasn't really doing it. It's not what you know. It's what you do. It's what you practice regularly. Amen. And I'm telling you, the Lord brought us up from $5 and $10. You heard me tell part of it tonight, to 20 and 50 and 1,000 and 10,000. Amen.
2: Amen.
1: And now here we are giving 100,000 at a pop.
2: Hallelujah.
1: Glory.
2: Glory.
1: Hallelujah.
2: Amen.
1: Amen. Won't be long. I'm decreeing it.
3: Amen.
1: Won't be that long. We'll be giving $1 million at a time.
2: Yes.
1: You with me on that? Amen. Staff, you with me on that?
2: Hallelujah.
1: We'll write one-time checks. $1 million.
3: Yeah.
1: Amen.
3: Amen.
1: Glory to God. You watch. You see. Well, now, what are you saying? We didn't start saying that. I didn't start saying that 20 years ago. We started believing for $25 a month to send to ministries that had blessed us. That's where we started. Our first offering, we had $10. I never forget the one we gave in faith. We had $10 to our name. And we bought a tape with $5, and we sewed the other $5 in the offering. And we went home, you would think, broke. But the Bible says there is that scatters and yet increases. Looking back now, it didn't feel like it. It didn't look like it. You'd have looked at us and thought, well, bless their hearts, they're as broke as you can be. They're at rock bottom. But we had taken a huge step up that night.
3: Yeah.
1: Amen. And money began to come, and things began to come. Deals began to come. Praise God. Doesn't always come in money. It comes in many different ways. The last house that the Lord put us in, we got it for $200,000, less than what it was worth.
3: Amen.
1: That's just like somebody handing you $200,000.
3: Right.
1: We didn't ask any, I didn't ask anybody for a preacher discount. I don't believe in such. Did you hear me?
3: Amen.
1: I didn't say, well, brother, I'm a believer. Can't you help me out here? That's despicable. Don't do that. I said, don't do that. Brother, can you give the church a break? Can't you do something? We're a church. Don't pour mouth. If God is as big as we say He is, we don't have to beg anybody for handouts. You don't have to beg anybody for a raise. You don't have to pressure anybody for a sale. If they don't want to buy, you can just stand back in the corner and decree a thing. I'm claiming 25 sales today. Claiming 100 contracts this week or month. You know what I'm saying? Just decree it. What's real to you, and just hold on. Keep expecting. We've been saying this on this 100,000 for over 5 years. Over 5 years. But time passes anyway. And it's better to have your faith working on something. Amen. Praise the Lord. Philippians 4, are you there?
3: Yes.
1: How can I get to the place where I break out of my small thinking and poverty mentality? Get where God can bless me like He wants to. Here's a big step in the right direction we're going to tell you tonight. Philippians 4, anybody got any scriptures marked in that fourth chapter?
3: Yeah.
1: Philippians 4, let's look at verse 19. Verse 19. But my God, every word is significant. My God. My God shall supply. Didn't say might. Shall supply all your need according to my job in Branson.
2: No.
1: Huh?
2: No.
1: According to my investments in the stock market.
2: No.
1: Hmm?
2: No.
1: According to the current economy.
2: No.
1: Because, of course, you know, that's what's going to determine our sales, and then that'll determine my income.
2: No.
1: And then that's what I can have.
2: No.
1: Huh?
2: No.
1: Now, you know that's what most people believe, don't you? I mean, you know the right thing to say. Here's the point I'm getting to. One of the first steps in coming up from where you are is you must get a revelation of who your source is.
4: Amen.
1: Don't think you already know. Because even if you know some, you could know it a lot more. This is a progressive thing. You get revelation as you go. It's more real to me. Hallelujah. With sowing this check tonight, who my source is,
4: Amen.
1: Than it was last year.
4: Yes.
1: You know what I mean?
4: Yes.
1: Because, I mean, you've heard me say it every time we take up an offering. I'm not asking you for money. Anybody heard me say that?
3: Yes.
1: I've said it. Well, why don't you get the people to stand up and make commitments? And why don't you tell the people to do this? Because I don't want to.
3: No.
1: I'm doing what I want to do.
4: Amen.
1: Amen.
4: Amen.
1: I'm believing God.
3: Amen.
1: And the money does not have to come through you.
3: That's right?
1: Right? Now, you know, God's going to bless you. And what happens is people should want to get in on something because it is an opportunity.
3: Right.
1: It's an investment. Amen. With a wonderful, wonderful return in this life and in the next. But see, preachers have to get a revelation. The congregation is not my source. If you don't, then you'll put pressure on the people. Hey, we got to have this now. Y'all got to come up. You got to cough up some money. Come on. Y'all not giving. God's not going to be happy with you. You better give. If you don't obey God, something bad may happen to you. That is pressure. That is looking at people thinking it's got to come through here. And just about every church member will agree, oh, that ain't right. Them preachers ought not to do that. Well, you ought not do it either. There's not two set of rules, one for the preacher. You put pressure on your boss to give you a raise. You're doing the same thing that a preacher is doing, putting pressure on the congregation. You're putting pressure on somebody for a sale.
3: That's right.
1: See, it just keeps getting quieter and quieter. Can you tell that? you put pressure on somebody to make a sale. Why would you put pressure on them? I'm asking you a question. Why would you pressure them? Because you think your money has to come through this sale.
4: Amen.
1: Right? And if it don't come through here, then you won't have it. Husbands and wives put pressure on each other. Honey, when can I get my bass boat? I want my bass boat. Come on, you got to let me get a bass boat. Is her name El Shaddai?
0: And that concludes today's message by Brother Keith Moore. 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
1: Let's go to Mark 11, 25. King James, please. Are y'all okay? Now, I want everybody to be open to there may be some offense in there. And we're going to be guided by the Holy Spirit. And we're going to clean house and get all the stumbling blocks out of the way. And when we get the stumbling blocks out of the way, then we the Holy Spirit can help us. And when you stand praying, do what?
2: Forgive.
1: If you have aught against any, that your Father also, which is in heaven, may forgive you your trespasses. Now, this verse clearly reveals the connection between forgiving others and being forgiven by God. And offense produces a barrier, a wall between you and God, and that hinders your prayer life when you stand praying. Some people are praying and they don't know why their prayers are not being answered. There is a definite connection, right? And he is trying to disrupt your connection. He's trying to disrupt your communion with God by getting you offense and not forgiving others. But God says, forgive others so that I may forgive you. And that's the connection we need to stay in. Offense will keep you in a constant state of being upset towards the person that has upset you or offended you. Many times, the person that you're angry with doesn't even realize that you've done anything wrong to hurt you. So while you're being eaten up and with unforgiveness, your prayer's not being answered, you're disconnected from God, they remain carefree. Huh. The issue is not whether the hurt was intentional or not. What matters is that unforgiveness and offense are not allowed to take root in your life. And that's what's happening. They're taking root in life. What should take root in your life? The word of God should take root in your life. Amen. Now, another objective of offense is to steal the word from you. Okay? Let's go to Mark 4:14 in the Amplify. Somebody say glory.
2: Glory.
1: We're going to get it. Say, I'm going to get it. Praise God. Let's go through till 17. The sower sows the word. The ones along the path are those who have the word sown in their hearts. But when they hear, Satan comes how quickly? And by force, takes away the message which is sown in them. Okay, click. And in the same way, the ones sown upon stony ground are those who, when they hear the word, at once receive and accept and welcome it with joy. That was a good word, Pastor Chip. Man has a good word. That's one of the best words I've heard. And they have no real root in themselves. And so they endure for a little while. Then when trouble or persecution arises on account of the word. So one of the objectives is to steal the word. That persecution and trouble comes usually in offense, by offense, on account of the word. So they immediately become, come on, say it. They immediately, when that word comes, Satan comes to get you offended. Now, become displeased, has anybody in here ever been displeased? Come on, let's be real. And resentful, and they stumble. Somebody say stumble. And they stumble. And fall away. That word stumble is crucial here. After the word has been sown in your heart, the devil will immediately come and steal the word before, here's why, it takes root. He does not want it to take root. Something's going to take root. It's either going to be the word or offense. And some of you, offense is rooted. Now, you love God, you're going to heaven, but it's still rooted. And it's there. And you live your life and you continually live it. And you'll even say, I'm not offended. And the reason why you say it, because it's rooted in there. It's been rooted in there for a long time. It's got to be cut out. And that word's got to replace it and get rooted. And when you replace it in there and going, oh, I'm not going to have this bitter. I'm not going to have this unforgiveness. I'm not going to, I'm not even going to say one thing about them. I'm only going to say things that glorify God about them. That is a root in the word that is free from the root of the, are y'all with me or not? Oh, did you hear what, did you see what? No. You got roots in there. You got roots in there. And I had them in there. And they still try to come and root. Amen? And so, glory to God, something's going to be rooted, and it would be a whole lot better if the Word of God got rooted in there. God is a giver of good gifts. He's always ready and willing to give. He is a giver. That's what he does. However, offense can make the power of God ineffective. So don't allow offense to sidetrack you from what God has for you. Amen? And that's what it will do. Choose to forgive every hurt, every wrongdoing. Choose. It's a choice to forgive. And if there's any in there rooted, if there's any in there, this is what we're going after. We're going after that. Amen? Now, another objective of offense is to stop your advancement in the kingdom of God. How many know that we are to advance in the kingdom of God? Do you believe God has a plan for you? Glory! Somebody say glory. The enemy has an objective with offense to try to stop your advancement in the kingdom of God. What do you mean, my advancement? I'm not in the fivefold ministry. God has a plan for your life, and trust me, it involves something to do with his kingdom. Well, I'm a farmer. That's all I do. You could be an anointed farmer with the glory of God on you, impacting other farmers and the world. Amen. And I'm sure it has something to do with souls. Amen. And so the Greek word for offense, we're going to talk about this several times, is the word scandalon, and it's the same word for stumble. Now let's go back to that verse. Mark 17, Amplified. And they have no real root in themselves, and so they endure for a little while. Then when trouble or persecution arise on account of the word, because of the word, they immediately, why? Because they don't want them rooted in the word. I want them rooted in offense. They immediately are offended. Immediately. They get displeased, and they stumble. See stumble? That Greek word, scandalon, is the same word for stumble, for offense. It's scandalon. It means stumble. And that means when you choose to get offended, you choose to stumble. And that means advancing in the kingdom of God. I even looked it up in the Noah Webster Dictionary of 1828. He was the first one who wrote our dictionary for our country. And he was a godly man, and he based it off the Bible. And he put, for progress to stop, it means to get offended. Isn't that interesting? You're not going to find that in any other dictionary. But he was led by the Holy Spirit, and he says, when you stumble, your progress stops. Well, that, you know, bing, I was trying to walk over there, but I stumbled. And that's the whole thing about offense. It's trying to get you to stop. Amen? So when you forgive, you remove all stumbling blocks. And the devil doesn't want you to advance. Amen? Now, there's a story that everybody's heard. And I, you know, now that I've told this story over and over and over to this church, dozens and dozens of times, I now know why that it was a test, not only a test, but it was a test to get victory over it, because God knew even ahead of time that I would be a pastor or even be able to share this in books or on radio or TV or whatever. God knew that this could set people free. It wasn't just about me. And it's not just about you. So we bought this house, and it was our first house that we ever bought. And we had these, what is it called, HOA rules, covenant rules, home, what's that, is it right, HOA, is that the homeowners, homeowner, okay, And they had a covenant and had rules. And well, I didn't know that. I was always kind of outside the city limits and, you know, Collinsville, you know, Barb, you know what I'm talking about. And just, and then here we get in there and they had, you know, your grass got to be so, and you can't paint with a certain paint and a color and blah, blah, blah. So we move in and, you know, Holy Ghost is going to help me here because I remember it was a time where things, progress had stopped in my life. I was preaching and meetings stopped and ministry and there was, I don't know, I was praying and seeking God and finances and even health and different things. And it was just like the devil was having his way. And it didn't matter how I prayed or what I did, nothing was any better. Has anybody ever been there since? And it just went on and on and on, and I'm not seeing any progress. And it got worse, and I remember and I came in and I told Candy, there's mushrooms in our yard. And I didn't know anything about mushrooms. I didn't hardly know anything about. And so we called somebody and to spray them, and they even grew bigger and more. And there was none in any other yards. I walked the whole homeowners association, whatever, not even in the yard next to us. Not even one over there. And it was just the strangest thing. Big deal. Okay, so we'll just leave the mushrooms alone for a while. That's just part of the locusts and the, you know, the frogs and whatever's next, the plague. But that's how I felt where I was at. I really felt distant. Now remember, disconnect you from God. I felt distant. And that was one of the objectives, to disconnect you from God. And I got, why? You see, no, that's not the way we should be. Why? And so finally Candy goes, hey, you know, I'm going to take the kids to go see Mom. And I said, okay, I'm going to press into God. And she goes, well, what you ought to do is read this book. And it was a book by Dr. Larry Ollison. Dr. Larry Ollison is a spiritual father to me that he has helped me so much. And I'm so thankful that he wrote this book, and I'm so thankful that he's preached it over and over, and I'm so thankful he told his stories over and over and over to whoever's sitting there going, I've heard this for 15. And so he had this, and it was called Breaking the Cycle of Offense. And if you've seen the cover of it, it's these hands that are, I don't know if they're handcuffed or they're tied with a rope, but it's all about breaking the cycle of it, the root of it. Now, there's some in here right now that you don't even think this, and there's still roots of it. And it hinders. It's dangerous. The word means trap. It is a trap. And the ones that need it the most are the ones that are saying, I'm not offended.
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0: This is Pastor Jerry Hall, General Manager of radio station WHJG. I just wanted you to know that the programs on our station are always not current, and therefore the books and tapes and things offered are not always available. Also, the talk-in shows are not always current, and so you can't call in on that particular day for that particular event. 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God bless you.
1: We get out of step with Him when we deliberately and willfully commit known sin. When God tells us to do something and we do something differently, what we are saying is, I know better than God. I recognize that God is the sovereign ruler, but right now, I'm in charge. When you and I choose to be disobedient to God, we choose to rule and reign in our own lives. And I'm telling you, dear friends, it bears terrible consequences.
2: If we get out of step with God, we run the risk of being lured into complacency by pride and self-sufficiency. 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
1: It is a loving God who created you and provided a plan for your life. And not only that, He also provided an eternal plan for your life, eternal redemption, eternal salvation, eternal life. And yet some people are not very interested in that. They want to choose their own way in life. And what happens is they end up with emptiness and disappointment and all the things that come as a result of turning away from God. And yet, if you'll think about it, every single one of us is a unique person. There are no two people alike. God is not in the cloning business. He's made all of us absolutely unique, no one else like us. And He loves us, everyone. Have you thought about the fact that He has a plan for your life and He wants you to walk in a certain way? And if you walk in that way, then you're going to discover what life is like and what life can be at its very best. If I walk in step with Him, I'm going to experience His best. If I get out of step, I'm on my own. I'm going to find out what I can do minus God. And I want to turn with you to 1 Samuel. And in 1 Samuel, here is a perfect example of a young man who had it all together. It couldn't have been better for him. He had everything going for him. And he chose to walk not in step with God's plan and purpose for his life, but out of step. And what I want you to see is this. I want you to see how it began, because it begins in all of our lives the same way. And I want you to see the steps and where it eventually took him. And sometimes people say, well, I like to hear real positive sermons about how good God is, how God loves us, and so forth. Well, all of that's true. But you know what? If you never confront the realities of life, if you never confront the truth of holy God and sinful man, if you never confront the truth of stepping out of God's will, you look around and you see what's happening to people who do, who live a life that's absolutely ungodly and wicked and vile, or maybe sophisticated but godless. You see what's happening, but have you ever thought how it got started and why it happens that way? So in 1 Samuel, I'm not going to read you a passage of Scripture because I want to take you through these chapters and show you what happened in the life of Saul and apply it to your life and my life because it is so applicable. And it begins in this 9th chapter and the first verse when the Bible tells us about who he was. There was a man of Benjamin whose name was Kish. That's the son of Abiel, the Scripture says, the son of Zeror, the son of Bechorah, and the son of Apheth, the son of Benjamite, a mighty man of Elah. None of those are very interesting to you, I'm sure. But listen to what happens. He had a son whose name was Saul. Listen to this description of him. A choice and handsome man. And there was not a more handsome person than he among the sons of Israel. From his shoulders and up, he was taller than all the people. And the scripture says, when Samuel saw Saul, the Lord said to him, "Behold, the man of whom I spoke to you, this one shall rule over my people." That is, up until this time, Israel didn't have a king. They had a theocracy. And so now they have the first king. And the 10th chapter in the first verse says, "Then Samuel took the flask of oil, poured it on the head, kissed him, and said, 'Has not the Lord anointed you a ruler over his inheritance?'" Now, they had a big coronation in this 10th chapter. And as a result of that, the scripture says in verse 24, Samuel said to all the people, "Do you see whom the Lord has chosen? Surely there's no one like him among all the people." So all the people shouted and said, "Long live the king." Now, so what I want you to see is this. He had everything going for him. He lived in a time when the Philistines were the enemies of the nation of Israel, and all of his life he had to deal with the enemies. And so he had to be strong and had to be courageous and had to be a charismatic leader. And from the description that God gives of him here, it appears that he certainly met all those qualifications. What I want you to see is this. He made some mistakes, the same mistakes any one of us can make, devastating mistakes. But not only that, one mistake leads to another. And I want to give you a little principle here that I pray to God you will not forget. If you will listen carefully to this message, it will be a protective message to you. Is it all positive with lots of glamour and good and so forth? No, it's truth. It's reality. And sometimes we don't like to hear reality. If you don't face reality and face the truth, you get yourself in trouble. Here's a man who had it all together. And so the scripture says that his son Jonathan fought a battle of the garrison of the Philistines, and he won the battle. But the scripture then says to us that it was Saul who blew the trumpet. And it was Saul, the message went out that Saul had won the battle. Well, it wasn't Saul at all. It was his son. So you see, in this first incident in his life, he's got a problem. And that problem is pride. He could not say, "My young son, Jonathan, went up and defeated the Philistines and won the battle." He's the one who sounded the trumpet, and he's the one who sent the message out. And so what I want you to see is this. One of the traps of the devil, one of the most successful traps that so many people fall into, and I want to say this as strongly as I know how, that is the trap of pride. Cannot share whatever is happening. Must take credit no matter what. And so that leads us to another experience in his life. And the prophet Samuel had said to Saul, now here's what I want you to do. Before the battle, and here's what they would do. Before the battle, for example, they would offer sacrifices and cry out to God to give them victory. And so here's what he said to him. He said, "Now look, I want you to wait till I get there, and I will tell you exactly what to do." Because it was the prophet who had the responsibility of governing how the sacrifices were made and who was to be involved. So the scripture says, now Saul waited 7 days according to the appointed time set by Samuel, but Samuel didn't come to Gilgal. He'd not come yet, and the people were scattering from him. So Saul said, "Bring to me the burnt offerings and the peace offerings," and he offered the burnt offerings. Now, God had said to him through Samuel, "Wait till I get there." Well, it must have been pretty late in the day, because listen to what it says. He was not late, but for it says, as soon as he finished offering the burnt offering, behold, Samuel came, and Saul went out to meet him and said to him. Now watch this, because there's a habit here that you'll see over and over in his life, the same habit that people have in their lives today. So here's what he said. He went out to meet him and to greet him. But Samuel said, "What have you done?" Saul said, "Well, because I saw that the people were scattering from me and that you didn't come within the appointed time, that the Philistines were assembling at Michmash, and therefore I said, now the Philistines will come down against me here at Gilgal, and I have not asked the favor of the Lord, so I forced myself and offered the burnt offerings." He forced himself. Now, notice what he did. First of all, he's offering an excuse for what he did. And to prove that he felt guilty for what he did, he said, "I forced myself to do it, that I just made myself offer that offering, though he knew that it was forbidden." He said, you have acted foolishly. You have not kept the commandment of the Lord your God, which he commanded you. For now the Lord would have established your kingdom over Israel forever. It's not going to happen. The Lord has sought out for himself a man after his own heart, a man who will be obedient to him. Now, here's what I want you to think about for a moment. God hates pride. If you'll turn to the 11th chapter of the Proverbs for a moment, because it is such a trap, and there's so many people who are defeated by it, and they think they don't have it maybe. But listen to this verse in the 11th chapter of Proverbs in the second verse. When pride comes, then comes dishonor. Dishonor. They lose their, in other words, pride will cause us to lose the favor of God in our life. It can happen to pastors. It can happen to plumbers. It can happen to every single, listen, every phase of life. Mothers, no matter who you are, pride is the thing that God hates because it says, I. Look in the 16th chapter for a moment and look in, if you will, in the 18th verse. The scripture says, pride goes before destruction and a haughty spirit before stumbling. And oftentimes we only read part of that verse. Pride comes before destruction. But listen, and a haughty spirit before stumbling. And that is when we elevate ourselves beyond what God intends for us to do. And we take credit and we're looking for credit. And it's me, myself, and I. It is a terrible stumbling block. And what I want you to see, listen, it leads to something else. There's no such thing as becoming prideful without involving other sins in a person's life. Because what they've done, they've taken their eyes off God. I can handle it. And when somebody says, well, I can handle this and I can handle that, just trust me, you know, I can do it. Just trust the rock. Now, you remember that's what Peter said? Peter said, you can trust the rock. Next thing you know, what's he doing? He's denying that he even knows the Lord. And is it not true that when you are around people who are very prideful and egotistical, what does it do to your spirit? It turns your spirit away from them. And the truth is, when you're around someone who's prideful and arrogant, something in your spirit closes up to them. So the first thing I want you to notice is this. You can walk in step, but the moment you become prideful, you're out of step with him. You are heading in the wrong direction. The second thing I want you to notice is this. We get out of step with him when we deliberately and willfully commit known sin. That is, when a person who is a believer, for example, when we deliberately act disobedient to God, knowing that what obedience requires and choose ourselves to do something that we know absolutely is not the will of God. We not only get out of step, but here's what happens. When pride is there, when God tells us to do something and we do something differently, what we are saying is, I know better than God. I recognize that God is the sovereign ruler, but right now, I'm in charge. When you and I choose to be disobedient to God, we choose to rule and reign in our own lives. And I'm telling you, dear friends, it bears terrible consequences. Because listen, you can't sin isolated. There's always relationships that go on here. And so here's Saul. He made his first mistake by taking credit. Next thing you know, he's excusing himself for not waiting for the prophet, elevating himself. In other words, he put himself on the same level as the prophet of God, which was a violation that Samuel could not ignore. Now what you see, and I'm going to show you something here in a moment, here's what he does. He makes another terrible mistake because he's been given a command, and as a result of listening to that command, he is responsible. So let me tell you about who the Amalekites were. The Amalekites were a nomad tribe, and they lived off of other people robbing and killing them. And what happened when the nation of Israel, the Hebrews, came out of Egyptian bondage, what happened is the Amalekites attacked them, and here's what they would do. They would attack the last ones who were the lame people, maybe couldn't walk as fast, couldn't ride, maybe had lame animals or whatever it might be, and they killed them. So God said one of these days he was going to deal with that. So these are the Amalekites. What God says to him, he says, now here's what I want you to do. I want you to go in and I want you to kill them. I want you to kill every single one of them. I don't want you to leave anything. And so somebody says, well, now, wait a minute. Why would God, who's a compassionate, loving God, tell him to take these people out? Well, remember this. God is a compassionate, loving God. And these people had been destroying and killing and robbing for years and years and years. There was no evidence of any repentance whatsoever. They had their own gods. They were idolatrous, serving other gods. And said, so God said, I want you to take them out. And so what happens is they attack them. And they save Agag. And secondly, they go through all of their sheep and so forth, and they take out the best and kill all the rest. And so they bring them back. Well, Samuel shows up, and here's what happens. Samuel rose up early in the morning to meet Saul, and it was told Samuel, saying, Saul came to Carmel, and behold, he set up a monument for himself. Well, what's he doing making a monument to himself? Because his pride is the problem. And so Samuel came to Saul, and Saul said to him, blessed are you of the Lord, I've carried out the command of the Lord. Well, is that true or not? He did attack them. He did destroy their crops and a lot of their animals. But Samuel said then, what is this bleating of the sheep in my ears and the lowing of the oxen which I hear? Saul said, they have brought them from the Amalekites. For the people spared the best of the sheep and oxen in order to sacrifice to the Lord your God, but the rest we've utterly destroyed. That's not what God said. Here's what happens. Listen, when a person usually is disobeying God, they usually have an excuse. And so what he did, he didn't obey God. Listen, partial obedience is what? Is disobedience. Now here's a passage in the 15th chapter I want you to look at, if you will, and the 22nd verse, because it's just as applicable to us today as it was to Saul. Samuel said, has the Lord as much delight in burnt offerings and sacrifices, that is, in gifts, as in obeying the voice of the Lord? Behold, to obey is better than sacrifice, and to heed than the fat of rams. Listen to this, for rebellion is as the sin of divination or witchcraft, and insubordination is as iniquity and idolatry. Because you have rejected the word of the Lord, he has also rejected you from being king. Think about this. He says that disobedience and rebellion, it's as much

0: such sinful as witchcraft and as fortune telling, divination. And you see, sometimes we have the idea that we can sort of evaluate sin on here's sin that's not so bad, here's sin not quite, and on down we go. We want to rate it. Let me ask you, how do you rate sin? Who rates it? We rationalize it, but we can't rate it. He said, you didn't do what I asked you to do. And he says, what you've done is as sinful as, listen, as divination, witchcraft. And listen, God hated it, and he destroyed them. When a witch was discovered or somebody was doing that kind of thing, they destroyed. That was the law of God because he knew. Here's what that is. It's idolatry. In other words, if you go to someone else to seek some divination of some sort and you're trying to find the will of God for your life, what you're doing is you are acknowledging that man can show you the will of God by some strange or by some personal ability or talent or skill, or they have some insight into your life. That's why the whole New Age movement that substitutes other things for God is destined for utter destruction. It is not of God. You say, well, I know some fine people, and then they're misled. The only person that you and I have the right to seek the mind of God about is our Heavenly Father, or someone who is committed to the Heavenly Father, who is a spirit-filled believer, who has your best interest at heart, and who knows the Word of God and who can lead you, listen, according to the Scripture. They didn't have the Scripture in those days. And so what happens? Here's what he says. God hates it. He says rebellion is as the sin of divination, and insubordination is as iniquity and idolatry. And let me say this to you, and be careful how you listen. If you have never trusted Jesus Christ as your personal Savior, you're not a Christian. Do you realize that you're guilty of idolatry? You say, I'm not guilty of adultery. Well, let me ask you this. If God the Father, through His Son Jesus Christ, is not God in your life, you have decided to be God in your life. I will decide what I'll do. I will decide who I am. I will decide where I'll go. I'll decide how I'm going to spend my money. I'll decide who I like. I'll decide who I relate to. It is idolatry. If you want life at its best, you acknowledge the living God through His Son Jesus Christ. You say, well, I believe in God, but not Jesus. Think about this. The resurrection of His Son was God's shout to the world. He's told you the truth. He is the way. Now follow Him.
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1: 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Everything a believer does to honor Christ is significant to God, even if other people never know about it. Here's a moment with Charles Stanley.
6: And when I think about the Apostle Paul, we think about all

0: Christians. He names nine of his co-workers, nine of his friends who were helping him. For example, he talks about Tychicus, and then Onesimus, and Aristarchus, and Barnabas, and Mark, and Justus, and Epaphras, and Luke, Demas, and Archippus. All of these were part of his ministry. And you see, if you should ask any one of them, well, what kind of ministry do you have? They would probably say what some of you would say, well, I just do so-and-so. In the kingdom of God, there's no just I do anything. Listen to how he described Tychicus. He said, "As to all my affairs, Tychicus, our beloved brother, faithful servant, and fellow bondservant." And what did he do? Here's what Tychicus did. He took Paul's letters that he was writing from a Roman prison, by the way, and he carried them to the churches. And you see, oftentimes, those who are serving in places that may be less prominent feel like that what they're doing is less important. It is not less important. I don't know where you serve the Lord, in your church or maybe in some ministry. What you do is very important in the eyes of God. There's no such thing as less than. No such thing as being unimportant. We're all important. We have different roles. Every single role is important in the eyes of God.
1: You are very important to God. And if you're a follower of Christ, what you do is very important to Him as well. 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And if today's program has motivated you to obey God in a new way, we'd love to hear from you. On the next edition of In Touch, we'll continue looking at the life of King Saul and learn how to avoid his mistakes as the series moves forward on In Touch, the teaching ministry of Dr. Charles Stanley. 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
2: 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This is Ken Ham, whose ministry has produced the Chronological Answers Bible Curriculum. The supposed age of the Earth, 4.5 billion years, isn't based on dating the Earth. It's based on dates from meteorites. Because of their evolutionary assumptions, evolutionists believe these meteorites are the same age as the Earth, so if you date one, you have the age of the other. But there's a host of unprovable assumptions behind radiometric dating, and it's been shown to give incorrect dates for rocks of known age. So why should we trust this method to give us accurate ages for other rocks? We know the age of the Earth because we have the perfect Word of God. The Earth is just a few thousand years old, not millions.
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4: Chapter 4. Hear, ye children, the instruction of a father, and attend to no understanding. For I give you good doctrine. Forsake ye not my law. For I was my father's son, tender and only beloved in the sight of my mother. He taught me also, and said unto me, Let thine heart retain my words, keep my commandments, and live. Get wisdom, get understanding. Forget it not, neither decline from the words of my mouth. Forsake her not, and she shall preserve thee. Love her, and she shall keep thee. Wisdom is the principal thing. Therefore, get wisdom. And with all thy getting, get understanding. Exalt her, and she shall promote thee. She shall bring thee to honor when thou dost embrace her. She shall give to thine head an ornament of grace. A crown of glory shall she deliver to thee. Hear, O my son, and receive my sayings, and the years of thy life shall be many. I have taught thee in the way of wisdom. I have led thee in right paths. When thou goest, thy steps shall not be straitened, and when thou runnest, thou shalt not stumble. Take fast hold of instruction. Let her not go. Keep her, for she is thy life. Enter not into the path of the wicked, and go not in the way of evil men. Avoid it. Pass not by it. Turn from it, and pass away. For they sleep not, except they have done mischief, and their sleep is taken away, unless they cause some to fall. For they eat the bread of wickedness and drink the wine of violence. But the path of the just is as the shining light that shineth more and more unto the perfect day. The way of the wicked is as darkness. They know not at what they stumble.

0: My son, attend to my words. 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Let them not depart from thine eyes. Keep them in the midst of thine heart, for they are life unto those that find them, and health to all their flesh. Keep thy heart with all diligence, for out of it are the issues of life. Put away from thee a froward mouth, and perverse lips put far from thee. Let thine eyes look right on, and let thine eyelids look straight before thee. Ponder the path of thy feet, and let all thy ways be established. Turn not to the right hand nor to the left. Remove thy foot from evil. Psalm 133. Behold how good and how pleasant it is for brethren to dwell together in unity. It is like the precious ointment upon the head that ran down upon the beard, even Aaron's beard, that went down to the skirts of his garments, as the dew of Hermon, and as the dew that descended upon the mountains of Zion. For there the Lord commanded the blessing, even life forevermore.
1: Chapter 4. Let us therefore fear, lest, a promise being left us of entering into his rest, any of you should seem to come short of it. For unto us was the gospel preached as well as unto them, but the word preached did not profit them, not being mixed with faith in them that heard it. For we which have believed do enter into rest, as he said, As I have sworn in my wrath, if they shall enter into my rest, although the works were finished from the foundation of the world. For he spake in a certain place of the seventh day on this wise, And God did rest the seventh day from all his works. And in this place again, If they shall enter into my rest. Seeing therefore it remaineth that some must enter therein, and they to whom it was first preached entered not in because of unbelief, again he limiteth a certain day, saying in David, Today after so long a time, as it is said, Today if ye will hear his voice, harden not your hearts. For if Jesus had given them rest, then would he not afterward have spoken of another day? There remaineth therefore a rest to the people of God. For he that has entered into his rest, he also hath ceased from his own works, as God did from his. Let us labor therefore to enter into that rest, lest any man fall after the same example of unbelief. For the word of God is quick and powerful, and sharper than any two-edged sword, piercing even to the dividing asunder of soul and spirit, and of the joints and marrow, and is a discerner of the thoughts and intents of the heart. Neither is there any creature that is not manifest in his sight, but all things are naked and opened unto the eyes of him with whom we have to do. Seeing then that we have a great high priest that is passed into the heavens, Jesus the Son of God, let us hold fast our profession. For we have not an high priest which cannot be touched with the feeling of our infirmities, but was in all points tempted like as we are, yet without sin. Let us therefore come boldly unto the throne of grace, that we may obtain mercy and find grace to help in time of need. Chapter 3. Now Peter and John went up together into the temple at the hour of prayer, being the ninth hour. And a certain man, lame from his mother's womb, was carried, whom they laid daily at the gate of the temple which is called Beautiful, to ask alms of them that entered into the temple, who, seeing Peter and John about to go into the temple, asked an alms. And Peter, fastening his eyes upon him with John, said, Look on us. And he gave heed unto them, expecting to receive something of them. Then Peter said, Silver and gold have I none, but such as I have give I thee. In the name of Jesus Christ of Nazareth, rise up and walk. And he took him by the right hand and lifted him up, and immediately his feet and ankle bones received strength. And he, leaping up, stood and walked and entered with them into the temple, walking and leaping and praising God. And all the people saw him walking and praising God, and they knew that it was he which sat for alms at the beautiful gate of the temple, and they were filled with wonder and amazement at that which had happened unto him. And as the lame man which was healed held Peter and John, all the people ran together unto them in the porch that is called Solomon's, greatly wondering. And when Peter saw it, he answered unto the people, Ye men of Israel, why marvel ye at this? Or why look ye so earnestly on us, as though by our own power or holiness we had made this man to walk? The God of Abraham, and of Isaac, and of Jacob, the God of our fathers, hath glorified his Son Jesus, whom ye delivered up, and denied him in the presence of Pilate when he was determined to let him go. But ye denied the Holy One and the Just, and desired a murderer to be granted unto you, and killed the Prince of Life, whom God hath raised from the dead, whereof we are witnesses. And his name, through faith in his name, hath made this man strong, whom ye see and know. Yea, the faith which is by him hath given him this perfect soundness in the presence of you all. And now, brethren, I wot that through ignorance ye did it, as did also your rulers. But those things which God before had showed by the mouth of all his prophets, that Christ should suffer, he hath so fulfilled. Repent ye therefore, and be converted, that your sins may be blotted out when the times of refreshing shall come from the presence of the Lord. And he shall send Jesus Christ, which before was preached unto you, whom the heaven must receive until the times of restitution of all things, which God hath spoken by the mouth of all his holy prophets since the world began. For Moses truly said unto the fathers, A prophet shall the Lord your God raise up unto you of your brethren like unto me. Him shall ye hear in all things whatsoever he shall say unto you. And it shall come to pass that every soul which will not hear that prophet shall be destroyed from among the people. Yea, and all the prophets, from Samuel, and those that follow after, as many as have spoken, have likewise foretold of these days. Ye are the children of the prophets, and of the covenant which God made with our fathers, saying unto Abraham, And in thy seed shall all the kindreds of the earth be blessed. Unto you first, God, having raised up his Son Jesus, sent him to bless you, in turning away every one of you from his iniquities.
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3: It says, Masters, give unto your servants that which is just and equal, knowing that you also have a master in heaven. Well, the last time we talked about the fact that if we work for somebody else, we want to do the best job we can do. And we want to ask God to help us do it. So if we're working for somebody, and we ask God to do that, he will do it, and there'll be a blessing involved. And so we need to understand that. And here, though, it's talking about somebody who's a boss, and that boss is to do the best for the ones under him that he possibly can in Jesus' name. As Christians, we're supposed to do what God wants us to do in everything we do. Doesn't make any difference what it is. We're to ask God to help us. And this particular section of the Bible is talking about how we should work on the job and seek God's will in everything we do. Chapter 3 talked about the service and employees are to do the best job they possibly can. But chapter 4 here is going to talk about the ones that's in charge. And if we're working for somebody, we should pray for them. We should pray that God will use them to direct us, and we'll do the best job we can possibly do. Chapter 4, verse 1 says, Masters, give unto your servants that which is just and equal, knowing that you also have a master in heaven. And what that basically says is, you should be kind and generous to those under you if you are a boss in a particular business, because you're going to have to answer to the Lord, as well as people that are working for somebody. We're all going to have to answer how we did our job, whatever that is. And so we want to do the best job we can if we have a job, or even if we're working at home and doing work there. We need to ask God to direct us and whatever. Paul said, has something to say to the boss. He says, to the master of the boss will stand before Christ someday as to how they handled that job. And so will the employees under that guy, gentleman or man, woman, whoever. But whatever we do, we are doing unto the Lord. That's the point. Whatever we do, we're to do it unto the Lord. Because we're to do it as if we belong to Him, which we do. We belong to Him. The next few verses talk about Christian conduct, prayer, our walk out in public, and our outreach. We should be willing to reach out to our families, friends, fellow workers concerning Jesus Christ. An example would be, Brenda and I were at the doctor's office today, and the nurse that interviewed us at the beginning, she went through her thing, and then we went through our thing. Did you go to church anywhere? And she said, yes. And the interesting thing about it was, we got to talking with her. We found out she had lived in the same hometown that I did in Missouri, where I was raised. She lived there for a while. But anyway, I told her, of course, I was at church and so forth, and asked her where she went to church. She did. She told us. And that's what we're to do. We're to, wherever we're at. This was the doctor's office. If we go to Walmart and go through the checkout, I always say to whoever checked us out, I say, God bless you. Sometimes I ask them if they go to church any place, but I always say, God bless you. And you can tell by the way they answer whether they know what I'm talking about or not. We're responsible to reach out, whether we're at work or whether we're out just having a good time somewhere. If we have an opportunity and God wants us to, we're to share Him with whoever. Because we're going to answer to those things when we stand before the Lord. So we might as well do it now, and rather than have to apologize, we'll stand before Him. So He doesn't have us talk to everybody, but occasionally, when I go into a place, I say, Lord, you want me to talk to anybody? I will. Not because I'm a pastor, but because of the Lord. Okay, verse 2, continue in prayer and watch in the same with thanksgiving. We should be thankful people. When we think about what Christ did for us, took our place and took our death that we might have life in Him forever, I think we ought to be thanking Him.
4: Yes.
3: We ought to be thanking Him every day. And we're to pray for everybody that we can that we come in contact with. And we pray for the president, pray for what's going on in this war over in Iran, and pray for Israel, and pray for your friends who know the Lord and those who don't. We're to pray, and we're to be thankful. And that's God tells us exactly how we're supposed to live on this earth. We're to be thankful people. Even if we're going through trials and tribulation, when the enemy tried to stop Nehemiah from rebuilding the walls of Jerusalem, He said, I'm going to pray about this. The enemy tried to stop him, and he prayed about it. God said, do it. And he did. So we're to watch and pray and do what's necessary, whatever we're doing. And so we're to make a difference. God saved us, but he saved us to be a part of his family. And he tells us what his family does. So we're to do with thanksgiving, and we're to pray for people. We inhale with prayer and exhale with thanksgiving. That's what somebody said. And that's a good way to put it, because we are supposed to do that. And that's verse 2. Let's look at verse 3 and 4. It says, praying also for us that God would open unto us a door of utterance to speak the mystery of Christ, for which I am also in bonds. Paul wrote this, that he was in prison. But he wrote how great God was. He said, be thankful. Paul prayed in prison. He was thankful in prison. He led prison guards to the Lord while he was in prison. And that's amazing. And God's going to say, Paul, what'd you do when you were in jail? And Paul's going to have to tell him. But it's going to be good, because Paul prayed. And he said, pray for people you know. Pray for me. That I have the message that God wants. You need to pray for me, because I pray that. And I'll have the word that God wants me to have for somebody. I don't even know always who it's for, but I am to do that. And so we're to tell people why Jesus died on the cross and was buried and rose from the dead. We need to tell people about that. A lot of people never heard it. I was in church till I was 16, but I never heard Christ died for me one time. And I was 30 years old before I heard it. And it made a difference. When I heard it, I said, whoa, he died for me? Yes, he did. He died for you. Let's look at verse 5. Walk in wisdom towards them that are outside, redeeming the time. In other words, every day pray, every day be thankful, every day say, God, I'll do anything you want me to do today. You know, I have this to do and that to do, but I want the Holy Spirit to guide me. That's very important. That's what God wants. And so we want to walk in wisdom towards them that are outside, redeeming the time. So walk in wisdom. We should not do foolish things before the world. After we pray, we should do what God wants. As the King, the Lord, ask him to open the door for you to do what he wants you to do here on this earth, because that's what he's going to talk to us about when we go to the next life. He's going to ask us, did you do what I asked you to do? And I know somebody's going to say, well, what was that? Well, the only way you know is asking. God told me exactly what he wanted me to do when I was 30 years old. I thought I knew what I was supposed to do, but I didn't. He told me exactly what he wanted me to do, and I argued with him for a week. I've talked about that. So we're to ask the Lord, I'm here, Lord. What do you want me to do? I want to complete my course on this earth, whatever that is. And I don't have any idea what. I mean, obviously, he wants you to read your Bible, pray, be thankful, go to church, give 10% at least. That we know about. But we don't know always what God has in mind for us. We all have different gifts from God. He created us to do certain things. But we have to ask Him and pray to find out what those things are. We can naturally determine we need to go to church and so forth, but when I got saved, I just did whatever the church asked me to do. I cut grass, I trimmed trees, did all kinds of stuff outside, and the church I was in, where I got saved, had moved out of the old building into a new building. They were right next to each other, and they were remodeling the old building. So when I had a little time off, I'd help them in the remodeling. I wasn't great at it, but I helped them with that. And I did all kinds of things. I sang in the choir. I taught Sunday school. I did all that kind of thing. But then the Lord told me what I was supposed to do. I thought I knew. I didn't. God told me. Everybody has something God wants them to do. It might not be anything big where your name's out in front of everybody, but it'll be something that's positive in the family of God. I hope you hear that, because God's going to ask you about it when you go stand before Him, and you will when He comes. And I believe that's not too far off. He's going to come for His church, and we're going to be with Him forever, doing whatever He wants us to do. So we need to start practicing that right here and now. And you don't have to worry about it. You just say, Lord, I'll do anything You want me to do, today, tomorrow, next day, whatever. And you might be surprised. It don't make a difference how old you are or how young you are. If you tell Him, I'll do anything You want me to do. Okay, verse 6. Let your speech always be with grace, seasoned with salt, that you may know how you ought to answer every man, or I'm going to say woman. It's mankind. And God has plans for us to talk to people about Him. But we need to be practicing it ourselves. We should have conversations with people that will open them up to the Lord. We should not do evil because other people might follow our example. A lot of reasons. That's one reason. We should not be boring in life. Life should be exciting if you're doing what God wants you to do. That's not boring. I'll tell you, not boring at all. Okay, now we come to an interesting part in the Word of God, and we need to, you say, well, what's that in there for? I'm glad you asked. It's in there so that we know that all of us have certain things that God wants us to do. This is a list of people that helped Paul in the ministry. We always think about the Apostle Paul as being way above everybody, and nobody had to help him. He just did everything all himself. That's not true. He had a whole list of people that helped him in the ministry. The interesting thing is, he was never at this church in Colossae. But a lot of the people that were in the church at Colossae had been led to the Lord by Paul someplace else. Some of them in prison. And so we can't say, Lord, there's nothing we can do. Most of us aren't in prison, I don't think. And so we need to just say, Lord, whatever. I'm willing to do it because I know you're going to talk to me about it in the future. So let's get it done. And here's the interesting thing, that the people of Colossae and Laodicea and all those towns around there, just like in Rockford where we have Love's Park and McChesney Park and all that kind of stuff, and a lot of Byron and all kinds of towns around us, we are to do whatever God wants us to do, and we're to obey the law. I hope I'm not stepping on anybody's toes, but we're supposed to obey the speed limit. We're supposed to check what the speed limit is and not go faster than the speed limit. If it's 40, we go 40, or 35, or whatever. If it's 70, we go 70, and we don't go 80, like some people do. People will fly around you like it's like whatever. But the point is, we are to obey the law. These people were to obey the Roman rule as long as it didn't interfere with their Christian life. They were under Roman rule, but they also, they obeyed the law, but they also obeyed Jesus Christ. And we're to obey the laws of the land as long as it's right and reasonable. Otherwise, we can call them up and ask them what's going on. But all these people that are going to be mentioned now in the rest of this chapter helped Paul in the ministry, because much of that time he was in jail. Very interesting. But he led people in jail to the Lord and so forth. So they were under Roman rule. They were God's children. But they were to obey the law as much as possible. They helped Paul in the ministry. A lot of them lived in Ephesus. And they left Ephesus to go to these other towns and minister the things of God. That just is the way they did. God's going to talk to us about what we did after we were saved. So we think we get saved, we got it made, we'll go to be the heaven, everything's wonderful. Well, it is, but we need to ask God what he wants us to do, because we are representing him now on this earth. We're representing him, if you live in Rockford or wherever, you're representing him in Rockford, Illinois, or wherever he sends us. And we got to be willing to go wherever he wants us to go. Doesn't mean he's going to make you go to Africa or some other place, because we all have different gifts. And like I said, one of the important things to do, and a lot of us didn't do this, I didn't do very good until my kids were older, we're to help them develop what God made them to be. Whatever he's called them, whatever he has put in them to be, we are to push that. It's called in the Bible aiming them to the target God had. And if you didn't do it when they were young, talk to them about it when they're older. They may not want to listen immediately, but don't give up. Keep on keeping on. And talk to them about what gifts God gave them to be used in this life, because he gave all of us certain gifts. Now, so we should be in the ministry of some kind. We all have different gifts. What I did after I was saved, For a while, I just did whatever the church asked me to do, but then the Lord told me what to do, and I said, okay, I'll do that. And I had to change what I was doing. Managing stores, I've talked about it, but that's a big change from managing stores to pastoring a church, but that's what God had for me. I would have never known it until He talked to me when I was 30 or so years old. Now, so in verse 7 and 8, it mentions these people by name. It says, all my state shall Tychicus declare unto you, who is a beloved brother, a faithful minister, a fellow servant in the Lord. He was the pastor in Colossae. But he listened to Paul and used Paul's teachings and a lot of things. And very interesting. But he was called to be the pastor there in that place. He is mentioned in Ephesians 6:21. Let's look at that. Go back to the right. To Ephesians chapter 6, verse 21. I just want to show you, God mentions the names of these people that helped Paul, and He will also name you to do certain things. Okay, Ephesians 6, 21. But that you also may know my affairs, this is Paul speaking, and how I do, Tychicus, a beloved brother and a faithful minister in the Lord, shall make known to you all things. Tychicus was the pastor in Colossae, but he went around to different churches. He went around to church at Ephesus, he went to other churches, but he helped Paul in the ministry, in what he was gifted in. Also, go to Acts 20 and verse 4. Acts 20 and verse 4. I want to show you that he was mentioned several times in the Word of God, and that he's mentioned and also in Acts chapter 20 and verse 4. And there accompanied him in Asia Sopater of Berea and of the Thessalonians, Aristarchus, Secundus, and so on. And it says, and it gets at the end here, it says Tychicus and Trophimus. So God is interested in what you do, not just what the pastor does or somebody else. He's interested in what you do. And so he mentioned these guys by name because they all went to various churches under Paul's direction, who was under the Holy Spirit. Very interesting situation. They ministered in several cities. Okay, verse 9 of Colossians. I'll go back to it here. Chapter 4 and verse 9 says, with Onesimus, a faithful and beloved brother, who is one of you, they shall make known unto you all things which are done here. Onesimus was a slave of, let's see, I forget who, we'll talk about it in a minute, Philemon. He was a slave in Philemon's house, and he didn't like the way things were going, so he left, and he ended up with Paul, and Paul told him eventually, go back to the one that you work for and do what he tells you to do. But it's kind of interesting, this Onesimus was in Colossae at one time and taught the word of God. Paul led him to the Lord. He had left Philemon and left him as a slave to be on his own, but Paul encountered him and led him to the Lord, and then used him in the ministry. Paul wrote to Philemon when he sent Onesimus back to him. It was master and his slave who are now brothers in Jesus Christ. Very interesting what happened. Once again, Onesimus left the one he was supposed to be under. He took off, but Paul encountered him somewhere, led him to the Lord, and started using him in the ministry. He went to different churches, he went to Colossae, he went to different places, and finally went back and made peace with the one he was under. That's very interesting. In other words, Paul finally said, go back to him and do what he tells you to do, because you're doing it as unto the Lord. Okay, verse 10. Here's a fellow named Aristarchus, my fellow prisoner, greets you, and Mark, a sister's son to Barnabas. Now this is quite interesting. Aristarchus was a fellow prisoner with Paul, and a friend to a guy, actually, his name was also Marcus, but he is John Mark, who wrote the book of Mark. Very interesting. But he was a nephew of Barnabas, and he wrote the Gospel of Mark. But he also served Paul. Once Paul got disgusted with him once and told him to leave, but then he had him back and had him do some things that he needed to do. Look at 2 Timothy 4 and verse 11 and 12. 2 Timothy, I'm going to show you in here, 2 Timothy 4, 11 and 12. It says here, only Luke was with me. Take Mark, there he is, and bring him with thee, for he is profitable to me for the ministry. And Tychius have I sent to Ephesus. Now he was a pastor at Colossae, but he went to Ephesus for Paul and taught the word of God. All these people helped Paul in the ministry. He wasn't all by himself doing all these wonderful things for God. He was helping other people. Okay, verse 11 of chapter 4 says, only Luke is with me. This is interesting. Luke was a Gentile. He was a doctor. Kind of interesting. Paul, remember, was a Jew. But Luke is with me. Take Mark and bring him with you, for he is profitable to me for the ministry. We're to be profitable to the Lord for ministry, and sometimes to other people. When I was at Halstead Baptist Church, where I got saved, I had a Bible study with several married couples, and we went to different people's houses, and I taught the word and all that, and I did it before I was ever called to be a pastor. But that's just what God wanted me to do at the time. And so he had me doing that. Here, a justice whose name in Hebrew is Joshua, interesting, not the Joshua that we think about, but in Hebrew his name was Joshua. He was a Jew, but most of the classes were Gentiles. These men were great missionaries and helped us, meaning Paul and others, in Christ. So we do, once we become a believer, we belong to the Lord. And so we since we belong to Him, you say, well, I'm married and I got children and I got all stuff. He knows that. He's not going to call you to something you can't do. He's going to call you to something you can do with His help. And He will, and if you do what He wants you to do, you will be rewarded in eternity. Keep that in mind. Rewarded in eternity. Okay. Verse 12 here says, Antiochus have I sent to Ephesus. He was a pastor in Colossae, but Paul sent him at one time to Ephesus to teach the word. He was the pastor in Colossae. It was interesting. I've been reading lately about the pastor of the world's largest church, which is in Seoul, Korea. The pastor's name is Paul Youngji Cho. He's with the Lord now, but at the time he was pastor in Korea, he spent 6 months of his year traveling to other churches. In fact, I met him in a church down in southern Indiana years ago because he was traveling around and telling people how God used him and how God could use them. It was interesting. He has now a ministry, this fellow, Epaphras, also was a pastor, and he now has a ministry of prayer because he is imprisoned with Paul. Very interesting. They prayed together. They prayed separately for different ones, even though they were in prison. God can use them. He could use you anywhere you are. You don't think so, but He can, because He wants to do that, and He will. If you ask Him, He will show you what He wants you to do, and then He'll reward you in heaven when you meet with Him, because you will. Every one of us is going to stand before the Lord and give what we did with our time. That's very interesting. Yeah. So, he has now a ministry of prayer, Epaphras does, because he was in prison, as I said. Prayer is a ministry also, and we pray for God's servants as well as lost people. We don't get angry at lost people. We pray for them. We don't like what they do, maybe, but we like them as a person because God put them on this earth. And we're to pray for them. If they're not saved, of course they're going to eternal lake of fire. But if they are saved, they will be with the Lord forever. And so we're to pray for, and we're to pray for God's pastors, servants, so forth. We all have different jobs and activities, but we all are servants of the Lord if we know Him. And we should be. If we're not doing well, it usually means we're not doing what God wants us to. So

0: So we have to keep in touch with Him every day of our life, because He is involved with us. Okay.
1: Jerry, we're in verse
0: 12. What? We're in verse 12. We're going to 13 now. 13 says, the cloak that I left at Taurus with Carpus, when thou comest, bring with you, and the books, but especially the parchments. Oh, excuse me, I'm reading the Second Timothy. That's not good. Here's the 13th caution. For I bear him witness that he has a great zeal for you, and them that are in Laodicea, and them in Perpapolis. He's talking about Epaphras, who's in jail, and but he wasn't always in jail, and when he wasn't, he did what God wanted him to do. There were three cities there within 10 miles apart. One was Colossae, one was Epaphras, one was Laodicea. We know about that place. But, now here's something interesting. All of them had house churches. Pretty much in the Old Testament, churches did not have buildings. They met in people's homes. No, Old Testament. Okay, and I'm getting to the new here in just a minute.
1: Because I thought they met in tabernacles.
0: Yeah, well, and tents, and at home, yeah. And all that kind of stuff. And they did until Constantine in the New Testament, in the A.D. after the death of Christ, 300 A.D., Constantine started building buildings for Christians. But that was not particularly a good thing. In fact, back in the 70s and 80s, 1970, 1980s, there were a lot of house churches. And churches grew because of these house churches. And it was a good thing. Today you don't see a lot of that, but I'm not sure that's a good thing. In fact, I've been reading some of Paul Youngie Cho's books, and he said the way to build a church is to have a bunch of house churches meet in homes during the week, and then have them meet in church on Sunday. And so that's why I've been asking if anybody would be willing to do that. And I will provide a lesson, if you want it, to teach in your home. I had it, as I said, after I got saved, I had house churches in different people's homes and my home and so forth, because that's just the way God was moving at the time. And Cho says that's the only way to build a church. I'm not interested in building a big church to have my name all over the place. I just want to do what God wants me to do. And if you feel led to lead, usually it's 10, 15 people at the most in your home once a week. I'll be glad to help you with that. And of course we would encourage them to come to church on Sunday. But right now the only person I know, well, that's doing that, I don't know, Sherry, if you are or not, but, Nikki is. She, when you have it on Friday, at what time?

0: 5:30. If anybody wants to go to a home meeting, because there's where you can have what is called the open church meeting. That Sunday morning, we have somewhat open church. People can ask for prayer, or they can come forward for prayer, or they can give their testimony. But in house churches, that you used to have a lot of that. People are to ask for prayer for things, such as Jeremy did tonight. And we are open to prayer or testimonies or whatever. And you can't always do that as much on Sunday as you can in a meeting in somebody's home. But that's up to you guys. But of course, I would ask you to invite people to come, and I would help you in any way you need. But that's what they did. They were, he says he was a pastor in Colossae. That was over house churches back in that day. They didn't meet in a church building. They might occasionally meet together somewhere, but they never had what we have today, church building, which sometimes limits people sharing, people asking for prayer, and so forth. And we want, that is what is called an open church. And that seems to be what God was doing in Colossae here that we're studying. These people did not meet in a church building. They met in homes. Just wanted you to know. Okay. So there were three cities close together. People from all those cities, some of them met in homes in different cities there, and so forth. And, okay, let's go. We're going to finish this up here. Let's go to verse 14 of Colossians 4. It says, Luke, the beloved physician, and I believe he was a Gentile, and Demas greet you. He's one of the few, if maybe the only Gentile, that wrote a book in the Bible, which is Luke, of course. It's Dr. Luke, but he served and helped Paul in the ministry in and out of jail. Paul wasn't in jail all the time. He was in jail three times in his ministry, Paul was. But Luke was a doctor, a Gentile, but also a Christian who helped Paul in the ministry. And Demas also was a Christian, but he left Paul at one time and didn't do ministry. I think he came back to Paul later. But Demas also was a fellow worker.
1: Except here that he left Paul, for Thessalonica.
0: Yes. So, he did his own thing there at one time. People can serve the Lord for a while and then not serve Him. But if they're a Christian, I believe they'll come back before they pass away. I've mentioned before, there was an elder here before I came that was an elder in the church for quite a while, and then he left, and as far as I know, never came back to the ministry anywhere. And so I would believe probably he wasn't saved. There are people in the church that come, but they don't know the Lord. I came to the church and didn't know the Lord, but then I heard the Word of God, the truth, that you had to accept Christ, and I did. And so I became a Christian in the church. Okay, verse 15 says, greet the brethren who are in Laodicea and Nymphas and the church which is in his house. Everybody say house.
2: House.
0: This was a house church. Nymphas was has a church in his house, and again,

again, the church was primarily in homes in that day. That the church in Colossae was somebody's house church, or more than one. So we need to understand that. Verse 16. And when this epistle is read among you, cause that it be read also in the church of Laodiceans, and that you also read the epistle from Laodicea. So the Colossians were told to read Colossians, this particular writing called Colossians, and share it with another house church or house churches in Laodicea. Like I say, they were close to each other. It'd be like us and Loves Park or McChesney Park or South Beloit or Beloit or something like that. They were very close, and there's our Belvedere or something like that. That's the way it was back in that day. The Colossians read this epistle. In other words, God's Word. We are to share the Bible with other people. We are to encourage people to read the Bible. Particularly Christians should read the Bible so they know what God wants and what He wants. And then he will tell them what to do. We always go back to Romans, no need to turn to it, but Romans 12, 1 and 2. Romans 12, 1 says, tell God every day you'll do whatever He wants you to do. And then in verse 2, it says, study the Bible, and then you're going to hear what God wants for you. It's just that simple. I was hard-headed. It took me 2 years studying the Bible before God told me what He wanted me to do. But I studied it for 2 years at the church where I was going at the time. And so that's it. Okay. Verse 17. And say to Archippus, take heed to the ministry which thou hast received in the Lord, that thou fulfill it. Not everybody pastoring churches have been called by God. I was asked to preach in a church in my hometown a few years after I got saved. I was pastoring here at the time, and they wanted me to preach it in my hometown church in Hannibal, Missouri. I did. And afterwards, I went and talked to the pastor in his office, and he told me, well, I'm just here because it's a job. That's what he told me. He said, I'm just here because it's a job. Something wrong with that. You see, he should have been called by God. Maybe he was, but he didn't think so. And he didn't last long. He quit, and I don't know, I lost track of him. I don't know what happened to him. But he said, I'm just here because it's a job. He didn't even know the Lord. He was pastoring the church. I mean, come on. Archippus had a gift. He was to share it. We are also to do what God's called us to do and share Jesus with others. You say, well, I'm kind of a inward personality and I'm not real good at sharing with other people, but God will help you. He'll help you if you ask Him. Okay, verse 17. Verse 18, last verse in chapter 4, the salutation by the hand

0: valuation by the hand of me, Paul. Remember my bonds. Pray for him, in other words, that he'd been released so he could go to the house churches again. Grace be with you. In other words, God be with you. So Paul, it's kind of interesting. Most of the letters he wrote, and he wrote half of the New Testament, he dictated to somebody, and somebody else wrote it down. But it came from God through Paul, written by somebody, and distributed to the church. And that's how this Bible pretty much was written. Paul wrote some of it himself, but a lot of it he dictated. And God spoke to him as to what to dictate. It didn't come from him personally. The letter to the Colossians was written in his own hand. The letter to the Colossians. Galatians. Galatians was written by Paul's own hand. He didn't dictate that particular book, but it came from God. Colossians was, as I say, dictated and signed by Paul. Paul says, remember my bonds, pray for me. Now, if Paul was in prison today, we would be praying for him. If you know somebody that's a Christian that's in jail, pray for them, and pray for anybody that's in there that's lost, that they get saved. Very important. And so Paul had never been to the Colossae church, but he led many of them to the Lord in other places, and they went to that church to minister. We are to do also. We are to encourage local church attendance, but I think we're to encourage also to meet in homes once a week. Because there you can pray with people, you can give testimonies, you can ask for prayer because you're with friends or people who want to know the Lord. The Bible says don't forget the assembling of yourselves together. And I think that means both. I think it's going to a prayer meeting or a house meeting and to a church. So it says in the Word, don't forsake the assembling of yourselves together. Now, that finishes the Colossian book, and as I said next time,
1: if you would receive the Lord Jesus Christ as your personal Savior, please repeat this prayer after me. Dear Heavenly Father, I'm a sinner and lost, but I believe that the Lord Jesus Christ died on the cross for me, and that He rose from the dead on the third day, and right now I receive the Lord Jesus Christ as my personal Savior and Lord. Thank you, Lord, for saving me. Our phone number is 962-1477. That's 962-1477. This is Pelly Road Christian Fellowship.
2: Want to buy a watch? You probably have the same mental image I do. A guy in a trench coat, secretively showing passersby his wares. Well, a guy named Omar has taken this to a whole nother level.
3: Cast yourself in.
2: Omar's a bold follower of Jesus in the Middle East. He's a meter reader. He goes from house to house reading water meters for the utility company. He has access to thousands of Muslim homes, and that opens doors for the gospel. He wears a coat with special pockets sewn in the lining. He goes into a home, reads the meter, then opens his coat, offering Muslims Jesus DVDs. And the families love the gifts. As Muslims decide to follow Jesus, Omar arranges for follow-up, usually in secret. Many Muslims are finally hearing the gospel because of Omar. He's doing his part to reach Muslims in the Middle East, but there are so many other places in the Muslim world with no messengers of the gospel. If that breaks your heart and you long to go to one of these places, we can help you get there. FrontiersUSA.org.
4: 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As an author, speaker, and the founder of Phyllis Schlafly Eagles, Mrs. Schlafly spent an astounding 70 years in public service, protecting and defending the Constitution, the nuclear family, the unborn, and America's sovereignty. Now, from the Phyllis Schlafly Center Studios, here's Ryan Haidt.
5: 5 months away from a midterm election that could reshape the balance of power in Washington, Republicans need to take a hard look at where things stand, and the picture is not entirely comfortable. In a half dozen special congressional elections this year, GOP candidates have underperformed their 2024 numbers by 6 to 10 points. Losing the Senate, which analysts currently put at roughly a 50-50 proposition, would cost Republicans the ability to confirm conservative Supreme Court justices. Every Democrat in the current Senate votes in lockstep on social issues like abortion, and a swing of just 4 seats hands them control over the federal judiciary for years to come. Well, 5 Republican-held Senate seats are in play this November. Democrats are favored to flip Maine and North Carolina. They hold an edge in Ohio and Alaska, and they're competitive in Texas. Well, at the state level, twice as many Republican legislative chambers are at risk of flipping to Democrat control as the reverse, with Arizona, Wisconsin, and Michigan among the most vulnerable. So what is driving the softness? Well, a few things worth naming, honestly. The promise of mass deportations on which Trump was elected appears to have been quietly shelved by non-MAGA advisors inside the White House. The indictments of bad actors who weaponized the federal government against Trump, long expected by the base, have not materialized. And a recent Politico poll found that only 58% of young Republicans say they'll vote GOP this fall, with nearly a third saying neither party or won't vote. Compare that to 85% of young Democrats who plan to show up. Young men swung hard toward Republicans in 2024 and delivered a crucial margin. They are now drifting. Many are caught in the pandemic of predatory online gambling. Most face a brutal economy, a college job market at its toughest in a decade, and underemployment among young graduates sitting at an astronomic 42%. Republicans need to speak directly to those voters. Fathers' rights reform, action against corporate cronyism, and a genuine crackdown on predatory online casinos would send a message that the party remembers who showed up for them. 5 months is enough time to make midterm impact, but only if the work starts now. Get informed and stay engaged with us this election year at phyllisschlafly.com. Join us again for the Phyllis Schlafly Report.
6: August 4th, the gentle approach. Have you ever had something stolen from you? This is certainly not a pleasant feeling. Maybe it was your car, bike, or phone. Whatever it was, it belonged to you. And whether it was taken by force or simply without your permission, it was a breach of your rights. Such scenarios rightfully leave us feeling violated, as though someone has entered our home uninvited. Today, we'll meet Ron Larry, a man who went through life taking what he wanted and forcing his own way at the expense of others. But he couldn't ignore the one who took a different approach. Ron is here to share with us his true story on this Unshackled Daily Devotional.
7: I was born in Detroit, the oldest of 5 kids. I could blame a lot of things for my failures. Dad drank and didn't pay the rent, so we moved constantly. Then he and Ma separated and we never had enough to eat. I could blame the gangs or the drugs and alcohol I got into at 13. My brother and I started breaking and entering to support ourselves. I was in and out of prison 5 times by age 30, and I was beaten and tortured almost to death by drug dealers when I stole their stash. The last time I was arrested, I escaped, hopped a train, and fled to my sister in Ohio. I went to church with her a few times, then I gave up on God. He never gave up on me, though. I met a girl I loved, and we lived together for several years before I was arrested again for breaking and entering. In jail, I found a Bible and read the Psalms. The scriptures fed my hungry soul. One night I cried out to God, asking Him to save me, and peace flooded my heart. My girl and I married when I got out of prison, and I went back to school. A year before he died, I led my brother to Christ. Jesus took away the desire for drugs, alcohol, and crime, and gave me the freedom to follow Him, which I've done for almost 20 years now.
6: In Revelation chapter 3, Jesus is speaking to several churches about their devotion to Him, or lack thereof. In verse 20, He says, "Behold, I stand at the door and knock. If any man hear my voice and open the door, I will come in to him and will sup with him, and he with me." Friend, Jesus is not an attacker or an intruder. And the truth is, He will not force us into His will, even if it would spare us and others the pain of our own wrongful choice.
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13: 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Today's Bible teacher is Chuck Missler, connecting the Bible to your life and the world around you. 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
14: Therefore, the ungodly shall not stand in the judgment, nor sinners in the congregation of the righteous. For the Lord knoweth the way of the righteous, but the way of the ungodly shall perish. So this is the same idiom in the book of Ruth that we are supposed to have studied for this session, full of types. Naomi is Israel dispossessed of her land. Boaz is an idiom of the kinsman redeemer, the role of Christ himself. And Ruth is the Gentile bride that he takes through all this. And with his act, he gives Naomi back her land and takes Ruth the bride. Where was Ruth during the thrashing floor of seas? It's analogous to the Great Tribulation, if you will, at the feet of Boaz. Very interesting eschatological lesson tucked away here in Ruth. Let's move on, verse 18. And many other things in his exhortation preached he, that's John the Baptist, unto the people. Now, he's going to get a forward glimpse here. Luke is going to fill in some stuff that happens later. But Herod the Tetrarch, being reproved by him for Herodias, his brother Philip's wife, and for all the evils which Herod had done. In other words, Herod is living with Herodias, his brother Philip's wife. And so John the Baptist isn't silent. He's publicly reproving the king, King Herod, for all the evils which Herod had done. Added yet this above all, that he shut up John in prison. So because the king has the power to do that. John spoke against Herod. Jesus is later going to point out something in chapter 16. No man born of woman is greater than John. That is quite a statement. See, John was not part of the church. Because Jesus is going to say he that is least in the kingdom of heaven is greater than John. That's a strange statement. John ends the Old Testament. We'll deal with that when we get to Luke 16. But John spoke against Herod publicly. And by the way, Herod wasn't even Jewish. He was an Edomite, Edomian. And so scholars debate the dates of John the Baptist's imprisonment and death. It's likely that John began his ministry about AD 29. He was imprisoned the following year, AD 30. He was beheaded no later than AD 32. So apparently his ministry lasted no more than 3 years, 1 year out of prison, 2 years in prison. And that's putting all those pieces together. All four Gospels record this momentous occasion in the life of Jesus where he gets baptized. And that signals the beginning of his public ministry. We see that in Matthew, Mark, and John. Luke condenses this account more than the other gospel writers, but he does include something the others didn't mention. Small point, but a key point. Luke says, when all the people were baptized, it came to pass that Jesus also, being baptized and praying, that the heaven was opened. The fact that Jesus prayed is something only Luke mentioned. That's Luke's style. He's always at the personal side of things. But the heaven was opened. Luke leaves out many other details. John's refusal, his introduction of Jesus. There's a lot more detail in the other Gospels. Luke just summarizes here. But only Luke does it mention that he prays. And Luke presented Jesus praying in many of his occasions, all through his Gospel. He seems to really emphasize prayer. At the baptism, three things are going to occur that we want to be saying. Well, heaven was opened, and in the Greek mind, that's the third heaven. The first heaven is the sky and where the birds fly. The second heaven is where the stars are, something different. And the third heaven is where God dwells, is the Greek concept of the word heaven. Multitudes were likely aware and were stunned. Whatever happened, we don't know what that really means, but whatever happened, the multitudes were aware and were stunned. And John the Baptist apparently saw everything. And that's also described eloquently. The heavens were open. It was a visual, dramatic, I don't know what else, because that's all it said there. But clearly it was visual, it was dramatic, and it was totally unique for a number of other reasons too. For this reason, verse 22. And the Holy Ghost descended in bodily shape like a dove upon him. Doesn't say it was a dove, but in a bodily shape like a dove, the Holy Ghost descended upon him. And, second issue, a voice came from heaven which said, Thou art my beloved Son. In thee I am well pleased. That's not a casual event. This is a very, very unique moment in history because all three members of the Trinity are evident here. The heaven was open. The Spirit descended. This was visible, palpable descent of some kind. The dove was a symbol of peace as a result of this, freedom from judgment. The Holy Spirit is like a dove, signifying that Jesus would bring salvation to those that turn to him. The Talmud says that in Genesis 1, verse 2, the Spirit of God moved or brooded over the face of the waters. That's what the term actually says there. So we have the Spirit descending. And the third event, heaven opened, Spirit descended. Third one is God spoke audibly. Three times in the Scripture, it records that God spoke. It's always of his pleasure. At Jesus' baptism here that we're experiencing, he will speak at the transfiguration in Matthew 17 and later on in Luke. And he'll speak from heaven in John 12, three times. His voice is often related to a thunderclap. To the people who aren't, they just think it was thunder. And then Psalm 18, a number of other psalms, so forth. Each time that God speaks, he speaks of Jesus' death, by the way, interestingly enough. And the voice of God is authenticated Jesus by alluding to Psalm 2. This leads us to understand this strange psalm, the second psalm in the book of Psalms. Actually, what you'll discover when you hear this psalm is three people are talking to each other. The Father, the Son, and the Holy Spirit. And one of your assignments is to take a scratch pad and try to figure out who is talking at each point here in Psalm 2. Why do the heathen rage and the people imagine a vain thing? The kings of the earth set themselves, and the rulers take counsel together against the Lord and against his anointed, saying, that's apparently the Holy Spirit then, right? The Lord and his anointed. And then it quotes them down there, what they're saying down there. Let us break their bands asunder and cast away their cords from us. He that sitteth in the heavens shall laugh. The Lord shall have them in derision. Then shall he speak unto them in his wrath and vex them in his sore displeasure. Yet have I set my king upon my holy hill of Zion. I will declare the decree. The Lord hath said unto me, Thou art my son. This day have I begotten thee. Ask of me, and I shall give thee the heathen for thine inheritance, and the uttermost parts of the earth for thy possession. The voice of God here in verse 7 is authenticated, what we saw at the baptism. Thou shalt break them with a rod of iron. Thou shalt dash them in pieces like a potter's vessel. Be wise now, therefore, you, ye kings. Be instructed, ye judges of the earth. Serve the Lord with fear and rejoice with trembling. Kiss the Son, lest he be angry, and ye perish from the way when his wrath is kindled but a little. Blessed are all they that put their trust in him. Strange psalm. We find a similar thing in Isaiah 42. Behold my servant whom I uphold, mine elect in whom my soul delighteth. I have put my spirit upon him. He shall bring forth judgment to the Gentiles. Here in Isaiah 42, focus on the Gentiles. Okay. So who is visible here in Luke? All three persons of the Trinity. The Son is being baptized. The Holy Spirit descends upon him, and the Father speaks from heaven approvingly of Jesus. Very key milestone in the biblical account. In the baptism, the reason he's getting baptized is to identify himself with sinners, even though he is not a sinner. Important point. So we're down to verse 23, and Jesus himself began to be about 30 years of age. That's what a priest would start. Being as was supposed the son of Joseph, which was the son of Heli. And the point is, the Greek here is nomizo. The Greek means reckoned as by law. We should translate that, Joseph was the son-in-law of Heli. So Luke and Matthew have different genealogies. Matthew goes through the royal line. He starts with Abraham and goes down the royal line through Joseph, the legal father of Jesus Christ. In the first 17 verses of Matthew, he makes the case that Jesus had legal title to the throne of David. Indeed. Now, and if you go through Abraham, Isaac, Jacob, right on through, then he goes through Solomon, the first surviving son of Bathsheba, down through Joseph, the legal father of Jesus, to create that title to the throne. Now, the problem here is the Messiah, the royal line, would be from the tribe of Judah. The Messiah would be from the line of David, and the succession of the kings of Judah proved to be, with only a few exceptions, a dismal chain. These kings went from bad to worse, with a couple of exceptions. We finally encounter in that line a king by the name of Jeconiah, also called Jehoiachin, same guy, who is so bad that God finally pronounces a blood curse on him. You find this in Jeremiah 22, verse 30. Here's how it reads. Thus saith the Lord, write ye this man childless, a man that shall not prosper in his days, for no man of his seed shall prosper, sitting upon the throne of David and ruling any more in Judah. Wow, that's quite a problem. In fact, you can give this to a Jewish scholar and say, gee, the throne of David had to be a descendant of David, but now we have a blood curse. How can you break that blood curse? What do you do with that verse? And as you study this dilemma, you'll discover there's only one way around it, and that's with a virgin birth. We'll come to that. So the problem, how can a Messiah come from a royal line if there's a blood curse on the royal line? You know, I always imagine when God pronounced that blood curse, there probably was a celebration in the Council of Satan, because they must have concluded that God had, as we like to say, shot himself in the foot, that he made a mistake, that he now has got himself in a box canyon. The Messiah has to come from the royal line, and there's a blood curse on the royal line. And as I imagine that possibility, I always visualize God turning to the angels and saying, watch this one. Okay, Luke is going to reveal God's solution to this apparent paradox. Matthew goes through the first surviving son of Bathsheba, through Solomon, when he gets to David. He goes through Solomon, down through Rehoboam, right on through the legal line. And there's Jehoiachin, or Jeconiah, in that line that carries a blood curse. But it's the Messiah won't come from the bloodline of Joseph. The legal line, yes. The bloodline, no. Now, Joseph was the legal father of Jesus, but he was not of Joseph's blood, is the point. Now, so this whole point here is Matthew's genealogy goes from top down, Abraham on down. Luke does it a different style. He goes in reverse order. He lays out his genealogy in climactic order, which is a little different. Adam, as were the angels, was a direct creation of God. You and I are descendants of a fallen Adam in the natural, and it's only through being reborn that we are again a direct creation of God. But Adam, and in the humanistic thing from Adam on, everyone following Adam was a member of a fallen race. Adam, though, was a direct creation of God. You and I are the sons of a fallen Adam. Okay. Now, I could go through from verse 24 on, because Joseph was the son of Heli, son-in-law of Heli, who was the son of Matthias. It goes through all of these. Rather than go through and mispronounce all these names, I'm going to take a shortcut and show you them graphically, the way Luke ends in verse 38, which was the son of Enosh, which was the son of Seth, which was the son of Adam, which was the son of God. And that's his climactic order. But to make it parallel with Matthew, we'll go from Adam down and take a look at how this looks. Luke starts from Adam. We have Seth, then Enosh, Kenan, Mahalalel, Yared, Enoch, Methuselah, Lamech, and Noah. Now, before we go further, I can't resist showing you something about these first 10 people that many people don't notice. The problem with this list is that it's not translated. These are transliterated. They're approximations of how they were pronounced. It turns out in Hebrew, every word is made of a three-letter root. And if you know the meanings of those letters, they carry not just phonetics, but also meanings. And if you understand the semimes, the meaning of those three letters, you can tell what these words approximate, what they mean. And so we have a hidden message here, interestingly enough, and we can infer that if we understand what these words mean. Adam's easily, Adama, means man. Seth turns out to be a root which means appointed, and Eve actually explains that in chapter 4 of Genesis. Seth is suggestive of appointed. Enosh is a word from Anash, meaning mortal, of a wound or a grief or something. Kenan is a word meaning sorrow. Mahalalel is a complex. Mahalal means the blessed one, and El is the name for God. Mahalel is the blessed God or the praised God. Yarad is a Hebrew verb meaning shall come down. It's a verb. And now Enoch is a word that's an academic term meaning commencement or teaching, if you will. Methuselah is a compound. Muth means his death. It's used 125 times in the Old Testament. And the verb shalah, which means shall bring. Methuselah means his death shall bring. It turns out that Enoch, in his 65th year, had an experience after which for 300 years he walked with God. Apparently God gave him a prophecy that as long as his son is alive, the judgment of the flood will be withheld. The judgment of Noah did not come as a surprise. It had been preached on for four generations. But Enoch was told that as long as his son is alive, it'll be a prophecy of God's grace and mercy because the judgment will be withheld. If you go through the arithmetic, you'll discover that the year Methuselah dies is the year the flood finally comes, the flood of Noah. Lamech has a root that we have even in English. The word lamentation or lament, the despairing is what it really means. And the word Noah, it means comfort or rest. In fact, Lamech even explains that when he mentions his name. The point is, if you go through the trouble of studying the meaning of these names, you discover something quite surprising. If you take the meanings of those names, it spells a sentence. Man is appointed mortal sorrow. The blessed God shall come down teaching that his death, whose death? God's death. The blessed God shall come down teaching that his death shall bring the despairing comfort or rest. Wow, I get chills every time I do this. Here is a summary of the Christian gospel that's tucked away in a genealogy in the Torah. Lots of implications here. It shows you the plan of God was not a knee-jerk reaction to Adam's fall. He knew in advance he was and was planned before the foundation of the world. It also is interesting. There's no way you'll ever convince me that a group of Jewish rabbis contrived to hide a summary of the Christian gospel in a genealogy in the Torah. No way. Very, very fun thing. But let you and I move on. After Noah, of course, we go through another group, and we finally get to Abraham. From Abraham down to David, naturally, the list is identical to the one in Matthew, because Matthew started with Abraham and got to David. Luke started at Adam, works his way through Abraham down to David. From Abraham and David, obviously, they're both identical. Same as Matthew, this little group, this last group. Okay. But Luke, when he gets to David, does something surprising. He does not go through, after David, the first surviving son of Bathsheba. He goes through the second son of Bathsheba, a guy by the name of Nathan. Not Nathan the prophet, another son of David. And from David, you go through the rest of it, and you find yourself, after going through all these names, to Mary, who is the daughter of Heli. But there's a strange exception in the Torah that Mary takes advantage of. She marries Joseph, and since she is the only daughter of Heli, inheritance can take place through the son-in-law of Heli because of the daughters of Zelophehad. Why the virgin birth? Well, for several reasons. There are many theological reasons which could say. One simple reason is to provide a way around the blood curse on Jeconiah. Mary, since she married within the tribe, carries the inheritance. Heli would have adopted Joseph as his son-in-law. As per the exception in the Torah provided for the daughters of a guy by the name of Zelophehad. Now, let me tell you a little bit about this because it's very instructive for many reasons. Moses was dealing with the laws of inheritance, and Zelophehad went to Moses and said, I only have five daughters. I have no sons. How will it affect me? Moses goes to the Lord, as all in Numbers 26 and so on. He goes to the Lord, and the Lord says, make an exception that if there are no sons, and if the daughter marries within the tribe, inheritance can go through the daughter in that case. And the way that implemented that was for the father of the bride to adopt her husband as his son-in-law and make him as his son himself. Well, when you get to Joshua and you go through, they finally have, after the 40 years wandering and all that, and they finally get to where Joshua is finally conquered Canaan, time comes to allocate the land. The daughters, by now, Zelophehad has passed away, of course, as everybody did of the first 40 years. The daughters now come to Joshua and say, check the record, we have an exception. He does, and he discovers this peculiar exception in the Torah for the daughters of Zelophehad, and he, of course, honors it. And so that occurs several times. We find it in Ezra 2 and Nehemiah 7. There's a handful of places where that is applied. I think it was C.I. Schofield that first recognized that the claims of Christ hang on this exception in the Torah, interestingly enough. One of the lessons of all this, aside from the technicalities, is a lesson we can draw from this. We discover that every detail in Scripture is there deliberately by design. Every detail, every number, every place name, even the structure of the text is there deliberate and it's relevant. The second thing we discover as we check these things out is they always ultimately point in some way to the Messiah, Yeshua HaMashiach. Jesus Christ, as we would say. So that's the story about Mary. And look back here, there's Phares. You remember Phares was the illegitimate son of Judah. Remember, he was the illegitimate son of Judah. An illegitimate son cannot inherit for 10 generations, according to Deuteronomy 23. And the 10th from generation from Phares is, of course, David. So it's funny how all these little details in this fabric are there deliberately. Matthew makes a big deal of 14 generations, and if you actually check this out, there are a few that he skips. Ahaz, Joash, and Amaziah all die at violent deaths. God dealing had them blotted out. Their names are blotted out according to the law, Deuteronomy 29. And Jehoiakim and Jeconiah, we just talked about, and they also are blotted out. And so those are taken out in Matthew's account, and he has multiples of 14, because he recognized that they legally were blotted out from God's program. And there's also a couple of guys that have the same names. This raises two possibilities scholars are not sure. Why are Salathiel and Zerubbabel mentioned in both genealogies? One option is there happen to be two different sets of men with the same names due to tradition. That's perfectly reasonable and a possibility. Or maybe Neri, the son of Nathan, might have deeded the throne of David because of the death of Jeconiah and the blood curse. That's another possibility. Salathiel would have been of Neri's blood son and Jeconiah's legal son for inheritance purposes. It's another possibility. In any case, we got to this final thing where Adam was the son of God. And so Luke lays out his genealogy in climactic order right up to God himself. Adam as the angels were a direct creation of God, and we, of course, are sons of fallen Adam. The Messiah is the son of God, he became a son of Adam for our benefit, so that we, as sons of Adam, could become the sons of God by being born again through him. So those that are born once die twice. Those that are born twice die once. So we've been through chapter 1, and we've been through chapter 2, birth of Jesus, early years. Now we've just finished chapter 3, the ministry of John the Baptist, baptism of Jesus, and we've taken a look at some of the aspects of the genealogy of Jesus. In the next chapter, we're going to enter the next major section of the book of Luke. Chapters 4 through 9 are going to deal with the Galilean ministry. The following chapters will deal as he moves towards Jerusalem, and the final climax being the last five chapters, 20 through 24, where we have the final offer, rejection, sacrifice, resurrection, and ascension. But next time we start a new section, the Galilean ministry, with chapter 4. So I want you to study chapter 4, and I'd like you to read some other passages for background. Isaiah 14, especially verses 12 through 17, the origin of Satan and his ambition. You need to understand that. And the second thing I want you to study carefully and make it a special study available to in your notes, Ephesians chapter 6, 10 through 18, where we encounter the armor of God. That's a study you need to do very carefully, very skillfully, and keep it in front of you through your walk, because that's your armor. And you want to be aware of that as we get into chapter 4, because we're going to encounter, among other things, the temptation of Christ. We want to understand how we deal with that. And to understand that, you need to have that background. So I encourage you to study that for next time. And with that, let's you and I stand for a closing prayer. Father, we thank you for this precious, precious gospel. And we thank you, Father, for the gift of your Holy Spirit, which we petition on our behalf, that he would open our hearts and lives to this word, that we might better understand what you would have of us in the days ahead. We ask this, Father, that we might be ever more effective and pleasing in your sight as we commit ourselves into your hands completely without reservation. In the name of Yeshua HaMashiach, our Lord, our coming King indeed. Amen.
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10: I gave my heart to music when I was a child, watching my dad play the guitar. When I was old enough, he bought me a steel guitar that I played until I fell in love with the trombone. I played trombone in the high school band and in local jazz bands that helped me pay my way through college. Then I played professionally in jazz bands all over the West. The money was good. I bought a new car, plenty of clothes, had some money left over for liquor. I thought I had everything, but after many nights and many towns, I knew something was missing. I became so depressed, I left the jazz group and settled in Cheyenne, where I went to work for the civil service. One day at lunch, I noticed a man praying before he ate. He invited me to eat with him, and we became friends. He kept inviting me to church, but I always made excuses. Then, on a Wednesday evening, he and a friend inveigled me into driving his car, directing me to their church. I admit, I like the music and the singing. Later, my new friends invited me to an evangelistic crusade, and because I liked music, I went again and again. One night, they gave a demonstration of using a box of nails and a magnet. When Christ returns, they said, his people will rise to meet him in the air, but those who are last will be left to suffer God's judgment. I prayed to receive Christ as my Savior, giving him my heart and my life, no strings attached. I've been telling others ever since to do the same. I'm Joe Talley. If the Son, therefore, shall make you free, ye shall be free indeed.
9: If you would like to be free from the weight of sin by accepting Jesus Christ as Lord and Savior, call 1-888-NEED-HIM right now. 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
16: Why do we suffer? It's one of the oldest questions in the human experience. But whether it's developing faith or cultivating humility, suffering is always purposeful in the hands of God. A.W. Tozer once said, "It's doubtful God can use anyone greatly until he has hurt him deeply." Today on Insight for Living, Chuck Swindoll explores five reasons we suffer and why God's Word is the one thing that will stabilize you in the middle of your pain. This message comes from his study of 2 Thessalonians. Chuck titled today's message, "Light for Dark Days."
17: Before I talk about the Thessalonians and the things they went through and the things Paul said to them, I thought, well, I ought to share with the congregation five reasons we suffer. Five reasons we suffer. And understand there may be 50 reasons, but these five are clearly set forth on several occasions in the Scriptures. First, personally to develop faith. Personally to develop faith. No one can have a strong faith who does not go through periods of suffering. If you like to add verses in support of these things, why don't you choose James 1, verses 2 through 4. Second, we go through suffering doctrinally to expose wrong. There is nothing like some suffering to expose to us and reveal to us wrong in our lives. To expose wrong, that would be a doctrinal reason we suffer. Paul wrote the Corinthians in 1 Corinthians 11:30, "For this cause many of you are weak and sickly, and some of you have died." And he had reference to a time of suffering and illness that had swept across the church because of wrongdoing they were suffering. While you're at it, you might add, along with 1 Corinthians 11:30, James 5:13 to 16, where we are told to confess our faults to one another and we will be healed, suggesting in the context that we are going through a time of difficulty where healing is needed and there is wrong that needs to be confessed. Doctrinally to expose wrong, James 5:13 to 16. Third, vertically, let's call this, to learn obedience. Vertically, we suffer to learn obedience. Hebrews 5 and verse 8 states, "Though he were a son, yet learned he obedience through the things that he suffered." Obedient people don't just emerge automatically and indifferently on the surface of the earth. They have learned through suffering to obey. Now that brings me to the horizontal reason we suffer. Horizontally, to cultivate humility. To cultivate humility. To develop faith. To expose wrong. To learn obedience. To cultivate a humble heart. Let's use 2 Corinthians 12, verse 7 for this one, where the apostle says twice in the same verse, "that I might not be exalted above measure." God sent Paul a thorn in the flesh, and it kept him from being arrogant and proud. Ultimately, to glorify God. How easy to leave that one out. To glorify God. I quoted 1 Peter 4, verses 12 and 13 earlier. Let me quote verse 16. If anyone suffers as a Christian, let him not feel ashamed, but in that name let him glorify God. That's 1 Peter 4, verse 16. So let me encourage you over the next 5 or 6 days to commit to memory these 5 reasons we suffer. Tuck them away in one of the creases of your brain. You have a little room left up there to put something important. Let's insert these thoughts in the next several days. We suffer to develop faith, to expose wrong, to learn obedience, to cultivate humility, and to glorify God. Let me add this. I have never, ever met a Christian whom I admired, whose life was deeply used by Christ, who was a stranger to suffering. Never. I don't think I ever will. Tozer was right. It's doubtful God can use anyone greatly until he has hurt him deeply. Listen when God speaks in your pain. Listen to him. Now, having said all of those things about why we suffer, let's spend a few minutes finding out 4 ways to encourage those who are suffering. In the little letter Paul wrote the Thessalonians for the second time, we find tucked away in the last 5 verses 4 ways to help people going through the fiery ordeal. I want to go through them one by one. No need to make them sound more profound than they are. They stand from God's Word as wonderful techniques in ministering to the suffering. Some of you are better adept at this than others. And those of you who are ministering to the hurting, remember the counsel from this passage. Now, these Thessalonians were going through hard times. I just learned this week in my study that Pliny the Elder, during the days of the Roman Empire, stated the first place Gentile Christians were killed was Thessalonica. It may have been that the first Christian family among the Gentiles was killed between the 2 letters Paul wrote the Thessalonians. It may have been that just recently the congregation had buried one of its earliest members. It may have been a widow that he had in mind, whose husband stood unreservedly for the things of Christ and paid the maximum price and died a martyr. So we're not surprised when we come to verse 13 to discover that the first response in encouraging the suffering is compassion. But we should always give thanks to God for you, brethren, beloved by the Lord. It must have been wonderful to hear words like, "I give thanks to God for you." And you are, brethren, beloved by the Lord. Those 2 statements drip with compassion. The first one upholds the dignity of each individual who is suffering. I give thanks to God for you. And the second affirms their security in the family of God. You know who often needs this, men and women? Our children. Our children are being beaten up, assaulted, bruised, and hammered away at by a world system that hates the things they believe in and stand for. And the one place they can find hugs and embraces of reassurance is at home. Or can they? When is the last time you simply put your arms around your child, though he or she may be half grown or fully grown, looked him in the eye in a moment and said, "I love you dearly. I give God thanks for you. You are beloved by the Lord." One man wrote, "Compassion is not a snob gone slumming." Did you ever take a real trip down inside the broken heart of a friend to feel the sob of the soul, the raw red crucible of emotional agony? To have this become almost as much yours as that of your soul-crushed neighbor, then to sit down with him and silently weep, This is the beginning of compassion. Oh, we need that. Oh, we evangelicals need that. We are so quick to shoot and so slow to heal. So quick to put them out of their misery, get rid of them, and to heal them back into dignity and life. David Niven, before he was a popular American film star, was a British officer helping in the mop-up of those days in Europe when Germany had just surrendered. Coming out of the scenes of those days is a story that Niven tells in a work I have read, and it goes like this. I passed a farm wagon headed for the village. I glanced casually at the two men sitting up behind the horse. Both wore typical farmer headgear, and sacks were thrown over their shoulders, protecting them from a light drizzle. We were just past them when something made me slam on the brakes and back up. I was right. The man who was not driving was wearing field boots. I slipped out from behind the wheel, pulled my revolver from its holster, and told the corporal to cover me with his Tommy gun. I gestured to the men to put their hands over their heads and told them in fumbling German to produce their papers. I speak English, said the one with the field boots. This man has papers. I have none. Who are you? I asked. He told me his name and his rank. General. We are not armed, he added. I saluted and then motioned to them to lower their hands. Where are you coming from, sir? He looked down at me. I had never seen such utter weariness, such blank despair on a human face before. He passed a hand over the stubble of his chin and quietly said, Berlin. Where are you going, sir? I asked. He looked ahead down the road towards the village and closed his eyes and said, home. It's not far now, only one more kilometer. I didn't say anything. We were quite still for a long time, and then I said, go ahead, sir. Almost as though in pain, he closed his eyes and raised his head. And then with sobbing intake of breath, covered his face with both hands. And they drove on. That is compassion. Knowing that we have someone right where we want them, knowing we have them in their most vulnerable state, and even as in this case, having given themselves to the worst kind of leader with the wrongest of motives, we are ready to pull a revolver and shoot rather than say, you're trying to find your way home, aren't you? Come on home. Some of those strugglers, I repeat, are our children. Help them find their way home. After compassion is the need for instruction. And I don't necessarily give these to you in a 1-2-3 fashion. They might change in the process of time as you express these to your suffering friend. But I think instruction is also needed for the hurting or by the hurting. Notice how he puts it in verse 13. We should always give thanks to God for you, brethren, beloved by the Lord, because God has chosen you from the beginning for salvation through sanctification by the Spirit and faith in the truth. And it was for this he called you through our gospel, that you may gain the glory of our Lord Jesus Christ. Now, anyone who reads those two verses will tell you, and you will observe, there's a lot of theology there. And there's no reason for excuse. Sometime the one thing that is needed to stabilize the suffering believer is a sound dose of carefully presented theology. The reminder that, A, God has chosen you for salvation. You're still in His family, though you may not feel like it. B, He has called you through the gospel. He did the calling. You didn't whistle for help. You are the result of His love, not your love for Him. He is on your side. If God be for us, who can be against us? He who spared not His own Son, but delivered Him up for us all, how shall He not with Him freely give us all things? Who shall lay anything to the charge of God's elect? It is God that justifieth. Who is he that condemneth? It is Christ that died, yea, rather that is risen again, who is even at the right hand of

theology, strong theology, given to the person who questions his own worth. Remember the last time you were really hurting? It may be today. I mean, the bottom really had dropped out of your life. You didn't feel worth that much to God. And you banged on the door of heaven, and it was as though the heavens were brass. You wondered, where has God gone? Would it have been helpful if a friend came alongside and said, God hasn't left. God's never moved. He's here with you, and the circumstances you're going through cause you to forget that you have been chosen from the beginning for salvation. You have been set apart by the Spirit and by faith in the truth. It was for this reason He called you through the gospel. You're still in His family. I got a very moving piece of mail by special mailing this past week. I don't know the lady who sent it and may never meet her. She lives in another city in another state. But her close friend is hurting, and she happens to be in a hospital here in our area in Southern California. And she said to me in the letter, Chuck, we've never met, but I appreciate what you're doing, and I don't know how else to ask you, but just up front, if it's possible someday for you to drop by. My friend is going through a terrible time, and she described this awful case of malignancy. It is so precarious that if this woman moves her neck hurriedly, she will literally break her neck at that vulnerable spot, and she'll be paralyzed from her shoulders down. And so none of the nurses feel comfortable ministering with her because of the fear of a lawsuit that they caused the break. And so on top of the physical illness and the bleak tomorrow of her life, she feels isolated. I did drop by that day, and I found the most pathetic scene you would ever want to see. Here is a woman in a brace whose chin is propped high by this chest brace she wears all the time. And it looked as though there were spikes that were in her neck. I saw blood running from one, holding her in this incredibly erect position, just like this. Can you imagine living your days in a hospital room, away from your family and friends, braced like that all the time? I stepped in, and the light of her presence was incredible. She cheerfully greeted me. I moved closer to her, and after establishing a bit of a brief friendship, I had the privilege of sharing with her some sound theology. It was a wonderful moment. Not only did she come to know Christ, and not only did she respond beautifully to the whole message of Christianity, but she said, "Would you come back?" Well, I went back in about 20 minutes, tell you the truth. And I took a few things that I thought might help her, that someone could read to her, or perhaps she could read. And what I shared with her was much the same as what we just read. That she has been chosen from the beginning for salvation. That there is a purpose and there is a reason in the midst of all of this trouble. And God alone knows it. And He isn't absent. And now in that room, at all times, there is a guest, there is a friend, there is the Savior. Who hasn't struggled with what C.S. Lewis wrote about in A Grief Observed? Meanwhile, he writes, where is God? This is one of the most disquieting symptoms. When you are happy, you will be welcomed with open arms. But go to Him when your need is desperate. When all other help is vain, and what do you find? A door slammed in your face, and a sound of bolting, a double bolting on the inside. After that silence, you may as well turn away. I've felt that at times, I got to confess to you. That's gutsy writing. Christian writers don't like to put things down like that. Doesn't sound right, but it's true. Haven't you heard the door shut? Haven't you heard the bolt lock? Haven't you heard the silence of heaven? It's when you're at rock bottom and there is nobody to tell you the truth.
and your mind

mind plays terrible tricks on you, and you start believing the tricks. It's awful. It's awful. At times like that, the sufferer needs instruction. Arms around him or her. Words spoken tactfully and at just the right time, you're able to give just the right counsel. And the light comes back. During one of the hardest times in my past, I closed all my doors and pulled all my shades, and I don't know how many times I wrote my resignation. I went through this terrible shadow that was over me, and I couldn't escape it. And I had a friend come and virtually force his way in, thankfully. Took me for a ride. He didn't make me listen to one of my own tapes. Thank God. He didn't make me harmonize with him in singing a chorus of worship. He didn't preach. He loved me. He listened to me. He instructed me. When I got back to the office, another friend of mine had dropped by, happens to be an artist who does a real good job with a piece of paper and a pencil, and he had drawn a picture of an old monk. It was great. Big old toes sticking out of his sandals, long sackcloth robe, standing with a big finger in the air, and the words, "Did we in our own strength confide, our striving would be losing. Were not the right man on our side, the man of God's own choosing. Dost ask who this may be? Christ Jesus, it is He. Lord Sabaoth His name, from age to age the same, and He must win the battle." Oh, man. I was ready for the army the next day. It was unbelievable what that did to me. Two men loving me too much to leave me alone with the tricks being played in my mind instructed me. And so must you. This is for you. This isn't for me today. This is for you. My gift to you. Not only compassion, but instruction. And on occasion, yes, exhortation. Sometimes the sufferer needs a swift kick in the pants. You won't find that written quite that way in this 15th verse, but that is sort of what's there. So then, brethren, when he says brethren, you have to tighten your belt because you know he's going to go for you. Stand firm and hold to the traditions which you were taught, whether by word of mouth or by letter from us. Now, why would he come on so strong and say, now stand firm and hold fast? Well, maybe you've already forgotten. Verse 2 told us that they had been shaken from their composure, that they were disturbed because some kind of spirit or message or letter had come from Paul to them. They were deceived, verse 3 and verse 5. They had failed to remember some things he had told them when he was with them. And so in their instability, he says to them, hey, men and women, stand firm. Can't you imagine the widow who read that for the first time? Or when the pastor of this young budding church in Thessalonica stood and said, I have a letter from Paul. And he says to those of you who have lost a mate in the last few hours, stand firm and hold to the traditions which you were taught. Can you imagine the comfort that would bring?

Stand firm, hold fast, don't give up. Those words were written to a congregation under fire in ancient Thessalonica, but they land just as squarely on our shoulders today. We pray that today's edition of Insight for Living has been an encouragement to you. Please stay with us because there's much more that Chuck Swindoll wants to show us in 2 Thessalonians. He titled this 8-part series, Steadfast Christianity. Bear in mind that Insight for Living offers audio messages for this study. And there's also a Searching the Scriptures Bible Study workbook as well. You can find all the details at insight.org/offer. One of the threads that runs through Paul's second letter to the Thessalonians is the power of someone who refuses to let you quit. Paul poured his life into that small band of believers, mentoring them, challenging them, calling them back to what they knew was true. That's what great leaders do. They don't abandon you in the fire. They stand with you and say, hold fast. If you sense God calling you to that kind of leadership, at home, at church, in the workplace, or anywhere that He's placed you, we have a book that will inspire and equip you. 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

0: Hi, I'm Todd Nettleton, and this is the Voice of the Martyrs Radio. Church leaders in Kazakhstan are reporting an upswing in government harassment during worship services. In four different churches on the outskirts of Almaty, police have shown up, interrupted services, and demanded names and IDs from those attending. Leaders say this appears to be a new tactic. In the past, government pressure has been directed mostly against radical Islam, not against churches. Some church leaders were summoned to court, but when they arrived, the prosecuting officers were absent and the cases were dismissed. Pray Christians in Kazakhstan will be free to worship without fear of government interference, and pray this campaign of harassment will come to an end.
1: I will not let my brothers and sisters suffer in silence, nor will I let them serve alone. To join me in prayer for persecuted Christians, go to vomradio.net.
2: Chapter 14. After 2 days was the feast of the Passover and of unleavened bread. And the chief priests and the scribes sought how they might take him by craft and put him to death. But they said, not on the feast day, lest there be an uproar of the people. And being in Bethany in the house of Simon the leper, as he sat at meat, there came a woman having an alabaster box of ointment of spikenard, very precious. And she brake the box and poured it on his head. And there were some that had indignation within themselves and said, why was this waste of the ointment made? For it might have been sold for more than 300 pence and have been given to the poor. And they murmured against her. And Jesus said, let her alone. Why trouble ye her? She hath wrought a good work on me. For ye have the poor with you always, and whensoever ye will ye may do them good, but me ye have not always. She hath done what she could. She has come aforehand to anoint my body to the burying. Verily I say unto you, wheresoever this gospel shall be preached throughout the whole world, this also that she hath done shall be spoken of for a memorial of her. And Judas Iscariot, one of the 12, went unto the chief priests to betray him unto them. And when they heard it, they were glad and promised to give him money. And he sought how he might conveniently betray him. And the first day of unleavened bread, when they killed the Passover, his disciples said unto him, where wilt thou that we go and prepare, that thou mayest eat the Passover? And he sendeth forth two of his disciples, and saith unto them, go ye into the city, and there shall meet you a man bearing a pitcher of water. Follow him. And wheresoever he shall go in, say ye to the goodman of the house, the master saith, where is the guest chamber, where I shall eat the Passover with my disciples? And he will show you a large upper room, furnished and prepared. There make ready for us. And his disciples went forth, and came into the city, and found as he had said unto them, and they made ready the Passover. And in the...
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7: Welcome to our Tuesday's broadcast of the Gospel Truth. Today, I'm going to share with you the healing testimony of Connie Wisecoff. She's become a very good friend, and she's also become a very powerful minister of the gospel. She was miraculously healed of cancer, and not only healed in her body, but she's been healed emotionally. In this testimony, Connie will talk about how she had multiple abortions, and I don't think that this is included in the testimony, but now that I know her, and I've been a supporter of her and of her ministry. She actually has worked at a pregnancy center. I think it was up in Fort Collins. And now she currently started a pregnancy center in Boulder, Colorado, that is just a few blocks from one of the largest abortion facilities in the entire nation. And Connie is making a huge difference. But none of that would have happened if she hadn't have been miraculously healed of cancer. And so that's the first time that I met her. And one of the things that I want to point out as you watch this video, one of the things she said was all of her friends, when she was diagnosed with cancer, they said, you need to get everything that you can and find out about cancer. Go to all of the websites and learn everything that you can about cancer. And I think one of the things that caused her to be miraculously healed is because she says, no, I'm not going to learn everything I can about cancer. I'm going to learn everything I can about God divinely healing me. And that put her on a quest, and that's how she came across my teaching and began to learn things from this very book that we will be offering you at the end of our program about God wants you well. And she got hold of these truths and then came and had me pray with her. And praise God, as they say, the rest is history. She is alive and well and praising God, and she's changing people's lives today that wouldn't have happened if she hadn't have learned about healing. I tell you, the body of Christ has had a tremendous amount of ministry cut off, and people have not received from God because the people that God wanted to use to touch them didn't understand about healing, and they just thought that if it was God's will, that they would somehow or another sovereignly be healed. That's not so. God wants you well more than you want to be well, but you have to pursue it. You don't coast to the top of a mountain. You don't float upstream, and you don't get healed sovereignly. You have to pursue it. If you pursue it, you'll get it. If you don't, you won't. And I tell you, Connie is a great example. So watch this little video of the miraculous healing of Connie Weisskopf, and then I'll be back at the end of the program today.

0: For 25 years, Connie Schlepp-Weisskopf captured the beauty of nature through the art of watercolor. Her career was celebrated in fine art galleries in Europe and America. But one painting in her collection stood out from the others. A depiction of Christ suffering agony in the Garden of Gethsemane. As it turned out, Connie carried secrets deep inside. Secrets known only to God.
1: I was raped at gunpoint 5 times by a man that I had dated in college. And I had broken up with him because he was abusive, of course, after just a few months of dating him, and he broke into my home and raped me. I became pregnant and terminated that child.
0: Violent rape and abortion were the secrets Connie carried as she developed her career in the world of watercolor art. For 25 years, she continued, as feelings of pain, anger, and insecurity kept her running from the commitment of a marriage relationship.
1: It was probably 12 years ago, though, that the Lord called me to marry my husband, David. We had dated years prior, and we had broken up because I gave my life to Christ and he had not. We were actually living together at the time, and God miraculously worked in my husband's heart, changed his life.
2: She was never, prior to that, ready to get married. But God's been the foundation of this marriage, and that I think he brought us together finally.
0: Newly married, Connie and David began to seek God, like many other couples, through regular church attendance.
1: The head of women's ministry at the church that I belong to invited us to a banquet for a pregnancy center. And never heard of one before, never knew they existed. A woman was giving her testimony about terminating a child, about abortion. My husband and I had done that before we got married. We never talked about it. We never wanted anyone to know. I never certainly did. And I had never told my husband that I had made that choice prior. For the first time in my life, my husband and I began to talk about the choices we had made before we were married. In the parking lot that day, after the banquet, my husband grabbed my hand and said, "You know Jesus has forgiven us." And I said, "I don't. I don't know that."
0: As a Christian believer, Connie was carrying the agony she had depicted in her painting of the Garden of Gethsemane. She needed help to understand and really believe in her heart that Jesus had carried that pain for her and that she was forgiven.
2: During the course of that time, both Connie and I came upon some health challenges. I was going to the doctor for my annual physical.
1: We couldn't do a lot of things because he'd get really tired. He didn't like to ride bikes or do a lot of outings. We do play golf and we fly fish. But it became more evident that he was tired a lot and was diagnosed with a heart condition.
2: She'd had, I think, felt some lumps in her breast, and so finally convinced her to go see a doctor. And they said we needed to do a biopsy, and they did the biopsy.
1: When I first was diagnosed, I'm going to tell you that my friends, well-meaning, and family, well-meaning, said this is the time you need to find out everything. You know, doctors say about breast cancer. Well, the Lord spoke to me and said, "No, Connie, this is when you need to find out everything I say about healing." And Andrew Womack's ministry had a lot of that for me. And on my way home, the Lord spoke to me and said, "Connie, you don't even believe me that I've forgiven your sins. How will you believe me for your healing?" I'm going to tell you, I wept in the car that day and said, "God, I have done so many horrible things. How can you forgive all of those things?" And I was thinking on the abortions that I'd done, just all the sinful things. I mean, I'm one of the worst sinners out there. God said to me, "Then I sent my son for nothing." I went home and wept that day, and I'm like, God. I searched every scripture there was on what he did at the cross. why he sent his son. Andrew's teachings brought me to that as well. I continued to just, read the word, listen, the healing scriptures. You've already got it. God wants you well. He just speaks in such a way that it's just simple truth about this Jesus that I fell in love with. And the more that when I first fell in love with him too, I kept hearing in the word, you know, God has these greater things for you to do, that you will be doing even greater things than him. But I wasn't seeing them in the church, you know. I saw a lot of people die. I saw a lot of people not getting well. I emailed Andrew's ministry and asked them if he could come and pray for me because I sought out people who, when they prayed, when they spoke, there was fruit. I didn't see a lot of that in other places. And someone graciously emailed me back and said, well, he's a very busy man. But you know what? He is going to be ministering in Colorado Springs this next weekend. I went a couple days early and just spent a lot of time in the Word, listened to the tapes that I had been blessed with from Andrew. I used to just put them on at night and lay in bed and just listen to them, having the Word just go into me, the healing scriptures and that. So I went to that church early on Sunday morning where he was ministering. I went into the sanctuary and sat down and was just waiting. And then all of a sudden, I just felt the Lord's little nudge and said, go out into the lobby now. And I ran smack face into Andrew.
3: Oh, hi. So you want to be healed?
1: Yes.
3: You ready to receive?
1: I'm ready to receive.
3: Connie is healed in the name of Jesus. And we thank you, Father, that you've done it. We pray.
1: It was a simple prayer. He just said, are you ready to receive your healing? And I was. He simply prayed for me. And then we went in and commanded the cancer to leave my body. We went into the sanctuary and the message that day.
3: If you believe God for healing, God doesn't respond to you and heal you. The scripture says that by his stripes you were healed 2,000 years ago. By his stripes, that's talking about what happened in Herod's judgment hall when he took those stripes on his back. Jesus isn't healing people today. He healed people 2,000 years ago. All of the power that it takes to heal every sickness and every problem in the human race was generated 2,000 years ago. And then when you get born again, God places that raising from the dead power on the inside of you.
1: It ministered to my heart even more so that the healing manifest that day, I believe, that moment when he prayed and when I heard. I didn't have enough faith not to go have the surgery yet and didn't believe enough yet. So anyway, I went in for the surgery for my breast cancer.
2: You know, the doctor came back out and talked to the family afterwards, and he said he felt really good about the procedure. And
1: they called me the very next day, which is unheard of, and the doctor said to me, Connie, we don't know what happened. All the cancer was gone. I know what happened. Jesus healed me. And my husband and I just began to rejoice because we knew what happened, and I told my doctor that. I know what happened. I have this incredible God who has healing, and that's what happened. Shortly after that, my husband asked me if I would pray for him, for his healing, for his heart, because they basically gave him a death sentence, said, you know, there's nothing more we can do. You just get to go home and die. You have 3 to 5 years, probably three. I wanted my husband to live. I wanted him to have this incredible life that we have. So one night he asked me to pray, and it was probably 2 weeks or so later.
2: One night at dinner, I just started thinking about the fact that I really hadn't felt this fluttering or the arrhythmia in my heart for some time, and I checked my pulse, and because I could feel the fluctuations in my pulse. And
1: he kind of had a strange look on his face, and I'm like, what's up?
2: I just looked at Connie and said, this is kind of freaky, but my pulse is really steady.
1: It's normal. loved you.
2: Amen.
1: And immediately I just jumped up and began to just rejoice and thank God for my husband's healing.
2: I went back to this other specialist and went in, did the EKG and took my chart into him, sat down with him, and he looked at him and he goes, "These are yours." And I said, "Yes." And he goes, "Well, they're normal." I said, "I expected that." And he said, "Why?" And you know, I just proceeded to tell him, I'm healed. I think we don't need to go any further with this." And he said, "Well, I don't know why that would be," but I said, "Well, I just praise my God for that healing."
1: So now I get to live this awesome life with Jesus and my husband because he believed and received all that our Lord has.
0: In discovering the joy of forgiveness and healing, Connie felt God leading her to volunteer at the Life Choices Pregnancy Center in her home community. In 2007, she became the facility's director.
1: I was offered the position as center director at the pregnancy center where I was volunteering at. My husband and I prayed because that would be a huge change for us. He was used to, of course, having me at home, working at home, and you kind of can set your schedule. So dinner was on the table, and he worked very hard at his job. But we both prayed and felt like this is where God wanted me to be, and totally felt at peace about it, knowing that now I could share with other women and men, because you know, behind every young woman is a young man, and we often have them coming into the center as well, and we get to pray with them and share the gospel with them.
4: How I see her interact with clients and volunteers, she has a gift of grace. She's just such an encouragement to me. They told me I was pregnant, and then they also gave me like just like advice from like the Bible, and they just like were really encouraging.
5: What Connie's able to do is to share the nature of God with people that don't understand how really good God is.
6: Many girls have changed their minds that we're going to abort their babies.
7: Life Choices, the whole facility has been just amazing. They've been prayer, Bible studies, helping me make the decision to keep my child.
1: We've had many, many healings at Life Choices now. We've had women healed of breast cancers and hepatitis C, emotional healings.
6: We see girls coming to the Lord, and we see people that have never been inside a church and have never known really what Jesus has done for us to ask questions and to come back and to find the Lord, and that's exciting, and that's what we're about.
0: Connie's 25-year career as a watercolor artist has now become a hobby. Her passion and the truly fulfilling moments of her life are found at the pregnancy center. With no children of her own, she pours her life into the young women who come for help. She's become a brush in the hands of the divine artist and author of life itself, who is painting love and forgiveness, the colors of eternity, on the hearts of these priceless women and children.
1: God's given me this incredible opportunity at Life Choices to share the gospel. He wants us all to be out there, you know, sharing with non-believers as well as believers about the healing power, the authority, the love of Jesus Christ. So we get to do that at Life Choices, and what they see speaks more to them about my Jesus than even the words that I can say sometimes.
7: She's more than just a mentor. She's more than just someone who works at Life Choices. She is a true woman of God. She is the best.
5: She's living proof. I mean, she's able to say, "I know this for a fact, and I'm living proof that God is good, and his word is true."
7: I honestly, truly believe it, that if it wasn't for God and it wasn't for Connie, I would not be here today.
8: You know, that's just powerful. And like I said, I know Connie personally. She's become a friend. I've done a number of things with her. We actually support her ministry at the Boulder Pregnancy Resource Center on a monthly basis. So if you are a partner with this ministry, you're also a partner with Connie and the things that God is allowing her to do. And it is just so awesome to see that not only is her life changed, but because of that, she is now helping change the lives of untold number of other people. There's babies that are, their lives are being saved. None of this would have happened, not through Connie, if she hadn't have received her healing. And whether you know it or not, God has a plan for you. And you may not be aware of that. You know, Connie's life, prior to all of this, she wasn't out in ministry as such. She wasn't touching people. But when she encountered the miraculous healing power of God, it brought the things of God out of the realm of just the spirit, and it brought it into reality. It made an impact on her, and now she is impacting other people. The same thing will happen for you. There may be some of you who think, I don't have anybody else's miracle in me. But you've got the miraculous miracle worker on the inside of you. And if you were to ever experience that and have a testimony that you could go out and share with other people, God could use that. You know, I actually had one person once that I was praying for, and they were struggling and they weren't seeing the physical manifestation. And I basically just talked to them and they said, but I'm old. And, you know, I don't have that long to live. It's not that important whether I get healed or not. They were willing to just allow their health to go down and so that they could go to be with the Lord. And you know what I told them? I said, but aren't there other people that you could touch? If you were to be miraculously healed, wouldn't that be a testimony to other people? And when they saw that, all of a sudden, it's just like a light went on. They didn't care that much about their healing personally. They were ready to go meet the Lord, but they wanted to be a blessing to other people. And they were older, and they thought this could be a testimony to young people that you don't have to go out with a whimper. You can go out with a shout. And because of that, they went ahead and received their healing. You know, there may be somebody like that watching today, that you have something that you can live with. It maybe it's not life-threatening. Maybe it's more of an inconvenience. And yet you're thinking it's just not that important. It's important for you to receive because your life will be better, but it's also important that you manifest forth the power of God. And there are people all around you that maybe they have something that isn't just that they can live with. They are fighting something that is life-threatening, and you could be the one who makes a tremendous difference. Also, not only could you receive the healing, but you could also get this video that you've seen today. And this is just one video out of 9 videos that we have. And on each one of these videos on Healing Journeys Volume 3, there's actually 5 testimonies on here. Not only Connie Weisskopf that you saw, but Mike Hesch, I played him last week, Audrey Scott. There's just a tremendous amount of testimonies here. And then I have teaching that goes into more depth, this book on God Wants You Well. I've also got that, you know, on a USB so that you can watch teaching in either audio or video. And then we have a little booklet that kind of summarizes this whole thing. And we have seen thousands, probably tens of thousands of people miraculously healed. And I just want you to know that God wants you well. Whatever you're dealing with, there's nothing impossible with God. As we continue going through some of these testimonies, I'm going to share testimonies with you of people that have been raised from the dead. I mean, nothing is impossible. I had my own son raised from the dead after he had been dead over 4 hours, somewhere between 4 and 5 hours, and he was actually stripped naked, put in a morgue, in a freezer, with a toe tag on, pronounced dead. And they called, and my wife and I just agreed, and God raised him from the dead, and no brain damage. And we were talking to him and talking about, there's no brain damage, and he looked at us and says, well, no more than before. He's the one that said that. And I tell you, he's alive and well. And it was 1 year after he was raised from the dead that our granddaughter was born. She has one of the unique privileges of saying that she was born 1 year after her father died. Not many people can say that. I tell you, God is awesome. There is nothing impossible with God. Not only do we have this material, but we've got people standing by at our phones right now who would love to pray with you. And we've seen people raised from the dead through people's prayer over a phone. So please call that number. I promise you, God's power is available to you today. He wants you healed more than you want to be healed. So please take advantage of this. It would be a blessing to you.
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8: I want you to know that we want to pray with you and help you any way we can. And we've had people call in praying for others who had died, and we've seen multiple people raised from the dead. We see miracles all of the time. We see people receive salvation, baptism of the Holy Spirit, and just anything that you need. The Bible says if you have a need, call for the elders of the church, and we will pray with you and we will help you. So it's available to you 24 hours a day, 7 days a week. I want to thank those of you who are partners with us. You know, you're the ones that make the ministry work. We have over 50% of the people who contact us that don't give a thing. We send them the materials anyway, and I love doing that, but I couldn't do it if it wasn't for partners. And I'd like to ask, if you haven't yet joined with us as a partner, I'd like to encourage you to do so. Not only will you be blessed by giving, but you'll be a blessing to other people. People's lives will be changed. And someday in heaven, you're going to have people that'll come up and thank you for the way that you helped make the Word of God available to them and the way it affected their life. So there's information on the screen. We encourage you to join with us and become a Grace Partner today.
10: Am I a mistake?
11: Did God overlook
12: Why
11: me?
12: Why do I still deal with depression?
13: I need direction.
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13: Have I wasted
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16: God's people are destroyed for a lack of knowledge. If you've got any problem in your life, it's really because you don't understand fully what God has done. This word is the greatest gift that God has ever given us because this is how we know Him. I'm promising you, preparation time is never wasted time. 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
15: 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And we thank you so much for listening. We have a lot of plans for this new rest of this year and a new year coming. So pray for us and listen to us, and we appreciate it. Thank you very much. Amen and amen. Hallelujah.

One of my favorite prophets of the Bible is the prophet Ezekiel. And when I was preparing to preach this conference, the Lord began to speak with me. He said, I want you to go to the book of Ezekiel. And I want to show you the passages that are either right in the verge of recently happening, that they've recently happened, or they're about to happen, or what's going to happen in the future. And I began to notice that there were four major places in the book of Ezekiel that I call the Ezekiel prophecies or the Ezekiel oracles. And if we get into this today, we're going to understand the times that we're in and what is about to happen. This is what I hope to do. I hope to share with you the prophetic order of these oracles, and I hope to share with you where we're at now, and also share with you the big war that's coming eventually, and what is so major about this war. Why does everybody talk about the war of Gog and Magog? And there's a couple words by the prophet that he used that are astonishing if you dig them out. So this is what we're going to do. This prophet Ezekiel is a fantastic prophet of God. And when you read about him, he prophesied about the 6th century BC. And he was one that gave great warnings to Israel. In fact, the first part of his prophecies deal with destruction. And the second half deals with restoration. I'm going to tell you something. Whether you like it or not, or believe it or not, God's a God of restoration. And if he's not, we're all in trouble. Right? Now, when you begin to prophesy, as I said a moment ago, there are four major places that I want to deal with that I call the four oracles. And these oracles, many of them have occurred in modern times and will occur in our time, and we will actually see them take place. The first I want to talk about is Ezekiel chapter 35 and 36, which is called the Oracle of Mount Seir. Now, that doesn't mean a thing to you when you read that whole chapter, to be honest, unless you understand the history of Mount Seir. What is Mount Seir? Mount Seir is located on the edge of the southern part of the Dead Sea in the area of the Gulf of Aqaba in the country of Jordan. It is called in the Old Testament the area of Moab. And when you say Moab, this is the territory. It is also the area where Petra is located. Petra is the fortified city, the Nabataean city, that stretches for 18 miles, and it has carvings like this. It's believed to be where a remnant of Jewish people will hide out in the wilderness, according to the book of Revelation, from the Antichrist sometime in the future. I heard a rumor many years ago that oil robbers got Bibles in the Holy Land and have hid them in Petra. And to this day, no one has ever found them or know where they're at. That's an interesting story. Now, in Joshua 15, there's another city which is called Mount Seir, which is located near the area of Hebron, which is called by the Palestinians the West Bank. It's actually, of course, a part of Israel. And that particular territory in the area of Hebron is, again, Joshua chapter 15. So there's actually two Mount Seirs, a Mount Seir in the Israeli side and a Mount Seir on the Jordanian side. The difference between the two is basically this, that the Mount Seir in the Jordanian side is where a man lived named Esau. It's where a man named Esau lived. It is where he settled. And by the way, Esau became the father of a group that you've heard about in the Bible called the Edomites. And the conflict has been for centuries, if you know the scripture, between the descendants of Esau and the descendants of Isaac. And that there has been that political conflict, religious conflict, military conflict in that part of the world. And that all centers around what we deal with in these Ezekiel oracles that we're going to be talking about. Now, in the land controversy, and there is a land controversy, this is a map that you're about to see, and this is what we call the pre-1967 territory. In 1967, before the Six-Day War, actually from 1948 to 67, if you took the area of Israel, Israel was reestablished in 1948, there was an entire area that's called the West Bank, and there's a map of it right there. It comes up, Bethlehem is in the West Bank, Hebron is in the West Bank, Jericho is in the West Bank, Bethlehem is in the West Bank, and this was the country of Jordan before 1967 war. So from 48, Israel became a nation. All that white area that you're looking at there was annexed to be a part of Israel. They called it Palestine. It's now Israel. But the West Bank territory is a very controversial territory. But in 1967, all that you see in blue was annexed by Israel to become one nation, which is the nation of Israel. However, in the conflict that Ezekiel sees, there is a conflict over, and this is real important you hear this, two
states being in one territory. And this is one of the strangest prophecies, and most of you have never heard of this prophecy before. So this is what I want to show you. Ezekiel 35, that's a scripture, number four. Ezekiel 35, 5 through 6. Listen to what the word of the Lord says. Now he's talking to this nation that we're talking about, the area of Mount Seir, etc., because you have had an ancient hatred and you shed the blood of the children of Israel by the power of the sword at the time of their calamity when their iniquity had come to an end. So in 1948, Israel becomes a nation, but these nations start fighting against Israel and against their expansion. And they start fighting them with the sword when everything has ended and God has restored them and brought them back. Now, when you keep reading this, it becomes extremely, extremely interesting, because in Ezekiel 35 and verse 10, listen to this verse. This is going to make sense to this conflict that's happening in the Middle East. Some call it the Palestinian conflict. Some call it the land conflict. These are the scriptures that predict there will be a conflict with Moab, Mount Seir, these nations that surround Israel over the land. But look at this. He's in the book of Ezekiel. Because you have said, these two nations and these two countries shall be mine, and we will possess them, although the Lord was there. Now, what is this talk here about these two nations and these two countries? You got to look at it from the political side that we have now. There is the West Bank called the Palestinian Territory under the Palestinian control. Then there's the nation of Israel, which is called the nation of Israel under the control of the Israelis. And yet the Israelis still have control of the West Bank, and they've given certain autonomy to the Palestinians. So that's where the conflict is. So basically you have the Palestinians that want a state, and you have the Israelis who also have their state. So there are people within the groups that are saying what the prophecy says. Forget us having a nation. Forget them having a nation. These two nations will be ours. We will possess both of them. And there's, I don't know the percentage. I've heard numbers of 5% up to 25% of those who are Palestinians who say that they want to just eliminate Israel and just have all of it to become the state. Now, this is amazing. Don't miss what I'm saying. Don't think about the conflict. Think about the prophecy. Here's a man by the name of Ezekiel who's predicting the Mount Seir prophecy and says there's going to be this major division of the land, and there's going to be people raised up and say, we want all of it. We want everything that's there. Ezekiel 36, 1 through 3. Here's another scripture. Now, this is a real powerful one, so you can follow it with me. And you, son of man, prophesy to the mountains of Israel and say, O mountains of Israel, hear the word of the Lord. Thus saith the Lord God, because the enemy has said of you, the ancient heights have become our possession. Therefore prophesy and say, says the Lord God, because they made you desolate, they swallowed you up on every side, so that you became the possession of the rest of the nations, and you are taken up with the lips of talkers. I don't know why when I hear that phrase, the lips of talkers, I think of the United Nations. I'm just saying, that's just a thought that came to me. Now, the mountains of Israel, from the Old Testament perspective, would be the area today called the West Bank. It would also be the area near Syria and Lebanon, which is called the Golan Heights. It would also be the territory the Bible calls ancient Samaria, which also is in what we term, or let me say what the secular world terms, the West Bank. And guess what? It's all mountains. You go to the upper Galilee in the Bashan, it's all mountains. You go to, right, Bill, you go into the West Bank, it's all mountains. You go to Samaria and you got some of the biggest mountains in the middle of the country there. So the prophecy specifically says that the high places will be ours for a possession. The high places were the tops of the mountains in the ancient days that were a central part of Israel's military fortifications, a central part of their early towns that were built in the mountains. And again, my point is the controversial area that the news talks about in the Middle East involving Israel, West Bank, Jews, Palestinians, this is the prophecy that predicts
right before the big things begin to happen, you and I are going to see that taking place. And it says, you're swallowed up by people on every side. Egypt is beside Israel. Jordan is beside Israel. Lebanon and Syria. And guess what? Where have the wars come? 1948, 1956, 1967, 1973, from the nations that surround Israel. Are you tracking with me right now? You see what I'm saying? So in other words, here's predictions, an oracle from the prophet of God. Now watch what God says. He says this in Ezekiel 36, 24 through 26. For I will take you from among the nations and gather you out of all countries and bring you into your own land. Then I will sprinkle clean water upon you, and you shall be clean. And I will cleanse you from all your filthiness and from all of your idols. And I will give you a new heart and put a new spirit within you. So what happened, you see, okay, we have two control areas. West Bank controlled by the Palestinians, Israel controlled by the Jews. You have a group within those areas saying, no, we will take Israel and we will take the West Bank and we'll make it our own nation. And then God says, and they will declare that all those ancient mountains that were in the days of Abraham and Isaac and Jacob and David, they're going to be ours for a possession. My point is, the first oracle that Ezekiel saw is an oracle about the conflict that has been going on since 1948 with the reestablishment of Israel and has continued even stronger since 1967 when that territory was annexed together as the nations of Israel. And what is the interesting thing is, now track with me on this, that the prophet starts declaring, but when I bring you back into the land, you will rebuild the old cities. Did you understand that Jericho is an old city and you can see the ruins of it, but there's a modern Jericho that exists right in the middle of it? Do you understand Bethlehem is an ancient city, but I can take you to Bethlehem and show you skyscrapers being built in the city of Bethlehem. A friend of mine is about to do I don't even know how many millions, hundreds of millions of dollars, the biggest, most fancy hotel in the world being backed by some of the big, wealthiest men in the world, and they're going to build it in the city of Bethlehem. You would not even, this is going to blow your mind. It is a world-class, five-star-plus hotel with suites, and there's going to be a whole history of the Bible underneath it that you can get in things and drive and tour and see the things of the Bible. See, this is what God said He would restore. They would rebuild. They would rebuild the waste places. They would rebuild the older cities. Nazareth is built up. Jerusalem is built up. Hebron is built up. Ancient names, ancient cities that are absolutely being built up. Then God says that the desert is going to blossom like a rose. And Isaiah 27 and 6, Israel's going to fill the world with fruit. And you got, there's so many pictures I could give you. Tomato plants that produce 30% more tomatoes than any plant in America. Cows that give more milk than any cows in the world. They're not called Holsteins, they're called Goldsteins. That's a joke, by the way. But it's true. And all of this is happening. Now, don't miss the point, and there's the point, that these things of Isaiah, of the Israel filling the world with fruit, the desert blossoming like a rose, the idea of rebuilding the cities, all of these are ancient prophecies that are supposed to happen before the Messiah returns to earth as the kingdom rule. Somebody praise the Lord for that. So it means that the conflict is prophetic. That what this conflict will lead to, that I'm going to show you in a moment, is absolutely, totally prophetic. Now, I probably should have put this one first, then did that second.

words, they're skeletons. But the problem is they're not, it's not a skeletal body. It is a scattered skeletal body. There's a foot bone over here. There's a skull bone there. There's a backbone there. There's another backbone there. And the Lord speaks from heaven and says, prophet, can these bones live again? And the prophet says, oh God, I don't know. Only you know, because they're scattered. They're divided. They're dry. They have no flesh. They have no spirit on them. And God says, prophesy to the dry bones. And he said, I begin to prophesy. And watch this. He said, then there was a noise, and then there was a shaking, and then there was a coming together, and a backbone found a hip bone, and the hip bone found a leg bones, and the shoulder bone found some arm bones, and a skull bone found the back of the backbone, and then here come another one. And next thing you know, as he prophesies, these dead bones, dry bones, start coming together, forming a skeleton. And he says, as he keeps on prophesying, God starts breathing on them. As he starts breathing on them, they come alive. He said, all of a sudden, I watch skin and flesh begin to grow over top of these bones. And he says, God, what am I seeing? And God says this. Here's what God says in verse 21 and 22. They will no longer be two nations. They will be one nation. There's not going to be Israel and Judah. There's not going to be West Bank and Israel. He said, in the day when I get ready to do what I'm going to do to this nation called Israel, there's going to be a life come in. And God says this to the prophet. He said, I will make a great army out of these bones. Are you listening, somebody? And according to everything I've studied, ranking Israel has the eighth most powerful army in the entire world out of 142 countries that either have militias or armies. They have weapons that I've been told have never been used yet that would be used in future wars. Ladies and gentlemen, that prophecy is about the Holocaust. That prophecy is about the Jewish people, 6 million that died in the Holocaust. And if you've ever seen the pictures of the Jewish people when the Allies came in and they went into the camps and people were literally skin and bones. They were literally skeletons. They had to be carried out on cots, many of them. They had no ability to walk. And what God did is he took them out of their graves. I was told by someone that survived the Holocaust that there was an old rabbi that ended up dying, but he was able to quote every night, we're not going to stay here forever now, children. We're not going to stay. How do you know, Rabbi? Because the prophet Ezekiel has told us that we're going to look like bones, but we're going to come up out of our graves. And I promise you that the nation of Israel is going to come out of this. And that's exactly what happened. The nation of Israel was born after the 7-year Holocaust, and God brought the bones back from the grave and made them a great army. And they are no longer divided. They are one nation. Somebody give God glory in this place. Praise God. Hallelujah. Woo. And I don't want to tell you some of the crazy war stories, but I will tell you one that came to me from a man who talked to an Israeli tank command, I'm sorry, a Egyptian tank commander in the 67 war. My friend Gideon Shore was in that war. And he never liked for you to talk about what rank he was, but he ended up being a colonel. And he said, Perry, there was a pass, a small opening between Egypt and Israel. And we knew that they had tanks, Russian-made tanks, and they're bringing them from Cairo, and they're coming across the desert. And so we're prepared because we don't know. You know, they didn't have everything they've got now with technology. And he said, all of a sudden, we waited and waited, and they never showed up. So they sent a Jeep down there, and the Jeep said, y'all got to just come on down here. It's just a short distance. You ain't going to believe what you're about to see. And there were 40 Russian tanks. And they had opened up the top of them, this is the Egyptians, and had cut the shoelaces from their boots, left their boots in the desert, and ran back toward Cairo. And they never understood it. Well, the Israelis filled them up with gas and drove them into Israel. And he told me, he said, some of them didn't have but 40, 50 miles on them. He said, brand new tanks, Russian-made tanks. He said, we just got a whole arsenal of tanks. And I said, what happened? He said, well, there were rumors. And then I did find out from a man who talked to the commander in Egypt. He said they were coming through that, toward that pass, and they knew there could be an ambush there. They said, we have to be careful. And this is the craziest story. And he said, but when we looked up, we started hearing our tanks say, they're coming out of the sky. They're paratrooping out. Oh my God, there's so many of them. What are we going to do? And they start seeing men in white by the thousands, not the hundreds, parachuting out of the sky. And they felt like they were about to hit an ambush. So instead of hitting ambush, they decided they could run faster with these.

0: These were Bedouins, you know, desert men, and they could cut their shoelaces and run faster. And they literally, and I said, well, what did the commander say? He said, well, we never found out who they were. Well, here's the fact. Israel doesn't have a military in white. Israel doesn't have anybody back then paratrooping. And Gideon was there. They didn't have anybody in white paratrooping out of the sky. What they saw was a host of an angels of God that came in a divine intervention. That's the only way to explain it. Isn't that amazing? So what happened was the Holocaust literally could have destroyed the entire nation had it continued. You know it and I know it. But there were so many. And when you see the pictures, it's the saddest thing. Little children, adults, men and women, and they literally are bones with just skin hanging on. But God brought them back. He brought them out of their grave, their point of death, and brought them back to the land the way the prophet Ezekiel said. And see, people can say whatever they want to about the nation of Israel, the Hebrew people, or whatever. And because some people love them, some people hate them, some people are neutral. But there's one thing you better know. God has a covenant with the land and the people. And God fights for his covenant. Do you hear me? But I'm about to get to the big one. And it's this one that I'm getting ready to tell you about called the War of Gog of Magog.
1: Never has a gathering of five of America's preeminent prophetic voices been more timely than at the 2022 International Prophetic Summit. The 12 new unedited messages are now available to the Manifest TV audience. Rabbi Jonathan Cahn presented an urgent harbinger update. Bill Cloud gave major warnings with his messages facing today's giants. The Tale of Two Ships, America's Warning, and the message, The Ordeal of Jealousy, The Trial of Bitter Waters. As always, Mark Biltz amazed the attendees with his insightful prophetic teachings. Are we to know the times and seasons? And better not press the snooze button. Rabbi Kurt Landry shared a powerful revelation on the Cyrus key of overcoming today's cancel culture. 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Also, thousands have requested that Perry explain the war of Gog and Magog, which he did in his detailed teaching, the four Ezekiel prophecies about to happen. He concluded the conference with a revelation on end-time spiritual warfare entitled, I Saw Satan's Coming Assaults, The War Room of Darkness. 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
0: I cannot tell you how absolutely thrilled I am to have the opportunity to offer to the Manifest audience here in North America the DVDs or the CDs. Now, you can also purchase, I believe, downloads of the messages as well. But somehow, in some way, please get these while they're still available. I'm telling you, the insight was mind-boggling. This is not just your normal, you know, messages that you hear taught on a Sunday or Sunday night or a special conference. This is the heavy revy. So please, the DVDs are available, the CDs are available, and we hope that you'll take the time to get these and learn. I guarantee you this, you're going to play them over and over and over again to glean from them. Now, another thing I want to just make mention, if you are
2: not a believer in Yeshua, not a believer in Christ, and you have not received Him as Lord and Savior, I ask you and implore you to repent and be baptized and just to turn your heart over to God. Ask Him to come into your life. Ask Christ to change you, change your behavior. You can't do it on your own, but man, the power of the Holy Spirit can. And that you will follow Him the rest of your remaining days, and that you will be with Him in the future kingdom and also during His millennial reign of 1,000 years, which will come in the future. We want you to be a part of what God has planned. Your future is a lot more brighter than your present or your past, if you know the Messiah. And I hope that you will take the time to pray and believe. And you just do it from your heart. You just ask Him to come in, to change your heart, to bring you into covenant relationship with Him. Very quickly, let me just go over the schedule. I'm coming to Abundant Life Christian Center in Lamarck, Texas, October 28th through the 30th. That's a Friday, two services Saturday, all day Sunday. And all of you folks from the Houston area, please take time, make the drive and be there. It's going to be a glorious time in the presence of God. The services are getting extremely anointed now in a wonderful way. And the revelation is just coming out, just like words of knowledge and wisdom, gifts of the Spirit. We're grateful for that. Then we're coming to the Upper Room Revival Center, Pastor Mark Gilbert, which will be in Corbin, Kentucky, one service only, November the 6th. And you can go to our website for more information on that. And then November the 11th and 13th, first time, I can't believe this, I have not preached in Springfield, Missouri, headquarters for the Assemblies of God, in 46 years. We're coming to the church Kings in Springfield, Dr. Janelle Morocco, and that was going to be on the 11th, 12th, and 13th. That's 3 days. It's a conference. We're going to have a time. I want all the people who watch me in Springfield, I mean this, I want all of you to show up and let me get to meet you. And the Lord, I'm hoping we're going to be going to Israel after that. I'm hoping my wife will be able to join me for that. We have a grandbaby coming, so you grandparents know how that is, okay? And just so you'll know, we're talking about this in the month of February, 5th through the 8th, Honolulu, Hawaii, Pastor Josh Morocco at King's Church there on the Big Island. And then February 19th through the 22nd, we're coming to Maui. My dear, he's a wonderful man of God, Dr. James Morocco. And we're going to be there for that entire time. And we're going to be actually on the islands there for about 3 weeks. So join us if you're on that Big Islands and on the other islands. I want to see you there. God bless you. We'll see you next week.
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0: The True Age of the Earth. This is Ken Ham, whose ministry has produced the Chronological Answers Bible curriculum. The supposed age of the Earth, 4.5 billion years, isn't based on dating the Earth. It's based on dates from meteorites. Because of their evolutionary assumptions, evolutionists believe these meteorites are the same age as the Earth, so if you date one, you have the age of the other. But there's a host of unprovable assumptions behind radiometric dating, and it's been shown to give incorrect dates for rocks of known age. So why should we trust this method to give us accurate ages for other rocks? We know the age of the Earth because we have the perfect Word of God. The Earth is just a few thousand years old, not millions.
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3: It's time for Fresh Oil with singer-songwriter and pastor Keith Manley, a program designed to minister the gospel of God's grace and to bring fresh oil to the brokenhearted. 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
4: Welcome to Fresh Oil. I'm so glad you joined me for the program. This week, we are continuing in our series on the Psalms of Ascent. And if you missed the first program, I want to encourage you to go back and listen to it, because we laid some really important groundwork about what these Psalms are and why they matter so much for where you are right now in your life. And we said last time that these are road songs. They were not written for the arrival. They were written for the journey. They were written for the miles in between. And that is why they speak so directly to us today. Because most of us are somewhere on the road. We have not arrived yet. We are somewhere between where we started and where God is taking us. And these songs were written for exactly where you are. Now, last time, we were in Psalm 120, and we talked about how the pilgrim's journey begins not with a fanfare, not with a shout of triumph, but with a cry of distress. The psalmist was hemmed in on every side. Someone was lying about him. He was surrounded by people who were for war while he was for peace. And he did not have a resolution at the end of the psalm. The situation had not changed. He was simply still on the road, still singing, still heading toward Jerusalem, even though everything around him was difficult. And today, we come to Psalm 121. And if Psalm 120 is the cry of distress at the beginning of the journey, then Psalm 121 is the answer to that cry. It is the psalm that comes alongside that distressed, hemmed-in pilgrim and says, "Let me tell you something about the God you are walking toward." And I want to tell you right now, this is one of the most beloved psalms in all of Scripture. It has been read at bedsides and gravesides. It has been quoted in hospital waiting rooms and in the middle of battlefields. And it has never lost its power, because the question it asks is a question that every human being asks eventually. Here is the question, verse 1. "I lift up my eyes to the hills. Where does my help come from?" Most of us grew up hearing that verse as a statement of confidence. Like the psalmist is looking at the mountains and saying, "That is where God is. That is where my help comes from. The hills." And there is a long tradition of reading it that way, and some beautiful hymns have been written from that reading. But when you look carefully at the Hebrew and at the context of the pilgrim journey, what you actually have here is a genuine question. The psalmist is looking at the hills and he is asking, okay, from where exactly is my help going to come? And here is why that matters. In the ancient world, the hills were not just scenic features. The hills were where the pagan shrines were, the high places, the altars to the Baals and the Asherahs, the gods of the surrounding nations. When a traveler in ancient Israel looked toward the hills, he was looking at a landscape full of religious options. There were shrines up there that promised protection for your journey, altars that promised provision and safety for a price. The nations all had their gods, and those gods lived on the high places. So the pilgrim looks at the hills, and he asks the question that every traveler eventually has to answer. Where am I going to put my trust? When the road gets hard and the night gets dark, and I do not know what is ahead of me, where is my help actually going to come from? Is it going to come from those shrines on the hills? Is it going to come from what the nations are running to? Or is it going to come from somewhere else? And then he answers his own question. Verse 2, my help comes from the Lord, the maker of heaven and earth. The covenant God of Israel, Yahweh, the one who made the hills in the first place. And I want you to notice the specific title he uses for God here. He does not just say God. He says the maker of heaven and earth. And that is not an accident, because the gods of the high places, the Baals and the Asherahs and all the rest, they were regional deities, local powers with local jurisdiction. This god rules over this valley. That god rules over that mountain. That is how the ancient world thought about the divine. But the God of Israel is not a regional deity. He is the maker of heaven and earth. Wherever you are going, he is already there. Whatever you are walking toward, he made it. That is who your help is coming from. And then the psalm does something beautiful. Starting in verse 3, it stops talking about God in the third person and shifts to talking directly to the pilgrim. This is God's answer coming back to the traveler. Listen to how personal it is. Verse 3, he will not let your foot slip. He who watches over you will not slumber. Now I want you to think about what a pilgrim road in ancient Israel actually looked like. These were rough, rocky, winding paths that went up and down through difficult terrain. One wrong step on a loose stone could mean a twisted ankle. A bad fall could mean a broken bone. And a broken bone on the pilgrim road, days away from home, could mean the end of the journey, or worse. The psalmist knows this, and so does God. And God says to that pilgrim, I am watching your feet, and I will not let your foot slip. Now that is an extraordinary promise. Not that the road will be smooth, not that there will not be dangerous places, but that the one watching over you is paying attention to every step you take. And then, he who watches over you will not slumber. In the ancient world, cities had watchmen, guards who were posted through the night to keep watch while everyone else slept. And the great danger, the thing that kept city leaders up at night, was the watchman who fell asleep at his post. History is full of cities that fell, battles that were lost, catastrophes that happened because the watchman nodded off. He who watches over you will not slumber. Verse 4 adds to it, indeed, he who watches over Israel will neither slumber nor sleep. He says it twice, both slumber and sleep. He is covering every possibility. I want to talk to somebody right now who knows what the 3 a.m. hour feels like, when you cannot sleep and your mind is running and the fears come in the dark and there is no one awake to call. You are lying there in the dark and the thoughts will not stop and the worry will not quit and you feel completely alone in it. He is awake right then, in that moment. He has been awake the whole time. While you were sleeping and while you are lying there unable to sleep, He is awake and He is watching, and nothing about your situation has slipped past Him. Verses 5 and 6 take the image even further. The Lord watches over you. The Lord is your shade at your right hand. The sun will not harm you by day, nor the moon by night. Shade at your right hand. Now, in our world, shade is a comfort. It is nice. It makes a hot day more pleasant. But in the ancient Middle East, on the Pilgrim Road in the summer, shade was not a comfort, it was survival. Prolonged exposure to that sun, walking that road with no shelter, could kill you. Heat exhaustion, dehydration. The sun was a genuine danger to the traveler. And the psalm says, the Lord is your shade. He is positioned between you and what would destroy you. And then, the sun will not harm you by day, nor the moon by night. Now that is an interesting phrase, the moon by night. There were ancient beliefs that certain kinds of harm could come through the moon. Moonstroke, they called it. We get our English word lunatic from the Latin word for moon. There was a fear of what the night and the moon could do. And the psalm says that is covered too. The daytime dangers and the nighttime dangers. God's protection is not partial. It does not cover some of the dangers and leave you exposed to others. It covers the whole range. And then verses 7 and 8 bring it all together in one of the great summary statements of the entire Old Testament. The Lord will keep you from all harm. He will watch over your life. The Lord will watch over your coming and going, both now and forevermore. Every departure and every return. The whole arc of your movement through life, He is watching over it. He is attending to it. He is engaged with it. Not from a distance, not as a passive observer who sees what is happening but does not get involved. As an active, wakeful, never sleeping guardian who has made a personal commitment to keep you, to watch over your life. Kept from all harm does not mean kept from all pain. It does not mean the road will be easy or that bad things will never happen to people who trust God. The promise here is not a painless journey. The promise is that you will not make the journey alone. The promise is that the one who is keeping you cannot be surprised and cannot be overpowered. The promise is that nothing reaches you without first passing through hands that were pierced for your sake. That is the keeping that matters. Not a life without difficulty, but a life in which you are held by someone who will not let you go. The one who made every inch of the road you are walking has his eyes on you and his hand on your life. That is what Psalm 121 gives you. That is the song the pilgrims sang on the road when the road was hard and the night was long and Jerusalem still felt far away. He lifted his eyes to the hills and he asked the question, and then he answered it. My help comes from the Lord, the maker of heaven and earth.
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6: Let's go to Mark 11:25. King James, please. Are y'all okay? Now, I want everybody to be open to, there may be some offense in there, and we're going to be guided by the Holy Spirit. And we're going to clean house and get all the stumbling blocks out of the way. And when we get the stumbling blocks out of the way, then we the Holy Spirit can help us. And when you stand praying, do what? Forgive. If you have aught against any, that your Father also, which is in heaven, may forgive you your trespasses. Now, this verse clearly reveals the connection between forgiving others and being forgiven by God. And offense produces a barrier, a wall between you and God, and that hinders your prayer life when you stand praying. Some people are praying and they don't know why their prayers are not being answered. There is a definite connection, right? And he is trying to disrupt your connection. He's trying to disrupt your communion with God by getting you offense and not forgiving others. But God says, forgive others so that I may forgive you. And that's the connection we need to stay in. Offense will keep you in a constant state of being upset towards the person that has upset you or offended you. Many times, the person that you're angry with doesn't even realize that you've done anything wrong to hurt you. So while you're being eaten up and with unforgiveness, your prayer's not being answered, you're disconnected from God, they remain carefree. The issue is not whether the hurt was intentional or not. What matters is that unforgiveness and offense are not allowed to take root in your life. And that's what's happening. They're taking root in life. What should take root in your life? The word of God should take root in your life. Amen? Now, another objective of offense is to steal the word from you. Okay? Let's go to Mark 4:14 in the Amplify. Somebody say glory. Glory. We're going to get it. Say, I'm going to get it. Praise God. Let's go through till 17. The sower sows the word. The ones along the path are those who have the word sown in their hearts. But when they hear, Satan comes, how quickly? And by force, takes away the message which is sown in them. Okay, click. And in the same way, the ones sown upon stony ground are those who, when they hear the word, at once receive and accept and welcome it with joy. That was a good word, Pastor Chip. Man has a good word. That's one of the best words I've heard. And they have no real root in themselves. And so they endure for a little while. Then when trouble or persecution arises on account of the word. So one of the objectives is to steal the word. The persecution and trouble comes usually in offense, by offense, on account of the word. So they immediately become, come on, say it. They immediately, when that word comes, Satan comes to get you offended. Now, become displeased, become, has anybody in here ever been displeased? Come on, let's be real. And resentful, and they stumble. Somebody say stumble. And they stumble and fall away. That word stumble is crucial here. After the word has been sown in your heart, the devil will immediately come and steal the word before, here's why, it takes root. He does not want it to take root. Something's going to take root. It's either going to be the word or offense. And some of you, offense is rooted. Now, you love God. You're going to heaven. But it's still rooted. And it's there. And you live your life and you continually live it. And you'll even say, I'm not offended. And the reason why you say it, because it's rooted in there. It's been rooted in there for a long time. It's got to be cut out. And that word's got to replace it and get rooted. And when you replace it in there and going, oh, I'm not going to have this bitter. I'm not going to have this unforgiveness. I'm not going to, I'm not even going to say one thing about them. I'm only going to say things that glorify God about them. That is a root in the word that is free from the root of, are y'all with me or not? Oh, did you hear what, did you see what? No. You got roots in there. You got roots in there. And I had them in there. And they still try to come and root. Amen? And so, glory to God, something's going to be rooted, and it would be a whole lot better if the Word of God got rooted in there. God is a giver of good gifts. He's always ready and willing to give. He is a giver. That's what he does. However, offense can make the power of God ineffective. So don't allow offense to sidetrack you from what God has for you. Amen? And that's what it will do. Choose to forgive every hurt, every wrongdoing. Choose. It's a choice to forgive. And if there's any in there rooted, if there's any in there, this is what we're going after. We're going after that. Amen? Now, another objective of offense is to stop your advancement in the kingdom of God. How many know that we are to advance in the kingdom of God? Do you believe God has a plan for you? Glory! Somebody say glory. The enemy has an objective with offense to try to stop your advancement in the kingdom of God. What do you mean, my advancement? I'm not in the fivefold ministry. God has a plan for your life, and trust me, it involves something to do with his kingdom. Well, I'm a farmer. That's all I do. You could be an anointed farmer with the glory of God on you, impacting other farmers and the world. Amen. And I'm sure it has something to do with souls. Amen. And so the Greek word for offense, we're going to talk about this several times, is the word scandalon. And it's the same word for stumble. Now, let's go back to that verse. Mark, 17, Amplified. And they have no real root in themselves, and so they endure for a little while. Then when trouble or persecution arise on account of the word, because of the word, they immediately, why? Because they don't want them rooted in the word. I want them rooted in offense. They immediately are offended. Immediately. They get displeased, and they stumble. See stumble? That Greek word, scandalon, is the same word for stumble. For offense, it's scandalon. It means stumble. And that means when you choose to get offended, you choose to stumble. And that means advancing in the kingdom of God. I even looked it up in the Noah Webster Dictionary of 1828. He was the first one who wrote our dictionary for our country. And he was a godly man, and he based it off the Bible. And he put, for progress to stop, it means to get offended. Isn't that interesting? You're not going to find that in any other dictionary. But he was led by the Holy Spirit, and he says, when you stumble, your progress stops. Well, that, you know, bing, I was trying to walk over there, but I stumbled. And that's the whole thing about offense. It's trying to get you to stop. Amen? So when you forgive, you remove all stumbling blocks. And the devil doesn't want you to advance. Amen? Now, there's a story that everybody's heard. And I, you know, now that I've told this story over and over and over to this church, dozens and dozens of times, I now know why that it was a test, not only a test, but it was a test to get victory over it, because God knew even ahead of time that I would be a pastor or even be able to share this in books or on radio or TV or whatever. God knew that this could set people free. It wasn't just about me. And it's not just about you. So we bought this house, and it was our first house that we ever bought. And we had these, what is it called, HOA rules, covenant rules, home, what's that, is it right, HOA, is that the homeowners, homeowner, okay. And they had a covenant and had rules, and well, I didn't know that. I was always kind of outside the city limits and, you know, Collinsville, you know, Barb, you know what I'm talking about, and just, and then here we get in there, and they had, you know, your grass got to be so, and you can't paint with a certain paint and a color and blah, blah, blah. So we move in, and you know, Holy Ghost is going to help me here, because I remember it was a time where things, progress had stopped in my life. I was preaching, and meetings stopped, and ministry, and there was, I don't know, I was praying and seeking God and finances and even health and different things. And it was just like the devil was having his way. And it didn't matter how I prayed or what I did, nothing was any better. Has anybody ever been there since? And it just went on and on and on, and I'm not seeing any progress. And it got worse, and I remember and I came in and I told Candy, there's mushrooms in our yard. And I didn't know anything about mushrooms. I didn't hardly know anything about. And so we called somebody and to spray them, and they even grew bigger and more. And there was none in any other yards. I walked the whole homeowners association, whatever. Not one. Not even in the yard next to us. Not even one over there. And it was just the strangest thing. Big deal. Okay, so we'll just leave the mushrooms alone for a while. That's just part of the locusts and the, you know, the frogs and whatever's next, the plague. But that's how I felt where I was at. I really felt distant. Now remember, disconnect you from God. I felt distant. And that was one of the objectives, to disconnect you from God. And I got, why? You see, no, that's not the way we should be. Why? And so finally Candy goes, hey, you know, I'm going to take the kids to go see Mom. And I said, okay, I'm going to press into God. And she goes, well, what you ought to do is read this book. And it was a book by Dr. Larry Ollison. Dr. Larry Ollison is a spiritual father to me, that he has helped me so much. And I'm so thankful that he wrote this book, and I'm so thankful that he's preached it over and over, and I'm so thankful he told his stories over and over and over to whoever's sitting there going, I've heard this for 15. And so he had this, and it was called Breaking the Cycle of Offense. And if you've seen the cover of it, it's these hands that are, I don't know if they're handcuffed or they're tied with a rope, but it's all about breaking the cycle of it, the root of it. Now, there's some in here right now that you don't even think this, and there's still roots of it. And it hinders. It's dangerous. The word means trap. It is a trap. And the ones that need it the most are the ones that are saying, I'm not offended.
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8: This is the Phyllis Schlafly Report, a daily broadcast delivering a conservative pro-family perspective since 1983. As an author, speaker, and the founder of Phyllis Schlafly Eagles, Mrs. Schlafly spent an astounding 70 years in public service, protecting and defending the Constitution, the nuclear family, the unborn, and America's sovereignty. Now, from the Phyllis Schlafly Center Studios, here's Ryan Haidt.
9: 5 months away from a midterm election that could reshape the balance of power in Washington, Republicans need to take a hard look at where things stand, and the picture is not entirely comfortable. In a half dozen special congressional elections this year, GOP candidates have underperformed their 2024 numbers by 6 to 10 points. Losing the Senate, which analysts currently put at roughly a 50-50 proposition, would cost Republicans the ability to confirm conservative Supreme Court justices. Every Democrat in the current Senate votes in lockstep on social issues like abortion, and a swing of just 4 seats hands them control over the federal judiciary for years to come. Well, 5 Republican-held Senate seats are in play this November. Democrats are favored to flip Maine and North Carolina. They hold an edge in Ohio and Alaska, and they're competitive in Texas. Well, at the state level, twice as many Republican legislative chambers are at risk of flipping to Democrat control as the reverse, with Arizona, Wisconsin, and Michigan among the most vulnerable. So what is driving the softness? Well, a few things worth naming, honestly. The promise of mass deportations on which Trump was elected appears to have been quietly shelved by non-MAGA advisors inside the White House. The indictments of bad actors who weaponized the federal government against Trump, long expected by the base, have not materialized. And a recent Politico poll found that only 58% of young Republicans say they'll vote GOP this fall, with nearly a third saying neither party or won't vote. Compare that to 85% of young Democrats who plan to show up. Young men swung hard toward Republicans in 2024 and delivered a crucial margin. They are now drifting. Many are caught in the pandemic of predatory online gambling. Most face a brutal economy, a college job market at its toughest in a decade, and underemployment among young graduates sitting at an astronomic 42%. Republicans need to speak directly to those voters. Fathers' rights reform, action against corporate cronyism, and a genuine crackdown on predatory online casinos would send a message that the party remembers who showed up for them. 5 months is enough time to make midterm impact, but only if the work starts now. Get informed and stay engaged with us this election year at phyllisschlafly.com. Join us again for the Phyllis Schlafly Report.

0: Welcome to the intersection of faith and culture. Thanks for joining us today on the Wall Builder Show, taking on the hot topics of the day from a biblical, historical, and constitutional perspective. 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We'll get to as many of those as we can on Thursdays. This week, we're going to have a little bit different Thursday. Oh, and by the way, Fridays are Good News Friday. That's, of course, when David and Tim rattle off all the pieces of good news that they've gathered, or as many as they can rattle off in our 30-minute program that they've gathered over the previous week or so. So, interviews Monday through Wednesday, Thursday's Foundations Freedom Thursday, and then, of course, Good News Friday going into the weekend. But this week, we're going to do something a little bit different. We'll be using up our Thursday program in order to share a really cool interview that Tim just did with Josh McPherson. And we had Josh on, I think it was about 3 weeks ago, maybe a month ago, talking about this incredible conference coming up where amazing gathering of Christian men from across the nation at the Gorge Amphitheater. It's Father's Day weekend. Man, it's going to be amazing, incredible. David and Tim will both be out there. I can't make it. I was already booked somewhere. But the lineup's off the charts. Man, I'm talking Eric Metaxas, John Lovell, Nick Freitas. I mean, all these folks, Chad Robichaud. It's going to be amazing. Anyway, so Tim will be talking with Josh a little bit about that, but also just talking about men's ministry and Stronger Man Nation and all of these cool things that that are being launched, tools that dads everywhere need to use. So let's jump into the interview of Tim Barton with Josh McPherson.
1: Today, I am joined by someone who has quickly become one of my favorite people. I haven't even known him that long. I'm so excited to have Pastor Josh McPherson on the program with us today. He's a lead pastor at Grace City Church. God is doing so much in and through him right now. I was very privileged to be in Washington, D.C. with him not very long ago, doing a pastor's event at the White House with a faith office. Just incredible stuff. I want you to hear all about it and hear some of the story and testimony. So join me in welcoming Pastor Josh McPherson. Thank you so much for being on the show with us today.
2: Huge, huge honor, Tim. Thanks for having me.
1: And I already realized I said McPherson instead of McPherson, so I apologize. I'm not even saying your last name right. I know better.
2: No. You did good. You did good.
1: I know your pastor's heart. You're going to forgive me, and we'll move on. So it's okay. So for those that don't know, I obviously just explained that you're a pastor, but I appreciate even some of your background because I've heard you tell some of your story, homeschool life, growing up. So for everybody who doesn't know you, will you walk us through some of your own story?
2: Absolutely. Born to Greg and Candy McPherson in the heart of Washington State. I have one brother, and we were homeschooled. And my parents, oddly enough, they started homeschooling us right at the time when it was not quite legal, almost barely legal. I mean, it's hard to imagine, but in 1979, it wasn't legal to homeschool kids. And so my mom had a very deep conviction that God gave her and her husband children to raise, not the state children to raise. And so they were very clear about that. So I was raised by a very patriotic father and mother. And 4th of July was a bigger deal than Christmas sometimes. I mean, just the decorations and the radio shows we'd listen to and the books we'd read, and grew up reading World War II books that my mom would hand me. And so we had an incredible childhood. Was raised in Leavenworth, Washington, an incredible place to grow up, up in the mountains in a cabin my grandpa built the year before I was born. So, 4 or 5 feet of snow a year, bears in the front yard, hunting, fishing, hiking, just being outdoors as boys should. Had an incredible childhood. Went to college at George Fox University, met my wife Sharon, got married, came back, did a few years in real estate. I sold real estate, did a few years in law enforcement, did a few years as a framer and builder, framing and building houses. Went to seminary to get my seminary degree and started doing youth conferences and then planted a church that we've been doing that for 18 years now, Grace City Church. Have four kids. Our oldest daughter, Ella Mae, you met Ella Mae. She was born with spina bifida, which is a huge part of our story. She's in a wheelchair. Levi, she's 20. Levi's 19 and married. You met Levi. Amelia is 16, and then Gideon is 13, and Gideon was also born with spina bifida. It's not hereditary. It was just lightning striking twice. Between my wife's heart attack and my two children's spinal cord and brain surgeries, we've had like 22 surgeries in the family in the last 10 years, which has been crazy. So that's been a huge part of our story as well.
0: Quick break, everybody. We're going to take a quick break here, and we'll be right back with Tim Barton and Josh McPherson. 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Have you noticed the vacuum of leadership in America? We're looking around for leaders of principle to step up, and too often, no one is there. 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Thanks for staying with us. Jumping back in with Tim Barton and Josh McPherson.
2: We're in Washington, going strong, having fun, trying to stay alive and see if we can turn the state around and get it back on track so that it can actually be a place where families flourish, and which is not exactly the case right now, but that's a whole other conversation. That's my story in a nutshell.
1: And knowing some of the background, so part of the history nerd of me is going like, Washington State exists because of a missionary named Marcus Whitman. And, yes. Right, I mean, literally, and you talk about it, hearing your background as a pastor, knowing that you've been a builder, that you've been in law enforcement, you grew up hunting in the outdoors. That's not a typical pastor thing, but also like Marcus Whitman, he was a frontiersman,
2: yes,
1: who goes as a missionary and a pastor. Knowing that that's some of the background, it's really interesting, Josh, to see where some of the places that were birthed specifically because of Christians, the yes, influence of Christian leaders, when you look, for example, like Massachusetts, up in Boston, literally it was the pastors, it was the Christians, it was their influence that were part of the impetus that birthed America. And today, that's one of the most secular places in America today. It really is crazy how far some of that legacy has fallen in a wrong direction.
2: Yeah.
1: So let me back you up. So before you go to seminary, it sounded like just in sequence, you were a builder. Uh-huh. You're framing houses.
2: Yep.
1: So what happens in your life? You're like, you know what? I really need to build a church. And to do that, I got to go to seminary. What yeah, is that progression? What in your mind clicked to make you go, I'm going to not be a builder, I'm going to be a pastor?
2: Yeah, that's a great question. There's a lot of ways to answer. I think the most honest answer, not honest, the most simplest way to answer would be, it was in my family DNA and chemistry. So when I looked, I did 2 years in youth ministry, 2 years in real estate, 2 years in law enforcement, 2 years in building. And I was 27 going, I got a 2 year pattern here of moving on and getting bored. And this is making me nervous. Am I going to land on anything and do it consistently for more than 24 months? And what my wife helped me see was that the consistent thread through all of those activities had been building men in ministry. So whether I was selling real estate or in law enforcement or building homes, I was always involved in ministries, doing Bible studies, speaking at conferences, organizing youth events. And so when I was 10 years old, I haven't thought of this in years, this is wild. When I was 10 years old, Tim, I was at a Warm Beach camp. My dad was preaching, talking about the cross, surrendering to the call of God in your life. And the Spirit of God just came on me. And I went out into the playground, crawled into this tube on the playground with communion, and was just weeping as a 10-year-old. Lord, I give you my life. I want to serve you, follow you. And the Lord just spoke so clear to me, Tim, because I was like, should I be a fireman? Should I be a cop? All the things that, you know, should I be a soldier? All the things that 10-year-old boys want to do. And the Lord spoke to me very clearly, and he said, you're not going to go into one profession for my name. I'm going to put you in a profession where you can touch all the professions for my name. And so I didn't know what that meant at the time, but obviously I know now as a minister of the gospel, I get to pastor men and lead men and challenge men and build men and catalyze men and encourage men and strengthen men who are in every sphere of society, every specter of society, doing all sorts of different things. And so that began to rise in my heart about 26, 27. And actually I was in Minneapolis at a conference for Desiring God Ministries, listening to John Piper and John MacArthur and Randy Alcorn and all these great men. And I got invited to move back there and help run some of their conferences by the man who was running Desiring God. And went back to our hotel room, and I said, honey, this is a chance of a lifetime. And she said, when are you going to do what God puts you on earth to do? And I said, what do you mean by that? And she said, you are meant to run conferences. You are meant to speak at conferences. And what she meant by that was God's put a call in your life to preach, not just organize. And so we went back and we planted Grace City Church. And that started with my dad and my brother and a couple of our close friends who've been mentored by my mom and dad, which, by the way, I met your parents. Adorable. They are so sweet. And I just, you know, you meet some people, you just instantly love them. It's like, that was your mom and dad. And I'm like, they would be such good friends of my mom and dad. I bet they could finish each other's sentences. And so we went back and planted the church and started literally the classic in our living room with six couples and dear friends, and the rest, as they say, is history.
1: So one of the things you've said several times is that there's a ministry to men. And I'm picking up on that now. I already know you, but I heard it several times. So where along the journey do you feel that God birthed something in you that you're not just, you're not a standard pastor? And I don't mean to be disparaging to like the standard pastors, but we know, right, there's 380,000 whatever senior churches and pastors in America. And so many of them, it seems like, just statistically affirms this, they're far more comfortable to be teachers. They don't want to be offensive. There's a seeker-friendly gospel, or sometimes they even reject the Bible. There's this woke things. So much has happened inside the church, and yet we know that God is on the move, and part of God being on the move, there is an increase of Gen Z

0: God lead you there before culture shifted? How did that work for you?
1: I don't, it's just been on my heart. I don't know. I mean, I don't want to say since I was a kid, but whether it was how I was raised in my home or the unique call of God in my life, for me, it just has just made, always made sense. If you win the men, you win the family. If you win the family, you win the community. If you win the community, you win the state. You win the state, you win the nation, win the nation, win the world. It just worked itself out. If the man fails to do his job, then everything else suffers. And so, so my dad, this is interesting. These are things I haven't thought about or talked about. You're asking good questions. My dad spent like something like 20,000 hours in crisis counseling situations. And so he'd be in these crisis counseling situations. He would come back and then he would dump everything that he had just been dealing with. That's the wrong way to say it. He would process all the things he had just talked with in these counseling situations with us at the dining room table. And so I grew up to him 8, 9, 10, 12, hearing about these dumpster fire marriages and these dumpster fire families. And what it did, I think it grew in me a conviction, as my dad would talk, is if the man would do his job, and if the man would step up and pursue and win and love and protect and nurture and strengthen and build the heart of his wife, and the man would show up and protect his kids and provide for his kids and lead his kids and love them like Jesus, the statistics show, man, if a dude goes to church, 90% of the time his family gets saved. If the wife goes to church, 15% of the time they get saved. It's like there's something in how God has built the world to work that the men are supposed to go first. The men are called to lead.
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3: This is Tim Barton from Wall Builders with another moment from American history. Many today wrongly claim our founding fathers were largely atheists, agnostics, and deists. Certainly some founders were less religious than others, but even they were not irreligious. Consider Benjamin Franklin. Definitely one of the least religious among them, yet when the delegates at the Constitutional Convention hit an impasse in their deliberations, it was Franklin who called them to prayer, invoking numerous scriptures to make his point. As he reminded them, God governs in the affairs of men, and if a sparrow cannot fall to the ground without his notice, is it probable that an empire can rise without his aid? We have been assured in the sacred writings that except the Lord build the house, they labor in vain that build it. I firmly believe this. So, even the least religious of America's founders urged public prayer and dependence on God. For more information about the faith of the founding fathers, go to wallbuilders.com.
2: 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Jumping back in with Tim Barton and Josh McPherson.
1: When one man failed, it required 10 men to replace him. Because it just made so much sense. It's like, what's better here? That my dad step in and try to love Johnny, whose dad's abandoned him, or Johnny's dad just stay and do his job? Well, of course it's better for Johnny if his dad does his job, because when my dad has to do Johnny's dad's job, both Johnny and me are suffering because Johnny's dad bailed. So it just made sense to me, like, if every guy just did his job, everything instantly gets stronger. And it's remarkable to me, because in the plan of God, you don't have to be a rocket scientist, you don't have to be a wizard, you don't have to be exceptionally gifted. All you have to do to make a global impact for the kingdom of God is to do the job that God has assigned you. And so Stronger Man Nation, our motto is kill the dragon, win the girl. And in those six words, I think we have captured both the story of the galaxy we live in and the job of every man when he wakes up in the morning. So
0: Josh, can I already say, like, I haven't heard you use those words before. Again, for those listening, we haven't been friends all that long.
1: No,
0: and I just
1: like
0: love
1: eight,
0: getting to know
1: eight
0: you
1: days.
0: More. It's so great.
1: We're in single
0: but
1: digit days, bro.
0: But literally, when you said those words, like, something inside of me was like, yes, kill a dragon, win. Like, yes, it resonates on such a deep level.
1: Yes.
0: And I feel like I'm living that. I literally am following God's call in my life. I have a wife and we have a great marriage and we have, like, I'm there, and yet it still resonates.
1: That's right.
0: Kill the dragon, win the girl.
1: That's right.
0: Okay, it's profound. Okay, yes. Please keep going. That was amazing.
1: So, dude, I love you so much. So what day is it today? Help me out. It's Tuesday. We met Wednesday. Is that right? I think we've
0: yes.
1: met.
0: Yes.

0: Dude, this is a six-day friendship that's just so rich. I just treasure our six-day friendship. This is awesome. So when I say kill the dragon, win the girl, there's two things happening. We're capturing the global story, the cosmic story we live in, and the calling on your life every day. And what's beautiful about it and what resonates with it is it will demand everything you have to accomplish today, and then you got to get up and do it again tomorrow. Like, you've never arrived in the business of killing the dragon and winning the girl. What resonates in your heart, Tim, is that you know intuitively it will require you to be the best man you can possibly be to accomplish it. So let's talk the cosmic story. We know at the end of the day, this whole story that we're all wrapped up in is the fact that there is a dragon wreaking havoc on the king's people. And yeah, we need someone desperately to kill the dragon so they can win the girl. And thanks be to God, that story has an ending that's been promised in the King Jesus Christ, who's going to come back, yeah, and once and for all put the dragon down and win his bride and take her to heaven. So that's exhilarating. But on the local level, it's the duty of every man to wake up every morning and kill the dragon and win the girl. And the first dragon that he sees in the morning is in the bathroom mirror.
1: Yep.
0: And so what I love about the focus of Kill the Dragon, Win the Girl for our movement of Stronger Man Nation is it doesn't put the focus out there. Go kill all the nasty, Democrat dragons. No. See if you're man enough to kill the dragon that rises up in the form of your flesh every morning when you're tired, when you're selfish, when you're run down, whatever. And so when you focus there, it builds into the movement a baseline humility that we all have a dragon to kill, and the first one we see is in the mirror. And then winning the girl, I tell my young boys is this. It's like, my 19-year-old son's married. My 13-year-old son is not yet. But what I told my boys before they were married was this. You do not yet have a face or a name of the girl that God's going to call you to win. But that doesn't mean that you can't start winning her right now with how you live your life and make your life decisions before you've even met her. So what I tell young men is, you're preparing to win the girl you haven't even met yet by how you're making decisions as a single man in your thought life, when no one is looking, walking in integrity. So live in such a way as to be worthy of winning the girl God brings to you one day. And then to my son, who's been married to his sweet, precious wife for almost a year, the beauty he's finding out is, to be the kind of man that can win the kind of girl that you'd want to marry requires you to be better today than you were yesterday. And here's the cool thing that you find out after you get married. You don't win her once.
1: Yeah.
0: Bro, God's called us to win her heart every day.
1: Yeah.
0: And that challenges the heart of a man that resonates with how God wired him. It taps into our fundamental wiring as a man that I was made and given the power and authority to kill the dragon in Jesus' name. And I was given the challenge of knowing how to woo and win the heart of a girl.
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0: God has made this female species so complex and so intricate that it's not a one-dimensional winning. Because
1: no.
0: what would win her heart today may not be what will win her heart tomorrow, which means you got to be paying attention. You got to be curious. You have to ask questions. You have to listen. You have to observe. And all of that makes a man better. And so in even how God wired a woman to be and the responsibility God gave a man to carry, by nature, if we live into that, it makes us better day by day. What a brilliant and beautiful design of God.
3: So I have so many thoughts and questions because I want to go through these and we don't have time for all of them. So let me throw out three thoughts and you pick the one you like the most.
0: Okay.
3: So I actually, you know what? No, we had two of them we have to do anyway. Because I want to know, when was Stronger Man Nation birth? I want to know what is happening in your church right now, like from where you started to where you are.
0: Yeah.
3: But maybe let's knock this first one out real quick. So what happens when we have a culture and generation when so many young men, now God's moving young men, they're being drawn to the Lord, incredible.
0: Yes.
3: Revival's happening.
0: Yes.
3: But so many young men, I know young men, and they are comfortable living at home with their parents. They want to play their video games. They're not pursuing girls. They're not trying to kill the dragon. So if, for example, there are parents maybe listening right now, or maybe there are some people listening and they got a friend, what can be done to maybe help encourage, challenge, motivate? Is this something like we just got to pray for them?
0: Yeah.
3: What do you do to help reach people who haven't understood or embraced that concept?
0: That's a huge topic. And we could go 1,000 different ways. Our culture has become so safe that we don't need dangerous men, and that's not a good thing. What a young man needs to feel immediately and as soon as humanly possible is that he's needed and he needs to carry his fair share. So when parents treat their sons as if they're not needed or necessary, or when parents do things for their sons that he should do for himself, they're neutering him. They're domesticating him. And the thing about it is they're appealing to the flesh that wants the lazy way out. Let's be very clear. To be a stronger man means you have to die to yourself, die to your desire to be comfortable, die to your desire to be served. It is a sacrificial. So we say it like this, as a stronger man, I will be, as a choice of my will, ready, willing, and able to do my job in the service of others no matter the cost to myself. And so that's like the Stronger Man Nation pledge. And so we unpack that as I will be, as a choice of my will, ready of mind, I've thought it through, willing of heart, I want to, and able of hands, I am capable of, doing my job as a soldier, farmer, athlete, son, these are categories that Paul gives us in Timothy, or protector, provider, leader, lover, doing my job in the service of others. So it's not about wielding my power for me, but wielding it for the good of others. And that's a huge part of our movement because we believe God made men powerful. So this whole Marxist kind of push in our culture where power is bad. No, God's powerful. We've been made in his image.
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2: Welcome to Taking Your Place in Christ. I'm Mark Hankins, and today I have a powerful message from the Word of God that I believe will bless you and will encourage you. My favorite scripture is, "Now thanks be unto God, who always causes us to triumph in Christ." And today is a day of triumph. Let's get right into the Word.

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2: Isn't it funny how people expect to be a success in life without being successful in relationship? No, greatest success is going to come from us learning how to love one another. Matter of fact, if you had these characteristics, there's probably any boss in town would just love to have you just hanging around the office if you just had these characteristics. Are y'all still here? So, love suffers long. That means you've got to give love time to work. How many know that God's been waiting a while on some of us? How many know that he just kept on loving us? Amen. And it did work, and it is working, but love suffers long. So when you walk in this kind of love, you can't expect to suffer. Is that right? But you can also expect to win. You can also expect to come out on top because it never fails. Amen. So it says love suffers long. Amen. Let me finish reading this. It says love suffers long, having patience with imperfect people. Someone said it this way: people need love the most when they deserve it the least. Amen. In other words, it's a people changing most powerful characteristic of God, that God himself, he just is this. He is love. Amen. So love suffers long, having patience with imperfect people. Love is kind, active in doing good. Love does not envy, since it is non-possessive and non-competitive. How many of y'all are going to figure this out in just a few minutes, that this kind of love is not just one thing? In other words, for you to say, I love with this kind of love and grow in this love, you're really talking about several different characteristics, which I like Henry Drummond's book called The Greatest Thing in the World, and it's on the subject of 1 Corinthians chapter 13. And he said that the love of God, that God is love and that God is light. He said, so when you take the love of God and you put it through a prism, like a crystal prism, he said, since God is light, when you put that light through a prism, it breaks out in all the colors of the rainbow. And so you can say God is love, but when you see exactly what makes up that love, then it's going to break out into a whole bunch of different characteristics. So really all Paul is doing, he says, okay, let's take agape, the God kind of love, which is the light of God. Amen. Because 1 John says, when you're walking in love, you're walking in the light. And you won't stumble. Isn't that right? So he says, you put it through a prism, and it breaks out into all these other things. We'll come back to that in just a second. But how many can see it's more than just one thing? Amen. Now, just one other thing. Here's kind of what the way the Lord said it to me, since he is love, this is really what he's looking for from us, is to grow in love. And you can't really grow spiritually without growing in love. Amen. So I'm just really taking off spiritually. No, you really can't grow spiritually without growing in love. Is that right? So the Lord kind of explained it to me this way. He said it's kind of like when you go down to the gas station. He said, you've got 87 octane, 89 octane, and 93 octane. It's really all the same gas. It's just some is a higher octane. That means certain engines require higher octane, and you can't put 87 octane in a Corvette. Matter of fact, on the gas tank where you open it, it says 93 octane. You get you a Mercedes, get you a BMW, it says 93 octane. Now, it costs more for 93 octane, but there's more power because the engine has more power and it's more precision made. But if all you're going to drive is a four-cylinder, I mean, you can put 87 in there all day long. But if you ever want to move up to a more powerful engine, then this gasoline, or comes from oil refined out into gasoline, has got to be refined from 87 to 89 to 93. So you could have the love of God, you just run an 87 octane. Are y'all still here? You do have the love of God in you if you're a Christian, and you could be running 87 octane. Or you could walk with God in purpose to grow in love, move up to 89 octane. Or you could, after this year, grow in love that you'd be up to 93 octane. What does that mean? That just means that God is able to trust you with a vehicle that has more power, more precision. In other words, God can trust you with some assignments that He couldn't give you before. I mean, God's always just giving you Toyota assignments or Volkswagen assignments, and all of a sudden you start growing in love, and God says, I believe they're up to 93 octane. Just give them a Holy Ghost Corvette. Amen. Let's give them something here that's going to run on some higher octane. How many like for God to give you some assignments that require 93 octane love? Are y'all still here? Somebody say, oh, Lord, just give me a bigger assignment. I won't do something for you. He says, if you'd get off of 87 octane, move up to 93, I'll give you some bigger assignment. Oh, hallelujah. Thank you, brother. Praise the Lord. Amen. So the love of God is refined out into all of these characteristics. Amen. And a lot of times we think we are walking in love, and really it's our own definition of love. I do love. What are you going to talk about love tonight? That ain't one of my problems, I can tell you that right now. Wonder what he's even thinking about preaching on love. I'm going to show you some things about the love of God, because really, once you get into this, you understand it, and we all grow together in the love of God. Really, you won't even have any love police around. You know, when you first start preaching this, you always got the love police. They want to come to Pastor and say, I just arrested somebody because I know they wasn't walking in love. And Pastor, I want to tell you about what they've been saying. I know they weren't walking in love. And Pastor, I just want to inform you they were not walking in love. And I want to tell you who it is not walking in love in the church. Now, I'm going to show you some things about the love of God, because when people come to me and they say, Pastor, you know, I so-and-so are not walking in love, I just turn around and just say, if you were walking in love, you wouldn't notice. It's like a little kid, you know, poking you and say, Billy had his eyes open during the prayer. Now, how did you know? So, let's start over here, because we're going to see it. How many like to move up in octane here, get some higher octane? How many like to God to give you a bigger vehicle, or something finer, something move faster, something with more precision, something that's more powerful, something that you can get to the end of your race and finish your course, and just let the love of God preserve you, and the love of God defend you, and the love of God put you over in life, and the love of God surrounds you with healing and health, and the love of God surrounds you with prosperity? I mean, God's doing real well with this love. I believe it's the thing that irritates the devil the most. Just a God kind of love. Amen? So, Spirit-Filled Life Bible says it this way. It says, love suffers long, having patience with imperfect people. Love is kind, active in doing good. All the reason the word charity is used, when it says love is kind, active, simply means there is no such thing as passive love. Or there's no such thing as unexpressed love. I said there's no such thing as unexpressed love. Well, I do love, I just don't ever tell nobody. I love them so much. Did you ever do anything special for them? No, but I love them. No, agape, the God kind of love, is active Amen. Where he says, love not in word only, but also in action. Amen. So he says, love does not envy, since it's non-possessive, it's non-competitive. It actually wants other people to get ahead. You ever seen anybody get ahead of you? You know, it looks like they're getting ahead of you. You go. They tell you something good happened, and you go, praise the Lord. You got two of them now? I ain't even got one yet. Why you got two? Because love is non-competitive. It actually wants other people to get ahead. You know, there are some people that actually need to be ahead of you. Because God's assigned them to be ahead of you. And as long as they stay ahead of you, it'll be a blessing to you if they get out ahead of you. Amen. It goes on, it says, it actually wants other people to get ahead. Hence, it does not parade itself. Love has a self-effacing quality. It is not ostentatious. I knew y'all would enjoy that. It has a self-effacing quality. It is not ostentatious. And I know you would like to have a definition of ostentatious. Ostentation, can't even say it, is marked by or indulging in conspicuous or vainglorious and sometimes pretentious display, or showy or flamboyant, or not just constantly trying to draw attention to yourself. Isn't that right? So it says love is not puffed up, treating others arrogantly. It does not behave rudely, but displays good manners and courtesy. Now, you can really tell people walking in love. Just put a bunch of fried chicken out, and you just see who's walking in love. I'm guarantee you. You'd have Holy Ghost people trampling over each other to get the wings and to get to what piece they want.
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0: 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Today, Keith Moore is teaching from the Word of God, a message from the series, Laws of Increase 2. 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
1: All means all. All things are possible to him or her that believes. Amen. Is it possible to be healed in your body and not have pain and not hurt and not be restricted and limited and be able to do what you want to do? It is, if you can believe. Is it possible to pay off your bills? Is it possible to pay off every debt and not to owe anybody anything except to love them and to have plenty of money? Is it possible to write big checks? I know some of you, I know you had it in your heart that, you know, you'd have loved to said, I got it right here. 110, I got it. I'm writing a check right now. Amen. Is that right? There's a number of you. Well, it don't come by wishing, though. Can you get to the place? I said, can you get to the, is it possible for you, I'm not talking about somebody else, I'm talking about you, to get to the place where you're sitting in the service, here, anywhere, and something comes up, and a project's going on, and your biggest issues, you sit there with your checkbook and go, now, Lord, you want me to do all of it? You want me to do half of it? What you want me to do? I'm asking you a question. Is it possible for you, you, to get to that place? That's pretty weak. Say it out loud again. All things are possible to him that believes. Are all things possible to everybody? No. Just those who believe. Right? Praise the Lord. Now go with me, if you would, to Philippians, the 4th chapter, and then also find Psalm 78. We'll go right from one to the other. Philippians 4 and Psalm 78. I'm going to share some things with you. The Lord's taught us over the last 20 plus years about this, some things that will really help you if you're hungry for it and if you want it. Now, I made up my mind years ago. I'll never forget it. Phyllis and I had been in the ministry for a few years and were so broke, just pitiful, didn't have money to do anything. And it just went on that way year after year. And I finally got to the place where I remember distinctly going in the house one day and going in the bedroom, pulling the door to, and just falling across the bed and weeping. And I said, God, this is not right. This is not right, and I know it's not your fault. I know it's not your will. I have seen the Word. I know your will for me is prosperity and plenty. And you're not keeping me down, and you're not keeping me broke, and I'm not waiting on you. So help me. What do I need to see? Show me what I need to change, what I need to stop, what I need to start. Anybody you can hook me with that can teach me, any materials, any associations, help me. Get me out of here. And you know the Bible says when you call on the Lord with all your heart, He will hear you. Amen. He'll answer you. And He did. I said, I don't mean I heard an audible voice that day, but He began. I didn't know anything different that afternoon, but I was in faith that He had heard me. Amen. And I was expecting, and He began just a few days after that teaching me about prosperity. And it seemed like for 5 years, every day He was showing me something else. Amen. And there are five specific areas that we're going to talk about. We'll start on it probably tomorrow night on the 5. But that we're going to go through, I'm going to tell you the same things He told me. Amen. A lot of them I already knew it, but I wasn't really doing it. It's not what you know. It's what you do. It's what you practice regularly. Amen. And I'm telling you, the Lord brought us up from $5 and $10. You heard me tell part of it tonight, to 20 and 50 and 1,000 and 10,000. Amen.
2: Amen.
1: And now here we are giving 100,000 at a pop. Glory.
2: Glory.
1: Hallelujah.
2: Amen.
1: Amen. Won't be long. I'm decreeing it.
3: Amen.
1: Won't be that long. We'll be given $1 million at a time.
2: Amen.
1: You with me on that?
2: Yes.
1: Amen. Amen. Staff, you with me on that?
2: Hallelujah.
1: We'll write one-time checks. $1 million.
3: Yes.
1: Amen. Glory to God. You watch. You see. Well, now, what are you saying? We didn't start saying that. I didn't start saying that 20 years ago. We started believing for $25 a month to send to ministries that had blessed us. That's where we started. Our first offering, we had $10. I never forget the one we gave in faith. We had $10 to our name. And we bought a tape with $5, and we sowed the other $5 in the offering. And we went home, you'd think broke, but the Bible says there is that scatters and yet increases. Looking back now, it didn't feel like it. It didn't look like it. You'd looked at us and thought, well, bless their hearts, they're as broke as you can be. They're at rock bottom. But we had taken a huge step up that night. Amen. And money began to come, and things began to come, deals began to come. Praise God. Doesn't always come in money. It comes in many different ways. The last house that the Lord put us in, we got it for $200,000 less than what it was worth.
3: Amen.
1: That's just like somebody handing you $200,000. We didn't ask any. I didn't ask anybody for a preacher discount. I don't believe in such. Did you hear me?
2: Amen.
1: I didn't say, well, brother, I'm a believer. Can't you help me out here? That's despicable. Don't do that. I said, don't do that. Brother, can you give the church a break? Can't you do something? We're a church. Don't pour mouth. If God is as big as we say He is, we don't have to beg anybody for handouts. You don't have to beg anybody for a raise. You don't have to pressure anybody for a sale. If they don't want to buy, you can just stand back in the corner and decree a thing. I'm claiming 25 sales today. Claiming 100 contracts this week or month. You know what I'm saying? Just decree it. What's real to you, and just hold on. Keep expecting. We've been saying this on this 100,000 for over 5 years. Over 5 years. But time passes anyway. And it's better to have your faith working on something. Amen. Praise the Lord. Philippians 4, are you there?
3: Yes.
1: How can I get to the place where I break out of my small thinking and poverty mentality? Get to where God can bless me like He wants to. Here's a big step in the right direction we're going to tell you tonight. Philippians 4, anybody got any scriptures marked in that fourth chapter?
2: Yeah.
1: Philippians 4, let's look at verse 19. Verse 19. But my God, every word is significant. My God. My God shall supply. Didn't say might. Shall supply all your need according to my job in Branson. Huh? According to my investments in the stock market. According to the current economy. Because, of course, you know, that's what's going to determine our sales, and then that'll determine my income, and then that's what I can have. Huh? Now, you know that's what most people believe, don't you? I mean, you know the right thing to say. Here's the point I'm getting to. One of the first steps in coming up from where you are is you must get a revelation of who your source is.
2: Amen.
1: Don't think you already know. Because even if you know some, you could know it a lot more. This is a progressive thing. You get revelation as you go. It's more real to me. Hallelujah. With sowing this check tonight, who my source is,
2: Amen.
1: Than it was last year.
2: Yes.
1: You know what I mean?
2: Yes.
1: Because, I mean, you've heard me say it every time we take up an offering. I'm not asking you for money.
3: No.
1: Anybody heard me say that?
3: Yes.
1: I've said it. Well, why don't you get the people to stand up and make commitments? And why don't you tell the people to do this? Because I don't want to.
3: No.
1: I'm doing what I want to do.
2: Amen.
1: Amen.
2: Amen.
1: I'm believing God. And the money does not have to come through you.
3: That's right.
1: Right? Now, you know, God's going to bless you. And what happens is people should want to get in on something because it is an opportunity. It's an investment. Amen. With a wonderful, wonderful return in this life and in the next. But see, preachers have to get a revelation. The congregation is not my source. If you don't, then you'll put pressure on the people. Hey, we got to have this now. Y'all got to come up. You got to cough up some money. Come on. Y'all not giving. God's not going to be happy with you. You better give. If you don't obey God, something bad may happen to you. That is pressure. That is looking at people thinking it's got to come through here. And just about every church member will agree, oh, that ain't right. Them preachers ought not to do that. Well, you ought not do it either. There's not two set of rules, one for the preacher. You put pressure on your boss to give you a raise. You're doing the same thing that a preacher is doing, putting pressure on the congregation. You're putting pressure on somebody for a sale. See, it just keeps getting quieter and quieter. Can you tell that? You put pressure on somebody to make a sale. Why would you put pressure on them? I'm asking you a question. Why would you pressure them? Because you think your money has to come through this sale.
2: Amen.
1: Right? And if it don't come through here, then you won't have it. Husbands and wives put pressure on each other. Honey, when can I get my bass boat? I want my bass boat. Come on, you got to let me get a bass boat. Is her name El Shaddai?
0: And that concludes today's message by Brother Keith Moore. 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
1: Welcome to 15 Minutes in the Word with New York Times bestselling author Joyce Meyer. On today's program, Joyce will be teaching from her series, Blessed in the Mess. Life is full of trials. God does not promise us a problem-free life, but He does promise us to work everything out for our good if we love Him. God allows us to go through difficult times because they make us depend more upon Him. So when things aren't going our way, trust the Lord. He is good all the time, and He will ultimately work things out better than we can even imagine. Now, here's Joyce with today's teaching.
2: So I want to talk to you tonight, going to start talking to you about the Holy Spirit, because I don't think He gets enough attention. I just don't. And we talk a lot about God the Father and a lot about Jesus, and we should. But I went to church for many, many, many years, and of course, I heard the Holy Spirit and the benediction, but I never heard a message on the Holy Spirit or how important He was to me in my daily life. And so we want to dig in tonight, and hopefully everybody can leave here knowing how important the Holy Spirit is to you. Well, who is the Holy Spirit? Well, we usually refer to Him as the third person of the Trinity, but third doesn't mean that He's any less than the other two. It's not like one is the most important, two second important, and three is kind of on the bottom of the ladder. We serve one God, three persons. Of course, that doesn't make any sense to us. We can't figure that out mathematically in our heads. And one big favor you could do yourself right now is if you would just make a decision to stop trying to figure God out. Because you're not going to. You're just not going to. He just doesn't do things the way we would do them. I'm just going to read you two scriptures, I think, that will verify the fact that the Bible talks about all three persons of this one amazingly wonderful God that we serve. God said, let us, Genesis 1:26, let us, Father, Son, and Holy Spirit, make mankind in our image after our likeness, and let them have, complete authority. Wow. Everybody say authority. That's something else I never heard about. I never knew that I had any authority. I thought whatever happened, good or bad, was God, and I just had to put up with it. There was so many things that I just didn't know because nobody was teaching them to me. And let them have complete authority over the fish of the sea, the birds of the air, the tame beasts, and over all the earth, and over everything that creeps upon the earth, including the chief creep, the devil. In creation, Father God always refers to us and our, not I. Matthew 28:19, go then and make disciples of all nations, baptizing them in the name of the Father, the Son, and the Holy Spirit. When Jesus left the earth, He sent the Holy Spirit to represent Him and to act in His behalf. And in John 16:7, Jesus said, however, I am telling you nothing but the truth when I say it's going to be better for you when I go away, because if I don't go away, then the Holy Spirit can't come. Now, I'm sure that the disciples just couldn't make any sense out of that at all. How could anything be better than having Jesus right there with you? Well, the thing that's so much better about it is because Jesus was in a human body just like I am, and if I'm here on this platform, I can't be across the street. And Jesus couldn't either. But the Holy Spirit is not confined to a body. He's in every believer. If you've received Christ as your Savior, you're the home of God. Now that just, my mind has never caught up with that. You're the new temple of God. Not one made with human hands, but See, we that won't go in. That we're the home of God. If we really believed that, and if we really believed that God was with us all the time, we wouldn't do some of the things we do. Well, I hope somebody in this building tonight really wants to get on with it and be transformed into the image of Jesus Christ. Like I said, I want you to feel good, and I want you to know how much God loves you and how awesome you are. But I also really want people to understand that we have got some serious problems, and they're not just in the world, they're also in the church. And there are great churches. I'm not picking on any church. When I'm talking about the church, I'm talking about all of us, everywhere, all around the world. There are millions of us, and if we could ever stop fighting long enough, we might get something done. Now, John 14, 26, I want you to really look at some of these words with me. But the Comforter, see, when you need comfort, you really don't have to call up a friend and tell him your problem and say, can you comfort me? It's okay if you want to do that, but you have a Comforter living inside you. And so when you're hurting, ask him to comfort you. You have not because you ask not. He's your counselor. I'm not against people going and paying for counseling if that's what you feel like you need to do. Sometimes it's good to talk to somebody, but I didn't have the money for that, and I had a boatload full of problems. And I can tell you, the Holy Spirit was my counselor and walked me out of the horrible mess I was in because of the dysfunctional way that I grew up. So if you can't afford counseling, you don't have to be concerned. The counselor, not a counselor, the counselor lives on the inside of you. He's our helper. I love that. Somebody asked me if I was in the helps ministry. I said, yeah, I love for people to help me. Some of you didn't get that. Intercessor, he prays through us and for us. Advocate, he's like our lawyer before the throne of God. Strengthener, does anybody need strength? I'll tell you one thing, I do. And our standby, the Amplified Bible says it, but I love that. It's like, you know, if you go on a standby on an airline, it's like you don't have a seat, but you just stand by to get the first available seat. Well, the Holy Spirit's just standing by all the time, seeing if we'll let him do something in our life. Amen. Now, you don't pray to the Holy Spirit. You pray to the Father in the name of Jesus through the Holy Spirit. He leads you and guides you as you pray. The Holy Spirit, whom the Father will send in my name, in my place, to represent me and act on my behalf, he will teach you all things. So the Holy Spirit is your teacher. I'm a teacher, but he is the teacher. And he will cause you to recall and will remind you of and bring to your remembrance everything I have told you. Maybe you're young enough that your memory still doesn't need any help. But I'm finding I need a little more and more help all the time these days. Amen. John 15, 16, and 17 says, you have not chosen me, but I've chosen you, and I have appointed you, and I have planted you. I drew a circle around that, and I just want to ask, has God planted any of you somewhere where you don't want to be? I mean, God puts us places, and he doesn't always put us somewhere that's really comfortable for us. You tell God you want to be used by him, and then you cry because you're the only Christian where you work. You ask for opportunities. I have planted you. Why? That you might go and bear fruit and keep on bearing. God hasn't called us to be busy. He's called us to be fruitful. And that your fruit may be lasting, that it may remain and abide. So that whatever you ask the Father in my name, and here again, I love the Amplified Bible for this. It explains what it means to pray in Jesus' name. When you ask, when you say in Jesus' name, it says you're presenting to God all that I am. So thank God I don't pray in Joyce's name. When I go to God, I'm not presenting all I am and my good record for the week. I'm presenting all that Jesus is. Do you understand that when you pray in his name, you're going through him to the Father? Aren't you glad you don't have to try to get there because of your good merit? And verse 17, of course, is probably one of the most important verses in the Bible, and this is what I command you, that you love one another. Very simple. I had love tattooed on one of my ankles here, that one. So I'd remember to walk in love. Sometimes we need to be reminded, don't we? All right. Now just stick with me. I'm going a little slow, but we're going to get somewhere here. Now, I think it's John 16:8. We're still in John 16:7. The comforter, the counselor, the helper, the advocate, the intercessor, the strengthener, and the standby will not come to you into close fellowship with you. Can you say close fellowship? But if I go away, I will send him to you to be in close fellowship, say close fellowship, with you. And he said, I'll never leave you nor forsake you, but lo, I'll be with you always, even to the ends of the earth. And God is in heaven, Father God is in heaven, on his throne in heaven, Jesus sits at his right hand, and the Holy Spirit lives in us, bringing us the presence of the Father and the Son, and we're to be in close fellowship with him. You can talk with the Holy Spirit all day long. He wants to lead you and guide you. He's a wonderful friend. Now, Jesus didn't actually start his public ministry until he was 33. So he trained 33 years for a 3-year ministry. John the Baptist trained 30 years for a ministry that lasted 4 to 5 months. Wonder how many people would be willing to do that. We want to get born again and get a platform because we got a gift. Amen. And I'll just throw this out for good measure. Why not? The Bible says not to put a new convert in leadership. Because if you do, they'll become stupefied with pride.
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4: August 4th, the gentle approach. Have you ever had something stolen from you? This is certainly not a pleasant feeling. Maybe it was your car, bike, or phone. Whatever it was, it belonged to you. And whether it was taken by force or simply without your permission, It was a breach of your rights. Such scenarios rightfully leave us feeling violated, as though someone has entered our home uninvited. Today, we'll meet Ron Larry, a man who went through life taking what he wanted and forcing his own way at the expense of others. But he couldn't ignore the one who took a different approach. Ron is here to share with us his true story on this Unshackled Daily Devotional.
5: I was born in Detroit, the oldest of five kids. I could blame a lot of things for my failures. Dad drank and didn't pay the rent, so we moved constantly. Then he and Ma separated and we never had enough to eat. I could blame the gangs or the drugs and alcohol I got into at 13. My brother and I started breaking and entering to support ourselves. I was in and out of prison five times by age 30, and I was beaten and tortured almost to death by drug dealers when I stole their stash. The last time I was arrested, I escaped, hopped a train, and fled to my sister in Ohio. I went to church with her a few times, then I gave up on God. He never gave up on me, though. I met a girl I loved, and we lived together for several years before I was arrested again for breaking and entering. In jail, I found a Bible and read the Psalms. The scriptures fed my hungry soul. One night, I cried out to God, asking Him to save me, and peace flooded my heart. My girl and I married when I got out of prison, and I went back to school. A year before he died, I led my brother to Christ. Jesus took away the desire for drugs, alcohol, and crime, and gave me the freedom to follow Him, which I've done for almost 20 years now.
4: 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In verse 20, He says, "Behold, I stand at the door and knock. If any man hear my voice and open the door, I will come in to him and will

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2: Want to buy a watch? You probably have the same mental image I do. A guy in a trench coat, secretively showing passersby his wares. Well, a guy named Omar has taken this to a whole nother level.
3: Cast yourself in.
2: Omar's a bold follower of Jesus in the Middle East. He's a meter reader. He goes from house to house reading water meters for the utility company. He has access to thousands of Muslim homes, and that opens doors for the gospel. He wears a coat with special pockets sewn in the lining. He goes into a home, reads the meter, then opens his coat, offering Muslims Jesus DVDs. And the families love the gifts. As Muslims decide to follow Jesus, Omar arranges for follow-up, usually in secret. Many Muslims are finally hearing the gospel because of Omar. He's doing his part to reach Muslims in the Middle East, but there are so many other places in the Muslim world with no messengers of the gospel. If that breaks your heart and you long to go to one of these places, we can help you get there. FrontiersUSA.org.
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5: Now see, these are things that Satan sends against you as a minister, as a believer, to buffet you and to cause you problems. Now, you need to understand this, because that is not the will of God for you to always be in troubles and problems and tests and trials. These things are sent against you to destroy you, to get you in strife. Now, we went through that not knowing and not understanding what I understand now. Oh, I wish to God I could have heard the message I'm teaching you a long time ago, because it'd save me a lot of problems. That's the reason I'm sharing this with you. Now, we came from that meeting. Went to Tulsa, Oklahoma, to the camp meeting, checked in a hotel room. And when we got in the hotel room, got our bags all unpacked, you know, the air conditioner was gone out. It wouldn't work. They had to move us to another room. So while they're moving us to another room, we decide, well, we'll go out and eat. So we get in the car and we drive across town to a restaurant. And while we're in the restaurant, the air conditioner went out. And I'm sitting there saying, I can't believe this. I mean, I'm seeing it. I know it's happening. But this is hard to believe that all of these coincidences are happening. Now, by that time, we've done numbered up about 12 or 15 different incidents where air conditioning has gone out. I mean, just right down the line. And it finally dawned on me. And I looked over at my wife and I said, this is satanic. This is an angel of the devil dispatched to stir up trouble, to cause us problems and get us in strife everywhere we go. And we're going to stop this thing just as soon as we get back to the hotel. And when we got back to the hotel, we got the Word of God out and we began to bind the devil and take authority over the devil. The weapons of our warfare are not carnal. They're mighty through God to the pulling down of strongholds. And we took authority over that messenger of Satan and cast him out, broke his power, dismissed him from his assignment in the name of Jesus, and stopped it right there.

0: That ceased right at that point. Now, isn't that amazing? The same thing that happened to Paul, only in a different situation, you see, but it's the same thing. It was a messenger of Satan. It was a thorn in the flesh. Something to just continually buffet us and to cause us problems and to keep us upset and keep us in strife. Finally, it got through to us that this thing is satanic. It was not the will of God. Now, you see, to an individual that believes that, well, whatever happens to you in life is God's will for you. Now, listen, man, if you believe that, you're in trouble now because Satan is going to send everything that he knows your way because you're easy picking for him. No, the things that happen to you in life are not the will of God for you. Not everything that happens in life is the will of God for you. Couldn't be. The Apostle Paul didn't even believe that. And he's the one that wrote and said, all things work together for good. But you see, he didn't write it in that context. He said, when you pray in the Spirit. We'll get into that just a little further. What you prayed about in the Spirit will work together for good. But you see, Paul on occasion said, I would have come to you once again, talking to the church at Thessalonica, I believe it was, said, I would have come to you once and again. But he said, Satan hindered me. So we realized that there was a thorn in the flesh, a messenger of Satan. It was an angel of the devil, assigned to buffet us. And I'm satisfied that there are many ministries and many believers, born-again people, that really don't understand what's happening to them. Why is God allowing all of these things to happen to us? Now, see, we could have laid down and just bawled and squalled and thought we were suffering for Jesus and had us a pity party, said, well, I guess it's just God's will. You just never know what good God's getting out of this situation. But God wasn't getting anything out of that situation. God was sitting there waiting on us, wondering why Charles hadn't took authority over that demon, why he hadn't cast that thing out and brought it down and took control of it. God's sitting there saying, my grace is sufficient for you. My grace is sufficient for you. Well, when I finally realized what it was and acted on the Word of God, it happened just like James said, submit yourself to God, resist the devil, and he will flee from you. That devil was dismissed from his assignment, and it stopped from that hour forward. Now, that doesn't mean that we haven't had just natural things happen to air conditioners, but nothing to the magnitude it was. I mean, that was satanic. There was no doubt about it. You're naturally going to have some things go wrong once in a while. But there's some of you that need to take authority over the demon that's been assigned to you. Call him down. Cast him out. Dismiss him from his assignment. Jesus said, whatever you bind will be bound. Whatever you loose will be loosed. If you loose him and just say, well, I guess it's the will of God. I just don't know what God's doing, but I guess this must be God's will. Then the devil will have him a heyday. But I'll tell you, you can cast him out. You can break the power of satanic forces. The Spirit of truth within you will teach you these things and guide you into all truths. You see, you have authority over the devil. The devil doesn't have authority over you, but he'll exercise authority over you as long as you'll let him. You're going to have to do it. It's not up to God to do it. It's not up to Jesus. Jesus is not going to come back and do it, and God's not going to cast him out. He's going to say to you, if you pray for God to get this demon or all of these problems off of you, he's going to say the same thing to you that he said to Paul, and that is, my grace is sufficient for you. My willingness to use my power and my ability on your behalf is sufficient to do the job, but you'll have to do it. And thank God when you do it, you'll be set free from that. Learn to recognize these attacks of Satan. And get on it. I mean, don't let it take you 6 weeks or 6 months like it did me to understand this. See, you can learn this in 45 minutes, and it took me a long time to learn it. But you see, Paul finally got a hold of this, and he understood what Jesus said to him, and then he got something out of it. He took authority over the situation. Now, turn with me to 1 Peter. There's a passage of Scripture here that I think we need to bring into what we're talking about, because you have people say this. I've had them to say it to me time and time again, especially when I teach on Paul's thorn in the flesh. They say, yes, but Brother Capps, what about this scripture in 1 Peter chapter 4, where the Apostle Peter says, verse 12, "Beloved, think it not strange concerning the fiery trials which is to try you as though some strange thing happened unto you. But rejoice inasmuch as you're partakers of Christ's suffering, that when his glory shall be revealed, ye may be glad also with exceeding joy." Now see, they'll quote that scripture and say, well now see, it seems like Peter's telling us that we ought to rejoice because we're suffering these things. Listen, Peter is talking about religious persecution. Certainly we should be willing to suffer persecution if necessary to promote the gospel. See, I'm not saying that you'll never have any persecution, but I'm talking about something when Satan assigns a specific angel of the devil, a messenger, against you, that you can take authority over and stop his maneuvers. Certainly, there may be times where we'll have to suffer some persecution, if it's to suffer for the gospel's sake, for promoting the gospel. Now, I think probably where this idea comes into play in one of the scriptures is where God told Ananias to go and lay hands on the Apostle Paul, or actually wasn't the Apostle Paul at that point, it was Saul, and said, lay hands on him, and he'll be filled with the Holy Ghost because I'm going to show him how much he must suffer for my name's sake. Now, there's people that read between the lines there and say, well, now see, Jesus said that it was his will that the Apostle Paul suffer for Jesus' sake. But now, wait a minute. You see, you look at that from one angle and you get the wrong idea. What Jesus is saying is that I'm going to show the Apostle Paul how much he will suffer when he begins to use the name of Jesus to heal the sick, to cast out demons, and destroy the work of the devil. In other words, religious persecution would come against him because of that. And you see, Paul was out bringing persecution against the church. He says, I'm going to show him what persecution the miracles of God will bring against a man that uses the name of Jesus. Now, certainly, we ought to be willing to suffer if it's for that reason. But you see, don't go around just being different so people will persecute you. Now, that's what some people do. I've seen people that they do stupid things. Now, I don't know any better way to say it. I just have to be blunt about it. They do stupid things just to be peculiar so they'll get persecuted so they can feel like they suffered for Jesus. But you see, this is not what Peter's talking about at all. He's talking about religious persecution. We need to understand these things and understand what the context of it is here, where he's giving us some insight into the Scripture. And I'll tell you, when we get a hold of it, it'll help us. Because, you see, the Apostle Paul said that Satan himself is transformed into an angel of light. The messenger of Satan, or you can call him an angel of the devil, was the thing that was buffeting Paul.
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2: Yesterday's prophecies for today's world.
3: When anyone, anywhere, responds to this knowledge by having a desire to know this God, God will move heaven and earth to get the message to you.
2: And now, the continuation of Hal Lindsey's Bible study, the Book of Revelation.
3: Now, this is a chapter that's strange. I noticed that most expositors who write commentaries on the book of Revelation usually have very little to say about this chapter. They kind of just gloss over it's poetic, it's this, it's that, and don't say much about it. But I find this chapter to be extremely important. Now, I want you to realize in the course of the book of Revelation, we've arrived at a very critical point. We've just gone through 12 consecutive judgments, 6 judgments in the seals, the so-called seal judgments, 7th seal opened up the 6 trumpets, and so we've seen 12 increasingly devastating judgments brought on the world. And that brings us very near the end of that seven-year period that immediately precedes the return of Christ to the earth, which is called the tribulation. And so at just that point, we saw a third of the population of the earth being wiped out at the last half of Revelation chapter 9 last week, where we saw the Asian invasion that was spurred by demonic forces that had been prepared to stir this up. Now, there's an interlude. We're brought right up to the point where we are just before the final, utterly devastating judgments that will bring the earth to the point where it can no longer sustain life apart from Christ coming at the moment he does and re-instituting the ecology so that man can continue to live. So we're at that point, and so at that point, God once again shows his grace by holding up and giving man a chance, one more chance, mankind, to think about what has happened, look at the evidence of God's direct intervention into history, and to see that he still offers them a gift of forgiveness and eternal life. And so it's in this interlude, and it's the longest one in the book. We're brought right up to the end of the tribulation, and then we have this interlude where we have chapter 10, and I call chapter 10 the ambassador from Galaxy H. And you'll see why I say that. H, of course, heaven. And then in chapter 11, we have the introduction of two of the greatest personalities that will be in evidence during that seven-year period. These personalities are the two great prophets from the Old Testament. And they are Moses and Elijah. So chapter 11 tells us about them. It tells us about the building of the temple in such a way that there's also a Gentile temple standing right next to the temple of God. We'll talk about that when we get there. Then chapter 13 introduces the two most powerful evil leaders of that period, the two antichrists, and there are two. The first one is the Antichrist of Rome. The second one is the Antichrist called the False Prophet, who is from Israel. Chapter 14 introduces us again to the 144,000 Israelite evangelists, and it shows that they have been preserved all the way from the beginning of this terrible period. And we see them standing victorious, all of them still alive at the end of it. So it explains their tremendous supernatural ministry of evangelism. Again, chapter 7 introduced it. Chapter 14 shows they're still there after impossible odds. Now, chapter 15, we'll have to spend a little time on that one. That's a difficult one. But it is also part of this interlude. Chapters 16 and 17 is another part of the interlude. It explains the mystery of Babylon, explains its origin in history, its embodiment during this period, and it shows it is a false religious system that is also wedded with economics. Chapter 18 will show that. And it shows that this religious economic system is what the Antichrist uses to bring the whole world under his control. And it explains Mystery Babylon. It explains that it is inseparably united with Rome, because it says at the end of Revelation 17, verse 18, as it explains the symbols, the woman who is the harlot, called the Mystery Babylon, it says, the woman whom you saw is that great city which is ruling over the kings of the earth. Of course, that great city at the time John wrote this was what? Rome. So the woman who's the harlot, who is Mystery Babylon, is Rome. So the system associated with it is Mystery Babylon. We'll see that. And then after 17 and 18, we come back to time again, no longer an interlude. And the seventh angel blows his trumpet, and it opens up the final seven judgments, which are called the seven golden vials. And that's chapter 16. That absolutely brings devastation to the earth. Chapter 19 is the actual coming of Christ back to the earth. Chapter 20 explains a thousand-year period where the Messiah of Israel will fulfill all that was promised, and that's Jesus. He will reign on the earth for 1,000 years. And at the end of that, there will be the last judgment called the Great White Throne. And contrary to what most of us think, the Great White Throne is different than what we would imagine. You know, most of us were brought up to believe that the last judgment will have believers and unbelievers, and it'll be determined who's a believer and who's an unbeliever at the Great White Throne. Is that true? No. Who will stand at the last judgment? Only unbelievers. If you're there, you don't have a chance. And the purpose of the judgment there is not to see whether you made it or not, but to show you why you didn't make it. And every good deed you ever did is written in a book. That is, everything you thought was a good deed. There's another book, but God's not even going to bring up the things that you know were sin. He's going to bring up the things you thought were good, and then compare it to his righteousness and show that you couldn't possibly deserve to go to heaven. Horrible thing to be there. An angel will find the person who's an unbeliever. An angel will find his or her pardon with his or her name on it in a big stack and show, this was yours. It was paid for. You wouldn't accept it. Those are the sorts of things that will happen the last judgment. And then that's the end of history. After that, heaven begins. Chapter 21, 22 explains things about that. So that's kind of where we're going, okay? But now, let's look at this wonderful, glorious person that appears here in chapter 10. I mean, the splendor of this description usually escapes people. I hope the Holy Spirit will grip you with what a majesty is happening here. Okay, let's read Revelation chapter 10. And I saw another strong angel coming down out of heaven, clothed with a cloud, and the rainbow was upon his head, and his face was like the sun, and his feet like pillars of fire. And he had in his hand a little scroll, which was open, And he placed his right foot on the sea and his left on the hand, on the land. And he cried out with a loud voice, as when a lion roars. And when he had cried out, the seven peals of thunder uttered their voices. And when the seven peals of thunder had spoken, I was about to write, and I heard a voice from heaven saying, seal up the things which the seven peals of thunder have spoken, and do not write them. Now, I know people have pondered over what did he hear and what did he not write for centuries. And I'll tell you, I don't know. But I sure wished I did. Then the angel whom I saw standing on the sea and on the land lifted up his right hand to heaven and swore by him who lives forever and ever, who created heaven and the things in it, and the earth and the things in it, and the sea and the things in it, that there will be delay no longer. In other words, he's saying God's patience have finished. But in the days of the voice of the seventh angel, when he is about to sound, then the mystery of God is finished, as he preached to his servant the prophets. And then the voice which I heard from heaven, I heard again speaking with me, saying, go take the book which is open in the hand of the angel who stands on the sea and on the land. So I went to the angel, telling him to give me the little book. And he said to me, take it and eat it. It will make your stomach bitter, but in your mouth it will be sweet as honey. I took the little book out of the angel's hand and ate it, and in my mouth it was sweet as honey. And when I had eaten it, my stomach was made bitter. And they said to me, you must prophesy again concerning many peoples and nations and tongues and kings. All right, let's see if we can understand this. I'm going to lean on my book a little bit here, because in the book on this that I wrote some time ago, I commented on a number of these things. First of all, I think it's important to note, who is this angel? The first clue is that the word in Greek, another, is allos, A-L-L-O-S. And the Greeks have a word for everything. That's why I love it. Allos means another of the same kind. Now, they have another word, and in the English, it's never distinguished, and they should be. Heteros. And heteros means another of a different kind. So you could distinguish little nuances of thought that were very important. Well, this word is allos, which means another angel of the same kind. Now, to find out what he's talking about, you have to go all the way back to chapter 5, verse 2. Hold your place here, and let's go back there. And we come to the introduction to an angel in chapter 5, in verse 2. And I saw a strong angel proclaiming with a loud voice, who is worthy to open the book and to break its seals? And no one in heaven or on the earth or under the earth was able to open the book or to look into it. And I began to weep. This is John, the apostle, testifying here. He said, I began to weep greatly because no one was found worthy to open the book or to look into it. And one of the elders said to me, stop weeping. Behold, the lion that is from the tribe of Judah, the root of David, has overcome so as to open the book and its seven seals. Open the scroll, actually. So this is another angel of the same kind as this one that we're dealing with in chapter 10. So the Holy Spirit gives us the word alos to make us know that. And it's interesting, the same word, iskoron, is used to describe that he is powerful. It says a strong angel. And this word means mighty angel. Remember last week we talked about, if you were here, we lost a few people this week, but if you remember last week, we talked about the angels and the different order of angels that exist. Both fallen and unfallen have ranks and levels of authority that God established. And the highest angels, either fallen or unfallen, are called cherub. Now, when we think of a cherub, we think of a cute little roly-poly baby, don't we? Well, that's not what the Bible describes. A cherub is of immense power. Lucifer was a cherub. Only he was the highest of them all. And the archons, which are among the cherubs, are the archangels. And this, when it uses this word iskoron, it has to be a cherub who is one of the archangels. And so, and you note that in chapter 5, this one is associated with who is worthy to open the scroll that has the judgments against the earth and man. And it says only the one who is the lamb that was slain, who is also the lion of the tribe of Judah, Jesus, is worthy. Okay. So now that was when the mighty archangel of chapter 5 handed him the scroll to begin to open the judgments on the earth. Now there is another of the same order, another of the same kind in chapter 10 that has another scroll. And he comes as God's ambassador, I say, but we could also call him, he comes as God's commander. Because in chapter 10, he comes and he obviously is doing what? When the angel stands with one foot, his right foot on the sea, his left foot on the land, what's he doing? He's taking control. He's declaring possession. And in one sense, he comes as the preceding ambassador of the Lord Jesus Christ. And in another sense, he comes as the commander to set loose Armageddon in its fullness and to bring in the final judgments. He said there will be no more delay. And then comes the most horrible judgments that will ever be unleashed on any living being. The seven golden vial judgments of chapter 16. So, this angel comes, and that is his job. Let's look at chapter 10 again. There are certain things that are used as symbols. One of the most wonderful things about the book of Revelation is that it uses symbols that are explained other places in the Bible. That's why if you study the book of Revelation, the most important tool that you can have is a concordance. Because when you see a symbol, look it up in a concordance and see if you can find how it was used in past time, and you will find a wonderful reward, because you'll find that these symbols, I mean, a great many are explained somewhere else in the Bible. So the symbols that are used in the description of this mighty angel are very important, and they're explained in other places. All right, let's see if we can decipher them. And it says that the strong angel coming down out of heaven was clothed with a cloud. You know, when a great power from heaven comes to the earth, it's that power, that person is often clothed with a cloud. And if you look it up in my book here, I've got several references in the scripture where that is, where you can find that. So it shows that this angel is coming on official business from heaven. He is coming clothed in the official garb. That means this is serious, and he comes in the authority of God. Now, secondly, it says, and the rainbow was upon his head. What's the significance of the rainbow? Did you remember Noah? You got it. Many of you got it. The rainbow was God's symbol of a covenant. And what was that covenant? He would never destroy the world again by water. And he did it by establishing a new ecology. Do you know that? Before the flood, what was true of the earth? There was no rain. It never rained before the flood. So that means there was a different ecological system. And it shows us that, as a matter of fact, mankind had it very easy before the flood, because God set up his own irrigation system, his own sprinkler system. It said he caused a mist to come up from the ground to water all the plants every day. But after the flood, he reestablished a new order where there would be clouds, cumulus, and it would accumulate rain in the clouds, and it would rain on the earth. But the infraction of light through the moisture causes what? A rainbow. So he wanted man to know that, yes, there's going to be a new order in ecology, and you're going to see clouds, and you're going to see some real rain, but don't fear. The rainbow shows I'll never let it get out of hand again. So the rainbow shows that God remembers his faithfulness to his covenant. He won't let the world be destroyed by water. And it shows his grace that with all the evil things that man has done since the flood in this antediluvian world we live in, that he has never reneged on his covenant. Shows his grace. And he also said something else, that as long as man is on this earth, there will be the seasons. You know, I'm really glad to know that in the light of what I see going on right now in the world's ecology. Because, it looks like nature is about to go completely out of hand. But I'm thankful to know God said there will always be the four seasons. So it means that nature can't go completely berserk. Well, the angel comes wearing the symbol of God's faithfulness to his covenant. And next, and his face was like the sun. Man, remember when Joseph was told that his wife was pregnant with the child of the Holy Spirit? and that he was not to fear, but to take her as his wife. You remember he doubted? Remember the mighty archangel, what he said? He said, "I am Gabriel, who stands in the very presence of God, and I have come to tell you this news." If you have the guts to be a real revolutionary, come forward right now and accept Jesus Christ as your real revolutionary, and he'll make a revolutionary that'll change lives. Thank you so much for standing with me as a watchman on the wall. I pray daily that he will reward your faithfulness and protect and prosper you in these difficult times. Thank you again for being a vital part of my team.
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0: Thank you for listening to WHJG Radio, and we greatly appreciate it. 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And we thank you so much for listening. We have a lot of plans for this new rest of this year and a new year coming. So pray for us and listen to us, and we appreciate it. Thank you very much. Amen and amen. Hallelujah.
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2: Who can be filled with the Holy Spirit? There's a controversy, but doesn't the Holy Spirit come to live in us when we're born again? Yes, but basically you don't invite Him. You invite Jesus, and here comes the Holy Spirit with it. But there is an asking, there is an inviting for the Holy Spirit to come into your life, and this is what we're dealing with. This comes after salvation. So turn with me, if you would, to Acts chapter 8. We're going to take a look at verses 14 through 17. We're going to take three occasions in the book of Acts to find out just who can be filled with the Holy Spirit. And so as you're finding that, again, I want to welcome all of you that are here. I want to welcome my partners that are here that have been for so long with me. Some are recent. Some of you have just joined in the past numbers of weeks. I keep getting all these requests from people saying they'd like to become a partner with me, and I welcome you. Thank you for becoming a partner with me, and so many have joined. And again, thank you for what you are giving into this ministry. And so if you'd like to become a partner with me, then go to bobyandian.com. You'll find a place on there you can become a partner with me. And I welcome you greatly to join this great team. And the number one thing that God has given to me is not only to get people saved, but also to make disciples of them, prepare people for the ministry of the Word of God, not only just in your daily life, but also for pastors, for ministers, those who are developing into ministries. That's exactly what God has called me to do, and I love doing it. So again, welcome. You say, well, I don't feel like I'm called into a full-time ministry. Well, join us anyway. You might be surprised. God will open up a door for you. And when you're prepared, doors begin to open up. You'll find a calling for your life. But even if you never do, just to understand the Word of God changes your life completely, brings a peace you've never had before, a stability you've never had before. My favorite passage of Scripture, Isaiah 33:6, wisdom and knowledge will be the stability of your time and the strength of your salvation. So again, this is stabilizing you in the Word of God. Well, by now you should have found Acts chapter 8. Let's take a look at verse 14 through 17. It says, when the apostles who were at Jerusalem heard that Samaria had received the Word of God, this is salvation, they sent Peter and John to them, who when they had come, they prayed for them that he might receive the Holy Spirit, for as yet he had not fallen on any of them. They had only been baptized in the name of the Lord Jesus, that's in water. Then they laid their hands on them and they received the Holy Spirit. They invited Jesus into their life here in Samaria. And then later they sent Peter and John to them, who preached them they could now receive the Holy Spirit. And notice they laid their hands on them, and now they, those who had been saved under the ministry of Philip, now received the Holy Spirit. Turn to chapter 10. I'm going to give you three instances, all basically saying the same thing. In Acts chapter 10, take a look with me at verse 43 through verse 44, and it says in that verse of Scripture, here is Peter preaching in Caesarea in the house of Cornelius, and it says, to him, that's Jesus, all the prophets witnessed that through his name, whoever believes in him will receive remission of sins. While Peter was speaking these words, what words? Receiving the remission of sins. Guess what? They just did it. They did it. They did what he was saying while he was preaching it. And while he was preaching these words, the Holy Spirit fell on them who heard the word, for they, that's the Jews from Jerusalem, heard them speak with tongues and magnify God. The first thing that they did by listening to Peter was receive remission of sins. Then the Holy Spirit fell on them who heard the word, because why? They were still open to what else does God have for me? And here we have an instance where they are saved and then immediately afterwards are filled with the Holy Spirit. In Acts chapter 8, they were saved and then later on heard about the Holy Spirit and received. But in each case, being filled with the Spirit, receiving the Spirit, came after they were born again. Let's take a look at Paul at Ephesus, Acts chapter 19. In verses 1, 2, and 6, we're told here in these verses of Scripture how that those who were in Ephesus and had received the word of God and been water baptized had not been filled with the Holy Spirit. In Acts 19, verse 1 and 2, it says, "It happened while Apollos was in Corinth that Paul, having passed through the upper coast, came to Ephesus and finding some disciples." Your King James says certain disciples, but they were disciples. Disciples are not sinners. They are converts. They're born again. It says, "And finding certain disciples, Christians, he said to them, 'Did you receive the Holy Spirit when you believed?' They said to him, 'We have not so much as heard whether there be a Holy Spirit.'" Verse 6, "And when Paul had laid his hands on them, the Holy Spirit came on them, and they spoke with tongues and prophesied." They all were first of all saved, and then they received the Holy Spirit. The infilling of the Holy Spirit came after salvation. The first thing they did, invite Jesus Christ into their life. The second thing they did was to invite the Holy Spirit into their life. So Jesus and the Holy Spirit in their separate ministries are received separately. Now, when you receive Jesus, I will admit it's true. You receive the Holy Spirit also, but you didn't ask for him. You asked for Jesus. Jesus is the author of the new birth, and the Holy Spirit comes also to live in you. Jesus said, "The Holy Spirit who is with you shall," future tense, "be in you." And when you invite Jesus Christ into your life, the Holy Spirit comes also. But there's a separate receiving of the Holy Spirit for a totally separate ministry, and this is called being filled with the Holy Spirit. When you receive the Holy Spirit, he comes on you for power to be a witness of the Lord Jesus Christ. This is found in Acts 1:8, also chapter 2 and verse 3, where it says, "The Holy Spirit sat upon each of them." And in chapter 10, verse 44, "He fell on them all." Chapter 19 and verse 6, "He came upon them." And so salvation is first of all seen as the blood of Jesus. But then next of all, as far as this analogy I'm teaching you right here, the infilling of the Holy Spirit is seen as anointing oil. So we have the blood and the oil, and the blood is what comes first. People receiving Jesus as Lord and Savior, their sins are remitted. Their sins are forgiven. By the blood of Jesus Christ, they are cleansed. And then afterwards, you can receive the Holy Spirit, and it's like anointing oil coming into your life. This is the gift for power. The blood comes first. The oil comes second. Turn with me to John chapter 1. Take a look at verses 11 and 12. We're simply looking at some simple verses of Scripture describing something so simple, yet there's a multitude of verses to try to tell you about this. In John chapter 1, verses 11 and 12, it says this, "He," that is Jesus, "came to his own," that's the Jews, "and his own received him not." This is how salvation comes. Notice they didn't receive Jesus. They didn't receive him as their Savior. They didn't receive him as the Messiah. But as many as did receive him, to them he gave power to become the children of God, to those who believe in his name. This is the born-again experience. Receiving Jesus, he comes to live in you, and he gives you power to become a child of God. That power is the power of the Holy Spirit coming in you to make you a child of God. So the world is not born saved. Everyone is born spiritually dead. We're all born in sin. There is the world, that's the unsaved, and then there's you, the saved. So this is the two groups of people in the world. God doesn't see us as black or white or Asian or Hispanic. God doesn't see us as tall or short, men or women. He doesn't see us as any of that. You had no choice in that. But what you do have is you're born into this world and you have a choice to get out of it. And so those who are unsaved are called the world. And then there is you, that is the saved. And so when we get born again, we become the saved. And who can receive the gift of the Holy Spirit? The world or those that are saved? Well, in Luke chapter 11, verse 13, you can turn there with me if you want. It's also going to come on the screen. But I want you to take a close look at this verse of Scripture. Luke chapter 11 and verse 13 says, "If you then, being evil," we're born in evil, we're born in the fallen nature of Adam, "know how to give good gifts to your children, even if you're not saved, Jesus said, you give good gifts to your children. How much more will your heavenly Father give the Holy Spirit to those who ask him? I want you to notice something. If he's your heavenly Father, you've asked Jesus to become the Lord of your life. He now compares the world to those that are in God's family. He compares fathers of the world who have not received Jesus and yet can love their children. How much more will your heavenly Father, of which you have received him as Savior, give the Holy Spirit to those, that's his children, who ask him? So like a natural father, God has saved more good gifts for his children. God has saved the gift of the Holy Spirit for the children who ask him. And that's all he asks of us, is once we receive Jesus, now we ask him for the Holy Spirit. So what does this simply mean? The world can't receive the Holy Spirit. The world can receive Jesus, and then they can receive the Holy Spirit, but Jesus must be received first. Let me qualify that even further in John 14. Who cannot receive the gift of the Holy Spirit? We just pointed out to you that children of God can ask him for the Holy Spirit, and he'll give it to them. But what about children of the world? John 14, verses 16 and 17, Jesus said, I will pray the Father, and he will give you another helper or comforter, that he may abide with you forever, even the Spirit of truth, whom the world cannot receive. The world cannot receive the Holy Spirit. They can receive Jesus. They can't receive the Holy Spirit. Why? Because it neither sees him nor knows him, but you know him, for he dwells with you and will be very shortly inside of you. He says here again, you're the ones that can receive the Holy Spirit. When you got born again, you invited Jesus Christ into your life. The Holy Spirit came along to give you eternal life, but the Holy Spirit simply saying, receive me also. I have a separate ministry for you, and that's called being filled with the Holy Spirit, manifested by speaking with tongues and opening up to you the gifts of the Holy Spirit and a whole new life you never even dreamed of. So God's gift to the world and to his children is the new birth. Jesus Christ is God's gift to the world, but the Holy Spirit is God's gift to his children. Jesus' cleansing blood comes first, and then the anointing oil for power comes after that. Just like the empty tomb came first, then 50 days later, Pentecost came. There's a time period between you receiving the resurrected Jesus Christ, even confessing the resurrection, and then when you get filled with the Holy Spirit. It may be 5 minutes, 10 minutes, or 50 days, like the Pentecost was after the tomb was empty. So receiving Jesus gives you eternal life and gives you heaven. But receiving the Holy Spirit's power in this lifetime brings a little bit of heaven on earth. The supernatural power of God begins to work in you just like it did in Jesus after he was baptized in the Jordan River. Salvation prepares you more for heaven, but the Holy Spirit prepares you more for the life on this earth. The Holy Spirit increases what Jesus gave you at salvation. When you get born again, the Holy Spirit comes to live inside of you, but there's so much more he wants to do. But when you receive the Holy Spirit, the peace you receive at the new birth suddenly begins to be magnified.
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2: Paul told us in Philippians chapter 1, verses 3 through 5, I thank my God at every remembrance of you, always in every prayer of mine, making requests for you, all with joy for your partnership in the gospel from the first day until now. 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I pray for my givers, my partners, my fellow ministers of the Word of God. 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
4: Let's go to Mark 11:25. King James, please. Are y'all okay? Now, I want everybody to be open to, there may be some offense in there. And we're going to be guided by the Holy Spirit. And we're going to clean house and get all the stumbling blocks out of the way. And when we get the stumbling blocks out of the way, then we the Holy Spirit can help us. And when you stand praying, do what? Forgive. If you have aught against any, that your Father also, which is in heaven, may forgive you your trespasses. Now, this verse clearly reveals the connection between forgiving others and being forgiven by God. And offense produces a barrier, a wall between you and God, and that hinders your prayer life when you stand praying. Some people are praying and they don't know why their prayers are not being answered. There is a definite connection, right? And he is trying to disrupt your connection. He's trying to disrupt your communion with God by getting you offense and not forgiving others. But God says, forgive others so that I may forgive you. And that's the connection we need to stay in. Offense will keep you in a constant state of being upset towards the person that has upset you or offended you. Many times, the person that you're angry with doesn't even realize that you've done anything wrong to hurt you. So while you're being eaten up and with unforgiveness, your prayer's not being answered, you're disconnected from God, they remain carefree. The issue is not whether the hurt was intentional or not. What matters is that unforgiveness and offense are not allowed to take root in your life. And that's what's happening. They're taking root in life. What should take root in your life? The Word of God should take root in your life. Amen? Now, another objective of offense is to steal the Word from you. Okay? Let's go to Mark 4:14 in the Amplify. Somebody say glory. Glory. We're going to get it. Say, I'm going to get it. Praise God. Let's go through till 17. The sower sows the word. The ones along the path are those who have the word sown in their hearts. But when they hear, Satan comes, how quickly? And by force, takes away the message which is sown in them. Okay, click. And in the same way, the ones sown upon stony ground are those who, when they hear the word,

word, at once receive and accept and welcome it with joy. That was a good word, Pastor Chip. Man, that's a good word. That's one of the best words I've heard. And they have no real root in themselves. And so they endure for a little while. Then when trouble or persecution arises on account of the word. So one of the objectives is to steal the word. That persecution and trouble comes usually in offense, by offense, on account of the word. So they immediately become, come on, say it. They immediately, when that word comes, Satan comes to get you offended. Now, become displeased, has anybody in here ever been displeased? Come on, let's be real. And resentful, and they stumble. Somebody say stumble. And they stumble and fall away. That word stumble is crucial here. After the word has been sown in your heart, the devil will immediately come and steal the word before, here's why, it takes root. He does not want it to take root. Something's going to take root. It's either going to be the word or offense. And some of you, offense is rooted. Now, you love God, you're going to heaven, but it's still rooted. And it's there. And you live your life and you continually live it, and you'll even say, I'm not offended. And the reason why you say it, because it's rooted in there. It's been rooted in there for a long time. It's got to be cut out. And that word's got to replace it and get rooted. And when you replace it in there and going, oh, I'm not going to have this bitter. I'm not going to have this unforgiveness. I'm not going to, I'm not even going to say one thing about them. I'm only going to say things that glorify God about them. That is a root in the word that is free from the root of, are y'all with me or not? Oh, did you hear what, did you see what? No. You got roots in there. You got roots in there. And I had them in there. And they still try to come and root. Amen? And so, glory to God, something's going to be rooted, and it would be a whole lot better if the word of God got rooted in there. God is a giver of good gifts. He's always ready and willing to give. He is a giver. That's what he does. However, offense can make the power of God ineffective. So don't allow offense to sidetrack you from what God has for you. Amen? And that's what it will do. Choose to forgive every hurt, every wrongdoing. Choose. It's a choice to forgive. And if there's any in there rooted, if there's any in there, this is what we're going after. We're going after that. Amen? Now, another objective of offense is to stop your advancement in the kingdom of God. How many know that we are to advance in the kingdom of God? Do you believe God has a plan for you? Glory! Somebody say glory. The enemy has an objective with offense to try to stop your advancement in the kingdom of God. What do you mean, my advancement? I'm not in the fivefold ministry. God has a plan for your life, and trust me, it involves something to do with his kingdom. Well, I'm a farmer. That's all I do. You could be an anointed farmer with the glory of God on you, impacting other farmers and the world. Amen. And I'm sure it has something to do with souls. Amen. And so the Greek word for offense, we're going to talk about this several times, is the word scandalon. And it's the same word for stumble. Now let's go back to that verse. Mark, 17, amplified. And they have no real root in themselves, and so they endure for a little while. Then when trouble or persecution arise on account of the word, because of the word, they immediately, why? Because they don't want them rooted in the word. I want them rooted in offense. They immediately are offended. Immediately. They get displeased, and they stumble. See stumble? That Greek word, scandalon, is the same word for stumble, for offense. It's scandalon. It means stumble. And that means when you choose to get offended, you choose to stumble.
And that means advancing in the kingdom of God. I even looked it up in the Noah Webster dictionary.

0: dictionary of 1828. He was the first one who wrote our dictionary for our country. And he was a godly man, and he based it off the Bible. And he put, for progress to stop, it means to get offended. Isn't that interesting? You're not going to find that in any other dictionary. But he was led by the Holy Spirit, and he says, when you stumble, your progress stops. Well, that, you know, bing, I was trying to walk over there, but I stumbled. And that's the whole thing about offense. It's trying to get you to stop. Amen? So when you forgive, you remove all stumbling blocks. And the devil doesn't want you to advance. Amen? Now, there's a story that everybody's heard. And I, you know, now that I've told this story over and over and over to this church, dozens and dozens of times, I now know why that it was a test, not only a test, but it was a test to get victory over it, because God knew even ahead of time that I would be a pastor or even be able to share this in books or on radio or TV or whatever. God knew that this could set people free. It wasn't just about me. And it's not just about you. So we bought this house, and it was our first house that we ever bought. And we had these, what is it called, HOA rules, covenant rules, home, what's that, is it right, HOA, is that the homeowners, homeowner, okay. And they had a covenant and had rules, and well, I didn't know that. I was always kind of outside the city limits, and you know, Collinsville, you know, Barb, you know what I'm talking about. And then here we get in there, and they had, you know, your grass got to be so, and you can't paint with a certain paint and a color and blah, blah, blah. So we move in, and you know, Holy Ghost is going to help me here, because I remember it was a time where things, progress had stopped in my life. I was preaching, and meetings stopped, and ministry, and there was, I don't know, I was praying and seeking God and finances and even health and different things. And it was just like the devil was having his way. And it didn't matter how I prayed or what I did, nothing was any better. Has anybody ever been there since? And it just went on and on and on, and I'm not seeing any progress. And it got worse, and I remember mushroom, and I came in and I told Candy, there's mushrooms in our yard. And I didn't know anything about mushrooms. I didn't hardly know anything about. And so we called somebody to spray them, and they even grew bigger and more. And there was none in any other yards. I walked the whole homeowners association, whatever. Not one, not even in the yard next to us. Not even one over there. And it was just the strangest thing. Big deal. Okay, so we'll just leave the mushrooms alone for a while. That's just part of the locusts and the, you know, the frogs and whatever's next, the plague. But that's how I felt where I was at. I really felt distant. Now remember, disconnect you from God. I felt distant. And that was one of the objectives, to disconnect you from God. And I got, why, you see? No, that's not the way we should be. Why? And so finally Candy goes, hey, you know, I'm going to take the kids to go see Mom. And I said, okay, I'm going to press into God. And she goes, well, what you ought to do is read this book. And it was a book by Dr. Larry Ollison. Dr. Larry Ollison is a spiritual father to me, that he has helped me so much. And I'm so thankful that he wrote this book, and I'm so thankful that he's preached it over and over, and I'm so thankful he told his stories over and over and over to whoever's sitting there going, I've heard this for 15. And so he had this, and it was called Breaking the Cycle of Offense. And if you've seen the cover of it, it's these hands that are, I don't know if they're handcuffed or they're tied with a rope, but it's all about breaking the cycle of it, the root of it. Now, there's some in here right now that you don't even think this, and there's still roots of it. And it hinders. It's dangerous. The word means trap. It is a trap. And the ones that need it the most are the ones that are saying, I'm not offended.
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4: Hi, I'm Pastor Keith Manley with today's reflection of grace. In Psalm chapter 46 and verse 10, God tells us, "Be still and know that I am God." In our fast-paced world where distractions and demands are constant, this call to be still can almost seem like an impossible task. But sometimes, friend, the most powerful thing you can do is just to pause. Take a deep breath, let go of the need to have all the answers and be in control, and just trust God. His voice is often heard in the quiet. So make a decision today to slow down, rest in His presence, and then know that He is God. We are never alone, my friend. God is always there, and He has a plan for your life. Trust in the providence of God today, and He will see you through. And that's today's Reflection of Grace.
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6: 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At the end of the program, there will be an address where you can contact the ministry. And now, here's Les Feldick with today's lesson.
7: Acts chapter 2, verse 26 and 27. Therefore, did my heart rejoice and my tongue was glad, moreover also my flesh shall rest in hope. See, he's quoting from the Psalms. Because thou wilt not leave my soul in hell, or as I explained in the last program, that's Hades, the place of the departed. Neither wilt thou permit thy Holy One to see corruption, and Christ didn't. He did not see corruption even in that 3 days and three nights. Now, verse 28, thou hast made known to me the ways of life. Thou shalt make me full of joy with thy countenance. Now then, Peter comes back and he picks up his interpretation of all this. And he says, men and brethren, let me freely speak unto you of the patriarch David, that he is dead and buried. His sepulcher, his place of burial, is with us to this day. But now here comes the answer to it all. The next verse. Therefore, being a what? A prophet. See, now most people don't think of David as one of the prophets. We normally think of Isaiah and Jeremiah and Ezekiel, Daniel, and all the minor prophets. But no, David was a prophet. The Psalms have got all kinds of prophecies, but especially with regards to the death, burial, and resurrection. In fact, as I speak, I think of these things. I can't help that. That's my mode of teaching, and most of you are used to it. Keep your hand here a minute and go ahead to 1 Corinthians 15. Now, most of you already know what that says. 1 Corinthians 15, Paul's gospel that has now been going out to the Gentile world especially, but also to the Jew. But here are some statements that I suppose a lot of people have wondered about. And now that's what made me think of it. 1 Corinthians 15, starting at verse 1, where Paul starts, "Moreover, brethren," writing to fellow Gentile believers, "I declare unto you the gospel," not a gospel, "which I preached unto you, and which also you have received," that's why he could call them brethren, they're believers, "and which you have received and wherein you stand, by which," by this gospel, "you are saved, if you keep in memory what I preached unto you, lest you believe in vain." Now here comes the gospel. "For I delivered unto you, first of all, that which I also received," that is, from the ascended, glorified Lord of glory. "I delivered unto you, first of all, that which I also received, how that Christ died for our sins," according to the what? According to the Scriptures. Well, I know a lot of people, well, what's he talking about? Old Testament, see? It wasn't back there in black and white, but it was back there in what we'd call innuendo, and just enough that now, with our knowledge of the New Testament, yes, we can go back and see that God had it on his mind all along. All right, now read on. Verse 4, "and that he was buried," see, we're just talking about that now in Psalm 16, "and that he was buried, and that he rose again the third day," but what? "According to the Scriptures." All right, now that's what we have to see. Come back with me now then to Acts chapter 2, that not only in the Psalms, but even in Scriptures before Paul comes along, we have this revelation of this death, burial, and resurrection of the Messiah, but also as it would be passed on to every true believer. All right, back to Acts chapter 2, and then verse 30. "Therefore, being a prophet," one that not only spoke forth as we see it in the New Testament, but one who saw the future 1,000 years. Now, he didn't understand it. There's no way that David understood a crucifixion. He didn't understand the fact that Christ was actually going to die and have his blood shed and be placed in a tomb and all that. That was all details that were still unknown, but he certainly accepted the fact that if the suffering Savior, I got to come back to this again, that if the suffering Savior was to become a glory that would follow, there would have to be a death and a resurrection in between here, is the only way it would fit. But you see, even the Jewish rabbis and scholars, they didn't figure that out. They couldn't comprehend how one person could play both roles. But see, David had an unction of it, but only as the Holy Spirit revealed it to him. And how much of the details, I don't believe he understood any more than Daniel did, see? But reading on. Verse 30 again, "Therefore, being a prophet and knowing that God has sworn with an oath to him that of the fruit of his loins," now who are we talking about? David's loins. And what does that mean? The promises of this coming Messiah began with David. Now, in a latent way, yes, goes all the way back to Abraham, Isaac, and Jacob. But when it actually came out to foretell a coming glorious kingdom and a king, it began with David. And in fact, keep your hand in Acts. Let's go back a minute again to 2 Samuel. And then that shows exactly what I'm talking about. 2 Samuel chapter 7. 2 Samuel chapter 7. Oh, I'm in 1 Samuel. I didn't think that looked right. 2 Samuel chapter 7. There, that looks better. 2 Samuel chapter 7. Let's start at verse 8. 2 Samuel chapter 7. Drop in at verse 8. And of course, God is dealing through the prophet Nathan. And Nathan is in turn going to go and speak to David. Now therefore, God says, so shalt thou say unto my servant David, thus saith the Lord of hosts, I took thee from the sheepcote, from following the sheep, to be ruler over my people, Israel. I was with thee whithersoever thou wentest, have cut off all thine enemies out of thy sight, and have made thee a great name, like unto the name of the great men that are in the earth. Moreover, I will appoint a place for my people Israel, and I will plant them. Now, this is God speaking that Nathan is going to pass on to David. And that they may dwell in a place of their own and move no more. Neither shall the children of wickedness, that is, the Arab world around them that constantly tormented the nation of Israel, neither shall the children of wickedness afflict them any more as before time. And as since the time that I commanded judges to be over my people Israel, and have caused thee to rest from all thine enemies. Now you want to remember, David was successful in all of his battles, and he brought peace and prosperity to the nation as a result of all his wars. And so he says, since the time that I commanded judges to be over my people Israel, and have caused thee to rest from all thine enemies, also on top of all this, looking down the eons of time, also the Lord telleth thee that he will make thee a house, a royal family. A royal family, see? And when thy days be fulfilled, and thou shalt sleep with thy fathers, I will set up thy seed after thee, who shall proceed out of your innermost beings, which was Solomon. And I will establish his kingdom. He shall build a house for my name, again a royal family, and I will establish the throne of his kingdom forever. I will be his father, he shall be my son. If he commit iniquity, I will chasten him. Now that's speaking of the nation of Israel. And with the stripes of the children of men, but, verse 15, my mercy shall not depart away from him as I took it from Saul, whom I put away before thee. And now here it comes. And thy house, your royal family, going all the way from David clear down to Joseph and Mary, thy house and thy kingdom shall be established forever before thee. Thy throne shall be established forever. All right, now then, we see that laid out so clearly then in the genealogies of Matthew 1 and Luke 3. But we won't have time to look at them right now, so come back with me again to where we just were in Acts chapter 2. And so all of this began with the promises made to David of a coming king who would rule over a kingdom, of which Israel would be the primary nation, but it's going to be a world wide kingdom. All right, back to Acts chapter 2, verse 30 again. Therefore, being a prophet and knowing that God had sworn with an oath to him that of the fruit of his loins according to the flesh, here 1,000 years later would come the Messiah, the Christ, to sit on David's throne. Now, verse 31. He, David, seeing this before, spake of the resurrection of Christ. See that? 1,000 years beforehand. David saw it through the eyes of prophecy. And through the resurrection of Christ, that his, Christ's, soul was not left down there in Hades, neither did his flesh see corruption. All right, now I have to think of a verse that Paul wrote. Keep your hand in Acts. I'm not quite through there yet, but come over with me now to Ephesians. See, we can tie all of this together. That yes, indeed, from the cross, Christ in soul and spirit went down into Hades on the paradise side, took the thief on the cross when he told him, today thou shalt be with me in paradise. The thief went with him. And then Peter tells us that when he got there, he preached to those Old Testament saints waiting for the release from their place in captivity because the atoning blood had now been shed. All right, now then, Paul puts it this way. Ephesians chapter 4, verse 8. Ephesians 4, verse 8. Wherefore he saith, when he ascended up on high, he led captivity captive those Old Testament souls that had been kept there waiting for the atoning blood, remember? He led captivity captive, gave gifts unto men. Now verse 9. Now that he ascended, that is up to glory, what is it but that he also descended first? See, before he went to glory, he descended into the lower parts of the earth, into that realm of what we called Hades and Sheol, into the paradise side, and having preached to them then, he ascended up far above all the heavens that he might fill or fulfill all things. All right, now Peter is, of course, way back here yet several years previous to Paul's revelations, but he sees it clearly enough now that as David saw that the Messiah would suffer and die, he'd be resurrected back to life so that he could still yet fulfill the kingdom role of king. All right, now if you're back in Acts chapter 2 and drop down into verse 32. This Jesus, see how plain we make all this? This Jesus hath God raised up, whereof we are all witnesses. In other words, the resurrection wasn't one of those things that there wasn't evidence. There was. See, a lot of things in Scripture, and I smile when mankind have a lot of problems with things. For example, Noah's Ark. My, they get all shook up. They can't find the ark. And then they get people who think they have. And then it's proven that they haven't. Well, you know, I'm sure God sits in his heaven and smiles, if I may use the expression, foolish men. Why do they want to find that ark? Well, they think then they can prove that the Bible story was true. But you know what God says? You believe it whether you see it or not. And that's faith. But see, the resurrection, he didn't do that. The resurrection, he gave ample proof. Not only did the 12 recognize it, 500 at one time saw him in his resurrected body. And then Paul says what? And last of all, me too, I saw him. But you see, there are so many things in Scripture that God makes us take it by faith. Another one is, do you realize that it's almost no archaeological evidence of Israel ever having been in Egypt. And that just drives these archaeologists up the wall, see? Well, you and I don't have to have archaeological evidence to know that they were in Egypt. We believe it. The book says it, see? But oh, then we like to read the account of how they think they found chariot wheels in the bottom of the Red Sea. Well, then that perks everybody up. Well, it must be true because there they see the chariot wheels. But beloved, we're to take this book by faith, see? But here's an example where God doesn't even leave it by faith. He left ample proof that Christ arose from the dead. All right, back to Acts chapter 2, verse 33. Therefore, being by the right hand of God exalted, and having received of the Father the promise of the Holy Spirit, he has shed forth this. Now remember, this is Pentecost Day when the Holy Spirit came down in outright evidence of his presence. You've received the Father, the presence of the Holy Spirit. He has shed forth this which you now see and hear. Now he's back to David again. Back to the Psalms. For David is not ascended into the heavens. So goodness sakes, when the psalm says, I see him ascending into the heaven, who's it talking about? Jesus the Christ, see? All right, so David hasn't ascended into the heavens, but he saith himself, David said it, the Lord said unto my Lord, sit thou on my right hand. Well, we won't look at it again because we looked at it in the last program. Psalms 110:1. What did it say? The Lord said to my Lord, come sit at my right hand. And we know that the book of Hebrews confirms that. That when he had purged us from our sins, what did he do? He sat down on the right hand of the majesty at high in fulfillment of the Psalms. See? Okay, back to Acts chapter 2, verse 35. Sit then on my right hand until I make thy foes thy footstool. Oh, then what? Then he's going to return and he's going to mete out vengeance and wrath and justice, which would be followed by the glory that's coming. All right, and so here again is where the Jews would get upset when Peter would make these kind of statements. And in this case, in verse 36, it was a positive response instead of like those women in Jeremiah 44. Here the Jews of Pentecost respond in verse 36, therefore, Peter said, let all the house of Israel know assuredly that God hath made that same Jesus whom you crucified, Lord and Christ. He's alive, see? He can still be our promised anointed and our Messiah. Now, verse 37. They respond better than they did back in the Old Testament days. And what do they say? And they were convicted in their heart, and they said, Peter, to the rest of the apostles, men and brethren, what shall we do in light of the fact that this Christ whom they had crucified and they thought was dead and out of the way was what? Alive and yet ready to bring in the kingdom. Now I'm thinking of a verse that I'm going to be using, I think, at a later taping, but let's go back and look at it. You'll have forgotten it by the time that rolls around. Come back to Psalms, I think I want 68, if I'm not mistaken. Because I like to use this when people call and say, well, why did they get so upset when Stephen said, I see Jesus standing? You know those verses? When ordinarily he should have been sitting, but Stephen saw him standing? Well, what's all this got? Well, now, I'm not so sure that I'm 100% right, but I think I'm close if I'm not. Psalm 68. And I think those Jews of Peter's day immediately put two and two together, or Stephen, rather, that when Stephen said, I saw Jesus standing, this psalm came to mind. And no wonder it angered them. The quicker they could kill this guy, the better, before anything worse could happen. Now read it. Psalm 68, verse 1. Let who arise? God. For who's sitting at the right hand of the Father? God the Son. See? And so I'm sure this is a reference that let God the Son arise. Let his enemies be what? Scattered. Oh, they didn't want to have that happen. Let them also that hate him flee before him. Was that word hate used rightly? Oh, yes, they hated him. They hated Jesus of Nazareth. Saul of Tarsus was not the only one. He was just simply the one that carried it out, see? All right, let them all that hate him flee before him. Now look at the next verse. As smoke is driven away, so drive them away. And oh, they could see that it was a reference to them. Those who hated the name of Jesus, those who were trying to kill Stephen for standing up for Jesus of Nazareth, see? As wax melteth before the fire, so let the wicked perish at the presence of God. You see why those Jews were all shook up when Stephen says, I see him standing? I think this says it all. All right, but now we'll save that for a later time. We still got 3 minutes left. Come back with me once again then to Acts chapter 2. Acts chapter 2 for just the moment or two that we got left. So when they heard this, they said, men and brethren, what shall we do? If the one we rejected is alive, and if he is still going to bring us in the kingdom, what do we have to do to appropriate all that? And look at Peter's answer. And that's why, again, I say, this isn't church language. This isn't body of Christ language. This is Jewish language. All you have to do is stop and think, who made the very same statement at the very beginning of everything? John the Baptist. And what did he say? Repent. See? Repent, every one of you, and be baptized. See? That's John the Baptist's message all over. You don't believe me? Come back. Matthew chapter 3, starting at verse 1. In those days came John the Baptist. See? Preaching in the wilderness of Judea and saying, repent ye, for the kingdom of heaven is at hand. For this is he that was spoken of, verse 3, by the prophet Isaiah, saying, the voice of one crying in the village, prepare ye the way of the Lord, make his paths straight. All right, then drop on down, verse 6. And they were baptized of him, just exactly what Peter said, repent and be baptized. And they were confessing their sins, and so we call it a baptism of repentance. And so the whole thing was now quickly coming to fruition. All right, now if you'll come over with me a few pages to chapter 5 in Matthew, and this will almost wind it down. Now the Lord has begun his earthly ministry, and he's beginning to speak out. And so in chapter 5 of Matthew, verse 17, think not that I am come to destroy the law or the prophets. I am not come to destroy, but to what? Fulfill.
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10: I gave my heart to music when I was a child watching my dad play the guitar. When I was old enough, he bought me a steel guitar that I played until I fell in love with the trombone. I played trombone in the high school band,

0: and in local jazz bands that helped me pay my way through college. Then I played professionally in jazz bands all over the West. The money was good. I bought a new car, plenty of clothes, had some money left over for liquor. I thought I had everything, but after many nights and many towns, I knew something was missing. I became so depressed, I left the jazz group and settled in Cheyenne, where I went to work for the civil service. One day at lunch, I noticed a man praying before he ate. He invited me to eat with him, and we became friends. He kept inviting me to church, but I always made excuses. Then, on a Wednesday evening, he and a friend inveigled me into driving his car, directing me to their church. I admit, I liked the music and the singing. Later, my new friends invited me to an evangelistic crusade, and because I liked music, I went again and again. One night, they gave a demonstration of using a box of nails and a magnet. When Christ returns, they said, his people will rise to meet him in the air, but those who are last will be left to suffer God's judgment. I prayed to receive Christ as my Savior, giving him my heart and my life, no strings attached. I've been telling others ever since to do the same. I'm Joe Talley. If the Son, therefore, shall make you free, ye shall be free indeed.
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5: Welcome to our Tuesday's broadcast of the Gospel Truth. Today, I'm going to share with you the healing testimony of Connie Wisecall. She's become a very good friend, and she's also become a very powerful minister of the gospel. She was miraculously healed of cancer, and not only healed in her body, but she's been healed emotionally. In this testimony, Connie will talk about how she had multiple abortions, and I don't think that this is included in the testimony, but now that I know her, and I've been a supporter of her and of her ministry. She actually has worked at a pregnancy center. I think it was up in Fort Collins. And now she currently started a pregnancy center in Boulder, Colorado, that is just a few blocks from one of the largest abortion facilities in the entire nation. And Connie is making a huge difference. But none of that would have happened if she hadn't have been miraculously healed of cancer. And so that's the first time that I met her. And one of the things that I want to point out as you watch this video, one of the things she said was all of her friends, when she was diagnosed with cancer, they said, you need to get everything that you can and find out about cancer. Go to, all of the websites and learn everything that you can about cancer. And I think one of the things that caused her to be miraculously healed is because she says, no, I'm not going to learn everything I can about cancer. I'm going to learn everything I can about God divinely healing me. And that put her on a quest, and that's how she came across my teaching, began to learn things from this very book that we will be offering you at the end of our program about God wants you well. And she got hold of these truths and then came and had me pray with her. And praise God, as they say, the rest is history. She is alive and well and praising God, and she's changing people's lives today that wouldn't have happened if she hadn't have learned about healing. I tell you, the body of Christ has had a tremendous amount of ministry cut off, and people have not received from God because the people that God wanted to use to touch them didn't understand about healing, and they just thought that if it was God's will, that they would somehow or another sovereignly be healed. That's not so. God wants you well more than you want to be well, but you have to pursue it. You don't coast to the top of a mountain. You don't float upstream, and you don't get healed sovereignly. You have to pursue it. If you pursue it, you'll get it. If you don't, you won't. And I tell you, Connie is a great example. So watch this little video of the miraculous healing of Connie Wisecall, and then I'll be back at the end of the program today.

0: For 25 years, Connie Schlepp-Weisskopf captured the beauty of nature through the art of watercolor. Her career was celebrated in fine art galleries in Europe and America. But one painting in her collection stood out from the others. A depiction of Christ suffering agony in the Garden of Gethsemane. As it turned out, Connie carried secrets deep inside. Secrets known only to God.
1: I was raped at gunpoint 5 times by a man that I had dated in college. And I had broken up with him because he was abusive, of course, after just a few months of dating him, and he broke into my home and raped me. I became pregnant and terminated that child.
0: Violent rape and abortion were the secrets Connie carried as she developed her career in the world of watercolor art. For 25 years, she continued, as feelings of pain, anger, and insecurity kept her running from the commitment of a marriage relationship.
1: It was probably 12 years ago, though, that the Lord called me to marry my husband, David. We had dated years prior, and we had broken up because I gave my life to Christ and he had not. We were actually living together at the time, and God miraculously worked in my husband's heart, changed his life.
2: She was never, prior to that, ready to get married. But God's been the foundation of this marriage, and that I think he brought us together finally.
0: Newly married, Connie and David began to seek God, like many other couples, through regular church attendance.
1: The head of women's ministry at the church that I belong to invited us to a banquet for a pregnancy center. And never heard of one before, never knew they existed. A woman was giving her testimony about terminating a child, about abortion. My husband and I had done that before we got married. We never talked about it. We never wanted anyone to know. I never certainly did. And I had never told my husband that I had made that choice prior. For the first time in my life, my husband and I began to talk about the choices we had made before we were married. In the parking lot that day, after the banquet, my husband grabbed my hand and said, "You know Jesus has forgiven us." And I said, "I don't. I don't know that."
0: As a Christian believer, Connie was carrying the agony she had depicted in her painting of the Garden of Gethsemane. She needed help to understand and really believe in her heart that Jesus had carried that pain for her and that she was forgiven.
2: During the course of that time, both Connie and I came upon some health challenges. I was going to the doctor for my annual physical.
1: We couldn't do a lot of things because he'd get really tired. He didn't like to ride bikes or do a lot of outings. We do play golf and we fly fish. But it became more evident that he was tired a lot and was diagnosed with a heart condition.
2: She'd had, I think, felt some lumps in her breast, and so finally convinced her to go see a doctor, and they said we needed to do a biopsy, and they did the biopsy.
1: When I first was diagnosed, I'm going to tell you that my friends, well-meaning, and family, well-meaning, said this is the time you need to find out everything. You know, doctors say about breast cancer. Well, the Lord spoke to me and said, "No, Connie, this is when you need to find out everything I say about healing." And Andrew Womack's ministry had a lot of that for me. And on my way home, the Lord spoke to me and said, "Connie, you don't even believe me that I've forgiven your sins. How will you believe me for your healing?" I'm gonna tell you, I wept in the car that day and said, "God, I have done so many horrible things. How can you forgive all of those things?" And I was thinking on the abortions that I'd done. Just all the sinful things. I mean, I'm one of the worst sinners out there. God said to me, "Then I sent my son for nothing." I went home and wept that day. And I'm like, God, I searched every scripture there was on what he did at the cross. why he sent his son. Andrew's teachings brought me to that as well. I continued to just, read the word, listen, the healing scriptures, you've already got it. God wants you well. He just speaks in such a way that it's just simple truth about this Jesus that I fell in love with. And the more that when I first fell in love with him too, I kept hearing in the word, you know, God has these greater things for you to do, that you will be doing even greater things than him. But I wasn't seeing them in the church, you know. I saw a lot of people die. I saw a lot of people not getting well. I emailed Andrew's ministry and asked them if he could come and pray for me because I sought out people who, when they prayed, when they spoke, there was fruit. I didn't see a lot of that in other places. And someone graciously emailed me back and said, well, he's a very busy man. But you know what? He is going to be ministering in Colorado Springs this next weekend. I went a couple days early and just spent a lot of time in the Word, listened to the tapes that I had been blessed with from Andrew. I used to just put them on at night and lay in bed and just listen to them, having the Word just go into me, the healing scriptures and that. So I went to that church early on Sunday morning where he was ministering. I went into the sanctuary and sat down and was just waiting, and then all of a sudden I just felt the Lord's little nudge and said, go out into the lobby now, and kind of ran smack face into Andrew.
3: Oh, hi. So you want to be healed?
4: Yes.
3: You ready to receive?
4: I'm ready to receive.
3: Connie is healed in the name of Jesus, and we thank you, Father, that you've done it. We pray.
1: It was a simple prayer. He just said, are you ready to receive your healing? And I was. He simply prayed for me. And then we went in and commanded the cancer to leave my body. We went into the sanctuary and the message that day.
5: If you believe God for healing, God doesn't respond to you and heal you. The scripture says that by his stripes you were healed 2,000 years ago. By his stripes. That's talking about what happened in Herod's judgment hall when he took those stripes on his back. Jesus isn't healing people today. He healed people 2,000 years ago. All of the power that it takes to heal every sickness and every problem in the human race was generated 2,000 years ago. And then when you get born again, God places that raising from the dead power on the inside of you.
1: It ministered to my heart even more, so that the healing manifest that day, I believe, that moment when he prayed and when I heard. I didn't have enough faith not to go have the surgery yet, and didn't believe enough yet. So anyway, I went in for the surgery for my breast cancer.
2: You know, the doctor came back out and talked to the family afterwards, and he said he felt really good about the procedure. And
1: they called me the very next day, which is unheard of, and the doctor said to me, Connie, we don't know what happened. All the cancer was gone.
4: I know what happened. Jesus healed me.
1: And my husband and I just began to rejoice because we knew what happened, and I told my doctor that I know what happened. I have this incredible God who has healing, and that's what happened. Shortly after that, my husband asked me if I would pray for him, for his healing, for his heart, because they basically gave him a death sentence, said, you know, there's nothing more we can do. You just get to go home and die. You have 3 to 5 years, probably three. I wanted my husband to live. I wanted him to have this incredible life that we have. So one night he asked me to pray, and it was probably 2 weeks or so later.
2: One night at dinner, I started thinking about the fact that I really hadn't felt this fluttering or the arrhythmia in my heart for some time, and I checked my pulse, and because I could feel the fluctuations in my pulse. And
1: he kind of had a strange look on his face, and I'm like, what's up?
2: I just looked at Connie and said, this is kind of freaky, but my pulse is really steady.
4: It's normal. loved you.
2: Amen.
1: And immediately I just jumped up and began to just rejoice and thank God for my husband's healing.
2: I went back to this other specialist and went in, did the EKG and took my chart into him, sat down with him, and he looked at him and he goes, "These are yours." And I said, "Yes." And he goes, "Well, they're normal." I said, "I expected that." And he said, "Why?" And you know, I just proceeded to tell him, I'm healed. I think we don't need to go any further with this." And he said, "Well, I don't know why that would be," but I said, "Well, I just praise my God for that healing."
1: So now I get to live this awesome life with Jesus and my husband because he believed and received all that our Lord has.
0: In discovering the joy of forgiveness and healing, Connie felt God leading her to volunteer at the Life Choices Pregnancy Center in her home community. In 2007, she became the facility's director.
1: I was offered the position as center director at the pregnancy center where I was volunteering at. My husband and I prayed because that would be a huge change for us. He was used to, of course, having me at home, working at home, and you kind of can set your schedule. So dinner was on the table, and he worked very hard at his job. But we both prayed and felt like this is where God wanted me to be, and totally felt that peace about it, knowing that now I could share with other women and men, because you know, behind every young woman is a young man, and we often have them coming into the center as well, and we get to pray with them and share the gospel with them.
6: How I see her interact with clients and volunteers, she has a gift of grace. She's just such an encouragement to me. They told me I was pregnant, and then they also gave me like advice from like the Bible, and they just like were really encouraging.
7: What Connie's able to do is to share the nature of God with people that don't understand how really good God is.
8: Many girls have changed their minds that were going to abort their babies.
9: Life Choices, the whole facility has been just amazing. They've been prayer, Bible studies, helping me make the decision to keep my child.
1: We've had many, many healings at Life Choices now. We've had women healed of breast cancers and hepatitis C, emotional healings.
8: We see girls coming to the Lord, and we see people that have never been inside a church and have never known really what Jesus has done for us to ask questions and to come back and to find the Lord, and that's exciting, and that's what we're about.
0: Connie's 25-year career as a watercolor artist has now become a hobby. Her passion and the truly fulfilling moments of her life are found at the pregnancy center. With no children of her own, she pours her life into the young women who come for help. She's become a brush in the hands of the divine artist and author of life itself, who is painting love and forgiveness, the colors of eternity, on the hearts of these priceless women and children.
1: God's given me this incredible opportunity at Life Choices to share the gospel. He wants us all to be out there, you know, sharing with non-believers as well as believers about the healing power, the authority, the love of Jesus Christ. So we get to do that at Life Choices, and what they see speaks more to them about my Jesus than even the words that I can say sometimes.
9: She's more than just a mentor. She's more than just someone who works at Life Choices. She is a true woman of God. She is the best.
7: She's living proof. I mean, she's able to say, "I know this for a fact, and I'm living proof that God is good, and his word is true."
9: I honestly, truly believe it, that if it wasn't for God and it wasn't for Connie, I would not be here today.
10: You know, that's just powerful. And like I said, I know Connie personally. She's become a friend. I've done a number of things with her. We actually support her ministry at the Boulder Pregnancy Resource Center.

0: being saved. None of this would have happened, not through Connie, if she hadn't have received her healing. And whether you know it or not, God has a plan for you. And you may not be aware of that. You know, Connie's life, prior to all of this, she wasn't out in ministry as such. She wasn't touching people. But when she encountered the miraculous healing power of God, it brought the things of God out of the realm of just the spirit, and it brought it into reality. It made an impact on her, and now she is impacting other people. The same thing will happen for you. There may be some of you who think, I don't have anybody else's miracle in me. But you've got the miraculous miracle worker on the inside of you. And if you were to ever experience that and have a testimony that you could go out and share with other people, God could use that. You know, I actually had one person once that I was praying for, and they were struggling and they weren't seeing the physical manifestation. And I basically just talked to them and they said, but I'm old. And, you know, I don't have that long to live. It's not that important whether I get healed or not. They were willing to just allow their health to go down and so that they could go to be with the Lord. And you know what I told them? I said, but aren't there other people that you could touch? If you were to be miraculously healed, wouldn't that be a testimony to other people? And when they saw that, all of a sudden, it's just like a light went on. They didn't care that much about their healing personally. They were ready to go meet the Lord, but they wanted to be a blessing to other people. And they were older, and they thought this could be a testimony to young people that you don't have to go out with a whimper. You can go out with a shout. And because of that, they went ahead and received their healing. You know, there may be somebody like that watching today, that you have something that you can live with. It maybe it's not life-threatening. Maybe it's more of an inconvenience. And yet you're thinking it's just not that important. It's important for you to receive because your life will be better, but it's also important that you manifest forth the power of God. And there are people all around you that maybe they have something that isn't just that they can live with. They are fighting something that is life-threatening, and you could be the one who makes a tremendous difference. Also, not only could you receive the healing, but you could also get this video that you've seen today. And this is just one video out of 9 videos that we have. And on each one of these videos on Healing Journeys Volume 3, there's actually 5 testimonies on here. Not only Connie Weisskopf that you saw, but Mike Hesch, I played him last week. Audrey Scott. There's just a tremendous amount of testimonies here. And then I have teaching that goes into more depth. This book on God Wants You Well. I've also got that, you know, on a USB so that you can watch teaching in either audio or video. And then we have a little booklet that kind of summarizes this whole thing. And we have seen thousands, probably tens of thousands of people miraculously healed. And I just want you to know that God wants you well. Whatever you're dealing with, there's nothing impossible with God. As we continue going through some of these testimonies, I'm going to share testimonies with you of people that have been raised from the dead. I mean, nothing is impossible. I had my own son raised from the dead after he had been dead over 4 hours, somewhere between 4 and 5 hours, and he was actually stripped naked, put in a morgue, in a freezer, with a toe tag on, pronounced dead. And they called, and my wife and I just agreed, and God raised him from the dead, and no brain damage. And we were talking to him and talking about, there's no brain damage, and he looked at us and says, well, no more than before. He's the one that said that. And I tell you, he's alive and well. And it was 1 year after he was raised from the dead that our granddaughter was born. She has one of the unique privileges of saying that she was born 1 year after her father died. Not many people can say that. I tell you, God is awesome. There is nothing impossible with God. Not only do we have this material, but we've got people standing by at our phones right now who would love to pray with you. And we've seen people raised from the dead through people's prayer over a phone. So please call that number. I promise you, God's power is available to you today. He wants you healed more than you want to be healed. So please take advantage of this. It would be a blessing to you.
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1: I want you to know that we want to pray with you and help you any way we can. And we've had people call in praying for others who had died, and we've seen multiple people raised from the dead. We see miracles all of the time. We see people receive salvation, baptism of the Holy Spirit, and just anything that you need. The Bible says if you have a need, call for the elders of the church, and we will pray with you and we will help you. So it's available to you 24 hours a day, 7 days a week. I want to thank those of you who are partners with us. You know, you're the ones that make the ministry work. We have over 50% of the people who contact us that don't give a thing. We send them the materials anyway, and I love doing that, but I couldn't do it if it wasn't for partners. And I'd like to ask, if you haven't yet joined with us as a partner, I'd like to encourage you to do so. Not only will you be blessed by giving, but you'll be a blessing to other people. People's lives will be changed. And someday in heaven, you're going to have people that'll come up and thank you for the way that you helped make the Word of God available to them and the way it affected their life. So there's information on the screen. We encourage you to join with us and become a Grace Partner today.
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9: 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This is Ken Ham, whose ministry has produced the Chronological Answers Bible Curriculum. The supposed age of the Earth, 4.5 billion years, isn't based on dating the Earth. It's based on dates from meteorites. Because of their evolutionary assumptions, evolutionists believe these meteorites are the same age as the Earth, so if you date one, you have the age of the other. But there's a host of unprovable assumptions behind radiometric dating, and it's been shown to give incorrect dates for rocks of known age. So why should we trust this method to give us accurate ages for other rocks? We know the age of the Earth because we have the perfect Word of God. The Earth is just a few thousand years old, not millions.
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11: Want to buy a watch? You probably have the same mental image I do. A guy in a trench coat, secretively showing passersby his wares. Well, a guy named Omar has taken this to a whole nother level.
12: Cast yourself in.
11: Omar's a bold follower of Jesus in the Middle East. He's a meter reader. He goes from house to house reading water meters for the utility company. He has access to thousands of Muslim homes, and that opens doors for the gospel. He wears a coat with special pockets sewn in the lining. He goes into a home, reads the meter, then opens his coat, offering Muslims Jesus DVDs. And the families love the gifts. As Muslims decide to follow Jesus, Omar arranges for follow-up, usually in secret. Many Muslims are finally hearing the gospel because of Omar. He's doing his part to reach Muslims in the Middle East, but there are so many other places in the Muslim world with no messengers of the gospel. If that breaks your heart and you long to go to one of these places, we can help you get there. FrontiersUSA.org.
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14: Welcome to Secular, Will Haynes in studio today, and we've got a jam-packed show for you today. You're not going to want to miss it. Go ahead and like, subscribe to the channel, and share it so we can get the word out on this. This just happened as we went live. The Department of Justice unveiled a $6.5 billion healthcare fraud crackdown. This isn't a replay. This is another round of indictments in other healthcare fraud schemes that the DOJ has uncovered with the partners over at HHS. This is against 90 medical professionals and targets a range of alleged healthcare fraud schemes. There are more than 450, I believe the total number quoted by the U.S. attorney on site during the press conference they just held was around 455 indictments in this. 455. This is what has been described as the department's largest coordinated anti-fraud effort to date. We have seen some other numbers in the past where you've seen 300 plus indictments. There was a 412 defendants charged back in 2017. So it shows that the work of the DOJ and the HHS and the various executive branch departments are going after this fraud still, but it also comes up at a very interesting time with you see the media focused on things that either they're trying to tear down the administration or they're trying to say things aren't going to work. We'll get into all that. But as we are going live, like I said, I'll reiterate for you, 455 indicted, charged with fraud. This includes 90 medical professionals and targets that range from healthcare fraud schemes such as wound care and opioid distribution. It also includes what officials say is a record number of Medicaid fraud defendants, with more than 100 people accused of submitting over $100 million in false Medicaid claims. The operation spanned 57 federal court districts, 45 U.S. states and territories, 46 state Medicaid fraud control units, and they have seized more than $127 million in cash, luxury vehicles, jewelry, and other assets. We're going to break all of this down as we go. But folks, this is what the American people want to see. At a time where there's fighting over amounts of money being spent on restorations and ballrooms and things of that nature, when you are seeing another $6.5 billion healthcare fraud crackdown, this comes on the heels of, remember, just last year there was a $14.6 billion healthcare fraud crackdown. We've seen things like what's going on in Minnesota, what's going on in California. This is what the American people want to see. They're tired of their money being stolen. You can't even get to the policy issues at hand when it comes to things like Medicare, Medicaid, Social Security, all of these programs that the American people want to see preserved for future generations, but you can't even talk about reform when you're looking at how much is being stolen from them. What's there to reform at this point? As far as we know, they also may be fine if you take out all the fraud. We're going to break all this down, what it means, and what the media is saying about it in the segments ahead. You're not going to want to miss it. We're also going to play some sound from Attorney General Blanche as he was on site, as well as RFK Jr., who was on site in this press conference where they just unveiled this. But folks, you want to get in this conversation early. Tell me what you think. Is the government doing what you want them to do when it comes to fraud? Call me at 1-800-684-3110. To talk to me on air. We'll be right back with more on Seculo. Welcome back to Seculo. Will Haynes in studio today. And folks, if you want to talk to me on air, call me at 1-800-684-3110. I'm the only one in studio today. I have Rick Grinnell coming up a little bit later. But we're talking about what just happened with the Department of Justice unveiling this new $6.5 billion healthcare fraud crackdown. This is 455 indictments, 455 charges against, among this, 90 medical professionals and targets that range from healthcare fraud schemes such as wound care and opioid distribution, includes a record number of Medicaid fraud defendants with more than 100 people accused of submitting over $100 million in false Medicaid claims. We're talking about this. We've also talked about the $14 billion that happened last year where they uncovered it. These are very large indictments that they're doing at one time, but it also goes to show that they are continuously working on this, that it takes time for them to investigate and root out all of this fraud. It also begs the question of why we weren't seeing this much to this scale under previous administrations. We do know that it's not like that the Trump administration never cared about this. Back in 2017, they did something similar in his first term. 412 defendants were charged with $1.3 billion in alleged losses. So a high number of defendants, but not as much money taken as we see here. This also, we see that there was in 2024, 193 defendants charged. This is a problem in the United States. We know this. One thing that I've said is that the expansion of Medicaid and Medicare that happened under the Obamacare scheme is the fruit of it. We called out, we saying that, okay, that was the biggest number of people that were able to get on health insurance under Obamacare was the expansion of Medicaid. That was the big, it wasn't the individual mandate, it wasn't the exchange program, it was through Medicaid. And what we're seeing is how many, now that we've had time to have investigative reporting on this, you're seeing how many, even those numbers of people that got onto Medicaid were fraudulent. They were sometimes people that had no idea they had health care. because of the way that this, there were so few checks and balances, so few fraud determining mechanisms that they could catch this before it happened, that in the end of the day, what Obamacare ended up doing was drive up your healthcare costs as well as steal your money. You're getting hit twice as an American taxpayer because the healthcare costs for everyone went up. In many cases, you didn't get to keep your doctor as Obama promised. And you're seeing now that it was so ripe for fraud. They were just able to go in there and just take money. And that's what we're seeing. And they're finally cracking down on it. But I think that even the crackdowns, if there are not real legislative reforms that come after to fix the loopholes that these fraudsters are using, they're clearly going to keep doing it. That's a problem. This is a country that has trillions of dollars in debt that the Republicans and Democrats in Congress can't come together on anything. There's no foreseeable future with a balanced budget. They're going to keep spending. But on top of that, how are you ever going to get to those problems when what we have right now is a system that allows people just to steal and steal and steal and enrich themselves off of your money that's fraudulently taken? But I also think that it's the media doing a disservice to us as well. Because what have you heard about for weeks now about the reflecting pool? And I mean, the Daily from the New York Times did a whole expose on it. We don't know if this is going to work. We don't know where this money is going for. Is this a waste of money? It cost $14 million, which is a lot of money. I mean, for anyone here in this studio watching this broadcast, it's a lot of money for an individual. But for restoring a monument, sounds about right. Obama tried to fix it. George W. Bush tried to fix it. Reagan tried to fix it. It's a very old piece of concrete that has had many presidents try to fix it. It was leaking in bad disrepair. To completely rebuild it is what a lot of people have said would cost hundreds of millions of dollars. So $14 million, they tried something. And everyone is celebrating what may be a failure, what may not be a failure. There's some vandalism. But that's front page news at the Washington Post. That's leading nightly news broadcast with sending anchors to the reflecting pool to report on this. Is this news right here, this DOJ crackdown, is it the front page on Washington Post right now? No, not on their website. Iran cast doubts on nuclear inspections, Vance said would happen. So trying to ding the administration on that. In the trending articles you see, they're talking about a record heat in France, rooftop solar subscriptions, reflecting pool ducks, COVID vaccine study, Kennedy Center, and McDonald's fried apple pie. Where's this? The Department of Justice and the Department of Health and Human Services taking down $6.5 billion in healthcare fraud. What's this reflecting pool ducks story? I'm interested, right? Because it's trending on Washington Post. That's got to be a big deal, especially when there's something out there about the government taking down $6.5 billion in healthcare fraud, 455 people. The ducks have got to be a bigger deal if that's trending, right? Here's the headline from that. I'm going to click through, doing this in real time for you. A dead duck was seen in the reflecting pool. Then two more were found nearby. Someone was paid, two people actually, this is two people on this byline from the Washington Post, to write this article. It took two journalists, quotes, journalists, to write, a dead duck was seen in the reflecting pool, then two more were found nearby. Meanwhile, there's nothing on their website about this fraud. This is a good thing for every American. I don't care what age, social background, your income status. This is a good news story. This is positive. It's negative that $6.5 billion was stolen from taxpayers, but it is a good news story that the Department of Justice and the Health and Human Services Department are going after fraud in our government. Waste, fraud, and abuse. That's part of the reason that President Trump was elected. Even if you didn't like a lot of his policies, or you didn't like his personality, or you didn't think he was conservative enough, or you didn't think he was liberal enough, or whatever, people were excited by the fact that someone was finally saying, maybe we should look at all the waste, fraud, and abuse in our government. And what were we told? DOGE is bad. It's going to kick people off their health care. They're going to lose their government benefits. There's no real fraud problem. We see indictments. It's fine. Nothing to see here. How dare you shut down USAID? There's no way that it was funneling money to places and things that no American would want to fund around the world. How dare you? How dare you? How dare you? And they filed lawsuit after lawsuit after lawsuit to get things shut down, to slow the work down, to stop it effectively. But the government didn't stop, and the agenda didn't stop to go after fraud. And we're seeing that, and that's a good thing. That's something to celebrate. As we sit here on the precipice of the 250th anniversary of this country, a legacy item would be something where you are able to drastically expose the fraud in this country and in wipe it out as much as possible, fix the loopholes, and also put fraudsters on notice that it's not an easy payday. That's a good legacy item. But meanwhile, we're getting headlines from the Washington Post about a dead duck. One seen in the reflecting pool, and then two others were found nearby. So this true crime story from the Washington Post is about three dead ducks. That's the mystery of the decades. Meanwhile, 455 indictments were announced this morning. I keep refreshing the page, hoping that this will pop up somewhere, that they have someone writing about this, because this is a big story. The reflecting pool is peanuts compared to that. Yeah, that may not have worked, the reflecting pool, right? But it also, the people that are championing and celebrating a failure of something that's trying to make something look better and saying you wasted $14 million of our taxpayer money. Well, why don't you talk about the $6.5 billion that was being stolen from you? Because one drastically outweighs the other. I'm going to take your phone call starting in the next segment. Give me a call at 1-800-684-3110. I want to hear from you. Do you think this is a good thing? Or do you think I'm overblowing this? Is this something I got excited when I saw this in our team? We were like, oh, this is really good news. They're doing this again. It's not even a one and done headline like a few weeks ago when they announced a big fraud crackdown. This keeps going. So let me know. Call me at 1-800-684-3110 or leave a comment on YouTube or Rumble. And if you can, support the work of the ACLJ at aclj.org. Welcome back to Seculo. Will Haynes here. I'm about to get to some phone calls because I think some of you are as fired up as I am today about this situation. I just can't get over the duck story at the Washington Post. It really... it's hysterical because talk about making a mountain out of a molehill. The amount of waste in our government, if they are going to pinpoint one thing and try to say this reflecting pool is the worst thing that's ever happened, as they have been trying to do for weeks now, it's just absurd, and it makes you laugh in a way, but makes you sad in another way. But I did want to bring this up real quick. If you watched yesterday, we talked about this student in Washington State. She's in the Highline Public School District in Washington State. And this is now the third time that she has been singled out, really, for her beliefs in this school district. And we've had to fight for this young Christian girl since she was in second grade. She's in sixth grade now. We fought for her in second grade when she was subjected to these authoritarian searches of her backpack every single day to make sure she wasn't bringing in contraband. What was that contraband? Bible verses on a piece of paper, gospel tracts. Singling out a second grader, imagine that for something that is guaranteed by the First Amendment of the United States. And then she was told she can't say Jesus at school just earlier in this school year. And then finally, she was forced to attend an assembly. It was called an inclusion assembly, but it wasn't just an inclusion assembly. And when she said, hey, some of this makes me very uncomfortable, one teacher said, okay, yeah, you don't have to attend. I guarantee you if they had a Trump rally in a school, which I don't think they would in Washington State, and students said, this makes me uncomfortable, they'd probably be able to opt out. But instead, she said, hey, some of this makes me uncomfortable. Can I not be in here? She left, was able to leave from one teacher, and then another teacher forced her back in and said, you don't have a choice. And this girl was forced to remain in there as she wept, thinking that she was going to get in trouble or she'd be in trouble, or just knowing that she was being forced to violate her beliefs by attending. We're on that. We're going to talk about it more tomorrow. We'll have Christy Campagnone join us. She has been helping this family since the girl was in second grade, so she'll be able to give even more context. She knows this family very well at this point. And we are so grateful that we can help this family and this brave girl for standing up for what she believes in since she's in second grade. I mean, just the fact of that, the school district's trying to crush her in many ways of saying, hey, don't stand up for what you believe. Don't talk to your friends about your beliefs. But she is brave enough and courageous enough to say, no, I know what's right. I'm going to continue to do this. We are so grateful that we can stand alongside this family, but we can't do it without you, the ACLJ members and champions. If you're a champion, you have a set it and forget it donation that you know every month you want a certain amount of money to go to the ACLJ to continue fighting for girls like this. And you can go to aclj.org/champions and you can be one of those champions that's standing alongside this middle school girl who is extremely courageous. She is the hero of this story. She knows that she can stand up for her faith, and she also knows that an organization like the ACLJ has her back. And what does that mean? It doesn't just mean the people here talking on air or in the studio over there. It means the attorneys. It also means you, ACLJ champions or one-time donors to aclj.org. You're standing with her. You are the backstop holding her up as she is courageous in what is extremely difficult years for a young girl, middle school. Everyone talks about how difficult middle school is. It's almost a joke that you survived middle school, right? Now imagine that it's not just all the social issues with your peers and the disagreements and the changes you go through as you're growing up and becoming more mature and learning about life and you're not a little kid anymore. But also you have this administration coming after you nonstop. So we're standing up for her. They have until the 25th of this month, June 25th, to respond to the very forceful letter that was sent to them that includes things like, hey, three strikes and you're out, folks. This is the third time you've come after this girl. So stand with her and support the ACLJ at aclj.org. I want to get to a phone call here in this segment. I'm going to keep coming through this as we go. Let's go to first Jim from Maryland on line four. Jim, you're on Seculo.
16: Hey, good afternoon. It's good to hear you guys. I was elated when I turned on your show and heard about the fraud indictments. But like every other American, what I think we're really waiting for is to hear about the indictments of our traitorous and criminal politicians that we the people elected and put in office. People like Ilhan Omar, Ocasio-Cortez, they've all been shown to have earned all this kind of money on a salary of, what, $150,000 a year? I think the American people are waiting. They're elated at what you uncovered, what was uncovered by the DOJ. But when are these politicians going to start facing justice?
14: Yeah, Jim, I know there's a lot of chatter around Ilhan Omar and the net worth that seemed to grow very quickly. And then they tried to say, no, that didn't really happen. It was a mistake, an accounting error where all of a sudden we had a net worth of $30 million. Honestly, it's up to the Department of Justice to look at things when there is evidence of a crime and go through the natural and proper process. And I think that's also the key here is that you don't want indictments that are not sound, that won't go anywhere, and then it disheartens the people anymore. You want the rule of law to stand. You want it to continue and be done the proper way. But it's also, it is disheartening when you see things like grand jury subpoenas that were issued surrounding Governor Walz of Minnesota, right? Former VP candidate. Can you remember that? Or have you already forgotten about him? But a judge blocked DOJ subpoenas, saying they were blatantly unlawful. They were political retribution for his refusal to assist the immigration crackdown. I assume that these will be appealed to some degree. But it's interesting when we know what we've seen thus far is that there are whistleblowers saying they knew about the fraud in Minnesota and would ignore it. So the DOJ is trying to uncover corruption and fraud of elected officials, but it's tough. It's a tough climate. Some judges get political. Some indictments get political. And a purely political indictment is not good either. So if it's just done for that reason, not good. If the judge is just saying it is that, that's not good either. It's a tough place to be right now, Jim. I understand your concern. I understand a lot of Americans' concern that get disheartened when they think they see rampant corruption. I mean, we're even hearing about Senator Gallego right now using campaign cash to pay his mother-in-law as a babysitter and using campaign cash to go to Disney. That doesn't sit right with the American people. So hopefully the DOJ will look into all these things. We'll be back with more Seculo after this break, but support the work of the ACLJ at aclj.org or become a champion today.
15: Keeping you informed and engaged, now more than ever. This is Seculo.
14: Welcome to Seculo's second half hour. We're talking about this breaking news item from the DOJ indicting 455 individuals in a $6.5 billion health care fraud scheme. And it wasn't just one. It was across 41 states. This wasn't one giant conspiracy of 455 people. It's a lot of different things that all came together at once. But I want to go to Larry from California on line five. He picked up on something I said earlier, and I think he disagrees with me. So I wanted to give him some time here at the beginning of the second half hour of the show to go over that. So, Larry, you're on Seculo.
17: Hi, how are you doing?
14: Doing well.
17: Great, great. I just wanted to go over something here that you said. Not necessarily a disagreement.
14: Sure.
17: But possibly a twisting. I don't even know if it's a twisting or maybe just like not understanding. But I'm going to go back to the Obamacare.
14: Sure.
17: And usually I'd like to have this guy, and you sound like you're very well versed in history, because usually I don't have discussions with people unless they're educated in history.
14: I appreciate
17: that. So usually I don't go here. I listen and I sit back. You are familiar with Romney Care, right?
14: Sure.
17: In Massachusetts. It was everybody taught it that as the best thing. It was a role model, correct? It was a role model for the country. You recall that, right?
14: Absolutely. Yeah, I know Romney Care. I know the whole history there. The individual mandate was actually first thought up by Heritage Foundation.
17: Let me finish, though.
14: Yeah, go for it.
17: Let me finish. What the Obama administration did, do you know the person that crafted Romney Care? That's who Obama brought in. Going against some of the Democrats, that he brought that in and said, but this is going to work for the whole country.
14: Right.
17: Okay. So you're am I right? So So what he did is when he was implementing that, remember, there were Democrats that didn't really like that, but they went with it, and he said this was the best thing, even though a Republican came up with it.
14: So, Larry, let me hop in right there. I'm not disagreeing with the history of that. And if you've watched this show, I mean, we were very vocal during it. We did point to the comparisons of Romney Care. Now, the difference is that is on a state level, a lot less people to put onto a system to try to scale that to the U.S. That was one of the big criticisms, that on a state level, that's one thing. On a national level, completely different. Here's what I said earlier, though, and I want to point this out, and this tracks with what we said, I mean, over 10 years ago now, well over 10 years ago, during the Obama years. If you paid attention to this broadcast, I was executive producer on this broadcast then. I wasn't on air, but I was helping craft the content that was being said. So I was a part of that discussion. So I'm very well aware of what was said on this show, is that the main mechanism for getting people on health insurance during the Obamacare, the Affordable Care Act, was not the health care exchanges and subsidies, was not the individual mandate, which was, to your point, the individual mandate originally created by the Heritage Foundation and touted by people like Newt Gingrich. I didn't agree with it even when it was coming from them, but that's a personal opinion. But here's what we said back then and what we said now. The largest amount of people that were brought into healthcare, while they touted the millions of people got healthcare under Obamacare, was not the individual mandate and was not the healthcare exchanges. It was the expansion of Medicaid. It was changing those numbers upwards of people that could get on government health care, single payer system. It was adding to those roles. We also said that is the most ripe area for fraud. And now that is coming true. And this is not just me saying this. This isn't just trying to tie Obamacare to something. This is when you're looking at studies that came out just last year that show that 6.2 million people were improperly enrolled in these programs. They sometimes had no idea. They sometimes were losing tax credits. This was a big boost for the insurance industry, but not for the American people. And that has been a consistent talking point. I don't care if you're left, right, or center of this broadcast since that discussion. And I know because I was here. So, Larry, I appreciate you calling. And I don't disagree with your history lessons on it. They are factually correct. But what you're missing is that we were saying the same thing then as we're saying now. We'll be right back on Secular with Rick Grinnell. Welcome back to Secular. Will Haynes here. I'm joined now by Rick Grinnell. And Rick, I want you to bear with me for a minute, because I'm gonna paint a picture for you. And I think I've got something, but you'll be able to tell me if this is a good analysis or not. So I was talking earlier because there was this indictment that was just announced by the Department of Justice, HHS, for $6.5 billion in Medicare and Medicaid fraud, 455 individuals indicted. And I was making the point earlier that this is a big deal. This is something that the American people voted for, rooting out fraud. This is a lot of taxpayer money. I think people forget how big $1 billion actually is. That's, you know, we talk in trillions now, but just the fact that this is another indictment, this is good news for the American people. It's sad that they were able to do this, but good news for everyone. I don't care your politics, that they are rooting out this fraud. And I was making the point that I went over to the Washington Post website and there was nothing, as I would scroll down as far as I could, nothing about this breaking news story. They held a press conference about it. They only have things like Iran cast doubt on nuclear inspections, Vance said would happen. And they had a trending article that said reflecting pool ducks. So I'm like, well, I got to know about these ducks. That's clearly bigger news than fraud, right? So I went down to the ducks and I found out, and you may not have known this, but it you should, Rick, that a dead duck was seen in the reflecting pool and then two more were found nearby. That's the headline of a Washington Post article. Nothing about the fraud. At the same time this is happening, you have Disney trying to ask the FCC to call The View a bona fide news program, a news station. And I know a lot of people would be like, that's ridiculous. The View isn't a news show. But when we're comparing it to a newspaper that their headline is a dead duck was seen in the reflecting pool, maybe The View is a bona fide news program. We just don't know what news is anymore.
18: It's trans news.
14: There we go. It's completely different.
18: I mean, shame on Disney for even asking the question of whether or not we should be characterizing The View as news. I mean, just it's common sense. You look, it's like always 4 or 5 against 0.5. It's literally never a real discussion about politics or the news. And it should be. I mean, I don't know what they're afraid of. They always have to stack the deck with all sorts of crazy lefty arguments. And then the one person that they get on there, you know, is beat up and doesn't get nearly as much airtime. But they like it that way because they're afraid of a full-on debate. Look, I think when it comes to these problems in the media and really the constant attacks on President Trump and him trying to fix whether it's the Kennedy Center, which I know well, or the reflecting pools or the fraud that's existing in our federal budget, all of the problems that Washington, D.C. has, there's a whole crowd there. And I wouldn't just say that it's Democrats. It's a lot of Republicans, too. They like to have the problems exist because it gives them power. It's a power play, right? If they are the center of thinking about the solutions rather than the solutions being implemented and the problem going away, then their power decreases. And so politicians in Washington, D.C. want the problem to exist because it gives them authority and power. And they're the center of activity of people coming to them asking for money or partial solutions. But I think the biggest issue that we have in Washington, D.C. is a bunch of people who don't want to fix problems because then if the problem goes away, they lose their power.
14: Well, and I think what is frustrating as an observer, as someone that does this broadcast, that talks about these things too, is that we like to see results. That's why this excited me this morning, seeing this big announcement of another fraud indictment. This is on the heels of other very large takedowns of fraud schemes. You've seen what the federal government forced the hand of California to admit there was a fraud problem and go after it. The stuff in Minnesota exposing it, where at first, oh, it's just some weirdo YouTuber doing this, and then, oh, no, this is a really big deal. These things excite me. Problem solving excites me. That's because the ACLJ, as you like to say, is about results, not about just talking into the ether. And that's even where we just had a caller before you got on. I feel like we get trapped in this binary choice of left or right, red or blue so often that I was talking about how that some of my frustration is we see how easy fraud became as a result of Obamacare. And the Medicaid expansion was really what got the numbers of insured. It wasn't the exchanges. It wasn't the individual mandate. And it was as if the caller was trying to get me in a gotcha. Like, well, that was modeled after Romney Care and all this stuff. And I'm like, one, if you've watched this show, you'd know that we were consistent back then as we are now. That is not a gotcha. I understand the history of Romney Care, the difference between a state and federal government, all of these things. But I feel like we've lost our ability to look for nuance, and we only want yes or no based off of a political side. And that's the most scary thing about all of this. I talk about the media a lot, not as I like to just hit on the New York Times or Washington Post, but really that we are losing something as a country when we can't have real reporting or real nuance that is given to people.
18: Yeah, look, I think the theme is that common sense is gone, and that's not a partisan statement. That's just common sense is gone. For instance, you look at the two states that have the most fraud right now. It's Minnesota and California. And the governors of both of those states are big, loud personalities who go unchecked. Because the fact is the attorney generals in both of those states are not holding the governors to account. The attorney general in California was appointed by Gavin Newsom to fill a seat, and that is his buddy. And so there's no investigations going on of the California budget. And then you look at Minnesota, and you have a very far left radical attorney general who thinks that the lefty governor is not going far enough. So it's a recipe for disaster. Common sense is gone. And I think that the American public and voters in both states need to say, look, we need to have a check and a balance on the system. Let's vote for that.
14: Rick, before we go, I did want to get your thoughts on where things are with the negotiations with Iran. Obviously, because it's still a negotiation, you're going to see conflicting statements by both sides. They haven't signed a final deal. The media's loving to point out these differences. That's their favorite story angle here, is that, oh, they're both sides that are in a negotiation are saying something different because they haven't agreed to final terms yet. As if that's, you know, breaking news, water is wet, you know, kind of thing. But what are your thoughts on where we are at this stage, how the vice president's doing, as well as the secretary of state headed to the Gulf this week also for meetings?
18: Look, I think it's really important to remember that the media is a business, and they thrive on clicks and crises. When things are going well, they don't want to print a story that says everything is going well and we're solving problems. Nobody clicks on that story. And so it's just not something that they want to do. So I would ignore the media right now during this Iran negotiation period. What I'm encouraged by is the polling around this, is that people in America are so tired of war, they want solutions. And this seems like a good common sense solution. We got to hold Iran to account. It's verify all the way through. It's you know, not going to be easy, but it never is. And we need to make sure that we're pressuring the Iranians to comply, and that the agreement has a framework that shows them how to comply or face consequences.
14: Rick, thank you, as always, for joining us. We'll talk to you again later in the week, but we appreciate everything you bring to the table when you join us on this broadcast. Folks, as I mentioned earlier in the broadcast, we talk on here about things of the day. We talk about constitutional issues and legal issues and political issues that face Americans, and we give our perspective on it. We give analysis on it. We try to be honest as you will see on anything about what's going on, whether that takes nuance. We are not afraid to call out people on our ideological side of the aisle, if you will, the conservatives, as well as people on the other side. We will just tell you our analysis and expert analysis at that. But we also fight very, very hard for everyday Americans, bringing them one of the best law teams in the country, I'd say the world, because we've fought globally, as we have global offices. We've had fights at the International Criminal Court in The Hague, all the way down to local cases in state jurisdictions. The ACLJ will fight for those that may feel like they have no one holding them up, supporting them, have got their back. We do. But it's not just us. When the ACLJ stands with someone that is having their rights violated, it's every single one of you that donates to this organization, because they're not paying a dime for that legal services. We are providing it free of cost. Go to ACLJ.org. Welcome back to Seculo. Final segment of the broadcast. I'm going to get right to your phone calls. I've got two lines open if you want to try to join us. 1-800-684-3110, but got some great calls I'm about to jump into. But I wanted to give a little bit more information, as we've covered a lot today, about even what I was saying about the Obamacare fraud situation. This is not including all the medical device payments, all this other billing and things that have been able to just go rampant during all this fraud that we're uncovering, but that I argue was enabled by the expansion of Medicaid under Obamacare. But this is just from June 2nd of this year. That is 21 days ago, right? This is in the Wall Street Journal, and it's talking about this study from Paragon Health Institute, which is a think tank about health issues. It says that Paragon estimates that at least 6.2 million this year are improperly enrolled in heavily subsidized Obamacare plans. That's little changed from last year, so about the same amount, and roughly 25% of all signups. 25% of all signups are improperly enrolled. A quarter. It's 6.2, and that's the same as last year. Taxpayers will fund up to $25 billion in improper subsidy payments this year because enrollees or insurance agents misstated income to qualify for bigger subsidies, etc. There's a lot more to go into this, but the whole program was ripe for fraud. And so it's not just the subsidies that the American people are paying. It's the fraud we're paying as well, plus how much more healthcare costs now. It has risen dramatically. You couldn't keep your doctor. So many people exited the field because it was absurd. So when I say that a lot of this fraud, all these indictments are tied to Obamacare, that's not me making a political statement against anything Barack Obama did, as I think the caller was trying to pull out. It's just saying that we called it like that back then, that this is going to be ripe for fraud. And it's one of those, like, I don't want to say I told you so on this because it's not good for anyone. There's not a single person that benefits in this country from this, except for fraudsters. But hopefully now not even they are benefiting because they are going to prison. All right, let's go back to the phones. We got Joe in California on line two. Joe, you're on Seculo.
19: Hey, good morning. Thank you for taking my call. It's the first time I've called into your show, but I've listened for quite a while, and I enjoy it. My question is, and I don't want to seem racist or any kind of prejudice, but with the World Cup here, and it's great, there's a lot of foreign people here that have discovered a lot of things about the U.S., ranch. You know, Chick-fil-A sandwiches.
14: Oh, it's one of my favorite things, seeing how much people are celebrating the non-New York, Los Angeles, Miami, Disney, Las Vegas America. Like, that's what I think the world thinks America is, but the real America, they're loving it. So keep going, though.
19: Oh, yeah. I mean, it's great. And they're probably finding the same frustrations we are that Chick-fil-A is not open on Sunday. You know, hot day after church, you want a chicken sandwich with some waffle fries and a large refreshing lemonade, and you can't get it.
14: Right.
19: So I'm sure they're finding that frustration.
14: Sure.
19: But my question is, with this $6+ billion fraud scheme that was reported, I live in California, Central California. We own a real estate and construction company, and we come across a lot of foreign people that are doing great and doing well, the business owners. We come across a lot that you're wondering, how can you afford this on a dentist salary? And a lot of what we see, I know, is fraud. California is filled with fraud. Fires, flooding, they wanted to give them two proposals, one for FEMA and then one for the cost of what the construction would really be. So I know there's fraud everywhere, but with this new discovery, has anybody ever thought of checking to see how many foreign entities are of that 400 plus that were found indicted?
14: Hey, Joe, I'm going to jump in here because I want to get to a couple other calls, but I think, one, you're looking at 455 across 57 different federal court districts involving 46 state Medicaid fraud control units. So that's basically the whole country. I don't think here, and as I said earlier, this isn't a one conspiracy. This is just they were able to unleash all this at one time. I don't think there's a through line on any sort of like immigrant group, as I think is what you're asking. I actually think it's a little bit of a disservice that the what we saw coming from Minnesota, that it was only focused on the Somali community. Obviously, there was an issue there within the Somali immigrant community where they had found the daycare system was able to easily access these funds. And it also made it an easy talking point from the left of saying you're just as xenophobic because you're going after all Somalis. I think that does a disservice to what the DOJ is doing here, because I think it is so widespread that it is equal opportunity fraud. It is not just one community or such that has decided this is the way to do it. So I think it's also, we need to be careful about that, not falling into that trap of thinking, oh, if it was happening in Minnesota, this fraud everywhere is just one immigrant community. In reality, I think it is so heavily exploited by so many different people from all sorts of backgrounds, a lot of them that are just Americans that were born here. That's how bad this is. And that's why it's got to be rooted out at every level. But thank you for your call, Joe. And maybe one day we'll be able to get some Chick-fil-A sandwiches and some Polynesian sauce on Sunday. Let's go ahead and go to Triz from D.C. You're on Seculo.
20: Hi. Hi, everybody. How are you?
14: We're doing well.
20: Listen, you know what? I'm a senior, but I want you to know I worked 43 years. I was a workhorse, and I want people to understand your one accident or one diagnosis from your life being turned upside down. It is unbelievable that you're talking about this morning. I told the

0: me. I told the young lady that took the call, I am a victim. I am a victim of what you're talking about. And I know there's many more seniors. You would not believe the doctors that said I've been in their office. I haven't. These doctors put notes, different things in your notes, your medical notes, and then they tell you something verbally. Do you not know I have $3,000 in counting coming out of my Social Security disability check? I asked for the ledger from Medicaid. Oh, my God. There are doctors on there I don't know nothing about. All they have to do is send it to Medicare. But somebody inside is doing something. Do you understand me?
1: I hear you. We've only got a minute left. But you know what's unfortunate is that you're not the only one. Is that I feel like you're going to be more of the pattern. The more they dig into this is that people are just exploiting people that worked hard your entire life. And that's where I say you can't even get to the policy portion of this. Sherry, I couldn't get to you, but you're saying, well, spending cuts really harm America's seniors. I don't think so, because you have to root out the fraud and then actually pay for the people like Triz that worked hard to get that Medicare benefit. Yeah, it would cost a lot less money if you're not paying all these fraudulent things. Root it out. Get back to the basis, then have your policy fights. But we can't even get there right now because of how much is being stolen from you, me, and people like Triz that called from D.C. Thank you so much for calling. Folks, I'm sorry I couldn't get to every call today, but I appreciate you calling in today. We'll be back tomorrow with more on Seculo. But if you can become an ACLJ champion today and stand with those that we need to fight for, go to ACLJ.org.
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5: August 4th, the gentle approach. Have you ever had something stolen from you? This is certainly not a pleasant feeling. Maybe it was your car, bike, or phone. Whatever it was, it belonged to you. And whether it was taken by force or simply without your permission, it was a breach of your rights. Such scenarios rightfully leave us feeling violated, as though someone has entered our home uninvited. Today we'll meet Ron Larry, a man who went through life taking what he wanted and forcing his own way at the expense of others. But he couldn't ignore the one who took a different approach. Ron is here to share with us his true story on this Unshackled Daily Devotional.
6: I was born in Detroit, the oldest of five kids. I could blame a lot of things for my failures. Dad drank and didn't pay the rent, so we moved constantly. Then he and Ma separated and we never had enough to eat. I could blame the gangs or the drugs and alcohol I got into at 13. My brother and I started breaking and entering to support ourselves. I was in and out of prison five times by age 30, and I was beaten and tortured almost to death by drug dealers when I stole their stash. Last time I was arrested, I escaped, hopped a train, and fled to my sister in Ohio. I went to church with her a few times, then I gave up on God. He never gave up on me, though. I met a girl I loved, and we lived together for several years before I was arrested again for breaking and entering. In jail, I found a Bible and read the Psalms. The scriptures fed my hungry soul. One night, I cried out to God, asking Him to save me, and peace flooded my heart. My girl and I married when I got out of prison, and I went back to school. A year before he died, I led my brother to Christ. Jesus took away the desire for drugs, alcohol, and crime and gave me the freedom to follow Him which I've done for all.

0: almost 20 years now.
1: In Revelation chapter 3, Jesus is speaking to several churches about their devotion to him, or lack thereof. In verse 20, he says, "Behold, I stand at the door and knock. If any man hear my voice and open the door, I will come in to him and will sup with him, and he with me." Friend, Jesus is not an attacker or an intruder. And the truth is, he will not force us into his will, even if it would spare us and others the pain of our own wrongful choices. Rather, he stands ready to guide us in the truth and to extend his incredible mercies to us each and every day, if we will only believe. Jesus is knocking, but with each moment, the decision is up to us. 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
2: Chapter 10. And when he had called unto him his 12 disciples, he gave them power against unclean spirits to cast them out, and to heal all manner of sickness and all manner of disease. Now the names of the 12 apostles are these: the first, Simon, who is called Peter, and Andrew his brother; James the son of Zebedee, and John his brother; Philip and Bartholomew; Thomas and Matthew the publican; James the son of Alphaeus, and Lebbeus, whose surname was Thaddeus; Simon the Canaanite, and Judas Iscariot, who also betrayed him. These 12 Jesus sent forth and commanded them, saying, "Go not into the way of the Gentiles, and into any city of the Samaritans enter ye not, but go rather to the lost sheep of the house of Israel. And as ye go, preach, saying, The kingdom of heaven is at hand. Heal the sick, cleanse the lepers, raise the dead, cast out devils. Freely ye have received, freely give. Provide neither gold nor silver nor brass in your purses, nor scrip for your journey, neither two coats, neither shoes, nor yet staves. For the workman is worthy of his meat. And into whatsoever city or town ye shall enter, inquire who in it is worthy, and there abide till ye go thence. And when ye come into an house, salute it. And if the house be worthy, let your peace come upon it. But if it be not worthy, let your peace return to you. And whosoever shall not receive you nor hear your words, when ye depart out of that house or city, shake off the dust of your feet. Verily I say unto you, it shall be more tolerable for the land of Sodom and Gomorrah in the day of judgment than for that city. Behold, I send you forth as sheep in the midst of wolves. Be ye therefore wise as serpents, and harmless as doves. But beware of men, for they will deliver you up to the councils, and they will scourge you in their synagogues. And ye shall be brought before governors and kings for my sake, for a testimony against them and the Gentiles. But when they deliver you up, take no thought how or what ye shall speak, for it shall be given you in that same hour what ye shall speak. For it is not ye that speak, but the Spirit of your Father which speaketh in you. And the brother shall deliver up the brother to death, and the father the child, and the children shall rise up against their parents and cause them to be put to death. And ye shall be hated of all men for my name's sake, but he that endureth to the end shall be saved. But when they persecute you in this city, flee ye into another. For verily I say unto you, ye shall not have gone over the cities of Israel till the Son of Man be come. The disciple is not above his master, nor the servant above his lord. It is enough for the disciple that he be as his master, and the servant as his lord. If they have called the master of the house Beelzebub, how much more shall they call them of his household? Fear them not, therefore, for there is nothing covered that shall not be revealed, and hid that shall not be known. What I tell you in darkness, that speak ye in light, and what ye hear in the ear, that preach ye upon the housetops. And fear not them which kill the body, but are not able to kill the soul, but rather fear him which is able to destroy both soul and body in hell. Are not two sparrows sold for a farthing? And one of them shall not fall on the ground without your father. But the very hairs of your head are all numbered. Fear ye not, therefore. Ye are of more value than many sparrows. Whosoever therefore shall confess me before men, him will I confess also before my Father which is in heaven. But whosoever shall deny me before men, him will I also deny before my Father which is in heaven. Think not that I am come to send peace on earth. I came not to send peace, but a sword. For I am come to set a man at variance against his father, and the daughter against her mother, and the daughter-in-law against her mother-in-law. And a man's foes shall be they of his own household. He that loveth father or mother more than me is not worthy of me, and he that loveth son or daughter more than me.
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4: Welcome to Fresh Oil. I'm so glad you joined me for the program. This week, we are continuing in our series on the Psalms of Ascent. And if you missed the first program, I want to encourage you to go back and listen to it, because we laid some really important groundwork about what these Psalms are and why they matter so much for where you are right now in your life. And we said last time that these are road songs. They were not written for the arrival. They were written for the journey. They were written for the miles in between. And that is why they speak so directly to us today. Because most of us are somewhere on the road. We have not arrived yet. We are somewhere between where we started and where God is taking us. And these songs were written for exactly where you are. Now, last time, we were in Psalm 120, and we talked about how the pilgrim's journey begins not with a fanfare, not with a shout of triumph, but with a cry of distress. The psalmist was hemmed in on every side. Someone was lying about him. He was surrounded by people who were for war while he was for peace, and he did not have a resolution at the end of the psalm. The situation had not changed. He was simply still on the road, still singing, still heading toward Jerusalem, even though everything around him was difficult. And today, we come to Psalm 121. And if Psalm 120 is the cry of distress at the beginning of the journey, then Psalm 121 is the answer to that cry. It is the psalm that comes alongside that distressed, hemmed-in pilgrim and says, "Let me tell you something about the God you are walking toward." And I want to tell you right now, this is one of the most beloved psalms in all of Scripture. It has been read at bedsides and gravesides. It has been quoted in hospital waiting rooms and in the middle of battlefields. And it has never lost its power, because the question it asks is a question that every human being asks eventually. Here is the question, verse 1. "I lift up my eyes to the hills. Where does my help come from?" Most of us grew up hearing that verse as a statement of confidence. like the psalmist is looking at the mountains and saying, that is where God is. That is where my help comes from, the hills. And there is a long tradition of reading it that way, and some beautiful hymns have been written from that reading. But when you look carefully at the Hebrew and at the context of the pilgrim journey, what you actually have here is a genuine question. The psalmist is looking at the hills and he is asking, okay, from where exactly is my help going to come? And here is why that matters. In the ancient world, the hills were not just scenic features. The hills were where the pagan shrines were, the high places, the altars to the Baals and the Asherahs, the gods of the surrounding nations. When a traveler in ancient Israel looked toward the hills, he was looking at a landscape full of religious options. There were shrines up there that promised protection for your journey, altars that promised provision and safety for a price. The nations all had their gods, and those gods lived on the high places. So the pilgrim looks at the hills, and he asks the question that every traveler eventually has to answer. Where am I going to put my trust? When the road gets hard and the night gets dark and I do not know what is ahead of me, where is my help actually going to come from? Is it going to come from those shrines on the hills? Is it going to come from what the nations are running to? Or is it going to come from somewhere else? And then he answers his own question. Verse 2, my help comes from the Lord, the maker of heaven and earth. The covenant God of Israel, Yahweh, the one who made the hills in the first place. And I want you to notice the specific title he uses for God here. He does not just say God. He says the maker of heaven and earth. And that is not an accident, because the gods of the high places, the Baals and the Asherahs and all the rest, they were regional deities, local powers with local jurisdiction. This god rules over this valley. That god rules over that mountain. That is how the ancient world thought about the divine. But the God of Israel is not a regional deity. He is the maker of heaven and earth. Wherever you are going, he is already there. Whatever you are walking toward, he made it. That is who your help is coming from. And then the psalm does something beautiful. Starting in verse 3, it stops talking about God in the third person and shifts to talking directly to the pilgrim. This is God's answer coming back to the traveler. Listen to how personal it is. Verse 3, he will not let your foot slip. He who watches over you will not slumber. Now I want you to think about what a pilgrim road in ancient Israel actually looked like. These were rough, rocky, winding paths that went up and down through difficult terrain. One wrong step on a loose stone could mean a twisted ankle. A bad fall could mean a broken bone. And a broken bone on the pilgrim road, days away from home, could mean the end of the journey, or worse. The psalmist knows this, and so does God. And God says to that pilgrim, I am watching your feet, and I will not let your foot slip. Now that is an extraordinary promise. Not that the road will be smooth, not that there will not be dangerous places, but that the one watching over you is paying attention to every step you take. And then, he who watches over you will not slumber. In the ancient world, cities had watchmen, guards who were posted through the night to keep watch while everyone else slept. And the great danger, the thing that kept city leaders up at night, was the watchman who fell asleep at his post. History is full of cities that fell, battles that were lost, catastrophes that happened because the watchman nodded off. He who watches over you will not slumber. Verse 4 adds to it, indeed, he who watches over Israel will neither slumber nor sleep. He says it twice, both slumber and sleep. He is covering every possibility. I want to talk to somebody right now who knows what the 3 a.m. hour feels like, when you cannot sleep and your mind is running and the fears come in the dark and there is no one awake to call. You are lying there in the dark and the thoughts will not stop and the worry will not quit and you feel completely alone in it. He is awake right then, in that moment. He has been awake the whole time. While you were sleeping and while you are lying there unable to sleep, he is awake and he is watching, and nothing about your situation has slipped past him. Verses 5 and 6 take the image even further. The Lord watches over you. The Lord is your shade at your right hand. The sun will not harm you by day, nor the moon by night. Shade at your right hand. Now, in our world, shade is a comfort. It is nice. It makes a hot day more pleasant. But in the ancient Middle East, on the Pilgrim Road in the summer, shade was not a comfort. It was survival. Prolonged exposure to that sun, walking that road with no shelter, could kill you. Heat exhaustion, dehydration. The sun was a genuine danger to the traveler. And the psalm says, the Lord is your shade. He is positioned between you and what would destroy you. And then, the sun will not harm you by day, nor the moon by night. Now that is an interesting phrase, the moon by night. There were ancient beliefs that certain kinds of harm could come through the moon. Moonstroke, they called it. We get our English word lunatic from the Latin word for moon. There was a fear of what the night and the moon could do. And the psalm says that is covered too. The daytime dangers and the nighttime dangers. God's protection is not partial. It does not cover some of the dangers and leave you exposed to others. It covers the whole range. And then verses 7 and 8 bring it all together in one of the great summary statements of the entire Old Testament. The Lord will keep you from all harm. He will watch over your life. The Lord will watch over your coming and going, both now and forevermore. Every departure and every return. The whole arc of your movement through life, He is watching over it. He is attending to it. He is engaged with it. Not from a distance, not as a passive observer who sees what is happening but does not get involved. As an active, wakeful, never-sleeping guardian who has made a personal commitment to keep you, to watch over your life. Kept from all harm does not mean kept from all pain. It does not mean the road will be easy or that bad things will never happen to people who trust God. The promise here is not a painless journey. The promise is that you will not make the journey alone. The promise is that the one who is keeping you cannot be surprised and cannot be overpowered. The promise is that nothing reaches you without first passing through hands that were pierced for your sake. That is the keeping that matters. Not a life without difficulty, but a life in which you are held by someone who will not let you go. The one who made every inch of the road you are walking has his eyes on you and his hand on your life. That is what Psalm 121 gives you. That is the song the pilgrims sang on the road when the road was hard and the night was long and Jerusalem still felt far away. He lifted his eyes to the hills and he asked the question, and then he answered it. My help comes from the Lord, the maker of heaven and earth.
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6: Now see, these are things that Satan sends against you as a minister, as a believer, to buffet you and to cause you problems. Now, you need to understand this, because that is not the will of God for you to always be in troubles and problems and tests and trials. These things are sent against you to destroy you, to get you in strife. Now, we went through that not knowing and not understanding what I understand now. Oh, I wish to God I could have heard the message I'm teaching you a long time ago, because it saved me a lot of problems. That's the reason I'm sharing this with you. Now, we came from that meeting. Went to Tulsa, Oklahoma, to the camp meeting, checked in a hotel room. And when we got in the hotel room, got our bags all unpacked, you know, the air conditioner was gone out. It wouldn't work. They had to move us to another room. So while they're moving us to another room, we decide, well, we'll go out and eat. So we get in the car and we drive across town to a restaurant. And while we're in the restaurant, the air conditioner went out. And I'm sitting there saying, I can't believe this. I mean, I'm seeing it. I know it's happening. But this is hard to believe that all of these coincidences are happening. Now, by that time, we've done numbered up about 12 or 15 different incidents where air conditioning has gone out. I mean, just right down the line. And it finally dawned on me. And I looked over at my wife and I said, this is satanic. This is an angel of the devil dispatched to stir up trouble, to cause us problems and get us in strife everywhere we go. And we're going to stop this thing just as soon as we get back to the hotel. And when we got back to the hotel, we got the Word of God out and we began to bind the devil and take authority over the devil. The weapons of our warfare are not carnal. They're mighty through God to the pulling down of strongholds. And we took authority over that messenger of Satan and cast him out, broke his power, dismissed him from his assignment in the name of Jesus and stopped it right there. And that ceased right at that point. Now, isn't that amazing? The same thing that happened to Paul, only in a different situation, you see, but it's the same thing. It was a messenger of Satan. It was a thorn in the flesh. Something to just continually buffet us and to cause us problems and to keep us upset and keep us in strife. Finally, it got through to us that this thing is satanic. It was not the will of God. Now, you see, to an individual that believes that, well, whatever happens to you in life is God's will for you, Now listen, man, if you believe that, you're in trouble now. Because Satan is going to send everything that he knows your way. Because you're easy picking for him. No, the things that happen to you in life are not the will of God for you. Not everything that happens in life is the will of God for you. Couldn't be. The Apostle Paul didn't even believe that. And he's the one that wrote and said, all things work together for good. But you see, he didn't write it in that context. He said, when you pray in the Spirit. We'll get into that just a little further. What you prayed about in the Spirit will work together for good. But you see, Paul on occasion said, I would have come to you once again, talking to the church at Thessalonica, I believe it was, said, I would have come to you once and again. But he said, Satan hindered me. So we realized that there was a thorn in the flesh, a messenger of Satan. It was an angel of the devil, assigned to buffet us. And I'm satisfied that there are many ministries and many believers, born-again people, that really don't understand what's happening to them. Why is God allowing all of these things to happen to us? Now, see, we could have laid down and just bawled and squalled and thought we were suffering for Jesus and had us a pity party, said, well, I guess it's just God's will. You just never know what good God's getting out of this situation. But God wasn't getting anything out of that situation. God was sitting there waiting on us, wondering why Charles hadn't took authority over that demon, why he hadn't cast that thing out and brought it down and took control of it. God's sitting there saying, my grace is sufficient for you. My grace is sufficient for you. Well, when I finally realized what it was and acted on the word of God, it happened just like James said, submit yourself to God, resist the devil, and he will flee from you. That devil was dismissed from his assignment, and it stopped from that hour forward. Now, that doesn't mean that we haven't had just natural things happen to air conditioners, but nothing to the magnitude it was. I mean, that was satanic. There was no doubt about it. You're naturally going to have some things go wrong once in a while. But there's some of you that need to take authority over the demon that's been assigned to you. Call him down. Cast him out. Dismiss him from his assignment. Jesus said, whatever you bind will be bound. Whatever you loose will be loosed. If you loose him and just say, well, I guess it's the will of God. I just don't know what God's doing, but I guess this must be God's will. Then the devil will have him a heyday. But I'll tell you, you can cast him out. You can break the power of satanic forces. The Spirit of truth within you will teach you these things and guide you into all truths. You see, you have authority over the devil. The devil doesn't have authority over you, but he'll exercise authority over you as long as you'll let him. You're going to have to do it. It's not up to God to do it. It's not up to Jesus. Jesus is not going to come back and do it, and God's not going to cast him out. He's going to say to you, if you pray for God to get this demon or all of these problems off of you, he's going to say the same thing to you that he said to Paul, and that is, my grace is sufficient for you. My willingness to use my power and my ability on your behalf is sufficient to do the job, but you'll have to do it. And thank God when you do it, you'll be set free from that. Learn to recognize these attacks of Satan. And get on it. I mean, don't let it take you 6 weeks or 6 months like it did me to understand this. See, you can learn this in 45 minutes, and it took me a long time to learn it. But you see, Paul finally got a hold of this, and he understood what Jesus said to him, and then he got something out of it. He took authority over the situation. Now turn with me to 1 Peter. There's a passage of Scripture here that I think we need to bring into what we're talking about, because you have people say this. I've had them to say it to me time and time again, especially when I teach on Paul's thorn in the flesh. They say, yes, but Brother Capps, what about this scripture in 1 Peter chapter 4, where the Apostle Peter says, verse 12, beloved, think it not strange concerning the fiery trials, which is to try you as though some strange thing happened unto you. But rejoice inasmuch as you're partakers of Christ's suffering, that when his glory shall be revealed, ye may be glad also with exceeding joy. Now see, they'll quote that scripture and say, well now see, it seems like Peter's telling us that we ought to rejoice because we're suffering these things. Listen, Peter is talking about religious persecution. Certainly we should be willing to suffer persecution if necessary to promote the gospel. See, I'm not saying that you'll never have any persecution, but I'm talking about something when Satan assigns a specific angel of the devil, a messenger, against you, that you can take authority over and stop his maneuvers. Certainly, there may be times where we'll have to suffer some persecution, if it's to suffer for the gospel's sake, for promoting the gospel. Now, I think probably where this idea comes into play in one of the scriptures is where God told Ananias to go and lay hands on the Apostle Paul, or actually wasn't the Apostle Paul at that point, it was Saul, and said, lay hands on him, and he'll be filled with the Holy Ghost, because I'm going to show him how much he must suffer for my name's sake. Now, there's people that read between the lines there and say, well, now see, Jesus said that it was his will that the Apostle Paul suffer for Jesus' sake. But now, wait a minute. You see, you look at that from one angle, and you get the wrong idea. What Jesus is saying is that I'm going to show the Apostle Paul how much he will suffer when he begins to use the name of Jesus to heal the sick, to cast out demons, and destroy the work of the devil. In other words, religious persecution would come against him because of that. And you see, Paul was out bringing persecution against the church. He says, I'm going to show him what persecution the miracles of God will bring against a man that uses the name of Jesus. Now, certainly, we ought to be willing to suffer if it's for that reason. But you see, don't go around just being different so people will persecute you. Now, that's what some people do. I've seen people that they do stupid things. Now, I don't know any better way to say it. I just have to be blunt about it. They do stupid things just to be peculiar so they'll get persecuted so they can feel like they're suffering for Jesus. But you see, this is not what Peter's talking about at all. He's talking about religious persecution. We need to understand these things and understand what the context of it is here, where he's giving us some insight into the scripture. And I'll tell you, when we get a hold of it, it'll help us. Because you see, the Apostle Paul said that Satan himself is transformed into an angel of light. The messenger of Satan, or you can call him an angel of the devil, was the thing that was buffeting Paul. Now let's go to Acts, the 11th chapter. Now we talked about this, I mean we mentioned it, but let's get it to where you can see it. In Acts, the 11th chapter, where the persecution started against Paul and was developed very highly against Paul. We'll read from the 11th chapter in verse 25. And the disciples were called Christians first at Antioch.
7: 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I trust you've been blessed. We've been talking about rightly dividing the word. And then our offer this week is offer number 7212, Paul's Thorn in the Flesh. 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Now, this is the most enlightening series concerning this subject. You hear so many people say that, well, Paul was sick all of his life, and, you know, he just never could get over it. Well, one thing in Paul's ministry that you'll notice if you read about him, he never said he was sick. He might have been at one time, but he never said that he was. And so many people try to make Paul's thorn in the flesh sickness. And then they say, well, you know what he did? He prayed that God would heal him, and he said, no, it's not my will to heal you, Paul. It's my will for you to suffer. Well, that's not what the scripture said about it. Here's what he said. Verse 8 of 2 Corinthians 12 says, for this thing I besought the Lord thrice, that it might depart from me. And he said unto me, my grace is sufficient for thee, for my strength is made perfect in weakness. Now notice, he said, my strength is made perfect in weakness. Now, if that was sickness and disease, that wouldn't make any sense at all if he said, when I am the sickest, then's when I feel the best. Now, notice what he goes on to say. He said, I rather glory in my infirmity that the power of Christ might rest upon me. And he goes on to say, when I am weak, then am I strong. Now, if this is referring to sickness, this passage of Scripture doesn't make any sense at all. But he's not talking about sickness. He's talking about a thorn in the flesh, which always in the Scripture refers to people being influenced by the devil. Now, this Scripture here gives us insight to what it was. Paul said it was a messenger of Satan. 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

0: 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Today, Keith Moore is teaching from the Word of God, a message from the series, Laws of Increase 2. 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
1: All means all. All things are possible to him or her that believes. Is it possible to be healed in your body and not have pain and not hurt and not be restricted and limited and be able to do what you want to do? It is, if you can believe. Is it possible to pay off your bills? Is it possible to pay off every debt and not to owe anybody anything except to love them and to have plenty of money? Is it possible to write big checks? I know some of you, I know you had it in your heart that, you know, you'd have loved to said, I got it right here. 110, I got it. I'm writing a check right now. Amen. Hmm? Yeah. Is that right? There's some, there's a number of you. Well, it don't come by wishing, though. Can you get to the place? I said, can you get to the, is it possible for you, I'm not talking about somebody else, I'm talking about you, to get to the place where you're sitting in the service, here, anywhere, and something comes up, and a project's going on, and your biggest issues, you sit there with your checkbook and go, now, Lord, you want me to do all of it? Amen. You want me to do half of it? Amen. What you want me to do? Amen. I'm asking you a question. Is it possible for you, you to get to that place? That's pretty weak. Say it out loud again. All things are possible to him that believes. Are all things possible to everybody? No. Just those who believe. Right? Praise the Lord. Now go with me, if you would, to Philippians, the fourth chapter, and then also find Psalm 78. We'll go right from one to the other. Philippians 4 and Psalm 78. I'm going to share some things with you. The Lord's taught us over the last 20 plus years about this, some things that will really help you if you're hungry for it and if you want it. Now, I made up my mind years ago. I'll never forget it. Phyllis and I had been in the ministry for a few years, and we're so broke, just pitiful. Didn't have money to do anything. And it just went on that way year after year. And I finally got to the place where I remember distinctly going in the house one day and going in the bedroom, pulling the door to, and just falling across the bed and weeping. And I said, God, this is not right. This is not right, and I know it's not your fault. I know it's not your will. I have seen the Word. I know your will for me is prosperity and plenty. And you're not keeping me down, and you're not keeping me broke, and I'm not waiting on you. So help me. What do I need to see? Show me what I need to change, what I need to stop, what I need to start. Anybody you can hook me with that can teach me, any materials, any associations, help me. Get me out of here. And you know the Bible says when you call on the Lord with all your heart, he will hear you. Amen. He'll answer you. And he did. I said, I don't mean I heard an audible voice that day, but he began. I didn't know anything different that afternoon. But I was in faith that he had heard me. Amen. And I was expecting. And he began just a few days after that teaching me about prosperity. And it seemed like for 5 years, every day he was showing me something else. Amen. And there are five specific areas that we're going to talk about. We'll start on it probably tomorrow night on the five. But that we're going to go through. I'm going to tell you the same things he told me. Amen. A lot of them I already knew it, but I wasn't really doing it. It's not what you know. It's what you do. It's what you practice regularly. Amen. And I'm telling you, the Lord brought us up from $5 and $10. You heard me tell part of it tonight, to 20 and 50 and 1,000 and 10,000. Amen.
2: Amen.
1: And now here we are giving 100,000 at a pop.
2: Hallelujah.
1: Glory.
2: Glory.
1: Hallelujah.
2: Amen.
1: Amen. Won't be long. I'm decreeing it.
3: Amen.
1: Won't be that long. We'll be giving $1 million at a time.
2: Yes.
1: You with me on that? Amen. Staff, you with me on that?
2: Hallelujah.
1: We'll write one-time checks, $1 million.
3: Yeah.
1: Amen.
3: Amen.
1: Glory to God. You watch, you see. Well, now, what are you saying? We didn't start saying that. I didn't start saying that 20 years ago. We started believing for $25 a month to send to ministries that had blessed us. That's where we started. Our first offering, we had $10. I never forget the one we gave in faith. We had $10 to our name. And we bought a tape with $5, and we sewed the other $5 in the offering. And we went home, you would think, broke. But the Bible says there is that scatters and yet increases. Looking back now, it didn't feel like it. It didn't look like it. You'd have looked at us and thought, well, bless their hearts, they're as broke as you can be. They're at rock bottom. But we had taken a huge step up that night.
3: Yeah.
1: Amen. And money began to come, and things begin to come. Deals begin to come. Praise God. Doesn't always come in money. It comes in many different ways. The last house that the Lord put us in, we got it for $200,000, less than what it was worth. That's just like somebody handing you $200,000. We didn't ask any, I didn't ask anybody for a preacher discount. I don't believe in such. Did you hear me? I didn't say, well, brother, I'm a believer. Can't you help me out here? That's despicable. Don't do that. I said, don't do that. Brother, can you give the church a break? Can't you do something? We're a church. Don't pour mouth. If God is as big as we say He is, we don't have to beg anybody for handouts. You don't have to beg anybody for a raise. You don't have to pressure anybody for a sale. If they don't want to buy, you can just stand back in the corner and decree a thing. I'm claiming 25 sales today. Claiming 100 contracts this week or month. You know what I'm saying? Just decree it. What's real to you, and just hold on. Keep expecting. We've been saying this on this 100,000 for over 5 years. Over 5 years. But time passes anyway. And it's better to have your faith working on something. Amen. Praise the Lord. Philippians 4, are you there?
3: Yes.
1: How can I get to the place where I break out of my small thinking and poverty mentality? Get to where God can bless me like He wants to. Here's a big step in the right direction we're going to tell you tonight. Philippians 4, anybody got any scriptures marked in that fourth chapter?
3: Yeah.
1: Philippians 4, let's look at verse 19. Verse 19. But my God, every word is significant. My God. My God shall supply. Didn't say might. Shall supply all your need according to my job in Branson.
2: No.
1: Huh?
2: No.
1: According to my investments in the stock market.
2: No.
1: Hmm?
2: No.
1: According to the current economy.
2: No.
1: Because, of course, you know, that's what's going to determine our sales, and then that'll determine my income.
2: No.
1: And then that's what I can have.
2: No.
1: Huh?
2: No.
1: Now, you know that's what most people believe, don't you? I mean, you know the right thing to say. Here's the point I'm getting to. One of the first steps in coming up from where you are is you must get a revelation of who your source is.
4: Amen.
1: Don't think you already know. Because even if you know some, you could know it a lot more. This is a progressive thing. You get revelation as you go. It's more real to me. Hallelujah. We're sowing this check tonight, who my source is,
4: Amen.
1: Than it was last year.
4: Yes.
1: You know what I mean?
4: Yes.
1: Because, I mean, you've heard me say it every time we take up an offering. I'm not asking you for money.
4: No.
1: Anybody heard me say that?
3: Yes.
1: I've said it. Well, why don't you get the people to stand up and make commitments? And why don't you tell the people to do this? Because I don't want to.
3: No.
1: I'm doing what I want to do.
4: Amen.
1: Amen.
4: Amen.
1: I'm believing God. And the money does not have to come through you.
3: That's right.
1: Right? Now, you know, God's going to bless you. And what happens is people should want to get in on something because it is an opportunity. It's an investment. Amen. With a wonderful, wonderful return in this life and in the next. But see, preachers have to get a revelation. The congregation is not my source. If you don't, then you'll put pressure on the people. Hey, we got to have this now. Y'all got to come up. You got to cough up some money. Come on. Y'all not giving. God's not going to be happy with you. You better give. If you don't obey God, something bad may happen to you. That is pressure. That is looking at people thinking it's got to come through here. And just about every church member will agree, oh, that ain't right. Them preachers ought not to do that. Well, you ought not do it either. There's not two set of rules, one for the preacher. You put pressure on your boss to give you a raise. You're doing the same thing that a preacher is doing, putting pressure on the congregation. You're putting pressure on somebody for a sale. See, it just keeps getting quieter and quieter. Can you tell that? You put pressure on somebody to make a sale. Why would you put pressure on them? I'm asking you a question. Why would you pressure them? Because you think your money has to come through this sale.
4: Amen.
1: Right? And if it don't come through here, then you won't have it. Husbands and wives put pressure on each other. Honey, when can I get my bass boat? I want my bass boat. Come on, you got to let me get a bass boat. Is her name El Shaddai?
0: And that concludes today's message by Brother Keith Moore. 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

Welcome to Taking Your Place in Christ. I'm Mark Hankins, and today I have a powerful message from the Word of God that I believe will bless you and will encourage you. My favorite scripture is, "Now thanks be unto God, who always causes us to triumph in Christ." And today is a day of triumph. Let's get right into the Word.

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1: He sees me.
2: Isn't it funny how people expect to be a success in life without being successful in relationship? No, greatest success is going to come from us learning how to love one another. Matter of fact, if you had these characteristics, there's probably any boss in town would just love to have you just hanging around the office if you just had these characteristics. Are y'all still here? So, love suffers long. That means you've got to give love time to work. How many know that God's been waiting a while on some of us? How many know that he just kept on loving us? Amen. And it did work, and it is working, but love suffers long. So when you walk in this kind of love, you can't expect to suffer. Is that right? But you can also expect to win. You can also expect to come out on top, because it never fails. Amen. So it says love suffers long. Amen. Let me finish reading this. It says love suffers long, having patience with imperfect people. Someone said it this way: people need love the most when they deserve it the least. Amen. In other words, it's a people changing, most powerful characteristic of God, that God himself, he just is this. He is love. Amen. So love suffers long, having patience with imperfect people. Love is kind, active in doing good. Love does not envy, since it is non-possessive and non-competitive. How many of y'all going to figure this out in just a few minutes, that this kind of love is not just one thing? In other words, for you to say I love with this kind of love and grow in this love, you're really talking about several different characteristics, which I like Henry Drummond's book called The Greatest Thing in the World. And it's on the subject of 1 Corinthians chapter 13. And he said that the love of God, that God is love and that God is light. He said, so when you take the love of God and you put it through a prism, like a crystal prism, he said, since God is light, when you put that light through a prism, it breaks out in all the colors of the rainbow. And so you can say God is love, but when you see exactly what makes up that love, then it's going to break out into a whole bunch of different characteristics. So really all Paul is doing, he says, okay, let's take agape, the God kind of love, which is the light of God. Amen. Because 1 John says when you're walking in love, you're walking in the light, and you won't stumble. Isn't that right? So he says you put it through a prism and it breaks out into all these other things. We'll come back to that in just a second. But how many can see it's more than just one thing? Amen. Now just one other thing here. Here's kind of what the way the Lord said it to me. Since he is love, this is really what he's looking for from us, is to grow in love. And you can't really grow.

He said, you've got 87 octane, 89 octane, and 93 octane. It's really all the same gas. It's just some is a higher octane. That means certain engines require higher octane, and you can't put 87 octane in a Corvette. Matter of fact, on the gas tank where you open it, it says 93 octane. You get you a Mercedes, get you a BMW, it says 93 octane. Now, it costs more for 93 octane, but there's more power because the engine has more power and it's more precision made. But if all you're going to drive is a four-cylinder, I mean, you can put 87 in there all day long. But if you ever want to move up to a more powerful engine, then this gasoline or comes from oil refined out into gasoline has got to be refined from 87 to 89 to 93. So you could have the love of God, you just run an 87 octane. Are y'all still here? You do have the love of God in you if you're a Christian, and you could be running 87 octane. Or you could walk with God in purpose to grow in love, move up to 89 octane. Or you could, after this year, grow in love that you'd be up to 93 octane. What does that mean? That just means that God is able to trust you with a vehicle that has more power, more precision. In other words, God can trust you with some assignments that He couldn't give you before. I mean, God's always just giving you Toyota assignments or Volkswagen assignments, and all of a sudden you start growing in love, and God says, I believe they're up to 93 octane. Just give them a Holy Ghost Corvette. Amen. Let's give them something here that's going to run on some higher octane. How many like for God to give you some assignments that require 93 octane love? Are y'all still here? Somebody say, oh, Lord, just give me a bigger assignment. I won't do something for you. He says, if you'd get off of 87 octane, move up to 93, I'll give you some bigger assignment. Oh, hallelujah. Thank you, brother. Praise the Lord. Amen. So the love of God is refined out into all of these characteristics. Amen. And a lot of times we think we are walking in love, and really it's our own definition of love. I do love. What are you going to talk about love tonight? That ain't one of my problems, I can tell you that right now. Wonder what he's even thinking about preaching on love. I'm going to show you some things about the love of God, because really, once you get into this, you understand it, and we all grow together in the love of God. Really, you won't even have any love police around. You know, when you first start preaching this, you always got the love police. They want to come to Pastor and say, I just arrested somebody because I know they wasn't walking in love. And Pastor, I want to tell you about what they've been saying. I know they weren't walking in love. And Pastor, I just want to inform you they were not walking in love. And I want to tell you who it is not walking in love in the church. Now, I'm going to show you some things about the love of God, because when people come to me and they say, Pastor, you know, I so-and-so are not walking in love, I just turn around and just say, if you were walking in love, you wouldn't notice. It's like a little kid, you know, poking you and say, Billy had his eyes open during the prayer. Now, how did you know? So, let's start over here, because we're going to see it. How many like to move up in octane here, get some higher octane? How many like to God to give you a bigger vehicle, or something finer, something move faster, something with more precision, something that's more powerful, something that you can get to the end of your race and finish your course, and just let the love of God preserve you, and the love of God defend you, and the love of God put you over in life, and the love of God surround you with healing and health, and the love of God surround you with prosperity? I mean, God's doing real well with this love. I believe it's the thing that irritates the devil the most. Just a God kind of love. Amen? So,

0: Spirit-filled Life Bible says it this way. It says, love suffers long, having patience with imperfect people. Love is kind, active in doing good. All the reason the word charity is used, when it says love is kind, active, simply means there is no such thing as passive love. Or there's no such thing as unexpressed love. I said there's no such thing as unexpressed love. Well, I do love, I just don't ever tell nobody. I love them so much. Did you ever do anything special for them? No. But I love them. No, agape, the God kind of love, is active. Amen. Where he says, love not in word only, but also in action. Amen. So he says, love does not envy, since it's non-possessive, it's non-competitive. It actually wants other people to get ahead. You ever seen anybody get ahead of you? You know, looks like they're getting ahead of you. You go, they tell you something good happened, then you go, praise the Lord. You got two of them now? I ain't even got one yet. Why you got two? Because love is non-competitive. It actually wants other people to get ahead. You know, there are some people that actually need to be ahead of you. Because God's assigned them to be ahead of you. And as long as they stay ahead of you, it'll be a blessing to you if they get out ahead of you. Amen. It goes on, it says, it actually wants other people to get ahead. Hence, it does not parade itself. Love has a self-effacing quality. It is not ostentatious. I knew y'all would enjoy that. It has a self-effacing quality. It is not ostentatious. And I know you would like to have a definition of ostentatious. Ostentation, you can't even say it, is marked by or indulging in conspicuous or vainglorious and sometimes pretentious display, or showy or flamboyant, or not just constantly trying to draw attention to yourself. Isn't that right? So it says love is not puffed up, treating others arrogantly. It does not behave rudely, but displays good manners and courtesy. Now, you can really tell people walking in love. Just put a bunch of fried chicken out, and you just see who's walking in love. I'm guarantee you. You'd have Holy Ghost people trampling over each other to get the wings and to get what piece they want.
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0: This is the Phyllis Schlafly Report, a daily broadcast delivering a conservative pro-family perspective since 1983. As an author, speaker, and the founder of Phyllis Schlafly Eagles, Mrs. Schlafly spent an astounding 70 years in public service, protecting and defending the Constitution, the nuclear family, the unborn, and America's sovereignty. Now, from the Phyllis Schlafly Center Studios, here's Ryan Haidt.
1: 5 months away from a midterm election that could reshape the balance of power in Washington, Republicans need to take a hard look at where things stand, and the picture is not entirely comfortable. In a half dozen special congressional elections this year, GOP candidates have underperformed their 2024 numbers by 6 to 10 points. Losing the Senate, which analysts currently put at roughly a 50-50 proposition, would cost Republicans the ability to confirm conservative Supreme Court justices. Every Democrat in the current Senate votes in lockstep on social issues like abortion, and a swing of just 4 seats hands them control over the federal judiciary for years to come. Well, 5 Republican-held Senate seats are in play this November. Democrats are favored to flip Maine and North Carolina.
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3: Says, Masters, give unto your servants that which is just and equal, knowing that you also have a master in heaven. Well, the last time we talked about the fact that if we work for somebody else, we want to do the best job we can do, and we want to ask God to help us do it. So if we're working for somebody, and we ask God to do that, He will do it, and there'll be a blessing involved. And so we need to understand that. And here, though, it's talking about somebody who's a boss, and that boss is to do the best for the ones under him that he possibly can in Jesus' name. As Christians, we're supposed to do what God wants us to do in everything we do. Doesn't make any difference what it is. We're to ask God to help us. And this particular section of the Bible is talking about how we should work on the job and seek God's will in everything we do. Chapter 3 talked about the service and employees are to do the best job they possibly can. But chapter 4 here is going to talk about the ones that's in charge. And if we're working for somebody, we should pray for them. We should pray that God will use them to direct us, and we'll do the best job we can possibly do. Chapter 4, verse 1 says, Masters, give unto your servants that which is just and equal, knowing that you also have a master in heaven. And what that basically says is, you should be kind and generous to those under you. If you are a boss in a particular business, because you're going to have to answer to the Lord as well as people that are working for somebody. We're all going to have to answer how we did our job, whatever that is. And so we want to do the best job we can if we have a job, or even if we're working at home and doing work there. We need to ask God to direct us and whatever. Paul said, has something to say to the boss. He says, to the master of the boss will stand before Christ someday as to how they handled that job. And so will the employees under that guy, gentleman or man, woman, whoever. But whatever we do, we are doing unto the Lord. That's the point. Whatever we do, we're to do it unto the Lord. Because we're to do it as if we belong to Him, which we do. We belong to Him. The next few verses talk about Christian conduct, prayer, our walk out in public, and our outreach. We should be willing to reach out to our families, friends, fellow workers concerning Jesus Christ. An example would be, Brenda and I were at the doctor's office today, and the nurse that interviewed us at the beginning, she did went through her thing, and then we went through our thing. Did you go to church anywhere? And she said, yes. And the interesting thing about it was, we got to talking with her. We found out she had lived in the same hometown that I did in Missouri, where I was raised. She lived there for a while. But anyway, I told her, of course, I was at church and so forth, and asked her where she went to church, and she did. She told us. And that's what we're to do. We're to, wherever we're at. This was the doctor's office. So if we go to Walmart and go through the checkout, I always say to whoever checked us out, I say, God bless you. Sometimes I ask them if they go to church any place, but I always say, God bless you. And you can tell by the way they answer whether they know what I'm talking about or not. But we're responsible to reach out, whether we're at work or whether we're out just having a good time somewhere. If we have an opportunity, God wants us to, we're to share Him with whoever. Because we're going to answer to those things when we stand before the Lord. So we might as well do it now, and rather than have to apologize, we'll stand before Him. So He doesn't have us talk to everybody, but there's occasionally, when I go into a place, I say, Lord, you want me to talk to anybody? I will. Not because I'm a pastor, but because of the Lord. Okay, verse 2. Continue in prayer and watch in the same with thanksgiving. We should be thankful people. When we think about what Christ did for us, took our place and took our death that we might have life in Him forever, I think we ought to be thanking Him.
4: Yes.
3: We ought to be thanking Him every day. And we're to pray for everybody that we can thank, that we come in contact with. We pray for the president, pray for what's going on in this war over in Iran, and pray for Israel, and pray for your friends who know the Lord and those who don't. We're to pray, and we're to be thankful. And that's God tells us exactly how we're supposed to live on this earth. We're to be thankful people. Even if we're going through trials and tribulation, when the enemy tried to stop Nehemiah from rebuilding the walls of Jerusalem, he said, I'm going to pray about this. The enemy tried to stop him, and he prayed about it. God said, do it. And He did. So we're to watch and pray and do what's necessary, whatever we're doing. And so we're to make a difference. God saved us, but He saved us to be a part of His family. And He tells us what His family does. So we're to do with thanksgiving, and we're to pray for people. We inhale with prayer and exhale with thanksgiving. That's what somebody said. And that's a good way to put it, because we are supposed to do that. And that's verse 2. Let's look at verse 3 and 4. It says, praying also for us that God would open unto us a door of utterance to speak the mystery of Christ, for which I am also in bonds. Paul wrote this, that he was in prison. But he wrote how great God was. He said, be thankful. Paul prayed in prison. He was thankful in prison. He led prison guards to the Lord while he was in prison. And that's amazing. And God's going to say, Paul, what'd you do when you were in jail? And Paul's going to have to tell him. But it's going to be good because Paul prayed. And he said, pray for people you know. Pray for me. That I have the message that God wants. You need to pray for me because I don't. I pray that I'll have the word that God wants me to have for somebody. I don't even know always who it's for, but I am to do that. And so we're to tell people why Jesus died on the cross and was buried and rose from the dead. We need to tell people about that. A lot of people never heard it. I was in church till I was 16, but I never heard Christ died for me one time. And I was 30 years old before I heard it. And it made a difference. When I heard it, I said, whoa, he died for me? Yes, he did. He died for you. Let's look at verse 5. Walk in wisdom towards them that are outside, redeeming the time. In other words, every day pray, every day be thankful, every day say, God, I'll do anything you want me to do today. You know I have this to do and that to do, but I want the Holy Spirit to guide me. That's very important. That's what God wants. And so we want to walk in wisdom towards them that are outside, redeeming the time. So walk in wisdom. We should not do foolish things before the world. After we pray, we should do what God wants. As the King, the Lord, ask Him to open the door for you to do what He wants you to do here on this earth, because that's what He's going to talk to us about when we go to the next life. He's going to ask us, did you do what I asked you to do? And I know somebody's going to say, well, what was that? Well, the only way you know is asking. God told me exactly what He wanted me to do when I was 30 years old. I thought I knew what I was supposed to do, but I didn't. He told me exactly what He wanted me to do, and I argued with Him for a week. I've talked about that. So we're to ask the Lord, I'm here, Lord. What do you want me to do? I want to complete my course on this earth, whatever that is. And I don't have any idea what. I mean, He obviously wants you to read your Bible, pray, be thankful, go to church, give 10% at least. That we know about. But we don't know always what God has in mind for us. We all have different gifts from God. He created us to do certain things. But we have to ask Him and pray to find out what those things are. We can naturally determine we need to go to church and so forth, but when I got saved, I just did whatever the church asked me to do. I cut grass, I trimmed trees, did all kinds of stuff outside, and the church I was in, where I got saved, they were had moved out of the old building into a new building. They were right next to each other, and they were remodeling the old building. So when I had a little time off, I'd help them in the remodeling. I wasn't great at it, but I helped them with that. But and I did all kinds of things. I sang in the choir. I taught Sunday school. I did all that kind of thing. But then the Lord told me what I was supposed to do. I thought I knew. I didn't. God told me. Everybody has something God wants them to do. It might not be anything big where their name's out in front of everybody, but it'll be something that's positive in the family of God. I hope you hear that, because God's going to ask you about it when you go stand before Him, and you will when He comes. And I believe that's not too far off. He's going to come for His church, and we're going to be with Him forever doing whatever He wants us to do. So we need to start practicing that right here and now. And you don't have to worry about it. You just say, Lord, I'll do anything you want me to do today, tomorrow, next day, whatever. And you might be surprised. It don't make a difference how old you are or how young you are. If you have to tell Him, I'll do anything you want me to do. Okay, verse 6. Let your speech always be with grace, seasoned with salt, that you may know how you ought to answer every man, or I'm going to say woman. It's mankind. And God has plans for us to talk to people about Him. But we need to be practicing it ourselves. We should have conversations with people that will open them up to the Lord. We should not do evil because other people might follow our example. A lot of reasons. That's one reason. We should not be boring in life. Life should be exciting if you're doing what God wants you to do. That's not boring. I'll tell you, not boring at all. Okay, now we come to an interesting part in the Word of God, and we need to, you say, well, what's that in there for? I'm glad you asked. It's in there so that we know that all of us have certain things that God wants us to do. This is a list of people that helped Paul in the ministry. We always think about the Apostle Paul as being way above everybody, and nobody had to help him. He just did everything all himself. That's not true. He had a whole list of people that helped him in the ministry. The interesting thing is, he was never at this church in Colossae. But a lot of the people that were in the church at Colossae had been led to the Lord by Paul someplace else. Some of them in prison. And so we can't say, Lord, there's nothing we can do. Most of us aren't in prison, I don't think. And so we need to just say, Lord, whatever, I'm willing to do it because I know you're going to talk to me about it in the future. So let's get it done. And here's the interesting thing, that the people of Colossae and Laodicea and all those towns around there, just like in Rockford where we have Love's Park and McChesney Park and all that kind of stuff, and a lot of Byron and all kinds of towns around us, we are to do whatever God wants us to do, and we're to obey the law. I hope I'm not stepping on anybody's toes, but we're supposed to obey the speed limit. We're supposed to check what the speed limit is and not go faster than the speed limit. If it's 40, we go 40, or 35, or whatever. If it's 70, we go 70 and we don't go 80, like some people do. People will fly around you like it's like whatever. But the point is, we are to obey the law. These people were to obey the Roman rule as long as it didn't interfere with their Christian life. They were under Roman rule, but they obeyed the law, but they also obeyed Jesus Christ. And we're to obey the laws of the land as long as it's right and reasonable. Otherwise, we can't call them up and ask them what's going on. But all of these people that are going to be mentioned now in the rest of this chapter helped Paul in the ministry, because much of that time he was in jail. Very interesting. But he led people in jail to the Lord and so forth. So they were under Roman rule. They were God's children, but they were to obey the law as much as possible. They helped Paul in the ministry. A lot of them lived in Ephesus, and they left Ephesus to go to these other towns and minister the things of God. That just is the way they did. God's going to talk to us about what we did after we were saved. So we think we get saved, we got it made, we'll go to be to heaven, everything's wonderful. Well, it is, but we need to ask God what he wants us to do, because we are representing him now on this earth. We're representing him. If you live in Rockford or wherever, you're representing him in Rockford, Illinois, or wherever he sends us. And we got to be willing to go wherever he wants us to go. Doesn't mean he's going to make you go to Africa or some other place, because we all have different gifts. And like I said, one of the important things to do, and a lot of us didn't do this, I didn't do very good until my kids were older, we're to help them develop what God made them to be. Whatever he's called them, whatever he has put in them to be, we are to push that. It's called in the Bible aiming them to the target God had. And if you didn't do it when they were young, talk to them about it when they're older. They may not want to listen immediately, but don't give up. Keep on keeping on, and talk to them about what gifts God gave them to be used in this life, because he gave all of us certain gifts. Now, so we should be in the ministry of some kind. We all have different gifts. What I did after I was saved, for a while I just did whatever the church asked me to do, but then the Lord told me what to do, and I said, okay, I'll do that. And I had to change what I was doing. Managing stores, I've talked about it. But that's a big change from managing stores to pastoring a church. But that's what God had for me. I would have never known it until he talked to me when I was 30 or so years old. Now, in verse 7 and 8, it mentions these people by name. It says, all my state shall Tychius declare unto you, who is a beloved brother, a faithful minister, a fellow servant in the Lord. He was the pastor in Colossae, but he listened to Paul and used Paul's teachings and a lot of things, and very interesting. But he was called to be the pastor there. in that place. He is mentioned in Ephesians 6:21. Let's look at that. Go back to the right to Ephesians chapter 6, verse 21. I just want to show you, God mentions the names of these people that helped Paul, and he will also name you to do certain things. Okay, Ephesians 6:21. But that you also may know my affairs, this is Paul speaking, and how I do, Tychicus, a beloved brother and a faithful minister in the Lord, shall make known to you all things. Tychicus was the pastor in Colossae, but he went around to different churches. He went around to the church at Ephesus, he went to other churches, but he helped Paul in the ministry in what he was gifted in. Also, go to Acts 20 and verse 4. Acts 20 and verse 4. I want to show you that he was mentioned several times in the Word of God, and that he's mentioned in also in Acts chapter 20 and verse 4. And there accompanied him in Asia Sopater of Berea and of the Thessalonians, Aristarchus, Secundus, and so on. And it says, and it gets at the end here, it says Tychicus and Trophimus. So God is interested in what you do, not just what the pastor does or somebody else. He's interested in what you do. And so he mentioned these guys by name because they all went to various churches under Paul's direction, who was under the Holy Spirit. Very interesting situation. They ministered in several cities. Okay, verse 9 of Colossians. I go back to it here. Chapter 4 and verse 9 says, with Onesimus, a faithful and beloved brother, who is one of you, they shall make known unto you all things which are done here. Onesimus was a slave of, let's see, I forget who, we'll talk about it in a minute, Philemon. He was a slave in Philemon's house, and he didn't like the way things were going, so he left, and he ended up with Paul, and Paul told him eventually, go back to the one that you work for and do what he tells you to do. But it's kind of interesting, this Onesimus was in Colossae at one time and taught the Word of God. Paul led him to the Lord. He had left Philemon and left him as a slave to be on his own, but Paul encountered him and led him to the Lord, and then used him in the ministry. Paul wrote to Philemon when he sent Onesimus back to him. It was master and his slave who were now brothers in Jesus Christ. Very interesting what happened. Once again, Onesimus left the one he was supposed to be under. He took off, but Paul encountered him somewhere, led him to the Lord, and started using him in the ministry. He went to different churches. He went to Colossae. He went to different places. And finally went back and made peace with the one he was under. That's very interesting. In other words, Paul finally said, go back to him and do what he tells you to do. Because you're doing it as unto the Lord. Okay, verse 10. Here's a fellow named Aristarchus, my fellow prisoner, greets you, and Mark, a sister's son to Barnabas. Now this is quite interesting. Aristarchus was a fellow prisoner with Paul, and a friend to a guy, actually, his name was also Marcus, but he is John Mark, who wrote the book of Mark. Very interesting. But he was a nephew of Barnabas, and he wrote the Gospel of Mark. But he also served Paul. Once Paul got disgusted with him once and told him to leave, but then he had him back and had him do some things that he needed to do. Look at 2 Timothy 4 and verse 11 and 12. 2 Timothy, I'm going to show you in here, 2 Timothy 4, 11 and 12. It says here, only Luke was with me. Take Mark, there he is, and bring him with thee, for he is profitable to me for the ministry. And Tychius have I sent to Ephesus. Now he was a pastor at Colossae, but he went to Ephesus for Paul and taught the word of God. All these people helped Paul in the ministry. He wasn't all by himself doing all these wonderful things for God. He was helping other people. Okay, verse 11 of chapter 4 says, only Luke is with me. This is interesting. Luke was a Gentile. He was a doctor. Kind of interesting. Paul, remember, was a Jew. But Luke is with me. Take Mark and bring him with you, for he is profitable to me for the ministry. We're to be profitable to the Lord for ministry, and sometimes to other people. When I was at Halstead Baptist Church where I got saved, I had a Bible study with several married couples. And we went to different people's houses, and I taught the word and all that. And I did it before I was ever called to be a pastor. But that's just what God wanted me to do at the time. And so he had me doing that. Here, a justice whose name in Hebrew is Joshua, interesting. Not the Joshua that we think about, but in Hebrew his name was Joshua. He was a Jew, but most of the Colossians were Gentiles. These men were great missionaries and helped us, meaning Paul and others, in Christ. So we do, once we become a believer, we belong to the Lord. And so we since we belong to him, you say, well, I'm married and I got children and I got all stuff. He knows that. He's not going to call you to something you can't do. He's going to call you to something you can do with his help. And he will, and if you do what he wants you to do, you will be rewarded in eternity. Keep that in mind. Rewarded in eternity. Okay. Verse 12 here says, Antiochus have I sent to Ephesus. He was a pastor in Colossae, but Paul sent him at one time to Ephesus to teach the word. He was the pastor in Colossae. It was interesting. I've been reading lately about the pastor of the world's largest church, which is in Seoul, Korea. The pastor's name is Paul Youngi Cho. He's with the Lord now, but at the time he was pastor in Korea, he spent 6 months of his year traveling to other churches. In fact, I met him in a church down in southern Indiana years ago because he was traveling around and telling people how God used him and how God could use them. It was interesting. He has now a ministry, this fellow, Epaphras, also was a pastor, and he now has a ministry of prayer because he is imprisoned with Paul. Very interesting. They prayed together. They prayed separately for different ones, even though they were in prison. God can use them. He could use you anywhere you are. You don't think so, but he can, because he wants to do that, and he will. If you ask him, he will show you what he wants you to do, and then he'll reward you in heaven when you meet with him, because you will. Every one of us is going to stand before the Lord and give a what we did with our time. That's very interesting. So he has now a minister of prayer, Epaphras does, because he was in prison, as I said. Prayer is a ministry also, and we pray for God's servants as well as lost people. We don't get angry at lost people. We pray for them. We don't like what they do, maybe, but we like them as a person because God put them on this earth. And we're to pray for them. If they're not saved, of course they're going to eternal lake of fire. But if they are saved, they will be with the Lord forever. And so we're to pray for, and we're to pray for God's pastors, servants, so forth. We all have different jobs and activities, but we all are servants of the Lord if we know Him. And we should be. If we're not doing well, it usually means we're not doing what God wants us to. So we have to keep in touch with Him every day of our life, because He is involved with us. Okay.
4: Jerry, we're in verse 12.
3: What? We're in verse 13. 12. Excuse me. 12. We're going to 13 now. 13 says, the cloak that I left at Taurus with Carpus, when thou comest, bring with you, and the books, but especially the parchments. Oh, excuse me, I'm reading the Second Timothy. That's not good. Here's the 13th Colossians. For I bear him witness that he has a great zeal for you and them that are in Laodicea and them in Perpapolis. He's talking about Epaphras, who's in jail, and but he wasn't always in jail, and when he wasn't, He did what God wanted him to do. There were three cities there within 10 miles apart. One was Colossae, one was Epaphras, one was Laodicea. You know about that place. But now here's something interesting. All of them had house churches. Pretty much in the Old Testament, churches did not have buildings. They met in people's homes. No, Old Testament. Okay, and I'm getting to the new here in just a minute.
4: Because I thought they met in tabernacles.
3: Yeah, well, and tents, and homes, yeah. And all that kind of stuff. And they did until Constantine in the New Testament, in the A.D. after the death of Christ, 300 A.D., Constantine started building buildings for Christians. But that was not particularly a good thing. In fact, back in the 70s and 80s, 1970, 1980s, there were a lot of house churches. And churches grew because of these house churches. And it was a good thing. Today you don't see a lot of that, but I'm not sure that's a good thing. In fact, I've been reading some of Paul Youngie Cho's books, and he said the way to build a church is to have a bunch of house churches meet in homes during the week, and then have them meet in church on Sunday. And so that's why I've been asking if anybody would be willing to do that. And I will provide a lesson, if you want it, to teach in your home. I had it, as I said, after I got saved, I had house churches in different people's homes and my home and so forth, because that's just the way God was moving at the time. And Cho says that's the only way to build a church. I'm not interested in building a big church and have my name all over the place. I just want to do what God wants me to do. And if you feel led to lead, usually it's 10, 15 people at the most in your home once a week. I'll be glad to help you with that. And, of course, we would encourage them to come to church on Sunday. But right now, the only person I know, well, that's doing that, I don't know, Sherry, if you are or not, Nikki is. She, when do you have it on Friday? At what time?
5: 5:30.
3: If anybody wants to go to a home meeting, because there's where you can have what is called the open church, meaning that Sunday morning we have somewhat open church. People can ask for prayer, or they can come forward for prayer, or they can give their testimony. But in house churches, you used to have a lot of that. People are to ask for prayer for things, such as Jeremy did tonight, and we are open to prayer or testimonies or whatever, and you can't always do that as much on Sunday as you can in a meeting in somebody's home, but that's up to you guys. But of course I would ask you to invite people to come. And I would help you in any way you need. But that's what they did. They were, he says he was a pastor in Colossae. That was over house churches back in that day. They didn't meet in a church building. They might occasionally meet together somewhere, but they never had what we have today, church building, which sometimes limits people sharing, people asking for prayer, and so forth. And we want, that is what is called an open church. And that seems to be what God was doing in Colossae here that we're studying. These people did not meet in a church building. They met in homes. Just wanted you to know. Okay. So there were three cities close together. People from all those cities, some of them met in homes in different cities there, and so forth. And, okay, let's go. I'm going to finish this up here. Let's go to verse 14 of Colossians 4. It says, Luke, the beloved physician, and I believe he was a Gentile, and Demas greet you. He's one of the few, if maybe the only Gentile, that wrote a book in the Bible, which is Luke, of course. It's Dr. Luke, but he served and helped Paul in the ministry in and out of jail. Paul wasn't in jail all the time. He was in jail three times in his ministry, Paul was. But Luke was a doctor, a Gentile, but also a Christian who helped Paul in the ministry. And Demas also was a Christian, but he left Paul at one time and didn't do ministry. I think he came back to Paul later. But Demas also was a fellow worker.
4: It says here that he left Paul, for Thessalonica.
3: Yes. So, he did his own thing there at one time. People can serve the Lord for a while and then not serve Him. But if they're a Christian, I believe they'll come back before they pass away. I've mentioned before, there was an elder here before I came that was an elder in the church for quite a while, and then he left, and as far as I know, never came back to the ministry anywhere, and so I would believe probably he wasn't saved. There are people in the church that come, but they don't know the Lord. I came to the church and didn't know the Lord, but then I heard the Word of God, the truth, that you had to accept Christ, and I did, and so I became a Christian in the church. Okay, verse 15 says, greet the brethren who are in Laodicea and Nymphas and the church which is in his house. Everybody say house. This was a house church. Nymphas had a church in his house, and again, the church were primarily in homes in that day. The church in Colossae was somebody's house church, or more than one. So we need to understand that. Verse 16. And when this epistle is read among you, cause that it be read also in the church of Laodiceans, and that you also read the epistle from Laodicea. So the Colossians were told to read Colossians, this particular writing called Colossians, and share it with another house church or house

churches in Laodicea. Like I say, they were close to each other. It'd be like us and Loves Park or McChesney Park or South Beloit or something like that. They were very close, and there's our Belvedere or something like that. That's the way it was back in that day. The Colossians read this epistle, in other words, God's word.

We are to share the Bible with other people. We are to encourage people to read the Bible. Particularly Christians should read the Bible so they know what God wants and what He wants. And then he will tell them what to do. We always go back to Romans, no need to turn to it, but Romans 12:1-2. Romans 12:1 says, tell God every day you'll do whatever He wants you to do. And then in verse 2, it says, study the Bible, and then you're going to hear what God wants for you. It's just that simple. I was hard-headed. It took me 2 years studying the Bible before God told me what He wanted me to do. But I studied it for 2 years at the church where I was going at the time. And so that's it. Okay. Verse 17. And say to Archippus, take heed to the ministry which thou hast received in the Lord, that thou fulfill it. Not everybody pastoring churches have been called by God. I was asked to preach in a church in my hometown a few years after I got saved. I was pastoring here at the time. And they wanted me to preach it in my hometown church in Hannibal, Missouri. I did. And afterwards, I went and talked to the pastor in his office. And he told me, well, I'm just here because it's a job. That's what he told me. He said, I'm just here because it's a job. Something wrong with that. You see, he should have been called by God. Maybe he was, but he didn't think so. And he didn't last long. He quit, and I don't know, I lost track of him. I don't know what happened to him. But he said, I'm just here because it's a job. He didn't even know the Lord. He was pastor in the church. I mean, come on. Archippus had a gift. He was to share it. We are also to do what God's called us to do and share Jesus with others. You say, well, I'm kind of a inward personality and I'm not real good at sharing with other people, but God will help you. He'll help you if you ask Him. Okay, verse 17. Verse 18, last verse in chapter 4. The salutation by the hand, of me, Paul, remember my bonds, pray for him, in other words, that he'd been released so he could go to the house churches again. Grace be with you. In other words, God be with you. So Paul, it's kind of interesting. Most of the letters he wrote, and he wrote half of the New Testament, he dictated to somebody, and somebody else wrote it down. But it came from God through Paul, written by somebody, and distributed to the church. That's how this Bible pretty much was written. Paul wrote some of it himself, but a lot of it he dictated. And God spoke to him as to what to dictate. It didn't come from him personally. The letter to the Colossians was written in his own hand. The letter to the Colossians. Galatians. Galatians was written by Paul's own hand. He didn't dictate that particular book, but it came from God. Colossians was, as I say, dictated and signed by Paul. Paul says, remember my

0: pray for me. Now, if Paul was in prison today, we would be praying for him. If you know somebody that's a Christian that's in jail, pray for them. And pray for anybody that's in there that's lost, that they get saved. Very important. And so Paul had never been to the Colossae church, but he led many of them to the Lord in other places, and they went to that church to minister. We are to do also. We are to encourage local church attendance, but I think we're to encourage also to meet in homes once a week. Because there you can pray with people, you can give testimonies, you can ask for prayer, because you're with friends or people who want to know the Lord. And the Bible says, don't forget the assembling of yourselves together. And I think that means both. I think it's going to a prayer meeting or a house meeting and to a church. So it says in the Word, don't forsake the assembling of yourselves together. Now, that finishes the Colossian book, and as I said next time,
1: if you would receive the Lord Jesus Christ as your personal Savior, please repeat this prayer after me. Dear Heavenly Father, I'm a sinner and lost, but I believe that the Lord Jesus Christ died on the cross for me, and that he rose from the dead on the third day, and right now I receive the Lord Jesus Christ as my personal Savior and Lord. Thank you, Lord, for saving me. Our phone number is 962-1477. That's 962-1477. This is Pelly Road Christian Fellowship.
2: 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Church leaders in Kazakhstan are reporting an upswing in government harassment during worship services. In four different churches on the outskirts of Almaty, police have shown up, interrupted services, and demanded names and IDs from those attending. Leaders say this appears to be a new tactic. In the past, government pressure has been directed mostly against radical Islam, not against churches. Some church leaders were summoned to court, but when they arrived, the prosecuting officers were absent and the cases were dismissed. Pray Christians in Kazakhstan will be free to worship without fear of government interference, and pray this campaign of harassment will come to an end.
3: I will not let my brothers and sisters suffer in silence, nor will I let them serve alone. 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
4: Want to buy a watch? You probably have the same mental image I do. A guy in a trench coat, secretively showing passersby his wares. Well, a guy named Omar has taken this to a whole nother level.
5: Cast yourself in.
4: Omar's a bold follower of Jesus in the Middle East. He's a meter reader. He goes from house to house reading water meters for the utility company. He has access to thousands of Muslim homes, and that opens doors for the gospel. He wears a coat with special pockets sewn in the lining. He goes into a home, reads the meter, then opens his coat, offering Muslims Jesus DVDs. And the families love the gifts. As Muslims decide to follow Jesus, Omar arranges for follow-up, usually in secret. Many Muslims are finally hearing the gospel because of Omar. He's doing his part to reach Muslims in the Middle East, but there are so many other places in the Muslim world with no messengers of the gospel. If that breaks your heart and you long to go to one of these places, we can help you get there. FrontiersUSA.org.
6: Hi, I'm Pastor Keith Manley with today's reflection of grace. In Psalm chapter 46 and verse 10, God tells us, "Be still and know that I am God." In our fast-paced world where distractions and demands are constant, this call to be still can almost seem like an impossible task. But sometimes, friend, the most powerful thing you can do is just to pause. Take a deep breath, Let go of the need to have all the answers and be in control. And just trust God. His voice is often heard in the quiet. So make a decision today to slow down, rest in His presence, and then know that He is God. We are never alone, my friend. God is always there, and He has a plan for your life. Trust in the providence.
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8: Let me bring you to the armor of God, and there we will recognize the life of a believer. Okay, when Paul spoke about the armor of God, he was in jail, maybe house arrest, and he was surrounded by soldiers that gave him an idea of how the believer should be equipped to fight these forces.
9: Today we're going to hear about the armor of God, and as most of us know, there are a lot of pieces to put on. The belt, the breastplate, the helmet, the shield, the sword, and the shoes. Now, if you think that's a lot of extra weight to carry around, consider for a moment what the average U.S. soldier carries on him when he's out on the mission field. At least 60 pounds of gear, and if they are on extended patrol, that amount will double. What strikes us is the difference between the armor of flesh and blood and the spiritual armor. The more items of protection, hence the more weight that the soldier has to carry around, the more protected he is. For the believer, the more armor we use in our spiritual warfare, the lighter we feel, the more freedom we actually experience. We too are at war with the world, the devil, and even our own sin nature. And while our armor protects us from the outside shrapnel and darts that are thrown our way, our armor also protects us on the inside. The Word of God, represented by the belt of truth and the sword of the Spirit, will help bring every thought into captivity that exalts itself against the knowledge of God. That is where the battle actually begins, with the temptations and the motivations of our heart. Now, one last item that must not be forgotten in the armor of God is prayer. Prayer is a weapon, and as a soldier needs to be in communication with his commanding officer, so must we always be in communication with our commander in chief. We need to tell him where we are and what kind of reinforcements we need. In fact, prayer is the only offensive weapon that we have, for we know that it is not by might nor by strength, but by my spirit, says the Lord. For we are more than conquerors through Him that loved us. Welcome to Shalom Ariel, and welcome to our continuing study in the book of Daniel with Messianic leader Jacques Isaac Gabizon. Be blessed as you listen in, and Shalom.
8: Now that we know there's a demonic world out there to hinder the spread of the Word of God and to fight, that is, to oppress believers, how do we fight it? How do we get victory over it? While Daniel teaches us by example, right, Paul lists for us these elements which make Daniel, and himself, by the way, so powerful. He lists these elements which made Daniel and all the prophets, all the men and women of God in the scriptures, so powerful. Let us stay with Ephesians 6 and link it actually to Daniel 10. This section in the New Testament will help us to resume Daniel's life. And this is a good review because we're coming close to the end of the book here. Let me bring you to the armor of God. And there we will recognize the life of a believer. Okay, when Paul spoke about the armor of God, he was in jail, maybe house arrest. And he was surrounded by soldiers that gave him an idea of how the believer should be equipped to fight these forces. And so the first element is the one which gave power and stability to Daniel. The armor begins with the words, "Stand therefore, having girded your waist with truth." Okay, the belt of truth, which is the Word of God. The knowledge of the Word of God, as a weightlifter wears a belt before he can lift anything that is heavy. We need the Word of God so that we can engage in any battles that come to us. And this is what sustained Daniel, especially from the beginning. While the temple of God, while Jerusalem was being destroyed, right? Daniel did not lose heart. You know why? Because he knew the Word of God. He knew the prophecies. He knew the prophecy of Jeremiah. In fact, he mentions Jeremiah. He mentions Moses. He mentions all the prophets because he knew his word. That's what made Daniel so powerful. The second piece of the armor is the breastplate of righteousness, which protects the heart. In the scriptures, the heart is the place of our emotions, of our feelings. Satan, as an accuser, does not only accuse us to God, but he accuses us to ourselves. So that we condemn ourselves and fill our hearts with guilt to the point where we cannot think properly and let go of everything. How many believers just let go of everything? This is when we feel defeated. We feel anxious, stressed, oppressed, depressed, and guilty. And so what? You can't do any works like this. But this righteousness is the Messiah's righteousness, not ours. We're not believers in our own merits, but because Yeshua, Jesus, died for our sins, so we can stand up in his righteousness. Daniel, I want to tell you, wore it so well throughout all his life, from chapter 1 to chapter 12. He is one of the most stable and consistent men in history, in fact, right? When he learned that Nebuchadnezzar wanted to kill all the Magi in the kingdom, he did not panic. What did he do? He prayed. He believed. When he was condemned to the lion's den, he did not fall into depression. Surely he was affected, but he was strong. He knew his God. He knew his God and kept a life of obedience, which helped him not to allow any circumstances to affect him or to affect his work. Really, the only time that we see Daniel disturbed in the Bible, you know, was for the sake of the people of Israel. He mourned for them, not for himself. Never complained. The next items are the shoes. You know, having shod your feet with the preparation of the gospel of peace. Right? The shoes represent the foundation of one's being, by the way. In biblical times, you know, shoes represented much more than they represent today. You know, according to an article I read on the Jewish Quarterly Review, the author spoke of the importance of shoes and quoted one rabbi who said that only he who has shoes is a man. Okay? Meaning that only one who has a strong foundation is a man. Another said that in the shoe, the value of a man finds its expression, right? If one's foundation is not straight, there's nothing there. There's even a story about a woman who scorns a rabbi by telling him that her father's shoe was worthier than his entire family. Right? Here in Ephesians, the shoe represents the sure foundation of a believer, one in which and spreads peace right around. The gospel of peace, it says. And we have seen how Daniel spread peace everywhere he went. For he lived the word of God, which he wore as a belt and which gave him stability of mind. From this man, do you remember Arioch? Okay, who was really, you know, the word, actually, he was an executioner, that is, a hitman, right? But we see him so comfortable and at peace with Daniel, and it allows him so much freedom. To Nebuchadnezzar himself, who hires Daniel as prime minister of Babylon. And you know what? Him and Babylon were so blessed to have Daniel there. And even to angels, who spoke to him with so much tenderness and reminded him three times that he is the beloved of heaven. Actually, you know, I think that Daniel ministered to this angel who just came back from a battle and he found solace in him. That is carrying the shoes of the gospel of peace. That's what the word of God does, right? Next is the shield of faith, right? Above all, it says, verse 16, okay, taking the shield of faith in which you will be able to quench the fiery darts of the wicked one, right? This faith speaks of our confidence in God. You need to know God. Like a shield, it allows nothing to affect our relationship with God. The enemy will always try to isolate us, to make us believe that God doesn't care about us anymore. Faith will tell you otherwise. Daniel had it throughout all his life. He had complete confidence in God, and nothing else impressed him. You know, it's very hard to impress a man of faith, right? He was not impressed by the great king Nebuchadnezzar. He even scolds him. Do you remember in chapter 4, after declaring the interpretation of the dream, he says, "Therefore, O king, let my advice be acceptable to you. Break off your sins and be righteous." You don't say that to a king, right? Only a powerful shield of faith could have a captive say to a mighty king to repent of his sins. We don't know what the king's reaction was, not the magician in this place, you know. But I believe that God may have deafened their ears because that could have put Daniel's life in danger. Okay. Nor was Daniel actually shy of Nebuchadnezzar's grandson, Belshazzar. When this one offered him gold and a third of his kingdom, do you remember what he said to him? He says, let your gift be to yourself and give your rewards to another. Okay, he could have been killed right there and then. This, I want to tell you, is power of faith, right? For without it, okay, there's nothing, really. We wouldn't have had Daniel today. And the next element is the helmet of salvation, right? What this helmet does in battle is to protect the most vital part of your body, that is the head, the head. This one speaks of one's assurance of his relationship with God. This helmet says, no matter what happens, God will protect me. The life of Daniel shows that he could have never had doubted that God would forsake him at any time. For this is what some believe, by the way, even today. Like when they say that they can lose their salvation. That's a lie. Not so with Daniel. When the king, by the way, decreed that anyone worshiping anyone but himself, the king, this one would be thrown in the lion's den. Okay? By the way, this did not stop Daniel to go and to pray. Right? Because he knew. He had this helmet of salvation. Whether in death or in life, he knew that God would be with him. Today, many doubt their salvation. But to doubt, I want to tell you, to doubt your salvation is to tell Yeshua that his work on the cross, on the tough, is not powerful. That your sins are more powerful than his. The next element, the sword of the Spirit, which is the word of God. See, you know, it begins with a word. And it ends with a word. And with it, we have the mention of the Spirit of God, for he is the dispenser of the Word of God. Without the Spirit, you cannot understand what is happening. And three times, you know, that Nebuchadnezzar confessed that Daniel had the Spirit of God in him. Right? Even his wife, later on, said that he has the Spirit of God. There's one last element, okay? Not separated from the others, but included with each one of them. You know what it is? Yes, it's there. The last element of this armor is not compared to anything else, but is that one element which should be used all the time. This is the one which all others are immersed in, prayer. Prayer. But all of this, he says, should be in praying always with all prayer and supplication in the Spirit, being watchful to this end. This, I want to tell you, Daniel did powerfully. By the way, I would give him a title. He's the Prince of Prayer in the Scriptures, right? Amen? This was his strength. We've seen from the very beginning how prayer was a major part of his life. Right at the beginning, you know, when his life and that of his friends was in danger, what did he do? He organized a prayer meeting. It says in Daniel chapter 2, 17, 18, then Daniel went to his house and made decision known to Hananiah, Michael, and Azariah, his companion, that they may seek mercies from the God in heaven. Right? And it was right after the prayer that the secret and the dream was revealed and in its interpretation, right away. God didn't wait. Okay? Then we read that Daniel prayed three times a day. Okay? By the way, he must have loved being in communion with God, because nowhere in the Scripture is it required for anyone to pray three times a day. But he made it his law, and even in threat of his physical life, he did not stop to pray. And we remember in chapter 9 how Gabriel was dispatched as soon as he began to pray, as if heaven was waiting for Daniel to pray. And here in chapter 10, another angel told them the same thing, that as he began to pray, the answer was on its way. And we have seen how his prayer causes spiritual warfare in the heavenlies. Powerful prayers, isn't it?
10: Don't go away. We'll be right back with the second half of our program coming up just after this message. As we wind up for the second part of our program today, we would like to remind our listeners how blessed and privileged we feel to be part of your radio day. We pray that the messages you hear will instruct you, edify you, and encourage you to love the Lord more and follow Him into obedience in even greater ways.
9: We are all changed by the challenges and transformed by the trials of life. And as we walk them together, we keep looking up to Him who is mighty to break down the walls of Jericho that stand before us and to hand over to us the spiritual victories in life. Yeshua has broken down the greatest barrier, the greatest wall that has separated us from God the Father. Thank you, listeners, for joining us in prayer and in financial support for this ministry. If you have it on your heart to give to this ministry, then you can by logging on to our congregation website at BethAriel.ca. And if God leads you to contribute from the treasures that God has blessed you with for the continuation of this radio ministry. Shalom, shalom, as we begin part two of today's program.
8: Today, many tend to go from one extreme to another, right? It was C.S. Lewis who said, there are two equal of opposite errors into which our race can fall about the devils. One is to disbelieve their existence. The other is to believe and feel an unhealthy interest in them. That's so true.
9: It's all about balance. A proper body balance allows our body to move forward with the least amount of energy waste. The scale that we weigh ourselves on is a balance of weight. The more I eat, the more the scale will tip, and that's why we are recommended to have a balanced diet. We need to have a balanced view of the demonic world. What are the two extremes? Well, some will totally dismiss the existence of demons or become complacent concerning their power, while on the other side of the scale, they will blame every sin as the devil made me do it, or they will feel they can fight and confront the demons on their own. When we are complacent, we don't even realize those darts that are being shot at us. If demons don't exist, neither does spiritual warfare. And that's how Satan gets the victory. Complacency is the feeling of being satisfied with how things are and not wanting to try to make them better. Complacency is laziness in our battle to move forward and to grow and mature in the Messiah. We are, after all, a spectacle to angels and to men. How to begin the fight against complacency? Remember the balanced diet. Learn the Word of God. Read, study, and show yourself approved. And pray. Open up the channel of communication with your Heavenly Father and see all the blessings that are in store for you. Complacency is like wanting to use the escalator to go up to the second floor. But you see, you're stepping on the down escalator. So if you don't keep climbing but stay motionless, you will continue to descend back from where you started. Good advice? Don't tolerate your sin any longer. Focus on your heart and not on your outward actions. Balance your footing between earth and heaven. You will soon be home to recount with all the others how much the Lord did for you. Let's never lose sight of the battle and the healthy balance that we are to have between heaven and earth. Welcome to Shalom Ariel, and welcome to our continuing study in the book of Daniel with Messianic leader Jacques Isaac Gabizon. Be blessed as you listen in, and Shalom.
8: It is in Daniel where we see James' words actually translated, okay? Where it says, the effective prayer of a righteous man can accomplish much. Even today, your prayer can accomplish much if you put on this armor of God. It's not that complicated, right? Prayer then is the envelope of the armor of God. It enshrines every element, the word, the faith, the sanctification in the helmet of salvation. While all these things are so vital for the believer, let us remember the verse which opens up actually the description of the armor of God. I want to bring you there. It's verse 13 of Ephesians 6. So what it says? Therefore, put on the whole armor of God, that you may be able to withstand in the evil day, and having done all, to stand. Put on the armor of God. If it begins with this way, it's because you don't naturally have it on. You need to put it on. Daniel knew this very well. This is why he has such a disciplined life, an obedient life, and he was loving. And throughout his whole ministry, by the way, of about 70 years, we have in him one of the longest ministry in the scriptures, and he kept the torch lit all the time. Remember, the Romans had a race where the runners had to complete, but it was not the fastest one, actually. It was the one who ran all the trajectory with his torch lit. We need to do that. We have a great example to follow. One last word about the demonic world. Today, many tend to go from one extreme to another, right? It was C.S. Lewis who said, there are two equal of opposite errors into which our race can fall about the devils. One is to disbelieve their existence. The other is to believe and feel an unhealthy interest in them. That's so true, right? Some dismiss the existence of demons, and others have an unhealthy fixation on them, okay? Both fall into their trap, both of them. The first group is like the one who is in the middle of a battlefield, but he doesn't know that he's being shot at, right? He doesn't realize why he's so depressed all the time. Demons love this, for they are no threat to them. The others are those who attribute every headache to demons, right? And among them are those who believe they can fight them head on, and so they call them and confront them. Demons love this as well. You know, they play with them as one plays with a puppy, for they are so inefficient. The way to fight is not to address them. We ought to leave these things to angels of God. Daniel was not asked to fight the king of Persia or the king of Greece. Michael did that for him. The believer is asked to put on the armor of God. This is how you go to fight the demons, right? And keep his eyes on Jesus. You know, I've seen people who were possessed by demons. But the moment they accepted the Lord Yeshua as their personal savior, that demon left. And what we have seen today is to tell us not to fear, but to know. While on a trip, by the way, to the zoo one day, there was a boy and his father. He saw a huge lion, right? The lion was prowling around his enclosure and letting out a chilling roar. At first sight, the boy became very frightened and screamed in terror, but his father remained calmed. Why? What was the difference? The boy was frightened because he saw only the lion, while the father was unafraid because he saw the cage around the lion, right? The believer's view of Satan should be like that of a father rather than that of a boy, okay? Because God is protecting us. You know, one last word about good angels and God. You know that angels, they're watching us. Okay, it says, 1 Corinthians 4:9, we're made a spectacle to angels and to men. I'm talking about good angels here, right? They're watching us, seeing actually how the Lord is so gracious and so patient with us. And they marvel at him, and sometimes they marvel at us as well, if you're like Daniel, of course. So, you know what? Let us impress them. Let us impress them. Let us show them how powerful we can be if we follow Daniel's example. And these angels, the Lord says, are always present. We sometimes interact with them, not realizing they are angels. This is why we ought to be very nice, right, with people. You never know who they are. And how many are there? How many good angels are there to protect us? I want to bring you to another passage. You know, once when the king of Syria made war against Israel, they found out that one that is prophet actually was telling everything to the king of Israel, and so they were losing all the wars. So they wanted to know who this prophet was. Okay, it was Elisha, by the way. So when they found out, they went and they surrounded the city where the prophet was. Okay, and Elisha's servant panicked. And this is what Elisha said. It says, and Elisha prayed and said, Lord, I pray, open his eyes that he may see. Then the Lord opened the eyes of a young man, and he saw, and behold, the mountains was full of horses and chariots of fire all around Elisha, right? The whole mountain was full of good angels to protect the man of God. And he knew it, Elisha, another man, another Daniel. You know, at times God dispatches a few angels, but it seems that when it is for the protection of his own, he sends them all. He sends them all. And in addition to all of this, the Bible speaks of guardians angels, right? Which I believe every believer has. Okay, if the nations have one, we have one. Jesus said it. Take heed that you do not despise one of these little ones, that is all these believers, any of those. For I say to you that in heaven their angels always see the face of my Father who is in heaven. Okay, every believer has one, and we learn here that it is not right to despise another believer, right? I don't want his angel to go tell my God that I wasn't nice with him, right? Let's love each other. I will conclude this time with the last verse of Daniel 10. Okay, look at verse 21. You have part of it in the screen. It says, but I will tell you what is noted in the scripture of truth. That was the beginning of a revelation he would actually tell them. See how our Bible, our belt, is spoken of here. Scripture of truth. The word truth, remember, we've seen it in Daniel 9:13. It's the word emet. Emet. I want to show it to you. Okay? By the way, it's read from left to right. Emet. Right to left. It depends where you are, right? Okay. The word emet comes from the root word aman, which speaks of what is confirmed, what is established and upheld. Okay? But see the word, actually. You know that the first letter, aleph, okay? It is the first letter of the Hebrew alphabet. And the last letter, tet, is the last letter of the Hebrew alphabet, right? So far, we can say that the whole truth we have at the beginning and the end. We have it in the truth that we find in the scriptures. But what about the middle letter, the mem? Many in Judaism consider the mem the center word of the Hebrew alphabet. There are 22 letters in the Hebrew alphabet. Mem is the 13th. How can it be the center? In the alphabet, there are letters which are written in two different ways, such as the mem, the nun, the tzaddik, and so on. And so the total brings to the letters of 27, and the mem is considered the middle letter. But what does it represent? It is the first letter of the name Messiah. Messiah in the Hebrew, right? It is the word truth. In this word truth, we can see our Messiah, who is the alphabet, the aleph and the tet, that is the first and the last, right? He is the word of God, and in him we find all truth. All truth in the scriptures, okay, are found in Yeshua the Messiah. And let me show you the two ways the letter M is written in the Hebrew. One is closed and one is opened, right? Which way is your Messiah? Is the Messiah written for you? Right now, the way is open to him, and he is the Savior of the world. Soon, I want to tell you, we see it in the world, it will close up, just like God closed the door of the ark. Okay, it will close up, and no one would have access to his salvation. Now is the time of your salvation. Now you can ask Yeshua in your heart, and he will give you salvation that he's promised. Just invite him. Tell him that you recognize him as the Jewish Messiah, as the Savior, that you are a sinner, and that you need him. And he will surely give you eternity in heaven as a gift. For soon, the mem will close up. Let's bow our head in prayer. I will read part of a Jewish daily prayer. First, Heavenly Father, we thank you for your presence in your word. We thank you for the instructions you are giving us. The great instructions, Heavenly Father, that we learn, especially in the man Daniel, help us to be like him. Help us to put on the armor of God, to be like all these prophets, all these men and women in the scriptures. And blessed are you. Blessed are you, O Lord, our God. The God who is great, powerful, and revered. The God most high, the Lord of heaven and earth, our shield, and the shield of our fathers, the God who increases our faith. Blessed are you, our God. For you are the shield of Abraham, the shield of the Keliath, of the body of the Messiah. You are powerful, living forever, raising the dead, bringing back the wind, pouring forth the dew. You nourish the living and give life to the dead. And to the congregation, the Lord bless you and keep you. The Lord makes his face shine upon you and be gracious to you. The Lord lift up his countenance upon you and give you peace. Amen. Amen. May the Lord bless you all. It is my prayer that you all have been blessed by the word of God.
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1: I gave my heart to music when I was a child watching my dad play the guitar. When I was old enough, he bought me a steel guitar that I played until I fell in love with the trombone. I played trombone in the high school band and in local jazz bands that helped me pay my way through college. Then I played professionally in jazz bands all over the West. The money was good. I bought a new car, plenty of clothes, had some money left over for liquor. I thought I had everything, but after many nights and many towns, I knew something was missing. I became so depressed, I left the jazz group and settled in Cheyenne, where I went to work for the civil service. One day at lunch, I noticed a man praying before he ate. He invited me to eat with him, and we became friends. He kept inviting me to church, but I always made excuses. Then, on a Wednesday evening, he and a friend inveigled me into driving his car, directing me to their church. I admit, I liked the music and the singing. Later, my new friends invited me to an evangelistic crusade, and because I liked music, I went again and again. One night, they gave a demonstration of using a box of nails and a magnet. When Christ returns, they said, his people will rise to meet him in the air, but those who are last will be left to suffer God's judgment. I prayed to receive Christ as my Savior, giving him my heart and my life, no strings. If the Son, therefore, shall make you free, ye shall be free indeed.
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3: We get out of step with him when we deliberately and willfully commit known sin. 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When you and I choose to be disobedient to God, we choose to rule and reign in our own lives. And I'm telling you, dear friends, it bears terrible consequences.
4: If we get out of step with God, we run the risk of being lured into complacency by pride and self-sufficiency. 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
3: It is a loving God who created you and provided a plan for your life. And not only that, he also provided an eternal plan for your life, eternal redemption, eternal salvation, eternal life. And yet some people are not very interested in that. They want to choose their own way in life. And what happens is they end up with emptiness and disappointment and all the things that come as a result of turning away from God. And yet if you'll think about it, every single one of us is a unique person. There are no two people alike. God is not in the cloning business. He's made all of us absolutely unique, no one else like us, and he loves us, everyone. Have you thought about the fact that he has a plan for your life and he wants you to walk in a certain way? And if you walk in that way, then you're going to discover what life is like and what life can be at its very best. If I walk in step with him, I'm going to experience his best. If I get out of step, I'm on my own. I'm going to find out what I can do minus God. And I want to turn with you to 1 Samuel. And in 1 Samuel, here is a perfect example of a young man who had it all together. It couldn't have been better for him. He had everything going for him. And he chose to walk not in step with God's plan and purpose for his life, but out of step. And what I want you to see is this. I want you to see how it began, because it begins in all of our lives the same way. And I want you to see the steps and where it eventually took him. And sometimes people say, well, I like to hear real positive sermons about how good God is, how God loves us, and so forth. Well, all that's true. But you know what? If you never confront the realities of life, If you never confront the truth of holy God and sinful man, if you never confront the truth of stepping out of God's will, you look around and you see what's happening to people who do, who live a life that's absolutely ungodly and wicked and vile, or maybe sophisticated but godless. You see what's happening, but have you ever thought how it got started and why it happens that way? So in 1 Samuel, I'm not going to read you a passage of Scripture because I want to take you through these chapters and show you what happened in the life of Saul and apply it to your life and my life because it is so applicable. And it begins in this 9th chapter and the first verse when the Bible tells us about who he was. There was a man of Benjamin whose name was Kish. That's the son of Abiel, the Scripture says, the son of Zeror, the son of Bechorah, and the son of Apheth, the son of Benjamite, a mighty man of Elah. None of those are very interesting to you, I'm sure. But listen to what happens. He had a son whose name was Saul. Listen to this description of him. A choice and handsome man. And there was not a more handsome person than he among the sons of Israel. From his shoulders and up, he was taller than all the people. And the Scripture says, when Samuel saw Saul, the Lord said to him, "Behold, the man of whom I spoke to you, this one shall rule over my people." That is, up until this time, Israel didn't have a king. They had a theocracy. And so now they have the first king. And the 10th chapter in the first verse says, "Then Samuel took the flask of oil, poured it on the head, kissed him and said, 'Has not the Lord anointed you a ruler over his inheritance?'" Now, they had a big coronation in this 10th chapter, and as a result of that, the Scripture says in verse 24, Samuel said to all the people, "Do you see whom the Lord has chosen? Surely there's no one like him among all the people." So all the people shouted and said, "Long live the king." Now, so what I want you to see is this. He had everything going for him. He lived in a time when the Philistines were the enemies of the nation of Israel, and all of his life he had to deal with the enemies. And so he had to be strong and had to be courageous and had to be a charismatic leader. And from the description that God gives of him here, it appears that he certainly met all those qualifications. What I want you to see is this. He made some mistakes, the same mistakes any one of us can make, devastating mistakes. But not only that, one mistake leads to another. And I want to give you a little principle here that I pray to God you will not forget. If you will listen carefully to this message, it will be a protective message to you. Is it all positive, lots of glamour and good and so forth? No, it's truth. It's reality. And sometimes we don't like to hear reality. If you don't face reality and face the truth, you get yourself in trouble. Here's a man who had it all together. And so the Scripture says that his son Jonathan fought a battle of the garrison of the Philistines, and he won the battle. But the Scripture then says to us that it was Saul who blew the trumpet, and it was Saul, the message went out that Saul had won the battle. Well, it wasn't Saul at all, it was his son. So you see in this first incident in his life, he's got a problem. And that problem is pride. He could not say, "My young son, Jonathan, went up and defeated the Philistines and won the battle." He's the one who sounded the trumpet, and he's the one who sent the message out. And so what I want you to see is this. One of the traps of the devil, one of the most successful traps that so many people fall into, and I want to say this as strongly as I know how, that is the trap of pride. Cannot share whatever is happening. Must take credit no matter what. And so that leads us to another experience in his life. And the prophet Samuel had said to Saul, now here's what I want you to do. Before the battle, and here's what they would do. Before the battle, for example, they would offer sacrifices and cry out to God to give them victory. And so here's what he said to him. He said, "Now look, I want you to wait till I get there, and I will tell you exactly what to do." Because it was the prophet who had the responsibility of governing how the sacrifices were made and who was to be involved. So the Scripture says, now Saul waited 7 days according to the appointed time set by Samuel, but Samuel didn't come to Gilgal, He had not come yet, and the people were scattering from him. So Saul said, bring to me the burnt offerings and the peace offerings, and he offered the burnt offerings. Now, God had said to him through Samuel, wait till I get there. Well, it must have been pretty late in the day, because listen to what it says. He was not late, but for it says, as soon as he finished offering the burnt offering, behold, Samuel came, and Saul went out to meet him and said to him. Now, watch this, because there's a habit here that you'll see over and over in his life, the same habit that people have in their lives today. So here's what he said. He went out to meet him and to greet him, but Samuel said, what have you done? Saul said, well, because I saw that the people were scattering from me and that you didn't come within the appointed time, that the Philistines were assembling at Michmash, and therefore I said, now the Philistines will come down against me here at Gilgal, and I have not asked the favor of the Lord, so I forced myself and offered the burnt offerings. He forced himself. Now, notice what he did. First of all, he's offering an excuse for what he did. And to prove that he felt guilty for what he did, he said, I forced myself to do it, that I just made myself offer that offering, though he knew that it was forbidden. He said, you have acted foolishly. You have not kept the commandment of the Lord your God, which he commanded you. For now the Lord would have established your kingdom over Israel forever. It's not going to happen. The Lord has sought out for himself a man after his own heart, a man who will be obedient to him. Here's what I want you to think about for a moment. God hates pride. If you'll turn to the 11th chapter of the Proverbs for a moment, because it is such a trap, and there's so many people who are defeated by it, and they think they don't have it maybe. But listen to this verse in the 11th chapter of Proverbs in the second verse. When pride comes, then comes dishonor. Dishonor. They lose their, in other words, pride will cause us to lose the favor of God in our life. It can happen to pastors. It can happen to plumbers. It can happen to every single, listen, every phase of life. Mothers, no matter who you are, pride is the thing that God hates, because it says, I. Look in the 16th chapter for a moment, and look in, if you will, in the 18th verse. The scripture says, pride goes before destruction, and a haughty spirit before stumbling. And oftentimes we only read part of that verse. Pride comes before destruction. But listen, and a haughty spirit before stumbling. And that is when we elevate ourselves beyond what God intends for us to do. And we take credit, and we're looking for credit. And it's me, myself, and I. It is a terrible stumbling block. And what I want you to see, listen, it leads to something else. There's no such thing as becoming prideful without involving other sins in a person's life. Because what they've done, they've taken their eyes off God. I can handle it. And when somebody says, well, I can handle this and I can handle that, just trust me, you know, I can do it. Just trust the rock. Now, you remember that's what Peter said? Peter said, you can trust the rock. Next thing you know, what's he doing? He's denying that he even knows the Lord. And is it not true that when you are around people who are very prideful and egotistical, what does it do to your spirit? It turns your spirit away from them. And the truth is, when you're around someone who's prideful and arrogant, something in your spirit closes up to them. So the first thing I want you to notice is this. You can walk in step, but the moment you become prideful, you're out of step with him. You are heading in the wrong direction. The second thing I want you to notice is this. We get out of step with him when we deliberately and willfully commit known sin. That is, when a person who is a believer, for example, when we deliberately act disobedient to God, knowing that what obedience requires, and choose ourselves to do something that we know absolutely is not the will of God. We not only get out of step, but here's what happens. When pride is there, when God tells us to do something and we do something differently, what we are saying is, I know better than God. I recognize that God is the sovereign ruler, but right now, I'm in charge. When you and I choose to be disobedient to God, we choose to rule and reign in our own lives. And I'm telling you, dear friends, it bears terrible consequences. Because listen, you can't sin isolated. There's always relationships that go on here. And so here's Saul. He made his first mistake by taking credit. Next thing you know, he's excusing himself for not waiting for the prophet, elevating himself, In other words, he put himself on the same level as the prophet of God, which was a violation that Samuel could not ignore. Now what you see, and I'm going to show you something here in a moment, here's what he does. He makes another terrible mistake because he's been given a command, and as a result of listening to that command, he is responsible. So let me tell you about who the Amalekites were. The Amalekites were a nomad tribe, and they lived off of other people robbing and killing them. And what happened when the nation of Israel, the Hebrews, came out of Egyptian bondage, what happened is the Amalekites attacked them. And here's what they would do. They would attack the last ones who were the lame people, maybe couldn't walk as fast, couldn't ride, maybe had lame animals or whatever it might be, and they killed them. So God said one of these days he was going to deal with that. So these are the Amalekites. And what God says to him, he says, now here's what I want you to do. I want you to go in and I want you to kill them. I want you to kill every single one of them. I don't want you to leave anything. And so somebody says, well, now wait a minute. Why would God, who's a compassionate, loving God, tell him to take these people out? Well, remember this. God is a compassionate, loving God. And these people had been destroying and killing and robbing for years and years and years. There was no evidence of any repentance whatsoever. They had their own gods. They were idolatrous, serving other gods. So God said, I want you to take them out. And so what happens is they attack them. And they save Agag. And secondly, they go through all of their sheep and so forth, and they take out the best and kill all the rest. And so they bring them back. Well, Samuel shows up, and here's what happens. Samuel rose up early in the morning to meet Saul, and it was told Samuel, saying, Saul came to Carmel, and behold, he set up a monument for himself. Well, what's he doing making a monument to himself? Because his pride is the problem. And so Samuel came to Saul, and Saul said to him, blessed are you of the Lord, I've carried out the command of the Lord. Well, is that true or not? He did attack them. He did destroy their crops and a lot of their animals. But Samuel said then, what is this bleating of the sheep in my ears and the lowing of the oxen which I hear? Saul said, they have brought them from the Amalekites. For the people spared the best of the sheep and oxen in order to sacrifice to the Lord your God, but the rest we've utterly destroyed. That's not what God said. Here's what happens. Listen, when a person is usually disobeying God, they usually have an excuse. And so what he did, he didn't obey God. Listen, partial obedience is what? Is disobedience. Now here's a passage in the 15th chapter I want you to look at, if you will. And the 22nd verse, because it's just as applicable to us today as it was to Saul. Samuel said, has the Lord as much delight in burnt offerings and sacrifices, that is, in gifts, as in obeying the voice of the Lord? Behold, to obey is better than sacrifice, and to heed than the fat of rams. Listen to this, for rebellion is as the sin of divination or witchcraft, and insubordination is as iniquity and idolatry. Because you have rejected the word of the Lord, he has also rejected you from being king. Think about this. He says that disobedience and rebellion, it's as much sinful as witchcraft and as fortune telling, divination. And you see, sometimes we have the idea that we can sort of evaluate sin on here's sin that's not so bad, here's sin not quite, and on down we go, we want to rate it. Let me ask you, how do you rate sin? Who rates it? We rationalize it, but we can't rate it. He said, you didn't do what I asked you to do. And he says, what you've done is as sinful as divination, witchcraft. And listen, God hated it. And he destroyed them. When a witch was discovered or somebody was doing that kind of thing, they destroyed. That was the law of God because he knew. Here's what that is. It's idolatry. In other words, if you go to someone else to seek some divination of some sort and you're trying to find the will of God for your life, what you're doing is you are acknowledging that man can show you the will of God by some strange or by some personal ability or talent.

0: I have the right to seek the mind of God about is our Heavenly Father, or someone who is committed to the Heavenly Father, who is a spiritual believer, who has your best interest at heart, and who knows the Word of God, and who can lead you, listen, according to the Scripture. They didn't have the Scripture in those days. And so what happens? Here's what he says. God hates it. He says, rebellion is as the sin of divination, and insubordination is as iniquity and idolatry. And let me say this to you, and be careful how you listen. If you have never trusted Jesus Christ as your personal Savior, you're not a Christian. Do you realize that you're guilty of idolatry? You say, I'm not guilty of idolatry. Well, let me ask you this. If God the Father, through His Son Jesus Christ, is not God in your life, you have decided to be God in your life. I will decide what I'll do. I will decide who I am. I will decide where I'll go. I'll decide how I'm going to spend my money. I'll decide who I like. I'll decide who I relate to. It is idolatry. If you want life at its best, you acknowledge the living God through His Son, Jesus Christ. You say, well, I believe in God, but not Jesus. Think about this. The resurrection of His Son was God's shout to the world. He's told you the truth. He is the way. Now follow Him.
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1: 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Everything a believer does to honor Christ is significant to God, even if other people never know about it. Here's a moment with Charles Stanley.
6: And when I think about the Apostle Paul, we think about all that he achieved, the churches he established, the sermons he preached, all the places he traveled, just this absolutely awesome ministry he had. But one thing we forget, and Paul did not forget, and that is those who helped him, those who were in the background but who were very important. Listen, for example, in this fourth chapter of Colossians. He names 9 of his co-workers, 9 of his friends who were helping him. For example, he talks about Tychicus, and then Onesimus, and Aristarchus, and Barnabas, and Mark, and Justus, and Epaphras, and Luke, Demas, and Archippus. All of these were part of his ministry. And you see, if you should ask any one of them, well, what kind of ministry do you have? They would probably say what some of you would say, well, I just do so-and-so. In the kingdom of God, there's no just I do anything. Listen to how he described Tychicus. He said, as to all my affairs, Tychicus, our beloved brother, faithful servant, and fellow bondservant. And what did he do? Here's what Tychicus did. He took Paul's letters that he

0: was writing from a Roman prison, by the way, and he carried them to the churches. And you see, oftentimes those who are serving in places that may be less prominent feel like that what they're doing is less important. It is not less important. I don't know where you serve the Lord, in your church or maybe in some ministry. What you do is very important in the eyes of God. There's no such thing as less than. No such thing as being unimportant. We're all important. We have different roles. Every single role is important in the eyes of God.
1: You are very important to God. And if you're a follower of Christ, what you do is very important to Him as well. Learn more when you visit us online at intouch.org. And if today's program has motivated you to obey God in a new way, we'd love to hear from you. On the next edition of In Touch, we'll continue looking at the life of King Saul and learn how to avoid his mistakes as the series moves forward on In Touch, the teaching ministry of Dr. Charles Stanley. This program is a presentation of In Touch Ministries, Atlanta, Georgia, and remains on the station through the grace of God and your faithful prayers and gifts.
2: 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This is Ken Ham, whose ministry has produced the Chronological Answers Bible Curriculum. The supposed age of the Earth, 4.5 billion years, isn't based on dating the Earth. It's based on dates from meteorites. Because of their evolutionary assumptions, evolutionists believe these meteorites are the same age as the Earth, so if you date one, you have the age of the other. But there's a host of unprovable assumptions behind radiometric dating, and it's been shown to give incorrect dates for rocks of known age. So why should we trust this method to give us accurate ages for other rocks? We know the age of the Earth because we have the perfect Word of God. The Earth is just a few thousand years old. Not millions.
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4: Chapter 4. Hear, ye children, the instruction of a father, and attend to no understanding, for I give you good doctrine. Forsake ye not my law. For I was my father's son, tender and only beloved in the sight of my mother. He taught me also, and said unto me, Let thine heart retain my words, keep my commandments, and live. Get wisdom, get understanding. Forget it not, neither decline from the words of my mouth. Forsake her not, and she shall preserve thee. Love her, and she shall keep thee. Wisdom is the principal thing. Therefore, get wisdom. And with all thy getting, get understanding. Exalt her, and she shall promote thee. She shall bring thee to honor when thou dost embrace her. She shall give to thine head an ornament of grace. A crown of glory shall she deliver to thee. Hear, O my son, and receive my sayings, and the years of thy life shall be many. I have taught thee in the way of wisdom. I have led thee in right paths. When thou goest, thy steps shall not be straitened, and when thou runnest, thou shalt not stumble. Take fast hold of instruction. Let her not go. Keep her. For she is thy life. Enter not into the path of the wicked, and go not in the way of evil men. Avoid it, pass not by it, turn from it, and pass away. For they sleep not, except they have done mischief, and their sleep is taken away, unless they cause some to fall. For they eat the bread of wickedness, and drink the wine of violence. But the path of the just is as the shining light that shineth more and more unto the perfect day. The way of the wicked is as darkness. They know not at what they stumble. My son, attend to my words. Incline thine ear unto my sayings. Let them not depart from thine eyes. Keep them in the midst of thine heart, for they are life unto those that find them, and health to all their flesh. Keep thy heart with all diligence, for out of it are the issues of life. Put away from thee a froward mouth, and perverse lips put far from thee. Let thine eyes look right on.
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6: 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particular issue, or perhaps a biblical perspective on that particular issue. 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We'll get to as many of those as we can on Thursdays. This week, we're going to have a little bit different Thursday. Oh, and by the way, Fridays are Good News Friday. That's, of course, when David and Tim rattle off all the pieces of good news that they've gathered, or as many as they can rattle off in our 30-minute program that they've gathered over the previous week or so. So, interviews Monday through Wednesday, Thursdays, Foundations Freedom Thursday, and then, of course, Good News Friday going into the weekend. But this week, we're going to do something a little bit different. We'll be using up our Thursday program in order to share a really cool interview that Tim just did with Josh McPherson. And we had Josh on, I think it was about 3 weeks ago, maybe a month ago, talking about this incredible conference coming up where amazing gathering of Christian men from across the nation at the Gorge Amphitheater. It's Father's Day weekend. Man, it's going to be amazing, incredible. David and Tim will both be out there. I can't make it. I was already booked somewhere. But the lineup's off the charts. Man, I'm talking Eric Metaxas, John Lovell, Nick Freitas. I mean, all these folks, Chad Robichaud. It's going to be amazing. Anyway, so Tim will be talking with Josh a little bit about that, but also just talking about men's ministry and Stronger Man Nation and all of these cool things that that are being launched, tools that dads everywhere need to use. So let's jump into the interview of Tim Barton with Josh McPherson.
7: Today, I am joined by someone who has quickly become one of my favorite people. I haven't even known him that long. I'm so excited to have Pastor Josh McPherson on the program with us today. He's a lead pastor at Grace City Church. God is doing so much in and through him right now. I was very privileged to be in Washington, D.C. with him not very long ago, doing a pastor's event at the White House with a faith office. Just incredible stuff. I want you to hear all about it and hear some of the story and testimony. So join me in welcoming Pastor Josh McPherson. Thank you so much for being on the show with us today.
8: Huge, huge honor, Tim. Thanks for having me.
7: And I already realized I said McPherson instead of McPherson, so I apologize. I'm not even saying your last name right. I know better.
8: No. You did good. You did good.
7: I know your pastor's heart. You're going to forgive me, and we'll move on, so it's okay. So for those that don't know, I obviously just explained that you're a pastor, but I appreciate even some of your background because I've heard you tell some of your story, homeschool life, growing up. So for everybody who doesn't know you, will you walk us through some of your own story?
8: Absolutely. Born to Greg and Cannon McPherson in the heart of Washington State. I have one brother, and we were homeschooled. And my parents, oddly enough, they started homeschooling us right at the time when it was not quite legal, almost barely legal. I mean, it's hard to imagine, but in 1979, it wasn't legal to homeschool kids. And so my mom had a very deep conviction that God gave her and her husband children to raise, not the state children to raise. And so they were very clear about that. So I was raised by a very patriotic father and mother. And 4th of July was a bigger deal than Christmas sometimes. I mean, just the decorations and the radio shows we'd listen to and the books we'd read, and grew up reading World War II books that my mom would hand me. And so we had an incredible childhood. I was raised in Leavenworth, Washington, an incredible place to grow up, up in the mountains in a cabin my grandpa built the year before I was born. So, 4 or 5 feet of snow a year, bears in the front yard, hunting, fishing, hiking, just being outdoors as boys should, had an incredible childhood. Went to college at George Fox University, met my wife Sharon, got married, came back, did a few years in real estate. I sold real estate, did a few years in law enforcement, did a few years as a framer and builder, framing and building houses. went to seminary to get my seminary degree and started doing youth conferences and then planted a church. We've been doing that for 18 years now, Grace City Church. Have four kids. Our oldest daughter, Ella Mae, you met Ella Mae. She was born with spina bifida, which is a huge part of our story. She's in a wheelchair. Levi, she's 20. Levi's 19 and married. You met Levi. Amelia is 16, and then Gideon is 13, and Gideon was also born with spina bifida. It's not hereditary. It was just lightning striking twice. Between my wife's heart attack and my two children's spinal cord and brain surgeries, we've had like 22 surgeries in the family in the last 10 years, which has been crazy. So that's been a huge part of our story as well.
6: 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Have you noticed the vacuum of leadership in America? 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
8: We're in Washington, going strong, having fun, trying to stay alive and see if we can turn the state around and get it back on track so that it can actually be a place where families flourish, and which is not exactly the case right now, but that's a whole other conversation. That's my story in a nutshell.
7: And knowing some of the background, so part of the history nerd of me is going like, Washington State exists because of a missionary named Marcus Whitman. And right, I mean, literally, and you talk about it, hearing your background as a pastor, knowing that you've been a builder, that you've been in law enforcement, you grew up hunting in the outdoors. It's not a typical pastor thing, but also like Marcus Whitman, he was a frontiersman who goes as a missionary and a pastor. Knowing that that's some of the background, it's really interesting, Josh, to see where some of the places that were birthed specifically because of Christians, the influence of Christian leaders, when you look, for example, like Massachusetts, up in Boston, literally it was the pastors, it was the Christians, it was their influence that were part of the impetus that birthed America. And today, that's one of the most secular places in America today. It really is crazy how far some of that legacy has fallen in a wrong direction. Yeah. So let me back you up. So before you go to seminary, it sounded like just in sequence, you were a builder, you're framing houses.
8: Yep.
7: So what happens in your life? You're like, you know what? I really need to build a church. And to do that, I got to go to seminary. What is that progression? What in your mind clicked to make you go, I'm going to not be a builder, I'm going to be a pastor?
8: Yeah, that's a great question. There's a lot of ways to answer. I think the most honest answer, not honest, the most simplest way to answer would be, it's just, it was in my family DNA and chemistry. So when I looked, I did 2 years in youth ministry, 2 years in real estate, 2 years in law enforcement, 2 years in building. And I was 27 going, I got a 2 year pattern here of moving on and getting bored. And this is making me nervous. Am I going to land on anything and do it consistently for more than 24 months? And what my wife helped me see was that the consistent thread through all of those activities had been building men in ministry. So whether I was selling real estate or in law enforcement or building homes, I was always involved in ministries, doing Bible studies, speaking at conferences, organizing youth events. And so when I was 10 years old, I haven't thought of this in years. This is wild. When I was 10 years old, Tim, I was at a Warm Beach camp. My dad was preaching, talking about the cross, surrendering to the call of God in your life. And the Spirit of God just came on me. And I went out into the playground, crawled into this tube on the playground with communion, and was just weeping as a 10-year-old. Lord, I give you my life. I want to serve you, follow you. And the Lord just spoke so clear to me, Tim. Because I was like, should I be a fireman? Should I be a cop? All the things that, you know, should I be a soldier? All the things that 10-year-old boys want to do. And the Lord spoke to me very clearly, and he said, you're not going to go into one profession for my name. I'm going to put you in a profession where you can touch all the professions for my name. And so I didn't know what that meant at the time, but obviously I know now as a minister of the gospel, I get to pastor men and lead men and challenge men and build men and catalyze men and encourage men and strengthen men who are in every sphere of society, every specter of society, doing all sorts of different things. And so that began to rise in my heart about 26, 27. And actually I was in Minneapolis at a conference for Desire and God Ministries, listening to John Piper and John MacArthur and Randy Alcorn and all these great men. And I got invited to move back there and help run some of their conferences by the man who was running Desire and God. And went back to our hotel room, and I said, honey, this is a chance of a lifetime. And she said, when are you going to do what God puts you on earth to do? And I said, what do you mean by that? And she said, you are meant to run conferences. You are meant to speak at conferences. And what she meant by that was God's put a call in your life to preach, not just organize. And so we went back and we planted Grace City Church. And that started with my dad and my brother and a couple of our close friends who've been mentored by my mom and dad, which, by the way, I met your parents. Adorable. They are so sweet. And I just, you know, you meet some people, you just instantly love them. It's like, that was your mom and dad. And I'm like, they would be such good friends of my mom and dad. I bet they could finish each other's sentences. And so we went back and planted the church and started literally the classic in our living room with six couples and dear friends. And the rest, as they say, is history.
7: So one of the things you've said several times is that there's a ministry to men. And I'm picking up on that now. I already know you, but I heard it several times. So where along the journey do you feel that God birthed something in you that you're not just, you're not a standard pastor, and I don't mean to be disparaging to like the standard pastors, but we know, right, there's 380,000 whatever senior churches and pastors in America, and so many of them, it seems like, just statistically affirms this, they're far more comfortable to be teachers. They don't want to be offensive. There's a seeker-friendly gospel, or sometimes they even reject the Bible. There's this woke things. So much has happened inside the church, and yet we know that God is on the move, and part of God being on the move, there is an increase of Gen Z and millennial young men that are coming to faith that want to grow and be discipled. And so I think your heart was already there before we saw the transition, but I don't know. So did you see part of the transition in your heart change, or did God lead you there before culture shifted? How did that work for you?
8: I don't, it's just been on my heart. I don't know. I mean, I don't want to say since I was a kid, but, whether it was how I was raised in my home, or the unique call of God in my life, for me, it just has just made, always made sense. If you win the men, you win the family. If you win the family, you win the community. If you win the community, you win the state, you win the state, you win the nation, win the nation, win the world. It just worked itself out. If the man fails to do his job, then everything else suffers. And so, so my dad, this is interesting. These are things I haven't thought about or talked about. You're asking good questions. My dad spent like something like 20,000 hours in crisis counseling situations. And so he'd be in these crisis counseling situations. He would come back and then he would dump everything that he had just been dealing with. That's the wrong way to say it. He would process all the things he had just talked with in these counseling situations with us at the dining room table. And so I grew up, Tim, 8, 9, 10, 12, hearing about these dumpster fire marriages and these dumpster fire families. And what it did, I think it grew in me a conviction, as my dad would talk, is if the man would do his job and if the man would step up and pursue and win and love and protect and nurture and strengthen and build the heart of his wife, and the man would show up and protect his kids and provide for his kids and lead his kids and love them like Jesus, the statistics show, man, if a dude goes to church, 90% of the time his family gets saved. If the wife goes to church, 15% of the time they get saved. It's like there's something in how God has built the world to work that the men are supposed to go first. The men are called to lead.
6: 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We'll be right back. 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
7: This is Tim Barton from Wall Builders with another moment from American history. Many today wrongly claim our founding fathers were largely atheists, agnostics, and deists. Certainly some founders were less religious than others, but even they were not irreligious. Consider Benjamin Franklin, definitely one of the least religious among them, yet when the delegates at the Constitutional Convention hit an impasse in their deliberations, it was Franklin who called them to prayer, invoking numerous scriptures to make his point. As he reminded them, God governs in the affairs of men, and if a sparrow cannot fall to the ground without his notice, is it probable that an empire can rise without his aid? We have been assured in the sacred writings that except the Lord build the house, they labor in vain that build it. I firmly believe this. So, even the least religious of America's founders urged public prayer and dependence on God. For more information about the faith of the founding fathers, go to wallbuilders.com.
6: 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Jumping back in with Tim Barton and Josh McPherson.
8: When one man failed, it required 10 men to replace him. Because it just made so much sense. It's like, what's better here? That my dad step in and try to love Johnny, whose dad's abandoned him, or Johnny's dad just stay and do his job? Well, of course it's better for Johnny if his dad does his job, because when my dad has to do Johnny's dad's job, both Johnny and me are suffering because Johnny's dad bailed. So it just made sense to me, like, if every guy just did his job, everything instantly gets stronger. And it's remarkable to me because in the plan of God, you don't have to be a rocket scientist. You don't have to be a wizard. You don't have to be exceptionally gifted. All you have to do to make a global impact for the kingdom of God is to do the job that God has assigned you. And so Stronger Man Nation, our motto is kill the dragon, win the girl. And in those six words, I think we have captured both the story of the galaxy we live in and the job of every man when he wakes up in the morning. So
7: Josh, can I already say, like, I haven't heard you use those words before. Again, for those listening, we haven't been friends all that long.
8: No,
7: and I just
8: like
7: love getting to know
8: eight
7: you
8: days.
7: More. It's so great.
8: We're in single digit days, bro.
7: But literally, when you said those words, like, something inside of me was like, yes, kill a dragon, win. Like, yes, it resonates on such a deep level.
8: Yes.
7: And I feel like I'm living that. I literally am following God's call in my life. I have a wife and we have a great marriage and we have, like, I'm there, and yet it still resonates.
8: That's right.
7: Kill the dragon, win the girl.
8: That's right.
7: It's profound. Okay. Yes. Please keep going. That was amazing.
8: So, dude, I love you so much. So what day is it today? Help me out. It's Tuesday. We met Wednesday. Is that right? I think we met.
7: Yes.
8: Dude, this is a 6-day friendship that's just so rich. I just treasure our 6-day friendship. This is awesome. So when I say kill the dragon, win the girl, there's two things happening. We're capturing the global story, the cosmic story we live in, and the calling on your life every day. And what's beautiful about it and what resonates with it is it will demand everything you have to accomplish today, and then you got to get up and do it again tomorrow. Like, you've never arrived in the business of killing the dragon and winning the girl. What resonates in your heart, Tim, is that you know intuitively it will require you to be the best man you can possibly be to accomplish it. So let's talk the cosmic story. We know at the end of the day, this whole story that we're all wrapped up in is the fact that there is a dragon wreaking havoc on the king's people. And yeah, we need someone desperately to kill the dragon so they can win the girl. And thanks be to God, that story has an ending that's been promised in the King Jesus Christ, who's going to come back and once and for all put the dragon down and win his bride and take her to heaven. So that's exhilarating. But on the local level, it's the duty of every man to wake up every morning and kill the dragon and win the girl. And the first dragon that he sees in the morning is in the bathroom mirror.
7: Yep.
8: And so what I love about the focus of kill the dragon, win the girl for our movement of Stronger Man Nation is it doesn't put the focus out there. Go kill all the nasty, Democrat dragons. No. See if you're man enough to kill the dragon that rises up in the form of your flesh every morning when you're tired, when you're selfish, when you're run down, whatever. And so when you focus there, it builds into the movement a baseline humility that we all have a dragon to kill, and the first one we see is in the mirror. And then winning the girl, I tell my young boys is this. It's like my 19-year-old son's married. My 13-year-old son is not yet. But what I told my boys before they were married was this. You do not yet have a face or a name of the girl that God's going to call you to win. But that doesn't mean that you can't start winning her right now with how you live your life and make your life decisions before you've even met her. So what I tell young men is you're preparing to win the girl you haven't even met yet by how you're making decisions as a single man in your thought life, when no one is looking, walking in integrity. So live in such a way as to be worthy of winning the girl God brings to you one day. And then to my son, who's been married to his sweet, precious wife for almost a year, the beauty he's finding out is to be the kind of man that can win the kind of girl that you'd want to marry requires you to be better today than you were yesterday. And here's the cool thing that you find out after you get married. You don't win her once.
7: Yeah.
8: Bro, God's called us to win her heart every day.
7: Yeah.
8: That challenges the heart of a man that resonates with how God wired him. It taps into our fundamental wiring as a man, that I was made and given the power and authority to kill the dragon in Jesus' name. And I was given the challenge of knowing how to woo and win the heart of a girl.
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9: 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Jumping back in with Tim Barton and Josh McPherson.
8: God has made this female species so complex and so intricate that it's not a one-dimensional winning. Because
7: no.
8: What would win her heart today may not be what will win her heart tomorrow, which means you got to be paying attention. You got to be curious. You have to ask questions. You have to listen. You have to observe. And all of that makes a man better. And so, and even how God wired a woman to be and the responsibility God gave a man to carry, by nature, if we live into that, it makes us better day by day. What a brilliant and beautiful design of God.
7: So I have so many thoughts and questions because I want to go through these and we don't have time for all of them. So let me throw out three thoughts and you pick the one you like the most.
8: Okay.
7: So I actually, you know what? No, we had two of them we have to do anyway. Because I want to know, when was Stronger Man Nation birthed? I want to know what is happening in your church right now, like from where you started to where you are.
8: Yeah.
7: But maybe let's knock this first one out real quick. So what happens when we have a culture and generation when so many young men, now God's moving young men, they're being drawn to the Lord. Incredible.
8: Yes.
7: Revival's happening.
8: Yes.
7: But so many young men, I know young men, and they are comfortable living at home with their parents. They want to play their video games. They're not pursuing girls. They're not trying to kill the dragon. So if, for example, there are parents maybe listening right now, or maybe there are some people listening and they got a friend, what can be done to maybe help encourage, challenge, motivate? Is this something like we just got to pray for them?
8: Yeah.
7: What do you do to help reach people who haven't understood or embraced that concept?
8: That's a huge topic. And we could go a thousand different ways. Our culture has become so safe that we don't need dangerous men. And that's not a good thing. What a young man needs to feel immediately and as soon as humanly possible is that he's needed and he needs to carry his fair share. So when parents treat their sons as if they're not needed or necessary, or when parents do things for their sons that he should do for himself, they're neutering him. They're domesticating him. And the thing about it is they're appealing to the flesh that wants the lazy way out. Let's be very clear. To be a stronger man means you have to die to yourself, die to your desire to be comfortable, die to your desire to be served. It is a sacrificial. So we say like this, as a stronger man, I will be, as a choice of my will, ready, willing, and able to do my job in the service of others no matter the cost to myself. And so that's like the Strong Man Nation pledge. And so we unpack that as I will be, as a choice of my will, ready of mind, I've thought it through, willing of heart, I want to, and able of hands, I am capable of, doing my job as a soldier, farmer, athlete, son. These are categories that Paul gives us in Timothy, or protector, provider, leader, lover, doing my job in the service of others. So it's not about wielding my power for me, but wielding it for the good of others. And that's a huge part of our movement because we believe God made men powerful. So this whole Marxist kind of push in our culture where power is bad. No, God's powerful. We've been made in his image.
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2: Who can be filled with the Holy Spirit? There's a controversy, but doesn't the Holy Spirit come to live in us when we're born again? Yes, but basically you don't invite Him. You invite Jesus, and here comes the Holy Spirit with it. But there is an asking, there is an inviting for the Holy Spirit to come into your life. And this is what we're dealing with. This comes after salvation. So turn with me, if you would, to Acts chapter 8. We're going to take a look at verses 14 through 17. We're going to take three occasions in the book of Acts to find out just who can be filled with the Holy Spirit. And so as you're finding that, again, I want to welcome all of you that are here. I want to welcome my partners that are here that have been for so long with me. Some are recent. Some of you have just joined in the past numbers of weeks. I keep getting all these requests from people saying they'd like to become a partner with me, and I welcome you. Thank you for becoming a partner with me, and so many have joined. And again, thank you for what you are giving into this ministry. And so if you'd like to become a partner with me, then go to bobyandian.com. You'll find a place on there. You can become a partner with me. And I welcome you greatly to join this great team. And the number one thing that God has given to me is not only to get people saved, but also to make disciples of them, prepare people for the ministry of the Word of God, not only just in your daily life, but also for pastors, for ministers, those who are developing into ministries. That's exactly what God has called me to do, and I love doing it. So again, welcome. You say, well, I don't feel like I'm called into a full-time ministry. Well, join us anyway. You might be surprised. God will open up a door for you. And when you're prepared, doors begin to open up. You'll find a calling for your life. But even if you never do, just to understand the Word of God changes your life completely, brings a peace you've never had before, a stability you've never had before. My favorite passage of Scripture, Isaiah 33:6, wisdom and knowledge will be the stability of your time and the strength of your salvation. So again, this is stabilizing you in the Word of God. Well, by now you should have found Acts chapter 8. Let's take a look at verse 14 through 17. It says, when the apostles who were at Jerusalem heard that Samaria had received the Word of God, this is salvation, they sent Peter and John to them, who when they had come, they prayed for them that he might receive the Holy Spirit, for as yet he had not fallen on any of them. They had only been baptized in the name of the Lord Jesus, that's in water. Then they laid their hands on them and they received the Holy Spirit. They invited Jesus into their life here in Samaria. And then later they sent Peter and John to them, who preached them they could now receive the Holy Spirit. And notice they laid their hands on them, and now they, those who had been saved under the ministry of Philip, now received the Holy Spirit. Turn to chapter 10. I'm going to give you three instances, all basically saying the same thing. In Acts chapter 10, take a look with me at verse 43 through verse 44. And it says in that verse of Scripture, here is Peter preaching in Caesarea in the house of Cornelius. And it says, to him, that's Jesus, all the prophets witnessed that through his name, whoever believes in him will receive remission of sins. While Peter was speaking these words, what words? Receiving the remission of sins. Guess what? They just did it. They did it. They did what he was saying while he was preaching it. And while he was preaching these words, the Holy Spirit fell on them who heard the word, for they, that's the Jews from Jerusalem, heard them speak with tongues and magnify God. The first thing that they did by listening to Peter was receive remission of sins. Then the Holy Spirit fell on them who heard the word, because why? They were still open to what else does God have for me? And here we have an instance where they are saved and then immediately afterwards are filled with the Holy Spirit. In Acts chapter 8, they were saved and then later on heard about the Holy Spirit and received. But in each case, being filled with the Spirit, receiving the Spirit, came after they were born again. Let's take a look at Paul at Ephesus, Acts chapter 19. In verses 1, 2, and 6, we're told here in these verses of Scripture how that those who were in Ephesus and had received the Word of God and been water baptized had not been filled with the Holy Spirit. In Acts 19, verse 1 and 2, it says, "It happened while Apollos was in Corinth that Paul, having passed through the upper coast, came to Ephesus and finding some disciples." Your King James says certain disciples, but they were disciples. Disciples are not sinners. They are converts. They're born again. It says, "And finding certain disciples, Christians, he said to them, 'Did you receive the Holy Spirit when you believed?' They said to him, 'We have not so much as heard whether there be a Holy Spirit.'" Verse 6, "And when Paul had laid his hands on them, the Holy Spirit came on them, and they spoke with tongues and prophesied." They all were first of all saved, and then they received the Holy Spirit. The infilling of the Holy Spirit came after salvation. The first thing they did, invite Jesus Christ into their life. The second thing they did was to invite the Holy Spirit into their life. So Jesus and the Holy Spirit in their separate ministries are received separately. Now, when you receive Jesus, I will admit it's true. You receive the Holy Spirit also, but you didn't ask for him. You asked for Jesus. Jesus is the author of the new birth, and the Holy Spirit comes also to live in you. Jesus said, "The Holy Spirit who is with you shall," future tense, "be in you." And when you invite Jesus Christ into your life, the Holy Spirit comes also. But there's a separate receiving of the Holy Spirit for a totally separate ministry, and this is called being filled with the Holy Spirit. When you receive the Holy Spirit, he comes on you for power to be a witness of the Lord Jesus Christ. This is found in Acts 1:8, also chapter 2 and verse 3, where it says, "The Holy Spirit sat upon each of them." And in chapter 10, verse 44, he fell on them all. Chapter 19 and verse 6, he came upon them. And so salvation is first of all seen as the blood of Jesus, but then next of all, as far as this analogy I'm teaching you right here, the infilling of the Holy Spirit is seen as anointing oil. So we have the blood and the oil, and the blood is what comes first. People receiving Jesus as Lord and Savior, their sins are remitted. Their sins are forgiven. By the blood of Jesus Christ, they are cleansed. And then afterwards, you can receive the Holy Spirit, and it's like anointing oil coming into your life. This is the gift for power. The blood comes first. The oil comes second. Turn with me to John chapter 1. Take a look at verses 11 and 12. We're simply looking at some simple verses of scripture describing something so simple, yet there's a multitude of verses to try to tell you about this. In John chapter 1, verses 11 and 12, it says this: "He," that is Jesus, "came to his own," that's the Jews, "and his own received him not." This is how salvation comes. Notice they didn't receive Jesus. They didn't receive him as their Savior. They didn't receive him as the Messiah. But as many as did receive him, to them he gave power to become the children of God, to those who believe in his name. This is the born-again experience. Receiving Jesus, he comes to live in you, and he gives you power to become a child of God. That power is the power of the Holy Spirit coming in you to make you a child of God. So the world is not born saved. Everyone is born spiritually dead. We're all born in sin. There is the world, that's the unsaved, and then there's you, the saved. So this is the two groups of people in the world. God doesn't see us as black or white or Asian or Hispanic. God doesn't see us as tall or short, men or women. He doesn't see us as any of that. You had no choice in that. But what you do have is you're born into this world and you have a choice to get out of it. And so those who are unsaved are called the world. And then there is you, that is the saved. And so when we get born again, we become the saved. And who can receive the gift of the Holy Spirit? The world or those that are saved? Well, in Luke chapter 11, verse 13, you can turn there with me if you want. It's also going to come on the screen. But I want you to take a close look at this verse of scripture. Luke chapter 11 and verse 13 says, "If you then, being evil," we're born in evil, we're born in the fallen nature of Adam, "know how to give good gifts to your children," even if you're not saved, Jesus said, "You give good gifts to your children, how much more will your heavenly Father give the Holy Spirit to those who ask him?" I want you to notice something. If he's your heavenly Father, you've asked Jesus to become the Lord of your life. He now compares the world to those that are in God's family. He compares fathers of the world who have not received Jesus and yet can love their children. How much more will your heavenly Father, of which you have received him as Savior, give the Holy Spirit to those, that's his children, who ask him? So like a natural father, God has saved more good gifts for his children. God has saved the gift of the Holy Spirit for the children who ask him. And that's all he asks of us, is once we receive Jesus, now we ask him for the Holy Spirit. So what does this simply mean? The world can't receive the Holy Spirit. The world can receive Jesus, and then they can receive the Holy Spirit, but Jesus must be received first. Let me qualify that even further in John 14, who cannot receive the gift of the Holy Spirit. We just pointed out to you that children of God can ask him for the Holy Spirit, and he'll give it to them. But what about children of the world? John 14, verses 16 and 17, Jesus said, I will pray the Father, and he will give you another helper or comforter, that he may abide with you forever, even the Spirit of truth, whom the world cannot receive. The world cannot receive the Holy Spirit. They can receive Jesus. They can't receive the Holy Spirit. Why? Because it neither sees him nor knows him, but you know him, for he dwells with you and will be very shortly inside of you. He says here again, you're the ones that can receive the Holy Spirit. When you got born again, you invited Jesus Christ into your life. The Holy Spirit came along to give you eternal life, but the Holy Spirit simply saying, receive me also. I have a separate ministry for you, and that's called being filled with the Holy Spirit, manifested by speaking with tongues and opening up to you the gifts of the Holy Spirit and a whole new life you never even dreamed of. So God's gift to the world and to his children is the new birth. Jesus Christ is God's gift to the world, but the Holy Spirit is God's gift to his children. Jesus' cleansing blood comes first, and then the anointing oil for power comes after that. Just like the empty tomb came first, then 50 days later, Pentecost came. There's a time period between you receiving the resurrected Jesus Christ, even confessing the resurrection, and then when you get filled with the Holy Spirit. It may be 5 minutes, 10 minutes, or 50 days, like the Pentecost was after the tomb was empty. So receiving Jesus gives you eternal life and gives you heaven, but receiving the Holy Spirit's power in this lifetime brings a little bit of heaven on earth. The supernatural power of God begins to work in you just like it did in Jesus after he was baptized in the Jordan River. Salvation prepares you more for heaven, but the Holy Spirit prepares you more for the life on this earth. The Holy Spirit increases what Jesus gave you at salvation. When you get born again, the Holy Spirit comes to live inside of you, but there's so much more he wants to do. But when you receive the Holy Spirit, the peace you received at the new birth suddenly begins to be magnified.
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2: Paul told us in Philippians chapter 1, verses 3 through 5, I thank my God at every remembrance of you, always in every prayer of mine, making requests for you, all with joy for your partnership in the gospel from the first day until now. 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I pray for my givers, my partners, my fellow ministers of the Word of God. 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
4: Let's go to Mark 11:25. King James, please. Are y'all okay? Now, I want everybody to be open to there may be some offense in there. And we're going to be guided by the Holy Spirit. And we're going to clean house and get all the stumbling blocks out of the way. And when we get the stumbling blocks out of the way, then we the Holy Spirit can help us. And when you stand praying, do what?
5: Forgive.
4: If you have aught against any. Any. That your Father also, which is in heaven, may forgive you your trespasses. Now, this verse clearly reveals the connection between forgiving others and being forgiven by God. And offense produces a barrier, a wall between you and God, and that hinders your prayer life when you stand praying. Some people are praying and they don't know why their prayers are not being answered. There is a definite connection, right? And he is trying to disrupt your connection. He's trying to disrupt your communion with God by getting you offense and not forgiving others. But God says, forgive others so that I may forgive you. And that's the connection we need to stay in. Offense will keep you in a constant state of being upset towards the person that has upset you or offended you. Many times, the person that you're angry with doesn't even realize that you've done anything wrong to hurt you. So while you're being eaten up and with unforgiveness, your prayer's not being answered, you're disconnected from God, they remain carefree. Huh. The issue is not whether the hurt was intentional or not. What matters is that unforgiveness and offense are not allowed to take root in your life. And that's what's happening. They're taking root in life. What should take root in your life? The word of God should take root in your life. Amen? Now, another objective of offense is to steal the word from you. Okay? Let's go to Mark 4:14 in the Amplify. Somebody say glory.
5: Glory.
4: We're going to get it. Say, I'm going to get it. Praise God. Let's go through till 17. The sower sows the word. The ones along the path are those who have the word sown in their hearts. But when they hear, Satan comes how quickly? And by force, takes away the message which is sown in them. Okay, click. And in the same way, the ones sown upon stony ground are those who, when they hear the word, at once receive and accept and welcome it with joy. That was a good word, Pastor Chip. Man has a good word. That's one of the best words I've heard. And they have no real root in themselves. And so they endure for a little while. Then when trouble or persecution arises on account of the word. So one of the objectives is to steal the word. The persecution and trouble comes usually in offense, by offense, on account of the word, so they immediately become, come on, say it. They immediately, when that word comes, Satan comes to get you offended. Now, become displeased, has anybody in here ever been displeased? Come on, let's be real. And resentful, and they stumble. Somebody say stumble. And they stumble. And fall away. That word stumble is crucial here. After the word has been sown in your heart, the devil will immediately come and steal the word before, here's why, it takes root. He does not want it to take root. Something's going to take root. It's either going to be the word or offense. And some of you, offense is rooted. Now you love God, you're going to heaven, but it's still rooted. And it's there. And you live your life and you continually live it. And you'll even say, I'm not offended. And the reason why you say it, because it's rooted in there. It's been rooted in there for a long time. It's got to be cut out. And that word's got to replace it and get rooted. And when you replace it in there and go, oh, I'm not going to have this bitter. I'm not going to have this unforgiveness. I'm not going to, I'm not even going to say one thing about them. I'm only going to say things that glorify God about them. That is a root in the word that is free from the root of the, are y'all with me or not? Oh, did you hear what, did you see what? No. You got roots in there. You got roots in there. And I had them in there. And they still try to come and root. Amen? And so, glory to God, something's going to be rooted, and it would be a whole lot better if the Word of God got rooted in there. God is a giver of good gifts. He's always ready and willing to give. He is a giver. That's what he does. However, offense can make the power of God ineffective. So don't allow offense to sidetrack you from what God has for you. Amen? And that's what it will do. Choose to forgive every hurt, every wrongdoing. Choose. It's a choice to forgive. And if there's any in there rooted, if there's any in there, this is what we're going after. We're going after that. Amen? Now, another objective of offense is to stop your advancement in the kingdom of God. How many know that we are to advance in the kingdom of God? Do you believe God has a plan for you? Glory! Somebody say glory. The enemy has an objective with offense to try to stop your advancement in the kingdom of God. What do you mean, my advancement? I'm not in the fivefold ministry. God has a plan for your life, and trust me, it involves something to do with his kingdom. Well, I'm a farmer. That's all I do. You could be an anointed farmer with the glory of God on you, impacting other farmers and the world. Amen. And I'm sure it has something to do with souls. Amen. And so the Greek word for offense, we're going to talk about this several times, is the word scandalon, and it's the same word for stumble. Now let's go back to that verse. Mark 17, Amplified. And they have no real root in themselves, and so they endure for a little while. Then when trouble or persecution arise on account of the word, because of the word, they immediately, why? Because they don't want them rooted in the word. I want them rooted in offense. They immediately are offended. Immediately. They get displeased, and they stumble. See stumble? That Greek word, scandalon, is the same word for stumble, for offense. It's scandalon. It means stumble. And that means when you choose to get offended, you choose to stumble. And that means advancing in the kingdom of God. I even looked it up in the Noah Webster Dictionary of 1828. He was the first one who wrote our dictionary for our country. And he was a godly man, and he based it off the Bible. And he put, for progress to stop, it means to get offended. Isn't that interesting? You're not going to find that in any other dictionary. But he was led by the Holy Spirit, and he says, when you stumble, your progress stops. Well, that, you know, bing, I was trying to walk over there, but I stumbled. And that's the whole thing about offense. It's trying to get you to stop. Amen? So when you forgive, you remove all stumbling blocks. And the devil doesn't want you to advance. Amen? Now, there's a story that everybody's heard. And I, you know, now that I've told this story over and over and over to this church, dozens and dozens of times, I now know why that it was

0: It was a test, not only a test, but it was a test to get victory over it, because God knew even ahead of time that I would be a pastor or even be able to share this in books or on radio or TV or whatever. God knew that this could set people free. It wasn't just about me. And it's not just about you. So we bought this house, and it was our first house that we ever bought. And we had these, what is it called, HOA rules, covenant rules, home, what's that, is it right, HOA, is that the homeowners, homeowner, okay. And they had a covenant and had rules, and well, I didn't know that. I was always kind of outside the city limits and, you know, Collinsville, you know, Barb, you know what I'm talking about. And just, and then here we get in there and they had, you know, your grass got to be so, and you can't paint with a certain paint and a color and blah, blah, blah. So we move in, and you know, Holy Ghost is going to help me here, because I remember it was a time where things, progress had stopped in my life. I was preaching, and meetings stopped, and ministry, and there was, I don't know, I was praying and seeking God and finances and even health and different things. And it was just like the devil was having his way. And it didn't matter how I prayed or what I did, nothing was any better. Has anybody ever been there since? And it just went on and on and on, and I'm not seeing any progress. And it got worse, and I remember and I came in and I told Candy, there's mushrooms in our yard. And I didn't know anything about mushrooms. I didn't hardly know anything about. And so we called somebody and to spray them, and they even grew bigger and more. And there was none in any other yards. I walked the whole homeowners association, whatever. Not one, not even in the yard next to us. Not even one over there. And it was just the strangest thing. Big deal. Okay, so we'll just leave the mushrooms alone for a while. That's just part of the locusts and the, you know, the frogs and whatever's next, the plague. But that's how I felt where I was at. I really felt distant. Now remember, disconnect you from God. I felt distant. And that was one of the objectives, to disconnect you from God. And I got, why, you see? No, that's not the way we should be. Why? And so finally Candy goes, hey, you know, I'm going to take the kids to go see Mom. And I said, okay, I'm going to press into God. And she goes, well, what you ought to do is read this book. And it was a book by Dr. Larry Ollison. Dr. Larry Ollison is a spiritual father to me, that he has helped me so much. And I'm so thankful that he wrote this book, and I'm so thankful that he's preached it over and over. And I'm so thankful he told his stories over and over and over to whoever's sitting there going, I've heard this for 15. And so he had this, and it was called Breaking the Cycle of Offense. And if you've seen the cover of it, it's these hands that are, I don't know if they're handcuffed or they're tied with a rope, but it's all about breaking the cycle of it, the root of it. Now, there's some in here right now that you don't even think this, and there's still roots of it. And it hinders. It's dangerous. The word means trap. It is a trap. And the ones that need it the most are the ones that are saying, I'm not offended.
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3: Chapter 4. "Hear, ye children, the instruction of a father, and attend to no understanding, for I give you good doctrine. Forsake ye not my law. For I was my father's son, tender and only beloved in the sight of my mother. He taught me also, and said unto me, Let thine heart retain my words, keep my commandments, and live. Get wisdom, get understanding. Forget it not, neither decline from the words of my mouth. Forsake her not, and she shall preserve thee. Love her, and she shall keep thee. Wisdom is the principal thing. Therefore, get wisdom. And with all thy getting, get understanding. Exalt her, and she shall promote thee. She shall bring thee to honor when thou dost embrace her. She shall give to thine head an ornament of grace. A crown of glory shall she deliver to thee. Hear, O my son, and receive my sayings, and the years of thy life shall be many. I have taught thee in the way of wisdom. I have led thee in right paths. When thou goest, thy steps shall not be straitened, and when thou runnest, thou shalt not stumble. Take fast hold of instruction. Let her not go. Keep her, for she is thy life. Enter not into the path of the wicked, and go not in the way of evil men. Avoid it. Pass not by it. Turn from it, and pass away. For they sleep not, except they have done mischief, and their sleep is taken away, unless they cause some to fall. For they eat the bread of wickedness and drink the wine of violence. But the path of the just is as the shining light that shineth more and more unto the perfect day. The way of the wicked is as darkness. They know not at what they stumble. My son, attend to my words. Incline thine ear unto my sayings. Let them not depart from thine eyes. Keep them in the midst of thine heart. For they are life unto those that find them, and health to all their flesh. Keep thy heart with all diligence, for out of it are the issues of life. Put away from thee a froward mouth, and perverse lips put far from thee. Let thine eyes look right on, and let thine eyelids look straight before thee. Ponder the path of thy feet, and let all thy ways be established. Turn not to the right hand nor to the left. Remove thy foot from evil." Psalm 120. In my distress I cried unto the Lord, and he heard me. Deliver my soul, O Lord, from lying lips.
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8: 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She's become a very good friend, and she's also become a very powerful minister of the gospel. She was miraculously healed of cancer, and not only healed in her body, but she's been healed emotionally In this testimony, Connie will talk about how she had multiple